0: Temple, 2571 Guthrie Avenue, Des Moines. A link to the live stream will be provided at CaldwellParish.com. Carol was a farm girl, and her ashes will be scattered on the family farm where she grew up near Jamaica, Iowa. Memorial contributions can be made to Valley View Village Staff Appreciation or the Iowa Donor Network. Carol grew up on farms in Greene County, Iowa. She went to country school, where her first teacher was her sister Margaret. She played 6 girl basketball, belonged to 4-H, and graduated at 16 from Jamaica High School. Shortly after graduating, she moved to Des Moines and worked at the Des Moines Register and Tribune in classified advertising. She was later involved in PTA, Boy Scouts, Girl Scouts, Eastern Star, and church activities. She was preceded in death by her husband, John Clow, married 49 years, and second husband, Roger Schenke, married 7 years. And thank you to Valley View Village and Hospice of the Midwest staff, who took great care of Carol, and to special friends for their caring, love, and support. From Urbandale, Martha Fitzgerald, 78, passed away on August 23rd. Martha was born on May 5th, 1948, in Sac City, Iowa, to David and Evelyn Fitzgerald. She dedicated much of her life to caring for others through a long and meaningful nursing career. Martha began her nursing career as a licensed practical nurse and continued her education, earning an associate degree in nursing and later a Bachelor of Science in nursing. She spent most of her nursing career at Iowa Methodist Medical Center in Des Moines, where she worked in critical care and the cardiac catheterization lab. For 12 years, Martha also served as a life flight nurse, a role that reflected her skill, dedication, and commitment to helping others during some of their most critical moments. Martha was known as a perfectionist who took great pride in doing things the right way. She was deeply devoted to her patients, her work, and the crews with whom she served. Her impact on those around her was lasting. As one crew member shared, "We were a better flight crew because of her and the way she did things right." Martha was very proud of her Irish heritage and enjoyed researching her family history, tracing her roots back to Ireland. She treasured corresponding with relatives there and especially enjoyed the opportunity to meet cousins in Ireland. Martha always had a special love for her dogs, especially beloved Meg, who also had a way of brightening her day and bringing her comfort and companionship. A Mass of Christian burial will be held at 10:30 a.m. on Thursday, September 3rd at St. Pius X Catholic Church, 3663 66th Street, Urbandale. Following the Mass, the Life Flight Honor Guard will honor Martha and her many years of dedication service with a flyover. Family and friends are invited to return to the parish hall following the flyover for a luncheon and a time of fellowship as they gather to remember and celebrate Martha's life. In lieu of flowers, memorial contributions may be made to Oxfam America, 77 North Washington Street, Suite 500, Boston, Massachusetts, 02114. After a lifetime of caring, Martha now has her heavenly wings. May she fly high and rest peacefully.
1: William Bill Hilliard. William Ray Bill Hilliard, 82, of West Des Moines, Iowa, entered into eternal rest on August 21st, 2026. Graveside services will be held at 1 p.m. on Monday, August 31st at Highland Memory Gardens in Des Moines. Following the service, there will be a celebration of life and luncheon held at AmVets Post No. 2, 2818 5th Avenue, Des Moines, Iowa, 50313, and casual dress is suggested. Memorial contributions may be left in Bill's name to the Food Bank of Iowa. Online condolences may be left at www.johnsonfamilyfuneralhome.com. He was born on August 8, 1944, in Des Moines, Iowa, to Vivian Bullich Grimes Hilliard and Edwin Ray Hilliard. Bill grew up in Des Moines and graduated from North High School. He was a proud polar bear, class of 1962. He went on to attend the University of Northern Iowa, then known as Iowa State Teachers College in Cedar Falls, where he earned his BA teaching degree in mathematics with a minor in business education and accounting. He later continued his studies at the University of Bridgeport in Bridgeport, Connecticut, where he earned both his master's degree and his sixth-year professional degree in education administration and supervision. He was a lifelong learner who valued education not only as a profession, but as a calling. Bill devoted his life to teaching, mentoring, and guiding students with patience, humor, and high standards. Bill has always had by his side man's best friend. His dogs meant the world to him. Over the years, he had Maxwell, Euclid, Emma, Maxwell II, Emma II, and now Kit. They were his children, and he loved them so. Bill will be remembered as quirky, intelligent, and generous. Bill's family wants to thank everyone who ever checked in on him, brought him meals, mowed his lawn, went shopping for him, cleaned his house, hung out with him, or cared for his dogs. You are a blessing and we're so grateful. Well done. Good and faithful servant, enjoy into the joy of your Lord. Marcia June Laird Foreman of West Des Moines passed away surrounded by her loving family on August 23, 2026. She leaves behind cherished memories, beloved traditions, and a lasting legacy of love. She was born on June 11, 1944 in Des Moines, Iowa. A visitation will be held on Monday, August 31st from 5 p.m. to 7 p.m., and the funeral services will be held on Tuesday, September 1st at 10 a.m., both at the Merle Hay Funeral Home Chapel, 4400 Merle Hay Road in Des Moines. More information can be found at www.merlehayfuneralhome.com. Sherry K. Kuhl, 84, passed away at Mercy One Medical Center in Des Moines, Iowa. Sherry was born on October 10, 1941, to Richard and Betty Lambert Benton in Des Moines, Iowa. She grew up in Grimes, Iowa, and graduated from Grimes High School with the class of 1959. She married her high school sweetheart, Roger Kuhl, and together they raised two sons. Sherry devoted much of her time to volunteering, reading to children at the Dallas Center Elementary School, and helping at the library. She began working as a receptionist at the Waukee Veterinary Clinic. She later worked at Norwest Bank and as a merchant representative for Discover Card. She ultimately retired from the United States Department of Agriculture. Sherry will be laid to rest at Sunny Hill Cemetery in Grimes, Iowa. Memorial contributions may be sent to the family to be distributed to various charities that were close to Sherry. Linda Carr. Linda Sue Carr died on August 23, 2026. Born December 7, 1952 to Robert E. and Dolores Carr. Linda was the oldest of six children. She attended St. John's Catholic School and graduated from Des Moines Technical High School in 1971 and from Mercy School of Radiology in 1973. She began her career as an X-ray tech at the Hilltop Clinic in Des Moines. She worked at various hospitals and clinics in Des Moines before returning to school, graduating from the University of Iowa School of Ultrasound in 1993. She retired from the medical field in 2008. She valued faith, friends, and family. The family will greet visitors on 5 p.m. to 7 p.m. on Friday, September 4th at Isles Westover Chapel. A mass of Christian burial will take place at Holy Trinity Catholic Church on September 5th at 10:30 a.m. A luncheon will be held immediately after burial at the church hall. Interment will be at Glendale Cemetery. Memorial contributions can be made to Every Step Amanda, the Panda, or Holy Trinity Catholic Church. Rusty Martin. Rusty Martin died peacefully near Zurich, Switzerland on August 18, 2026, after years of struggles with early-onset Alzheimer's disease. He was 66 and a lifelong resident of Iowa and lived in Des Moines. Rusty was proud to say he was a Sac County farm boy from Newell, Iowa. He graduated from Newell Providence High School in 1978. His parents, Robert and Eileen Martin, instilled in him a love of the written word, the value of participating in politics, and supported him through his many years of advocacy. He created his own Iowa City local news list service called RM News with the tagline, "Biased but not boring." He also helped create Iowa News and Views, a statewide public access public affairs TV program. Throughout his life, Rusty worked to ensure that public policy helped everyday people. He used his considerable talents as a creative writer, photographer, and communicator to help advocate for candidates and policies that supported fairness and justice. In 1999, Rusty went to work for the Iowa Senate Democrats at the Iowa State Capitol. He became their director of communications. Friends, family, colleagues, and all who knew Rusty are welcome to join us to celebrate his life and accomplishments on August 21st from 5 until 7 p.m. at Raccoon River Park Lodge. The lodge is located at Raccoon River Park Lodge in 2500 Grand Avenue, West Des Moines. While Rusty was an avid bike rider before his diagnosis of Alzheimer's, he found biking cleared his mind of the brain fog that accompanies the disease. Donations will be used to support the construction of the Iowa River's Edge Trail, a project of the Iowa Natural Heritage Foundation. And with that, I'm going to turn it over to Larae to read our next article.
0: 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The Des Moines Metro wakes up early, and these 5 breakfast-driven restaurants prove it. From chrome trim diners to counter service classics and modern cafes built around scratch cooking, each spot delivers a morning identity all its own. 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Café con Leche, this East Side Café, delves into Mexican and Latin American dishes for breakfast. 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Or a Texas brunch with ribeye or huevos rancheros. Tres leches pancakes are a favorite here. Mexican coffee drinks also earn a spotlight. Try the Café de Olla that tastes of warm spices and caramel. And that's at 2905 Hubble Avenue, Des Moines, Café Con Leche Square site. Hours open daily from 8 a.m. to 3 p.m. Cozy Café, this sit-down breakfast café, keeps things simple with early hours and a menu centered on eggs, skillets, and pancakes. The Cozy Mess is a favorite with hash browns, ham, bacon, sausage, peppers, onions, cheese, and eggs, all smothered in rich sausage gravy. The corned beef hash also has a perfect crisp hash in the center. Fans also tout the huge homemade cinnamon rolls. The vibe is unpretentious and family-friendly with booth seating, quick service, and steady weekend crowds. Cozy Café is the Metro's definition of a no-nonsense breakfast spot, comforting, familiar, and consistent. And that's at 8385 Birchwood Court in Johnston. CozyCafeJohnson.com, open daily from 7 a.m. to 8 p.m. It's My Jam Cafe. This bright, modern breakfast cafe in Ankeny is one of the newer breakfast additions in the Metro. It's built around scratch cooking and jammin' tarts. There's a picture of it, with, like a really huge, it's a riff on Pop-Tarts or toaster strudels that comes in cinnamon, strawberry, brown sugar, or a seasonal flavor. This classic diner setting with stools at the bar and tables offers sit-down dining off a long menu. Order breakfast tacos, omelets, or loaded hash browns with options such as the Buenos Dias with chorizo, red peppers, jalapenos, onions, and queso. And that's at 7015 Northeast 14th in Ankeny. It's myjamcafe.com. 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Drake Diner. This retro neighborhood landmark opened in 1987 and was modeled after Fog City Diner in San Francisco with chrome accents, neon pops, and a mix of regulars, families, and Drake students. Drake Diner delivers classic diner energy that feels both nostalgic and lively. The kitchen leans into comfort food with oversized cinnamon roll French toast that's been on the menu since the beginning, Eggs Benedict, chicken fried steak with a generous pour of gravy and peppery

0: ordering his namesake breakfast with hash browns topped with a full order of biscuits and gravy and two sunny-side-up eggs with a side of bacon. 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
1: Arbitration cases over medical billing surge. A federal fix launched to settle billing disputes between doctors and health insurers has largely protected consumers from surprise medical bills. But the solution, an arbitration process, has done little to reduce healthcare costs, which means consumers could pay in another way, pricier health insurance premiums, according to a new Georgetown University analysis of No Surprises Act arbitration awards. The arbitration process cost more than $22 billion in payments to medical providers and related costs since 2022, the analysis said. In 2025 alone, the arbitration system cost $16.6 billion, or more than triple the amount paid in 2024, according to the analysis published August 26th in Health Affairs Forefront. Congress passed the No Surprises Act in 2020 amid growing complaints from patients hit with big medical bills by doctors who weren't in their health insurer's network of providers. The legislation focused on care in hospital emergency rooms and pricey air ambulance rides. A common scenario involved patients who sought care at hospitals in their insurer's network only to be billed by out-of-network doctors, specialists, or other medical providers. While the arbitration system has protected patients from surprise bills, it's accelerated healthcare spending despite a Congressional Budget Office projection it would save money and lower insurance premiums, said Jack Hoadley, a research professor at Georgetown's Center on Health Insurance Reforms and a co-author of the analysis. The system has failed to meet that cost-containing goal, Hoadley said. Enormous arbitration costs inevitably add to the insurance premiums paid by consumers, and we've already seen some employers attributing a portion of their premium increases to arbitration costs. The law removed patients from these billing disputes. Patients still must pay the copays, coinsurance, and deductibles required by their insurance plan, but they should no longer be directly charged the bill's balance. Doctors who aren't satisfied with the amount the insurance plan offers can seek arbitration. Cases are decided by baseball-style arbitration, a process in which the arbitrator must award either the amount proposed by the insurance plan or what the medical provider asks. The arbitrator can't split the difference. They must award either the insurer's proposed payment or what the medical provider seeks. Since arbitration began in 2022, doctors have won a vast majority of cases. In 2025, medical providers won 85% of disputes and were awarded payments four times what they would have collected from the insurer's median in-network rates. Perhaps due to their outsized success winning lucrative awards, doctors are increasingly choosing this path to collect payments. In 2025, medical providers brought 2.6 million disputes, up 77% from 2024. That case volume is far more than the federal government's initial estimate of about 22,000 disputes per year. The medical providers also are taking in lucrative awards. In 2025, payments jumped 264% from 2024, the Georgetown analysis said. The combination of more cases, higher awards, and administrative costs have sent the overall price tag soaring. From 2022 through 2025, the system cost $22.4 billion in extra awards, arbitrator fees, and administrative expenses, the Georgetown

0: Georgetown analysis said. The Georgetown analysis found more than three-quarters of awards involved three physician and middleman organizations, Radiology Partners, HaloMD, and Team Health. HaloMD, which files disputes on behalf of providers, is the largest middleman organization involved in arbitration cases. The Georgetown analysis said HaloMD has boasted of winning $2 billion in award determinations for provider clients and won 90% of cases. In a statement, HaloMD's chief external affairs officer, Patrick Velicki, said that the company facilitates access to sustainable reimbursement for more than 27,000 doctors and clinicians nationwide. We're proud to help provide the means for these groups to remain independent and to continue serving their communities, Velicki said. Radiology Partners, a national radiology doctor's practice, said in a statement that the Georgetown analysis misses the mark by failing to address the underlying factors driving physicians to request arbitration in the first place. Radiology Partners quoted a judge who cited insurers' low-ball offers to out-of-network providers in an effort to maximize profits. Insurers, in advocacy materials, court filings, and earnings calls, have sounded the alarm on the potential impact of how the arbitration awards will swell healthcare costs. A New York State budget document said out-of-network providers are using arbitration under the No Surprises Act and similar state legislation to maximize revenue. The arbitration added more than $200 million in claim payments to the health insurance plan for state employees and families. The budget document said that the arbitration awards are a primary contributor to the 2027 state health plan's premium increase of nearly 10%. The Georgetown analysis cited two other examples of insurers raising rates. The United Service Workers Union plan raised premiums another 1.75 percentage points to offset arbitration awards and fees. A United Healthcare official said that the arbitration added 2 to 6% in premium expenses for privately insured customers. "We're definitely concerned about downstream impacts on premiums," Hoadley said. "Most Americans get health insurance through the workplace, and recent surveys suggest that those costs soared this year at the highest levels since 2010. A survey released earlier in August reported that more than 4 in 10 adults cited that the cost of health insurance was the biggest problem that needs to be fixed in the U.S. healthcare system. People also lamented the amount that they spent on co-pays and deductibles for health expenses, such as medical bills, lab tests, or prescription drugs.
1: And on Inspiration Page, the man managing Oz. Meet the Iowa native behind the curtain of the National Wicked Tour by Samantha Hernandez. Iowa native Steve Quinn never wanted to be an actor. In fact, the longtime company manager of the Wicked National Tour was planning to become a press agent before a class on the art of the theater at the University of Iowa in 1983 changed everything. A bell went off for Quinn during the lecture by a guest speaker from Hancher Auditorium about theater management and arts administration. It was at that moment the self-proclaimed numbers geek found his calling. "I think everyone, when they're in high school, has these aspirations of being an actor or an athlete," Quinn said, "and then the reality sets in that you're just kind of okay. The accounting stuff was kind of really my jam. The yellow brick road to Wicked was paved with years of hard work." Quinn started out working at Hancher Auditorium in the office as an usher. After graduation, he moved to Washington, D.C. to pursue a Master's of Art degree and intern at the John F. Kennedy Center for the Performing Arts. He was later hired full-time as an assistant to the general manager and worked as a liaison for managers of Broadway, ballet, and opera touring companies performing at the Kennedy Center. By 1992, he was company manager for the Phantom of the Opera in Toronto, Canada, and later toured with several shows, including Les Miserables, Joseph and the Amazing Technicolor Dreamcoat with Donny Osmond, and Hairspray. In 2005, he began touring with Wicked. I can travel around the country and bring Broadway theater across the country, and it's a very rewarding job for me, Quinn said. Besides balancing the budget, company managers work ungodly hours, act as a producer's representative, deal with emergencies and travel delays, and help curate lists of reputable doctors and vets. To bring Wicked to Des Moines is, for me, obviously deeply personal, Quinn said. Wicked is set at the Des Moines Civic Center from September 2nd through the 20th.
0: Thank you, Lorraine. For the last 90 minutes, your readers have been Stasia Connerty and Lorraine Nicodemus. It's been our pleasure to read for you. Now, we'll take a short break to allow our next readers to get into place.

0: Welcome back. Your new readers are Mark Morrison and Susan Ford. We'll continue with articles from the Des Moines Register and USA Today. And here is Susan with the opinion section.
1: I'm going to read the opinion from the editorial from the Register for today. It is entitled, Shouldn't Private Schools in Iowa Follow Public Schools Rules? State funding needs to come with strings, such as more special education involvement. The 2026-27 school year is underway, the fourth year of Iowa insisting that public K-12 schools and private schools deserve equal consideration when it comes to state financial support. But the public and private systems are not equal, not even close. Shuffling a substantial portion of per-student aid to private schools through education savings accounts and framing it as money following the student glosses over major differences in what public and private schools have to do to get that money. Public schools have more responsibilities and boundaries, and tax money is supposed to support their carrying out those responsibilities. Iowa shouldn't have gone down the ESA path, but it did, and walking back a public benefit program is politically difficult. A more realistic goal would be making more demands on private schools. Time is of the essence, as the gap in responsibilities is growing rapidly. Iowa Code Chapter 279, which governs public school boards, has ballooned from 71 sections to 100 since 2018, as the Republican-controlled legislature has micromanaged increasingly large portions of public education. It's true that some rules are central to defining what is and isn't a private school. One example is that private schools need to have at least some discretion in admissions, such as requirements, professions of faith at religious schools. But in other areas, there is no reason private schools can't start being held to the same standard as public school districts and charter schools. The Federal Individuals with Disabilities Education Act requires that all children be able to receive a free and appropriate public education, regardless of what unique needs that means satisfying. Iowa law assigns that task to, quote, school districts and state-operated educational programs, end quote. Providing this education requires resources, but complex funding formulas and rules are supposed to roughly offset extra costs. As a practical matter, extra funding for particular services is not the end of the special education story. Public schools must take those added resources and, whenever possible, integrate paraeducators and special needs children into classrooms. Frontline educators and administrators do with mountains of paperwork for individualized plans. And public area education agencies serve private school students who can't get appropriate services at their home schools. Excusing private schools from full participation in the provision of special education, or, to put it more plainly, letting them reject students with special needs, is not justified if those schools are going to receive a substantial chunk of per-student aid from the state. That's even more so when advocates of ESAs have spent so much time saying the program is about bringing down barriers. It is true that some families whose children receive special education services find the best environment in private school after struggling at public school. But that some schools choose to provide more is not an argument against requiring them to provide more. The path to equal footing in special education is hazy, however. Public schools already cannot find enough teachers and paraeducators with required special education credentials, so it's foolish to expect dozens or hundreds more of them to fall from the sky to take jobs at private schools. A starting point could be a deadline for the very largest private school systems to more fully integrate special education services. Iowa can insist on sunshine, book lists, and a daily pledge. Others' distinctions, and this is not an exhaustive list, can be reduced or eliminated too. One, capacity. Public schools use data to forecast future enrollment, but when August comes, they have to deal with whatever whims and other variables lead to the student body that comes in the door. That can mean shuffling teachers' assignments and scuttling plans for hiring and construction. Private schools, in contrast, can set their number of seats and close the doors at their discretion. If they want state money, they should accept all qualified applicants, even if it requires changing plans on the fly. Next, reporting. It's common for ESA critics to assert that private schools and ESA system lack transparency. Local and state oversight, public records and meetings, and required audits let Iowans keep track of their public school districts, the argument goes. It's common for ESA defenders to retort that the private accreditation that private schools obtain is essentially equivalent or even superior. We shouldn't have to take the private school's fitness on faith. Make the accreditation reports publicly available on schools and the Iowa Department of Education websites. Next is libraries and curriculum. State law compels public school districts to publish lists of every book in their libraries and the process to challenge their content. They also have to post exhaustive details about curriculum online, and that curriculum must exclude information about gender identity and sexual orientation until seventh grade. While we generally object to these requirements, there is no reason private schools can't adopt those state mandatory practices. Next, Pledge of Allegiance. Daily recitation is required in public schools, not in private schools. Make it uniform. And radon. Most health and safety-related provisions of state law apply equally to all schools, but a 2022 law requiring testing for the cancer-causing gas and mitigation if high levels persist, bafflingly, omits private schools. A bill to correct this in 2026 did not receive a hearing in the Iowa legislature. That should change in 2027. And finally, if Iowa is going to hand out money, it should have standard. The state expects to spend about $330 million of taxpayer money this school year on ESAs. It's fair that investment to have more strings attached.
0: I agree. Digital assets are a main street issue in Iowa. Passage of the Clarity Act will demystify the rise in cryptocurrency for everyday folks. Your turn by Hunter Williams, guest columnist. When people think of Iowa, they picture agriculture, manufacturing, and vibrant small towns, but cryptocurrency is quickly becoming a practical tool that solves real financial problems across our state. As Iowa chapter president for Stand With Crypto, I see firsthand how digital assets could improve daily life for our communities. For local small business owners, accepting digital assets like stable coins means bypassing traditional middlemen. Every time a customer taps a credit card at a Des Moines coffee shop or a local farm stand, processing fees eat up 2% to 4% of the sale. 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The benefits extend directly to everyday consumers as well. Instead of paying heavy remittance charges or waiting 3 to 5 business days for traditional ACH bank transfers to clear, Iowans can send money peer-to-peer with near-instant settlement. Payments move 24 hours a day without an extra bank taking a cut. Digital asset payments offer strong security advantages because crypto functions like a digital cash. Buyers push the exact payment amount directly to the seller. Consumers never have to hand over credit card numbers that could be stolen, and merchants are protected from chargeback fraud. These same benefits can apply to our farms, too. At our On the Block or Round Table in Des Moines, one Iowa business leader made the point that most of our farmland is owned free and clear. Yet, it's still hard to borrow against or pass down without high costs and paperwork, putting land records and agricultural mortgages on a shared digital ledger could make it simpler for a family to pass the farm to the next generation or for a farmer to get financing. None of this has come at the expense of our community banks. The same tools that let a farm stand skip a card processor can help traditional financial institutions move money faster and serve customers who want these options, and banks already are beginning to use digital dollars to settle payments in seconds instead of days. This was never crypto versus the local bank. It's everyday Iowans against the fees and middlemen that quietly skim from every transaction. To fully unlock these benefits, we need clear rules that protect consumers without stifling innovation. That is why Congress must pass the Digital Asset Market Clarity Act. This legislation draws clear judicial boundaries among regulators and creates a rule book to keep bad actors in check. Passing the Clarity Act will deliver legal certainty so everyday Americans can safely participate in digital asset markets. Innovation does not have to be intimidating. The Senate is set to take its first vote to advance the bill September 15th, and Iowa's Senator Chuck Grassley and Joni Ernst will be in the room. We are counting on them to pass the common sense rules that ensure Iowa's business and consumers confidently lead the way into the future of money.
1: And next is a Your Turn column by Sue Smith. The article is entitled On Death, Human Worth, and Suffering. My family learned grace upholding life's dignity. I've read of Rusty Martin's passing with deep sadness and offer my heartfelt condolences to his family. I write to offer another perspective on disease, suffering, and compassion. In contemporary American discourse, the conversation surrounding end-of-life care is dominated by the rhetoric of, quote-unquote, medical aid in dying. Framed as an act of autonomy and compassion, this movement seeks to provide an escape hatch from the final difficult chapters of human existence. However, this framework relies on a fundamentally flawed premise, that a life comprised by illness is a life depleted of value, and that suffering is an unmitigated evil to be eradicated at all costs. True compassion does not lie in facilitating the termination of life, but in the radical commitment to accompany the vulnerable through their natural decline. This perspective is not merely an abstract philosophical stance. It is a conviction forged in the daily, exhausting, and deeply rewarding reality of long-term family caregiving. For 13 years, my family was the arena where the harsh realities of Alzheimer's disease met the chaotic energy of a growing family. From the initial diagnosis of her until her peaceful passing in 2023, I cared for my mother with the help of many fine caregivers, especially those in her final home at Arbor Springs in West Des Moines. Simultaneously, my husband and I raised our 7 children, whose ages spanned from 6 months to 15 years. Because my siblings lived in different states, their involvement was limited but appreciated. In managing this dual world, my professional training became an indispensable asset. Holding both a pharmacy degree and an MBA, I found that my education was never more critical than when it was deployed within the walls of my own home. My pharmacy background allowed me to deconstruct complex medical regimens, anticipate neurological changes, and advocate effectively for mom's clinical comfort. My business training served as the framework for managing a complex household budget, scheduling, and balancing the needs of 7 children alongside a grandparent with advanced dementia. Yet, the highest utility of these degrees was not found in corporate advancement, but in the quiet service of safeguarding my mother's dignity while maintaining the stability of my family. Throughout those 13 years, a secular worldview would look at our home and see an intolerable burden. Modern society frequently views the elderly and cognitively impaired as drains on resource allocation and personal freedom. But mom was never a burden. Her presence was never a sacrifice. She was only and always a sacred gift. Allowing my children to live alongside her, to visit her room, to love her through confusion, and to witness daily rhythms of elder care imbued them with a profound experiential understanding of human worth. They saw that a person's value is not derived from their utility, productivity, or cognitive sharpness, but from their intrinsic humanity. Being by her side as she succumbed to a natural death was an irreplaceable honor that taught my family how to love without demanding anything in return. The modern push for medical aid in dying exposes a deeper cultural poverty. Secular America no longer possesses a vocabulary or a structure model for beautiful, redemptive suffering. We live in an era where any discomfort, sadness, or physical trial must be medicated, sanitized, or eliminated. When suffering is viewed as purely meaningless utility, discarding the vessel that suffers becomes the logical conclusion. This is fundamentally wrong. Suffering, when met with love and endurance, refines the human spirit, fosters deep familial solidarity, and reveals depths of grace that prosperity can never uncover. Ultimately, life is not a piece of personal property to be disposed of when it becomes inconvenient or painful. It is only and always a sacred, God-given gift. Medical aid in dying offers a counterfeit autonomy that abandons the sick to the tyranny of total self-reliance. True dignity at the end of life is found when we reject the urge to eliminate the sufferer and instead choose to eliminate the isolation of suffering. By walking alongside elders through the natural twilight of their lives, we preserve the sacred fabric of family, honor the author of life, and receive the profound gifts only the vulnerable can give.
0: And I'm going to read the letters to the editor until I have to stop and do Dear Abby. The United States has subjugated and impoverished Haitians for decades. When discussing the ending of temporary status of Haitians, one might apply the, quote, if you break it, you own it standard, the United, unquote. The United States government and business interests played a major role in the desecration of the country and the constant terror in the lives of Haitians. To quote from a 2025 abstract from the Fordham University School of Law, quote, for over a century, Citibank has exerted profound influence over Haiti's financial system, embedding itself in the country's economy through coercive debt structures and strategic alliances with the U.S. military, unquote. Starting in 1791, there was a slave revolution in Haiti that was the first such revolution in history to succeed. The French plantation owners were driven out, and Haiti became an independent nation The French came back with an armada and forced a treaty that included reparations to the plantation owners for the loss of their property, including slaves. Haiti was forced to obtain loans. The reparations were such that 80% went to debt service with little money left for infrastructure or government programs such as health and education. There was little money left except for corruption. A major lender was the National City Bank of New York, now called Citibank. Eventually, the economy of Haiti was largely managed by Citibank, and this continued until Citibank divested its interests in 2024. The enforcement of American business interests led to many years of domination by the U.S. military to enforce the subjugation of Haitians. In the 1930s, it's estimated that the U.S. military killed some 15,000 Haitians to support European and American interests, such as a railroad built with enforced labor. The history of America's sins against the Haitian people is long and sad, barely touched upon here. So, it is particularly shameful that Haitians with temporary status and who have been assets to their communities are being denied the protection they were promised and are being sent back to more misery and even death. We should be better than this. The next one is Inside Life Aboard an Aircraft Carrier, written by Larry Ingbritson of Marion. The USS Abraham Lincoln is moving after more than 220 days of deployment. Let's not lose sight of harrowing conditions our sailors endure at sea. I served in the Navy aboard an aircraft carrier. It's not the glossy version shown in recruiting commercials. It's hard, uncomfortable, often unhealthy, but carried out with incredible dedication and professionalism. My berthing held 93 men packed into one space, rack stacked three high, almost no room to move, no privacy. You dressed, slept, and stored your entire life in a space smaller than a coffin. At sea, we worked 12-hour shifts, 7 days a week, no days off. The ship ran nonstop, so did we. Sailors were exhausted at the end of their shift. The next day started the same way. Working on a flight deck during flight operations is considered one of the most hazardous jobs in the military. Food and water were a struggle. Food so poor, many limited themselves to one meal a day. Some days you could see an oil slick in coffee from jet fuel contaminating drinking water. You drank anyway, you were thirsty. I served during peacetime, 2 6-month deployments. Only once did we go more than 30 days without a port call. I can't imagine spending more than 220 days at sea without one. I'm not sharing this to complain, but to shed light on what service members endure, keeping our country safe. Sacrifices are real, mostly made quietly by sailors who rarely get recognition. And my brother was a sailor, so that hit home. So now, dear Abby, daughter's unemployed fiancé fails to impress her mother. Dear Abby, 1 year ago, I convinced my daughter, 64, to move here to Florida to be closer to me. I bought her a small mobile home to live in, and I don't charge her any rent. Before she moved down here from Minnesota, she agreed to pay the lot rent and her own utilities. Recently, she met a man and fell in love. She has been single and self-supporting for more than 20 years, but she says she's lonely and wants someone to talk to when she gets home from work. She thinks this man fits the bill. He is 60 and doesn't have a job, a car, or a place to live. He has been staying with a friend for the entire 2 months she has known him. He has given her an engagement ring after 2 months, and they plan on marrying later this year. My daughter asked me if I'm happy for her. When I told her if she is lonesome when she comes home from work, she should consider getting a pet, she laughed. I do not think 2 months is long enough, in my opinion. Her fiancé should at least have a job, and a car would be nice so she wouldn't have to take the bus to work every day. What should I tell her if she asked me if she should marry him? Signed, Concerned Mom.
1: Dear Concerned Mom, she won't ask because she knows she won't like the answer. However, if she does, give her your honest opinion and tell her that I share it. A legal union with this man who has nothing would be foolish and self-destructive. Instead of planning a wedding, his time and energy would be better spent looking for work.
0: Dear Abby, I am receiving physical therapy at a center with a huge TV on the wall. It is on the entire time, playing stuff like sports and home improvement shows. I find it tedious, stressful, and distracting. Importantly, due to my declining hearing, the TV makes it difficult to understand the young physical therapist I'm working with. I have told her several times now that because of the background noise, I need her to face me, not the TV, so I can hear her. She tends to forget this fact. I have even asked about playing music instead of TV to no avail. I would go somewhere else, but this is the only place my insurance pays for. Am I wrong to want a quiet environment in which to heal? Signed, Peaceful in Florida.
1: Dear Peaceful, you are not wrong. Your physical therapist appears to have a listening problem. Rather than continue to complain to this employee, talk to the manager of the therapy center and explain the problem.
0: Dear Abby, this may seem like a silly question, but when filling out paperwork that asks that if I'm married, divorced, or widowed, I'm not sure what to put down. I was divorced, but then he died. Does it matter which answer I choose? Befuddled in Indiana.
1: Dear Befuddled, this is not a silly question. It is one I have been asked before. The correct answer is that you are divorced. If your ex-husband remarried after your divorce, the woman he married is his widow.
0: Yeah, I thought I knew the answer to that question. Anyway, here's a reminder that you're listening to IRIS, the Iowa Radio Reading Information Service for the Blind. 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Earlier, you heard Larae Nicodemus and Stasia Connerty. 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And here's our short break. We'll be right back.

0: 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Thank you for listening to IRIS, Iowa's first and only radio reading service. And earlier you heard, I already said that. So here's our next story from the letters to the editor. I'm going to finish up where I left off. Billionaire is an objective term that doesn't apply to Rob Sand. A television ad by Zach Lahn for governor campaign states that Rob Sand is a billionaire. That is a false statement. Rob Sand's wife and her parents appear to be quite wealthy and have contributed millions to Sand's campaign. Similarly, Lahn's wealthy. She was previously married into the Koch family of Wichita, Kansas, worth many billions of dollars. Her net worth is not known publicly, but we do know that Zach Lahn has loaned his own campaign more than $2 million. So it appears that this advertisement is a case of the pot calling the kettle black, in quotes. Both candidates have family connections to a lot of wealth. And that is Kurt Johnson of Urbandale. Republicans backing research cuts aren't serious about cancer in Iowa. And this is by Mark Ackerman of Ames. Candidate for Governor Zach Lahn and current Iowa Republican office holders are not trustworthy when they discuss plans to address Iowa's cancer issues. It's simple. They all support President Donald Trump in his administration choking off the world's best medical research in institutions. Anyone who understands medical research knows the damage the Trump administration continues to deliver. We need to vote for political leaders who understand this and fund not only cancer research, but also medical research more broadly once again. Truth-telling in campaigns is telling. And that's written by James Sutton of Des Moines. Why should I vote for candidates who misrepresent themselves or opponents? If they lie in ads, won't they lie if elected? Good thing to think about. Real conservation of wetlands should be welcomed. This written by Mike Delaney of Windsor Heights. In late July, the U.S. Fish and Wildlife Service signaled interest in making changes to wetlands protection. Really? Iowa had wetlands. In early Iowa pioneer times, it was not easy to get from Panora to Ankeny because of wetlands, according to John Kermer, author of Along the Raccoon River, in quotes from 1978. Iowa pioneers drained the wetlands. They profited from the rich soil that was made suitable for crops. We have some wetlands left. Why keep them? Wetlands recharge our groundwater. We drink groundwater from our wells. A lot of it is perfectly safe. It has been safe to drink for 100-plus years. Wetlands provide habitat for wildlife, including ducks, geese, pheasants, quails, etc., etc. Rare prairie plants such as bottle gentians and cardinal flower grow around them. Insects, including monarch butterflies, thrive there. Farm families and rural people know this. Maybe young urban folks don't know this and therefore don't care. Why drain them? To plant row crops like corn and beans. While corn organizations strive to create markets for a surplus of highly subsidized corn, why would we tile wetlands and adjacent land for more corn and beans? Pork producers like cheap corn. Input dealers are happy with more acres. China loves our cheap pork and used to like our soybeans. Some of us want to keep our wetlands and would like to see more land returned to wetlands. It would even help the price of corn! It seems a lot of people are telling our legislators to leave well enough alone. Good! More people, especially farmers, need to weigh in on these issues. I would think so. Polls show most Democrats have rejected capitalism. Where did the Democratic Party go? the one of many of our parents voted for. According to the recent CBS News/YouGov poll, 58% of Democrats have a favorable view of socialism, and only 32% of Democrats view capitalism favorably. An economist/YouGov survey found that 62% of Democrats said they would vote for a Democratic socialist candidate. Many self-labeled socialists resent being called communists. Fair enough, not all socialism leads to communism. However, socialism is defined as the intermediate step in classical Marxist-Leninist theory. With so many Democrats in favor of socialism, is it easy to see how some members of the Democratic Socialists of America, or DSA, have already won primaries under a heading of, quote, a day without capitalism, unquote? A paragraph on the DSA website reads, quote, you have no debt, you don't need health insurance, you don't pay a mortgage or have a landlord, because comfortable housing is a human right. Your retirement is publicly funded. Food, education, energy, medicine, and transportation aren't for profit business. They are common goods and utilities, /unquote. How to begin such an undertaking? DSA, quote, for the working class to govern, we need a new political system. Abolish the Electoral College. Replace the President and Supreme Court with an executive and judiciary chosen by and subordinate to Congress, unquote. For the 32% of Democrats who still believe in America their parents voted and in many cases fought for, it is no shame to admit the party has left you. Private schools are accredited and audited. This is written by Jill Schlott of North Liberty. As a board member of a private school that accepts educational savings account funds from the state of Iowa, I feel compelled to correct numerous inaccuracies propagated by Rob Sand concerning Iowa ESAs. To be eligible to receive an ESA monies from the state of Iowa, schools must be accredited by the state of Iowa or an independent accrediting agency that is approved by the state of Iowa. This is spelled out in the Iowa Code sections 256.11, 280.2, and Administrative Code Rule 281-12.10. To maintain our accreditation, all our teachers and administrators must hold a current Iowa teaching license or have an equivalent degree or qualification in their teaching field and complete an additional 20 hours of professional development each year in their field. As part of our accreditation, we undergo a full financial audit every 2 years. We are a federally tax-exempt organization, 508C, parentheses 3. As such, we operate in accordance with all federal nonprofit laws and regulations, in accordance with federal laws governing all 501C3 nonprofit organizations. Our returns are available to the public. To suggest that we were improperly, quote, enriching, unquote, ourselves by accepting ESA monies or are unaccountable to the state is factually and verifiably false. Make it harder to raise income tax, written by Julie Ulrich of Olin. On November 3rd, vote yes on Amendment 1 so it will be harder for state government to raise certain income taxes or create a new state tax on income. A two-thirds requirement for votes in the Iowa House and Iowa Senate does not mean taxes could never be raised. It means that before reaching further into the pockets of Iowa families, farmers, workers, and businesses, there would need to be substantial support from legislators across our state. The higher standard means significant tax increases would need broad support, not simply a narrow majority. The amendment is limited in scope. It applies to certain state taxes based on income. Taxes imposed at the option of local government are specifically excluded. And Iowans work hard for what they earn. This is about an accountability and protecting Iowa taxpayers for generations to come. Legislators, governors, and political majorities change. A constitutional safeguard is not about who controls state government today. It is about in establishing a higher standard future legislator must follow. After voting for your candidates, flip your ballot over, find Amendment 1, vote yes. Religious beliefs shouldn't define end-of-life policies. Tom Chapman's recent letter regarding my friend Rusty Martin's decision is end his life in a dignified manner in Switzerland includes, quote, the sky will fall, unquote, rhetoric. In his role as the executive director of Iowa Catholic Conference, Chapman has successfully lobbied Iowa legislators to oppose the establishment of a responsible medical aid in dying program that would help Iowans like Rusty Martin. Chapman and the Iowa Catholic Conference believe their God should make life and death decisions, not you. While I respect their right to hold these religious beliefs, I strongly disagree. Instead of respecting the wishes of people in situations like Rusty's, Chapman and the Iowa Catholic Conference are imposing their religious beliefs on all of us. Religious beliefs many do not hold or wish to have imposed on them. After an extraordinary effort that forced him to leave his home in Iowa, Rusty peacefully ended his life with his loving wife and two sons at his side. He achieved the dignified death he wanted. This is a choice everyone deserves to make, period. Rusty Martin spent his life advocating for public policy that helped people have better lives. In his final words, he encourages us to do the same. Quote, on November 3rd, vote for candidates who believe each of us have the right to the most dignified, peaceful death possible, unquote. So that's what Rusty Martin wrote before he died. Support American-raised beef, written by Scott Botoff or of Johnston. We have all seen the steady rise in beef prices from the past year and a half due to the ridiculous policies of the current administration. This has been hard on anybody who eats, and it has been hard on beef producers. Production costs have skyrocketed, driving many producers to cut back on herds. Now the president wants to grant special favors to Argentinian beef to throw a bone to the far-right leaders of that country. Yet, this is another blow against American beef producers who are trying to rebuild their herds and save their ranches. We need to ask our grocers and butchers where their beef is produced and demand only American-raised beef to support a vital industry and drive prices down. And a next article written by Shaughnessy Naughton, president of 3014 Action. Miller Meeks hides big pharma money, but we have the receipts. Representative Marianne Miller Meeks wants Iowa's to believe 314 Action, an organization founded by scientists to elect scientists in a front for big, quote, big insurance groups, unquote. She wrote it herself in August 23rd, guest essay in the Register, claiming our ad campaign against her health care record comes from a group backed by the very insurance interest she says she's fighting. But either Miller Meeks has a short memory or she's bad at math. Federal Election Commission records show 314 Action Fund has taken exactly $1,000 from an insurance company, PAC, from Independence Blue Cross back in October 2019. One contribution 6 years old out of the $100 million we've raised since 2016. The reality is Miller Meeks has taken real money from the industry she claims to be fighting. She's violated the very oath she promised to keep when becoming a doctor. Campaign finance filings show she pocketed nearly $700,000 from the healthcare sector, insurance, and pharmaceutical PACs over the course of her career, the same stretch in which she was voting against extending the ACA tax credits that keep coverage within reach for tens of thousands of Iowans. Miller Meeks liked to lead with her medical credentials. Fair enough, but a doctor's job is to look at the whole chart, not cherry-pick the one data point that helps the story she wants to tell. She points to a single insulin cap vote as a proof that she's on the side of the patients while ignoring the votes she's cast that raise costs across the board. Iowans in the 1st District deserve a representative whose health care votes match her health care talk. 314 Action exists to elect scientists, nurses, and doctors who will use evidence, not talking points, to fix health care. That's why we're holding Miller Meeks accountable this cycle. Iowans can check the receipts for themselves. Missed Opportunity is the last article in the Register for the editor, and this is written by Kevin Picorni of Des Moines. I'm surprised that President Donald Trump didn't name each Great Lake after his 5 children. Then he could call the entire lakes the Donald J. Trump Great Lakes. Donald, you are slipping.
1: And now moving on to the sports section, I'm going to read an article entitled, "He Was Done, But Baseball Had Other Plans." Fiance

0: on the verge of returning to the majors. Quote, I was pretty much on my way out and God had a different plan, end quote, Klobosit said. His journey in baseball is already quite a success story. The right-hander was selected in the 36th round by the Washington Nationals in the 2017 Major League Baseball draft, a round that no longer exists. Klobosit made his big league debut in 2021, appearing in 11 games with the Nationals. That was as good as it got for Klobosit. He spent the next four seasons bouncing around professional baseball. He played in the minors for the Athletics and Blue Jays and spent parts of two seasons pitching in independent league ball. Injuries and inconsistent play stopped him from getting back to the big leagues. Klobosit got so frustrated during the 2025 season that he thought about giving up on the remainder of the season, even booked a flight home. He called Kyle. Quote, she told me, no, you're going to ride it out. So I didn't do it. End quote. He kept playing but got hurt and ended up getting released by the Cleveland Railroaders. When he got healthy, Klobosit latched on with another indie ball team in High Point. He had a strong finish to the season and increased his fastball velocity. MLB teams didn't seem to notice. When Klobosit didn't hear from anyone, he got frustrated and started looking at life after baseball. He landed a gig working for his buddy's flooring company in suburban Houston. For a few months, Klobosit showed up to the office at 8 a.m., got on his laptop, and studied flooring bids. He would pull up the drawing and color on the computer and plug it into Excel. He'd then get prices from different flooring companies that he and his friend would look over and send over to the general contractor. Quote, I was fully bought into working there and kind of seeing what the next steps are, he said. At the end of the day, he'd work out, occasionally throwing a bullpen. Then still no one called. Klobosit prepared his retirement papers. Quote, they were saved, ready to print, ready to email. Wash my hands, Klobosit said. I'm done playing. It was fun. Baseball wasn't done with Klobosit, though. Later that month, he went to a pro day in Texas and showed off his new fastball that touched 100 miles per hour. Agent Sam Mueller set up workouts with the Boston Red Sox and Chicago Cubs. The Cubs signed him. Now Klobosit is on the cusp of the big leagues again. He's 31 and has been steady for the Iowa Cubs, compiling a 4.32 ERA with 29 strikeouts across 25 innings. During the team's August 11th game against St. Paul Saints at the Field of Dreams movie site, Klobosit showcased a fastball that topped out at 98.5 miles per hour. Quote, I'm not saying he's a big league closer, but he's got closer stuff, said Iowa manager Marty Peavy. The hope is that Klobosit can help Chicago's bullpen this season. The team's relief corps has been hampered by injuries and other issues. Quote, I think if he's given the right opportunity, I think he could definitely be a great fit, Mueller said. Kyle said a return to the big leagues would be the second best day of her life, behind only their upcoming wedding day. Quote, I can't say it'd be the best day of our life, but I'd say it'd be a real cool second, she said.
1: Top performers from week one of high school football season. Week one of the Iowa high school football season is in the books. This week marked the first matchups for most of the classes statewide, and the second week of games for several eight-player programs. And, well, the first official week of the season did not disappoint. Plenty of individual players put on impressive performances to open their seasons. Here are 10 of the top performers from week one of the 2026 IHSAA season. Players are listed in alphabetical order by last name. Carlos Blount, Jr., LB of Dowling. It was a team effort from the Maroons defense in their

0: 21-0 shutout victory over Valley, but Blount was all over the field, making a major impact even without recording any splash plays like interceptions or fumble recoveries. Charlie Campbell, RB Clarion Goldfield Dowse, a senior running back, stood out in the Cowboys' 41-26 win over Belmont Clem, rushing for 255 yards and four touchdowns or just seven carries. Stanley Cooper, RB Southeast Polk, in the Rams' 56-25 rout of Ankeny Centennial, it only took Cooper 2.5 quarters to score four touchdowns, including on runs of 62 and 89 yards. Sivan Kalavarapu, WR of Ames, despite not having any varsity catches before this week, Kalavarapu stepped up. He kept a drive alive with a 35-yard catch on 4th and 8th, and he sealed the 23-16 win for Ames over Marshalltown with a 28-yard catch in the end zone. Neil James, WR/S, Iowa City West. Not only did James record a 70-yard touchdown in the Trojans' 30-29 win over Iowa City High, but the two-way senior star also picked off the Little Hawks quarterback to seal the win. Zane Mullinix, RB Eddyville, Blakesburg, Fremont. The Rockets had no problem getting past their week one opponent, beating North Mahaska 54-6. Mullinix rushed for 290 yards on 24 carries and scored six touchdowns in the win. Marquise Pierce, quarterback, Des Moines East. The Scarlets erased a 49-12 win over Des Moines North on August 29th, and Pierce played a large role in that success. He went 7 of 9 for 137 passing yards and three touchdowns through the air, and he added 69 rushing yards and two more scores with his legs. Dawson Whittinger, LB/RB of Ankeny. The senior linebacker did a lot of the little things and made a couple of huge plays in the Hawks' win over Waukee Northwest. He came down with an interception, and Ankeny scored his first touchdown on the next play, and then he added a 53-yard rushing touchdown on the second quarter. Brendan Gear and Reed Roof, quarterback and WR of Norwalk. After Indianola hit a field goal to start overtime, Norwalk needed just 3 points to extend the game and send it to double overtime. But the Warriors got one better with a game-winning touchdown pass from Gear to Roof on 3rd and 15 to seal the 23-20 win. Cedar Rapids Kennedy defense, it would be unfair to single out just one player from the unit when the Cougars recorded 5 turnovers in the second half, including a 60-yard pick six from Jack Hayes and a 31-yard pick six from Sam Myers in their 49-13 win over Dubuque Hempstead. And then I'm going to read Ankeny Notch's big road win versus Waukee Northwest. And this is also about high school football. Expect the unexpected, especially in week one of Iowa high school football season. On Friday, August 28th, Ankeny and Waukee Northwest faced off in their season opener, and despite the preseason hype surrounding the Wolves, the Hawks pulled out the 2020 win. The Hawks scored 3 touchdowns on the ground, 2 from junior Caleb Alusani and 1 from Dawson Whittinger, and quarterback Mason Macon added another score with a pass to Drayton Tate. Quote, "It feels good, obviously," said Ankeny head coach Jeff Bauer. "We weren't surprised, but you're never sure when you have all these inexperienced kids playing on Friday night for the first time. I was very proud of our guys, unquote. Here are three reasons why Ankeny 1-0 beat Northwest 0-1. Darson Whittinger gets off to a strong start in senior season. The senior standout spent most of his high school career making an impact on defense, serving as the Hawks' leading tackler in his sophomore year and the second leading tackler last season. It seems, though, that Whittinger might be a threat to both sides of the ball this year. In the first quarter, he picked off Matt Heitland, marking the Northwest quarterback's first interception since 2024. The Hawks scored their first touchdown of the game on the next play with Alusani carrying the ball 53 yards into the end zone. And late into the second quarter, Whittinger pushed Ankeny to a 2-touchdown lead, running in a 53-yard score. How did his defensive coordinator, Todd McGee, celebrate with his linebacker after his massive touchdown play? Quote, "Dawson, get some water," McGee yelled. "You've got to play defense." Unquote. After running the ball two total times last season, Whittinger finished with 75 yards on 5 carries, unofficially against Northwest. Quote, "He has tons of athletic ability, his strength, size, speed, but the biggest thing of all is his heart," unquote, Bauer said. "He wants to win. He wants to be good. He just loves football, and that's what he lives for. Our problem is trying to keep him calmed down a bit," unquote. Caleb Alhusani earned his spot in the starting lineup. The Hawks running back room impressed over the past couple of years, and with high-level rushers and Daniel Larmy and Caden Hanks says, to name a couple. There is a new player to watch, though, and don't be fooled by his 5'6", 155-pound frame. Yeah, don't forget the little guys. After rushing for a cumulative 3 yards on his first 4 carries, Alhusani burst through defenders on a 56-yard touchdown run, scoring the Hawks' first points of the game. The next time he touched the ball, it was a 30-yard reception, and the next time Makan handed him the ball, he scored another touchdown, this time for 40 yards out. He finished with 100 rushing yards, 34 receiving yards, and 2 touchdowns. Quote, "He's so instinctive," Bauer said. "He can stop on a dime, change directions. He's tough. He's a wrestler. He's not afraid to run inside. He's not afraid to take a hit, and that's what makes him very fun to watch," unquote. Waukee Northwest comes close even without top receivers. The Wolves were down on one of their top players for the season opener with tight end Joe Vineyard sidelines with a lower body injury. And Northwest lost another key piece late in the second quarter when Joe Green went over top of a defender for the ball, came down hard, and lost his helmet. Woo! He walked to the sideline on his own, but he didn't return for the rest of the game. The Wolves still found ways to move the ball downfield. Despite being without his two best returning receivers, Heitland completed 15 of 31 passes for 182 yards, unofficially with 1 touchdown and 1 interception. He added 35 yards and another score with his legs, and Max Schmitz scored both a rushing touchdown and was a receiver on Heitland's lone passing touchdown.
1: And I'm going to continue sports with one more article. High school volleyball shines under the lights at Valley Stadium. Inaugural Marge White Classics is a first-of-its-kind event in central Iowa. In the neighborhood surrounding Valley Stadium in West Des Moines, residents are accustomed to the sounds of football games, music with an energetic bass beat blaring over the loudspeakers, the shrill blows of whistles signaling the end of a play or points scored, fans cheering on their teams on Friday nights. So those noises emanating from the stadium on Thursday, August 27th, could have thrown off locals, especially if they saw the athletes on the field donned knee pads and spandex shorts instead of helmets and shoulder pads. In the inaugural Marge White Classic, four Iowa high school volleyball teams, Ankeny Centennial, Valley, Waukee, and Waukee Northwest, converged on Valley Stadium for two sets out of outdoor matches, the first of its kind event in central Iowa. 2 years ago, Mount Vernon and West Delaware competed in what was believed to be the first outdoor volleyball match in Iowa high school history, played at West Delaware's Brown Field. Quote, "We were very excited. It's an opportunity that kids, especially in high school, don't get very often," said Northwest coach Jody Vogt when asked about her reaction to playing outdoors. "The girls are all excited, so to be a high school student and have an opportunity to do this, it's a once-in-a-lifetime experience." And for a once-in-a-lifetime experience, the organizers couldn't have scheduled the event on a more ideal night. The temperature hung around 78 degrees as starting lineups were announced, and it dropped by 10 degrees by the start of the second matches. The 4-mile-per-hour wind out of the northwest didn't impact play at court level, and despite it being a relatively humid night, it didn't feel sticky on the sidelines. And playing on a converted football field allowed the players on the bench to spread out and celebrate. "I like under the lights better, just because there's no wind right now, and it's perfect," it said Ankeny Centennial senior Sophia Heither. The Wolves took their first match, beating Ankeny in the first two of a possible three sets. On the opposite court, Valley and Waukee battled for a victory, with the Warriors winning the first and third sets and the Tigers taking the second. In the second set of matches, though, the outcomes flipped. The Jaguars bounced back from their loss to Northwest, beating Waukee in two sets. Players from both teams changed out of their jerseys and into T-shirts and sweatshirts before sitting on a semicircle at the edge of the other court to watch the ending of the Northwest Valley game. The Wolves took the first set, but Valley battled back to win the final two, handing top-ranked Northwest its first loss of the season in the opening night of their campaign. Quote, "Being ranked 13th and taking that loss early today and then coming out on top against the first team was so magical, especially with this group of girls who are willing to give it everything they have on the court," end quote, said Valley senior Nanny Bell. "To win like this in this facility is so awesome. I wouldn't want it any other way." And I'm going to move on to another section of today's Sunday Register. And this is an article entitled "Dispute Over Cheese, a Flashpoint in Trade Talks." It's coming out of Mexico City. What's in a cheese name? That question has become a sticking point in U.S.-Mexico trade talks, according to two Mexican government sources who spoke on condition of anonymity because no matter how you slice it, cheese diplomacy can be delicate. The United States is objecting to Mexico's new trade deal with the European Union, which extends special protections to hundreds of European products whose names are tied to specific regions, such as Parmigiano Reggiano, feta, and Manchego. Washington argues that the deal signed in May would restrict future U.S. producers from selling cheeses in Mexico under names such as Parmesan and feta. The United States has long maintained those names are generic, while the EU says Parmesan should be reserved for Parmigiano Reggiano from northern Italy, and feta cheese from select parts of Greece. Quote, "It's absolutely wrong that Mexico did this," The Mexican government has to make it absolutely certain that the United States and the Mexican manufacturers of common cheese names will continue to be able to be in the market, said Jamie Castaneda, the executive vice president of the U.S. Dairy Export Council. The United States and Mexico are in midst of thorny bilateral talks to secure an interim trade deal this year, while parallel discussions are ongoing to renew the U.S.-Mexico-Canada agreement, a linchpin of Mexico's economy. Those high-stakes negotiations have given Washington leverage to push its case for what has become a billion-dollar market for U.S. cheese exporters, and it causes a headache for Mexican authorities. Although the Mexico-EU treaty has been signed, Mexico has yet to complete the procedures needed for the pact to take effect, while the European Union has, according to a European Commission spokesperson. A spokesperson for Mexico's economy ministry said the agreement must be ratified by lawmakers. The European Commission told Reuters it would not be possible to change the agreement's terms, that it had, quote, taken note of the U.S. actions, end quote, opposing the protection for European cheeses. Mexico's economy ministry and the Office of the U.S. Trade Representative did not respond to requests for comment. Cheese imports, mainly from the United States, have surged since the 1980s and now make up nearly 30% of domestic consumption, driven by products such as Kraft's grated Parmesan and Walmart's Great Value Manchego. The United States exports about $1 billion worth of cheese to Mexico annually, while the EU's total dairy exports to the country only amount to $200 million. Cheese sellers in Mexico, such as Rodolfo Navarro, who head a family-owned cheese distributor, support the trade deal with the EU because it would lower tariffs on European imported cheeses. Navarro's gripe is with U.S. producers, whom he and other Mexican cheesemakers accuse of undercutting local production. The Institution for Agriculture and Trade Policy warned in 2023 that Mexican dairy producers were vulnerable to cheap U.S. exports.
0: And after talking about cheese, I'm going to celebrate Dolly Parton, because she passed away, and I was a fan of hers, even though I'm not big on country music, but I still loved her songs. Her greatest songs of all time are ranked here in this article, and there's an absolutely beautiful picture of her on this page, too, of Dolly Parton. It wasn't rare to see Dolly Parton celebrated in her lifetime as the Queen of Country, but she was so much more than that, with an artistry that went beyond the boundaries of a single genre. She was cut from a singular cloth with a vision of distinctive, as the voice of hers, an instantly identifiable instrument of pure emotion. Here are the five classic recordings that speak to Parton's enduring genius, most of which she wrote. Number five, Here You Come Again, from 1977. This song was written by Brill Building Royalty, Barry Mann, and Cynthia Weil as a comeback hit for Brenda Lee, who skipped it. Parton was initially reluctant to record the song, which she worried would alienate her country fans and make her be seen as a sellout. So her producer, Gary Klein, brought it in Al Perkins to appease her with some country-centric steel guitar. Still, there's no mistaking the pop sensibilities that made this song cross over. This timeless charmer spent 5 weeks at number one on Billboard's country chart, while becoming Parton's first major appearance on Billboard's Hot 100, where it peaked at number three. Its song also won the singer her first Grammy for Best Female Country Vocal Performance. Number four, 9 to 5, 1980. Loved it. Speaking for crossovers, Parton's first chart-topping entry into the Billboard Hot 100 was written as the theme song to the hit film starring Parton, Lily Tomlin, and Jane Fonda. The working-class anthem's universal appeal was obvious. The song is brilliantly constructed, with the tension of the verses giving way to the spirited country-funk groove of a chorus. All together now, working 9 to 5, what a way to make a living. Barely getting by, it's all taken and no given. They just use your mind and they never give you credit. It's enough to drive you crazy if you let it. Unquote. The Coat of Many Colors, 1971. Parton often says this is her favorite song she'd ever written, inspired by the coat her mother stitched together from whatever rags she had available so her daughter could be warm. The kids at school mocked, but the little girl stood firm. Quote, I told them of the love my mama sewed in every stitch and how my coat of many colors was worth more than all their clothes, unquote. Every detail of those lyrics is just perfect. Originally scrawled on the back of a dry cleaning receipt for one of her early singing partner, Porter Wagoner's suits on a tour bus. The song peaked at number 4 on Billboard's country charts and was later used in the title of 2 successful TV Parton biopics. Number 2, I Will Always Love You, from 1974. Whitney Houston's gospel-flavored reinvention of this Parton ballad for the soundtrack to The Bodyguard remains one of the biggest-selling singles of all time, thanks in part to the power of Houston's emotionally unguarded vocal and in part to the timeless lyrics. But what concerns us here is the original recording, which became Parton's second number one on Billboard's country chart. Parton has said of the song, quote, I was so emotional, I was crying when I was writing it, unquote. It would be easy to believe some tears were also shed as she was singing, especially in her trembling delivery on the verses. Goodbye, please don't cry. We both know that I'm not what you need. I'm not crying. You're crying. And number one is Jolene, from 1973. I love that this song was inspired in part by a bank teller Parton felt was flirting with her husband, Carl. Something tells me she was not the mythic Jezebel in this timeless country classic, a woman whose beauty is beyond compare, with flaming locks of auburn hair, with ivory skin and eyes of emerald green, unquote. The song is written as a conversation with that other woman who Parton confronts in a way that manages to come across as both extremely vulnerable and drawing on a huge reserve of strength. Quote, I'm begging of you, please don't take my man, Parton pleads in the heartbreaking chorus that opens the song, a plea that she rhymes with, please don't take him just because you can, unquote. That was beautiful.
1: I'm going to return to the opinion section to a Your Turn article by Kurt Ulrich. A talk with strangers can be a lovely thing. Maybe you can chat about rabbits and music. I understand that aging, quote, beats the alternative, end quote, as so many are fond of saying. However, it's not that much fun being reminded of the fact. Just such a reminder happened when a friend and I drove to suburban Chicago to catch Al Jardine, original Beach Boy, and the Pet Sounds Band. The theater was filled with my people, elderly people, canes and walkers galore. When did this happen? When did time decide to rush along without me? Mr. Jardine needed a teleprompter, as I would. Memorizing lyrics of an entire song has always been difficult for me, so Mr. Jardine and I now have that in common. That and the fact that we could sport what I call rock and roll comb-overs. A black swallowtail butterfly crossed in front of my tractor when I was mowing. Once common, there seemed to be very few remaining, and this was the first one I'd seen this year. We seem intent on killing off just about every living creature on Earth, including ourselves. I'll leave it there. A topic for another day. I was pleased to see it. Speaking of creatures, a sweet reader sent a lovely handwritten letter on a card featuring rabbits, and she mentioned that I've not mentioned bunnies. That is about to change. I see cottontail rabbits out here all the time. There is one living under the bush just outside my side door and a few up by the road. Rabbits are easy to address. If they don't scamper off when first approached, they instead freeze, I suppose, hoping the danger will pass, though I am no threat. Thus, I can ask them how their day is going, and a slight twitch of the nose assures me that things are going well. A new species, or is it genus, never good at taxonomy, of rabbits now calls the ditches along my gravel road home. Small, black, beautiful things. I have mentioned them to professionals who know about such things, and they tell me that such rabbits are not native to Iowa and are likely abandoned pets that won't survive. Okay, then how is it they've been around for a few years? This is no Alice in Wonderland dream, thus I offer up my neighbors as witnesses, Your Honor, and we all swear to tell the truth. Are you familiar with the television commercials wherein an older guy is coaching younger people on how not to become their parents? It's for an insurance company, I think. They're mildly amusing. However, the message is dead wrong. If we did as the guy preaches, we would never strike up random conversations, rarely interact with others not known to us. Oftentimes, the person with whom we're speaking takes the opportunity to offer up something important about themselves, maybe something about their health, or, more often with me, about the loss of a family member. I get that one a lot. The conversations are brief, but their words have deep meaning. Engage, listen to what they say, and try to empathize. It can be a beautiful thing. As I'm writing this, I'm also listening to the Scottish group Snow Patrol. Some years back, they had a huge hit with a haunting, gorgeous song called Chasing Cars, and there is an extraordinary version and video of the group performing it live at Royal Albert Hall in London. The chorus goes, quote, "If I lay here, if I just lay here, would you lie with me and just forget the world?" Makes me think of one of those losses I mentioned earlier. Music often helps with some of what author Norman MacLean called divine bewilderment, those times of self-pity when we cast our eyes skyward and ask, why me? There should always be music.
0: You know, I just love that commercial that she talked about in that article. I watch that all the time, and it keeps changing, and it's this friend of mine, Amy, she loves it too. So anyway, I hope you guys out there have listened to that commercial. News in brief. British far-right commentator Yiannopoulos deported by U.S. A far-right commentator, Milo Yiannopoulos, was deported back to his home country, the United Kingdom, a Department of Homeland Security spokesperson said, on August 29th. The deportation on August 28th came a day after Yiannopoulos, 41, was arrested at the Louis Armstrong New Orleans International Airport by Immigration and Customs Enforcement. A DHS spokesperson said he, quote, chose to overstay his welcome in violation of our nation's law after legally entering the country in May of 2019. Yiannopoulos, who has called for stricter immigration enforcement than the Trump administration has carried out, including ICE checkpoints at supermarket entrances, did not appear for an immigration hearing and was issued a final order of removal by July 22nd, according to DHS. Yiannopoulos could not immediately be reached for comment. Yiannopoulos was a vocal supporter of Donald Trump during his 2016 campaign and often espoused an anti-Islamic and anti-immigrant rhetoric. In June of 2025, post on the social media platform X, he wrote, quote, we have got to deport millions and millions and millions of people. Without that, nothing else matters. And I don't have time for another article, I don't think, but I'll try. Israel settlers staged new attack at home at West Bank's Kustra. Dozens of masked Israeli settlers, militants, attacked homes surrounding the occupied West Bank village of Kustra on August 29th, the first major attack since a siege by settlers in the area earlier in August due to an international outcry. The settlers surrounded a Palestinian home, throwing stones while seven Palestinians were trapped inside, according to witnesses who spoke to Reuters. And that brings us to the end of the Des Moines Register for today. I'm Mark Morrison, and my partner at the microphone has been Susan Ford. 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
7: Welcome. This is Smithsonian, and I'm your reader, Julie, with the audio reading service at the Allen County Public Library in Fort Wayne, Indiana. Today I'll be reading from the summer issue, copyright 2026, Smithsonian Institution. And now I'll begin with Flash of Genius. Clarence Birdseye devised a new method of freezing fish, opening up a world of ready-made foods. This was written by Michelle Stacy. It's a tale ripe for the screen. In 1912, a 25-year-old Brooklyn native with an adventurous streak journeys to the icy reaches of Northeast Canada, where he spends the better part of 5 years learning indigenous ways. One particular practice fascinates him, Inuit fishermen's method for preserving fish, which involves simply pulling a trout out of a hole in the ice and letting it freeze almost instantly in the minus 30-degree air. When thawed and cooked, the fish tastes remarkably fresh. The young man has just learned the trick to freezing food in a palatable way, which will bring him a fortune in the decades to come. His name is Clarence Birdseye. The key to maintaining freshness, Birdseye realized, was crystallization. When a food freezes slowly, the liquid within it forms large ice crystals, which damage its cell structure. The result when thawed, a leaky, grainy, mushy product, which was the only kind of frozen food available in the United States in the early 1900s. Flash freezing, however, results in tiny ice crystals, preserving the food's texture and flavor. That discovery led to the creation of the Bird's Eye Company in 1923, opening the door to what is now an almost 300 billion global frozen foods industry, and to a larger universe of ready-made, packaged, and processed foods. But Birdseye's innovations went far beyond simply importing the quick-freeze method. His ideas were so new that he had to pioneer every step of production, inventing machines along the way. The first of his more than 200 patent applications was for insulated containers to keep his products cool. He also developed new waterproof inks, glues, and cellophane that could withstand freezing and thawing. A popular Science Monthly headline called Bird's Eye's products exactly like fresh in September 1930. 2 years later, the New York Times declared his innovations a scientific miracle. But Bird's Eye still faced challenges. To overcome the stigma of frozen goods, he called his first line of products frosted goods. Another early barrier was infrastructure. Electric refrigerators began to replace ice boxes only in the late 20s, and the freezer compartment was just a tiny slot for ice cube trays. Freestanding home freezers were rare, and there were no trucks or train cars equipped to transport frozen foods, or warehouses cold enough to keep them. It took a Second World War for the country to catch up to Bird's Eye's vision when America's armed forces created the means to preserve and transport food to troops overseas. Items like frozen orange juice concentrate and prototype frozen meals fueled a post-war boom in processed food technology. In 1947, the two-door refrigerator freezer debuted with more space for frozen goods. At the same time, more women were entering the workforce. According to the Department of Labor, by 1953, 30% of married women had jobs. By 1960, twice as many wives were employed as had been a decade before. Food marketers identified a new consumer, the harried mom who works but still has to put dinner on the table. Frozen and processed food save time, so the industry advertised speed as the most important concept in cooking, says food historian Laura Shapiro, author of Something from the Oven, Reinventing Dinner in the 1950s America. The Swanson brothers' attempt to save consumers time came in 1954 when they introduced the brilliantly branded TV dinner, an entire meal in a tray that went straight from the freezer to the oven. The debut of the countertop microwave in the 60s made frozen foods even more popular. Although the original dinner-in-a-tray model eventually lost its allure, home cooks' reliance on frozen goods has continually grown since the 1950s, not least because the fare has become tastier. Ready-made meals are now the largest category of frozen foods, accounting for 32% of all sales. Bird's Eye, who died in 1956 at age 69, likely never imagined his namesake company would sell lasagna or chicken stir-fry. When he founded Bird's Eye and then sold it in 1929 to Possum Cereals, predecessor of General Foods, for $23.5 million, nearly $450 million today, he simply wanted to bring out-of-season produce and fish from faraway lands within easy reach of home cooks in the U.S. Today, Bird's Eye, now owned by ConAgra, offers myriad entrees and sides. Its plain vegetables are still sold, and some are as nutritious as their fresh counterparts, if not more. In contrast, an estimated 73% of food items in the U.S. are ultra-processed and loaded with artificial ingredients that recent research in British medical journal The Lancet found are linked to adverse outcomes across nearly all organ systems. While adding an element of time-saving to production may have eventually led to the oversaturation of highly processed fare, Bird's Eye's innovation reshaped the grocery and food industries in many positive ways, minimizing waste by extending product shelf life, improving food security with affordable, healthy options, and reducing seasonal limitations. That's who he was, wrote Mark Kurlansky in his biography, Bird's Eye, The Adventures of a Curious Man. He observed how things worked and figured out how to make them better. A picture of Clarence Bird's Eye, taken in 1950, is at the end of the article. He is surrounded by windows braced with frames. He can observe beyond the windows by using a round convex section in the glass in front of him. Mr. Bird's Eye is wearing a striped lab coat over a sweater and tie. He holds a notebook in his left hand and a pen in his right. He looks directly at what he is writing. The caption states that he has held more than 200 patents for innovations that froze food and kept it fresh. Our next article was written by Commanders in Chef, a succulent tour of five visionary cooks who changed the way we eat. This was written by Taras Gresko. The first is James Beard. Long before the Food Network turned chefs into celebrities, Beard brought the first cooking show to national TV with I Love to Eat in 1946. Known for his eccentric persona, Beard published 26 books championing everything from Sloppy Joe's to Lobster Newburgh and establishing a culinary brand, a cooking school, a foundation, annual awards that confers enduring gravitas on U.S. cookery. Our second chef is Leah Chase. In the 1960s, Chase turned her in-laws' restaurant, Dookie Chase's, in New Orleans' Tremna District, into a temple of Creole cuisine. Jim Crow laws still banned black diners from French Quarter restaurants, so Chase fed leading lights of the civil rights movement. James Baldwin favored her gumbo. Remarkably influential, she spread the gospel of shrimp Clemenceau and peach cobbler in cookbooks and on TV. Next, we have Julia Child. Child's 1961 Mastering the Art of French Cooking was the first cookbook to demystify bechamel and roux for home cooks. After a wartime stint for U.S. intelligence, Child followed her husband to Paris and graduated from Le Cordon Bleu Culinary School. Her live public TV show, The French Chef, made her a beloved celebrity for her uncompromising approach to cassoulet and coq au vin. Next is Alice Waters. The enduring buzz around farm-to-table cooking began with New Jersey-born Waters, who taught Americans to follow the seasons, as she'd seen Europeans do. After studying at the Sorbonne, Waters opened her organic restaurant, Chez Panis, in Berkeley, California, in 1971. In the 1970s, she pioneered the edible schoolyard, which teaches middle and high school students to grow and cook organic produce. And last, we have Sean Sherman. In 2007, while living in a Mexican fishing village, Sherman met nearby Wicol people who had never stopped using traditional ingredients. An Ogallala Lakota who grew up in South Dakota, Sherman was inspired to study what his people ate before European contact. Starting small in 2015 with a food truck in Minneapolis, he went on to write The Sioux Chief's Indigenous Kitchen, 2017, and his Minneapolis restaurant, Awanami, has won awards for its pre-colonial cuisine. He's part of a wave of chefs charting the culinary future. Next is an article written by David J. Roth entitled Changing the Game. A few of the innovations, some visionary, some surprisingly simple, that took U.S. sport to maturity and into prime time. The picture accompanying this article is a nighttime view of Wrigley Field taken by a photographer riding in a helicopter above the field. Six banks of bright lights are above the stadium seating. The back of the scoreboard has Chicago Cubs written in red lights. The field itself is bright, showing off the diamond and the grass surrounding it. First development, the forward pass. In its earliest days, football was brutal, even deadly, with offense and defense smashing and scrabbling for a yard or two at a time. The Chicago Tribune reported that 19 athletes died playing the sport in 1905 alone, the last year before college football's rules committee legalized the forward pass to prevent total barbarism. Notre Dame's subsequent success with the passing game set football toward the more open, creative, full-field sport played today, still brutal, but more elegant and much more popular. Baseball's farm system. In the early 1920s, manager Branch Rickey realized that his cash-poor St. Louis Cardinals were at a disadvantage in obtaining players of merit from the minors, then a sprawling and ad hoc enterprise. Rickey's Cardinals took over a minor league team in Houston in 1924, and from there gradually built a system through which young players could improve over years, learning the finer points of a difficult sport, while staying under the control of one team. It was a sound investment that made history. Soon every other team followed suit. A quarter century afterward, Rickey signed Jackie Robinson to the Dodgers, integrating baseball. The latter milestone in sports history helped redefine American culture. Next is night baseball. In 1930, the Negro League's Kansas City Monarchs started traveling with 6 floodlights on flatbed trucks, and their resulting night games gave fans with day jobs the chance to see live baseball. Crowds flocked, and big league clubs came around to playing under the lights. From the White House, President Franklin Roosevelt threw the first switch to illuminate Crosley Field before the Cincinnati Reds played, and won, MLB's first night game in 1935. The Ohio crowd of 20,422 was nearly 10 times the team's average daytime draw. Attendance skyrocketed, and 11 of MLB's 16 teams had electrified by America's entry into World War II. The lights helped usher in the era of live sports as a premier television product. The shot clock. Basketball before the 1950s was a dry game of keep-away, until the shot clock made its NBA debut in the 1954-55 season. Syracuse Nationals owner Danny Biasone devised the concept with Nats general manager Leo Ferris. In the liveliest games, Biasone said, "I noticed each team took about 60 shots. That meant 120 shots per game. So I took 48 minutes and divided that by 120 shots. That left teams with 24 seconds per possession, enough to imbue each trip down the floor with urgency." We'll go next to the thinking machine. A young scientist in the 1950s built the first computer that could learn. This was written by Jenny Rothenberg Gritz. Electronic brain teaches itself. That was how the New York Times defined the Mark I perceptron in a headline on July 13, 1958. Developed at Cornell University by psychologist Frank Rosenblatt, who turned 30 2 days before the article appeared, the perceptron was a room-sized grid of 400 light-registering sensors designed to perceive and sort images. The idea that a computer could see was revolutionary enough, but Rosenblatt also told the Times that the machine was designed to grow wiser as it gains experience. The perceptron was the first step toward the kind of artificial intelligence that's ubiquitous today, where machines learn from experience in a way that mimics human brains. Like so many other advances of the 1950s, its early history now reads like a mid-century science fiction novel. When the perceptron debuted, people heard, "You can build a brain. It can do everything that humans can do," says Killian Weinberger, a computer science professor at Cornell who teaches classes on machine learning. But scientists had a rudimentary understanding of the human brain. They weren't able to study healthy, living gray matter using technologies like magnetic resonance imaging, MRI. Instead, they relied on indirect approaches, such as dissecting corpses or observing the effects of brain lesions on patients' behavior. A theory began to emerge. New experiences strengthened the connections between brain cells. Once these networks formed, the brain weighed new information differently. For instance, after a toddler was told over and over that a round object was a ball, the child would quickly and intuitively recognize other round objects as balls too. Rosenblatt designed the perceptron to mimic this process. His machine took in outside information, processed it through circuits, and transmitted the resulting answer. Researchers trained the machine by using yes-no feedback that updated how it weighed incoming information. Black-and-white footage from the mid-1960s shows this type of training in action. A researcher sits in front of the giant machine, teaching it how to distinguish men from women. He projects slides of faces and uses two simple switches labeled man, woman, and wrong, right. When the machine identifies George Harrison of the Beatles as a woman, based on his shaggy hairstyle, the researcher gives the feedback wrong. Through trial and error, the machine will learn that men can have long hair too. Everything about this example seems quaint today, but the real limitation was that the perceptron mimicked a single neuron. One neuron was actually very impressive, given the hardware they had at the time, Weinberger says. It took a whole room full of equipment and a lot of work. Still, the public eventually realized that the much-touted electronic brain was less powerful than the brain of a mouse. Rosenblatt died in a boating accident in 1971 at the age of 43. When David Tank began his Ph.D. program in physics at Cornell later that decade, the perceptron and its creator were already the stuff of legend. Tank remembers going to a pig roast out in the country where the host took him to a barn and showed him an experimental perceptron machine built in Rosenblatt's lab. It had all these tubes and wires, and it was just gathering dust. Around the same time, Tank read Rosenblatt's 1962 book, Principles of Neurodynamics. It was basically the first textbook on artificial neural networks, and it's an inspirational book in many ways, an absolute classic, says Tank, who became a leading AI innovator at Bell Labs and co-founded the Princeton Neuroscience Institute. What happened between the Beatles' haircut lesson and the age of modern AI? For years, it seemed as though other forms of machine intelligence would win out. Rule-based logic, for instance, used individual

Still, neural networks weren't able to advance much until computers had more storage and bandwidth. A crucial development came through the computer games industry in the form of graphics processing units, or GPUs, specialized circuits that generate images and videos. These networks quickly and accurately performed thousands of calculations at once in a way that finally brought truly useful machine learning within reach. The other game changer was, of course, the Internet. Forget about a lone scientist inputting photos of shaggy-haired musicians. AI could now draw on some sources ranging from ancient Sanskrit scriptures to scientific papers to massive libraries of images and videos to endless snarky social media threads. The new form of AI could learn an unfathomably large amount about art, science, literature, and human nature, and weight its results accordingly. When Rosenblatt introduced his perceptron in 1958, he wrote in a research paper that he wanted to understand the capability of higher organisms for perceptual recognition, generalization, recall, and thinking. His original Mark I machine, now in the Smithsonian's collections, is ultimately a testament to the supercomputer inside the human skull, with its relentless urge to expand its own powers, maybe for worse and maybe for better. We'll go next to A Southern Melting Pot, which was written by Michael W. Twitty. How Virginia housewife Mary Randolph blended diverse traditions to cook up America's first regional cuisine. There was no instruction manual for Mary Randolph to refer to during the 13 years she spent running a Richmond, Virginia boarding house. A wife, mother, and entrepreneur in the early 1800s, she had to figure out the most efficient ways to complete her many tasks in the kitchen. Once she discovered what worked, Randolph compiled her refined cooking techniques and recipes into 1824's The Virginia Housewife, widely recognized as a seminal Southern cookbook. Randolph's work inevitably represents the melding of traditions without which Southern cooking could not be what it is today. The book's nearly 500 recipes, many originated in plantation kitchens, not only speak to the South's unique culinary heritage, but also tell the story of transatlantic nations. Born in 1762 on her family's plantation in what is known today as the Black Belt of Virginia, where some 50 to 70% of the population were of African descent, Randolph was exposed to diverse cuisines early on. The enslaved cooks who prepared meals for the families upheld West African cooking traditions, using the ingredients that were most similar to those of their homeland. When visiting her brother Thomas and his wife Martha, Thomas Jefferson's daughter, at Monticello, Randolph would likely have enjoyed the cuisine prepared by enslaved cooks Edith Fawcett and Fanny Hearn, who had been taught by White House culinarian Honoré Julien. At Monticello, the women continued the work of formerly enslaved French-trained master chef James Hemings, who became the first to prepare macaroni and cheese in the United States. The Virginia Housewife is said to be the first U.S. cookbook to include a recipe for it. The enslaved Africans and free people of color working around Randolph were central in introducing her to the foods and flavors that became the core of Southern cuisine. West Africans were fond of layered, spicy, one-spot stews with various starches, deep-fried proteins, vegetables and fritters, grilled and barbecued meats, and braised leafy greens. They used peppery spices to amplify or temper the key ingredients allowed them. For example, a muddy-flavored catfish became pleasant under the influence of turmeric, ginger, and cayenne pepper. Randolph drew on other traditions, too, incorporating oysters, wild game such as rabbit, and indigenous crops like squash and pumpkin into her recipes. She included popular British dishes, such as plum pudding, as well as Spanish gazpacho gumbo, described as a West Indian dish. East Indian curry, Scottish collops of veal, and French macaroons offered a glimpse at Virginia's distinct demographics. Having closed her boarding house in 1820, Randolph was retired and caring for her ailing son when she decided to

collect and publish her expertise for a new generation of homemakers. The difficulties I encountered when I first entered the duties of a housekeeping life, from the want of books sufficiently clear and concise, compelled me to study the subject, Randolph wrote. Her instructions also standardize recipes using proper weights and measures, reducing waste. For when the ingredients employed were given in just proportions, she wrote, the article made was always equally good. A photo for this article features okra and its use in soup. Long green okra lay on a woven tray. The next photo is of a soup made with the okra. It has a tomato base with okra chunks. A wooden spoon is laying in the soup. Some recipes had to be modified. She adapted British food staples made from cool weather grains to her native environment, substituting maize and creating authentic American fare. Cornbread and hominy replaced quick breads and porridge. Chicken, hogs, catfish, and shad were consumed far more than beef and lamb. African dishes were modified to Western constraints, and they all learned from Native Americans who'd mastered how best to use the resources of the land. Other expensive and sometimes difficult-to-find groceries were imported from across the Atlantic. Randolph's cacophony of recipes includes beers, preserves, breads, and desserts. You won't find lists of ingredients followed by numbered instructions, the familiar format of today's recipes. Randolph wrote as though she were speaking to the reader, and some might also hear the voices of enslaved cooks. Although they were denied an education or publishing opportunities of their own, the black chefs who influenced Randolph left their imprint on the book. Words with West African origins like okra and peppered throughout. Yet it never explicitly credits those men and women of African descent. Although she came from a notable slaveholding family, Randolph understood that her business success was dependent on the black Virginians who had been integrating food waste from different lands since 1619, when the first enslaved Africans arrived. On paper, Randolph emphasized method and order. In reality, she allowed her cooks a medium of freedom in the kitchen they shared. The book was a huge success for the era, republished 19 times before the Civil War, and it spawned similar efforts from other chefs, including The Carolina Housewife, Domestic Cookery, and 50 Years in a Maryland Kitchen. Randolph wrote that an extensive circulation of her recipes would be satisfying. Should they prove serviceable to the young, inexperienced housekeeper, it will add greatly to that gratification. Some 200 years later, new editions of The Virginia Housewife are still being printed. We're going to go next to the teen machine. Drive-ins, Woodstock, pagers, TikTok. How generations of adolescents have reliably fueled pop culture. Written by April White. The United States invented the teenager in the mid-20th century, and then teenagers reinvented the nation repeatedly. The creation of a new demographic was an accident, really. New Deal policies moved teens from the workplace to the classroom. A booming post-World War II economy gave them disposable income. The rise of the automobile offered unprecedented freedom. Soon companies began to see teenagers as customers. Off in high schools 5 days a week, teens formed their own communities, proving grounds for generation-defining media, fashion, and communication trends. These obsessions reshaped the social landscape, from the birth of rock and roll to the rise of emojis. In each era, teens identified themselves by what they watched, listened to, and read, where they hung out, and how they talked to one another. Here's a sampling of their favorites. The Silent Generation. Teens in the 1940s and 50s. Rebel Without a Cause. The James Dean coming-of-age classic played into adults' fear of delinquents, and it turned an undergarment, the T-shirt, into a fashion statement when paired with jeans. Disc jockeys. Teens who wanted to listen to something different from their parents' anointed radio DJs, such as rock and roll hype man Dick Clark and rap forerunner Jocko Henderson as their tastemakers. Drive-in restaurants. Car-centric dining chains, think A&W, Sonic, and Bob's Big Boy,
became public squares. Pen pals. Inspired to act as international peacemakers, post-war era teens sought to correspond with their overseas peers. Transistor radios. These low-cost devices gave control of the dial to teenagers who turned listening to WHO music into a hobby. The Silent Generation section has a small headshot of James Dean. His dark eyes and heavy brows, along with his thick and wavy hair, are his persona. He is wearing a sweater rather than his typical white T-shirt. Next came the Boomers, teens in the 1960s and 70s. Beach Party films. Beach Party and similar movies were heavy on fun, light on moral lessons, and almost entirely devoid of adults. Music festivals. Woodstock is the most famous of the era's rock festivals, which allowed teens to connect with artists and like-minded fans. A countercultural movement flourished. Going out. Teens told their parents and pollsters that it didn't matter where they were going as long as they were out of the house, often just driving around. Princess telephones. The utilitarian black rotary telephone got an upgrade to meet the demands of the teen market. AT&T's Princess model, which debuted in 1959 in a rainbow of colors, was the first phone series to be an interior design choice. This section has a completely pink Princess phone picture. It has an oval shape with a rotary dial. Teen Crush magazines. Tiger Beat and other teeny bopper titles featured photos of hunky stars and casually intimate details about teen heartthrobs, making them a precursor to today's voracious celebrity gossip culture. And then there was Gen X, teens in the 1980s and early 90s. Slacker films. In response to the striving corporate world of boomers, these teens turned to the cynical, directionless stereotype immortalized in movies like Slacker, Clerks, Singles, and Reality Bites. Portable music. Music became personal for Gen Xers, who could broadcast beats from their boombox or listen privately anywhere on a Walkman, first a portable cassette player and then a portable CD player. The mall. Most Gen X teenagers held after-school or summer jobs, the last cohort for what that was true, which meant malls were where many both worked and played. Motorola pagers. Beepers, first used by doctors, made savvy teens of the early 90s the first always-connected generation. MTV. The network influenced the aesthetic of 80s teendom with video jockeys in bright colors, fast-paced editing, and its unrivaled ability to anoint the next big artist. The Gen X section has a picture of a Sony Walkman. Headphones are connected by wires to a rectangular player with a place for a cassette. Then came the millennials, teens in the late 1990s and 2000s. Smart teen flicks. Tapping into teens' self-deprecating sense of humor, Hollywood produced inexpensive satires like Rushmore, Legally Blonde, and Mean Girls, hits in theaters and at the local Blockbuster. Napster. Teenagers started and fueled the short-lived and controversial peer-to-peer music-sharing service that pushed the record industry into the online era. Skate parks. Cities erected structures in parks and public areas to keep skateboarders off the streets, but their style couldn't be contained. Even those who never attempted to ollie adopted their loose-fitting fashion. MySpace. Teens flocked to this early social media site where they could shape their own identities, customizing pages with music, photos, and designs to connect with friends. YA literature. Book series about teens, think Twilight, The Hunger Games, Gossip Girl, soared in popularity and received the Hollywood treatment, becoming pop culture for all ages. Millennials' picture is of a teen skateboarding. The usual hoodie, ball cap, and baggy jeans are worn by the young boy. He jumps with the skateboard. And last we have the Zoomers, teens in the 2010s and 2020s.
Animation. Animated movies, including classics like Shrek and 2020's breakouts like K-pop Demon Hunters, continue to attract teens. According to a UCLA study, nearly half of Gen Z watchers prefer them to live-action options. Mood music. Today's teens are ignoring the genre distinctions of past generations. They rely on algorithmic streaming services to create playlists that fit a mood or an activity. TikTok. More than half of Zoomers, many of whom were teenagers during the pandemic, are on TikTok every day. Fast-evolving trends have helped popularize the short-form video platform, now a widespread source of news, comedy, and advice. Emojis. These teens are the first native emoji speaker, broadening the language's vocabulary, customizing characters, and making them common in all kinds of conversations, from the classroom to the dating scene to the workplace. Nostalgia TV. Streaming video services now provide tens of thousands of television options available on demand. A frequent choice for today's adolescent audience, the hits of their parents' generation, like Friends, ER, and The West Wing. The Zoomer section has three animated females with extended pointer fingers. They are wearing brightly colored costumes. Their cat eyes are dramatic with heavy makeup. Clive Thompson has written the article entitled Hashing It Out. Once an unassuming presence on keyboards, the pound sign stirred debate and drove the global conversation. There is a picture at the beginning of this article. The center of it is a hashtag or pound sign. It has four bars, two vertical and two horizontal. Each is colored in a very light pastel. Each bar has a hand holding the end, four of which are dark blue, and four are medium blue. The background is a lighter blue. At first, there wasn't much to it. In the summer of 2007, Twitter was barely a year old. It didn't yet have pictures, videos, animated GIFs, or even retweets. Users could post teensy 140 character updates and hope one of their followers saw them. But Chris Messina, a tech consultant, had an idea about how to improve it. He wanted a way for users, including total strangers, to cluster around a subject, the weather, the Super Bowl, last night's TV show, and discuss it. He often went to bar camp, meetups, where tech nerds got together in real life to exchange technological ideas. It'd be fun, he thought, to have ongoing conversations online about the gatherings. On August 3, at 3:25 p.m., he tweeted a suggestion. How do you feel about using hashtag parentheses pound for groups, as in hashtag barcamp parentheses MSG question mark? Messina didn't realize it, but he had just changed the way people would communicate online. He had invented a modern-day web use for the hashtag. His idea was a clever borrowing of older, early Internet behavior. In the 90s, users of Internet Relay Chart, a form of real-time messaging, would deploy a pound sign, as it's called on landline phones, to create separate rooms for specific subjects, such as hashtag Microsoft or hashtag Linux. But on Twitter, hashtags grew into something new, a powerful way for everyday users to kickstart conversations on a global scale. It would show what the zeitgeist was and show the conversation that was happening digitally in real time, as Messina, now an investor and a product designer, told me recently. The folks at Twitter hated it. It's ugly, Biz Stone, a co-founder, told him. The doubters were wrong. Hashtags exploded on the platform as users discovered they were a brilliant way to connect people and ideas. Using a hashtag meant participating in any fast-moving conversation, especially regarding news events. Indeed, only a few weeks after Messina shared his idea, a ferocious fire erupted in San Diego. Twitter users began adding hashtag San Diego Fire to updates to allow others to follow what was going on. Within hours, Messina recalls, it was clear that monitoring
Hashtag San Diego Fire was better than trying to tune into the police or firefighters' radio channels to figure out where the evacuations were happening. What followed was a new form of citizen journalism. When major events, such as the 2009 Democratic uprising in Iran, hashtag Iran election, the hashtag Super Bowl, or Barack Obama's State of the Union address, hashtag SOTU, occurred, users could follow not just what the mainstream media was reporting, but updates and opinions from everyday people in real time. Because anyone could post a hashtag about literally anything, Twitter users created millions of tiny, bespoke communities, says Jean Burgess, digital media professor at the Queensland University of Technology. In Australia, where she lives, local farmers, not necessarily the most digitally savvy users, began using the hashtag, hashtag AGCHATOZ, to virtually meet weekly and just chat about rural policy or what's going on with the weather. Hashtags offered the magical feeling of being in a huge crowd where you could watch history unfold right in front of you. An airplane landed in the Hudson River? Let's talk about it. They also let you be funny and playful, like adding hashtag I can't believe I'm saying this after an embarrassing admission. It was like the thing we're saying in the aside whispered in someone's ear, says Gretchen McCullough, a linguist who specializes in online communication. After the 2008 presidential election, the hashtag became inextricable from political organizing. Tea Party members relied on hashtags, from hashtag Tea Party to hashtag TCOT for top conservatives on Twitter, to spread their message, as did the denizens of hashtag Occupy Wall Street. In the wake of the 2013 acquittal of Trayvon Martin shooter George Zimmerman, activists began using the tag hashtag Black Lives Matter to discuss policing in black communities. Not long after came hashtag Me Too, coined by writer and organizer Tarana Burke, which spread wildly when women began using it to discuss sexual predation and assault. With hashtags, the political sphere became shaped not just by elites, but by all. No longer did you have to wait to be interviewed on the 6 p.m. or the 10 p.m. news, says Andre Brock, associate professor of Black Digital Media at Georgia Tech. You could write your little utterance, put the hashtag in there, and it could be seen by millions of people. In 2014, Scrabble made hashtag a playable word, and the Oxford English Dictionary added it. Tags were prominent on movie posters, ads, and graffiti murals. The hashtag's success had pros and cons. It allowed people to spread messages prompting social change for world-shaking rebellions like hashtag Arab Spring, or even manufactured moments like the hashtag Ice Bucket Challenge. But it also offered new ways to harass and bully at scale and to supercharge conspiracy theories. It helped cluster like-minded folks into online echo chambers. And the hashtag's popularity ultimately led, ironically, to its decline. As more services, Instagram, Facebook, LinkedIn, and YouTube, adopted hashtags, influencers and marketers began jamming dozens of tags onto each post, hoping to maximize their audiences. This cluttered the screen and began to annoy users who nowadays are more likely to ignore them. Meanwhile, trolls increasingly hijacked popular hashtags by using them to target and insult people. In the 2020s, social networks began relying more heavily on an algorithmic sorting of their feeds. Hashtags lost their power to draw attention. Still, the hashtag isn't dead. Creators continue to sprinkle them in posts, and they still festoon posters. But the blazing period when they single-handedly channel global conversations has come to an end. They're a reminder, though, of what was so experimental, chaotic, and thrilling about the early days of social media, when a stray suggestion by a random user could change how the Internet worked. Let's go next to In Your Wildest Memes. They can be dumb and inspired, vanilla and shocking. Most of all, they're everywhere. This was written by Ten Chinaman.
Much of the Internet's terrible beauty comes from watching strangers imitate one another, particularly via Internet memes. Evolutionary biologist Richard Dawkins coined the term meme in 1976, defining it as a unit of cultural transmission or imitation. For Dawkins, memes, including beliefs, catchphrases, and fashion trends, behaved rather like genes or viruses reproducing and mutating. By 1991, the philosopher and cognitive scientist Daniel Dennett observed that cultural memes were replicating at rates that make even fruit flies and yeast cells look glacial in comparison. Things were about to accelerate further as early Internet memes, often simple images superimposed with text, emerged in the mid-90s. Exploding on upstart American platforms like Reddit, Ebrahim's World, and Something Awful, these were deadpan little handshakes extended by weird individuals to other weird individuals. Yet online memes quickly broke containment. You didn't need to be tech-savvy or even young to contract the meme bug. Internet memes allow for endless improvisation and provide a uniquely suitable mean of expressing unwieldy or even perverse feelings. Take the horrified girlfriend who sees her boyfriend checking out another woman, or the cartoon dog sitting at a table drinking coffee and telling himself, "This is fine," while the room around him is engulfed in flames. That's a very efficient way of communicating crisis otherwise best described in German philosophy. Internet memes are also popular among extremists, as are most rhetorical innovations from hyperbole to alliteration. With their dense compression of meaning and ability to travel, memes have changed the way many of us communicate, even when we're not online. They're a participatory language for the age of mass networks, and they give everyone the chance to be in on the joke. The first meme shown is of a man walking with a woman, but looking at a passing female. The woman accompanying the male has a distrustful look on her face, while the single woman has a smile on hers. The male has turned his face 180 degrees to watch the single woman. The second meme shows a cartoon dog sitting at a table with a cup of coffee. A fire is dancing all around the dog and table. The caption reads, "This is fine." The third meme is of a brown and white cat with a downturned mouth area, its eyes and head turned directly to the observer of the meme. The caption reads, "I don't have time for fools who don't subscribe to Smithsonian." For our last story today, we'll go to "The Whole World in Your Hand," written by Tracy Scott Forson. When Martin Cooper placed the first ever cell phone call on a clunky 10-inch, nearly 3-pound Motorola Dynatac 8000X handset in 1973, he didn't mince words. "Joel, I'm calling you from a cell phone, a personal, portable, handheld cell phone," he remembers telling a rival engineer, Joel Engel. Cooper knew he was ushering in a communications revolution, but even he could not have foreseen how the device would come to change nearly every facet of modern life. By the late 1990s, cell phone users could make calls, play rudimentary games, and send text messages. But it wasn't until Apple's iPhone was introduced in 2007 and its App Store a year later that smartphones became the appendages they are today. By replacing not only calculators and maps, but also bank tellers, taxi dispatchers, and more, they have made it easier to sail through daily life while limiting human interaction, connecting us to vast networks while arguably isolating us, a constant companion a finger tap away. There is a drawing of a smartphone face that has 15 icons. The first icon shows a woman using a camera. The second, a hand holding a paper map. The third is of a burger and fries on a checkered tablecloth. The second row begins with a man's wrist, which has a watch being wound. The next is a console TV with a plane on the screen. The third is a crossword puzzle. The third row's first icon shows a yellow taxi. The second, a record player with a record. The third is a man reading a book. The fourth row begins with an open mailbox containing several letters.
The second picture is of a black rotary phone, and the third is a piggy bank. The first icon in the bottom row shows a man holding an umbrella, extending his hand to question, "Is there will be rain?" The second is of an adding machine, and the last shows a paper calendar with a hand circling a date with a red pen. Well, that's all the time we have for today. This has been Julie with Smithsonian. I hope you've enjoyed today's reading from the audio reading service at the Allen County Public Library.

0: in the People's Pharmacy Health Headlines. At high doses, non-steroidal anti-inflammatory drugs like diclofenac, ibuprofen, or naproxen may increase the risk of kidney problems. The study that revealed this used de-identified medical records of more than 750,000 active-duty U.S. Army soldiers. Consequently, these were active young and middle-aged adults. During the time of the study, from 2011 through 2014, nearly 18% of these soldiers got a prescription for 1 to 7 doses of an NSAID pain reliever in a month. Another 16% were prescribed more than 7 doses in a month. Fewer than 1% of these people were subsequently diagnosed with acute or chronic kidney disease. Nevertheless, the rate of kidney trouble was about 20% higher among people who had received high-dose NSAIDs than among those who had taken none. The authors described the increased risk as modest but statistically significant.
1: Another class of drugs that can lead to kidney injury is proton pump inhibitors. A data mining initiative of the FDA's Adverse Event Reporting System analyzed kidney-related side effects among 43,000 people who took a drug such as esomeprazole, lansoprazole, or omeprazole. Approximately 8,000 people taking a histamine 2 blocker such as ranitidine or famotidine served as controls, since they take these drugs for similar symptoms. The researchers found that 5.6% of people on PPIs alone had a kidney-related side effect, while only 0.7% of those on H2 blockers did. Chronic kidney disease was 28 times more likely, and acute kidney injury was 4 times more likely among people taking PPIs. While this analysis shows association, not causation, there are previous studies linking PPIs and kidney damage.
0: There's growing concern about a mysterious infectious disease that has been spreading among the wild deer population for decades. Scientists call it CWD, or chronic wasting disease. Hunters refer to this condition as zombie deer disease. It can also affect elk and moose. The CDC reports that this infectious disease has spread to wildlife in 24 states and 2 Canadian provinces. CWD was first detected in Colorado among captive deer in the 1960s and in the wild deer population in the 1980s. It's now affecting deer in the Midwest, Southwest, and some parts of the East Coast. The disease appears to be caused by a prion infection reminiscent of mad cow disease. An infectious disease expert at the University of Minnesota has warned that hunters who eat contaminated deer meat may eventually develop the human equivalent of chronic wasting disease.
1: Shoulder replacement surgery is becoming increasingly common. Now researchers writing in the BMJ say that patients should be warned that the risks are higher than originally thought. The investigators reviewed hospital and mortality records in the UK. When men between 50 and 59 have this type of shoulder surgery, 1 in 4 will need further surgery on that shoulder within 5 years. In addition, older people who underwent this kind of surgical procedure experienced high rates of serious adverse events. 1 in 9 older women and 1 in 5 older men had an infection, major blood clot, heart attack or stroke, or died within 3 months. The authors of the study encouraged their colleagues to counsel patients about the risks as well as the benefits of this kind of surgery.
0: Drug interactions are a serious hazard in hospitals and the community. If patients receive prescriptions for incompatible medications, they can experience severe side effects that may even be life-threatening. Electronic medical records are intended to warn prescribers and pharmacists about potentially dangerous interactions, but many do so indiscriminately. The result is something called alert fatigue. If clinicians receive too many warnings, they may not pay attention to the really important ones. A team at St. Jude Children's Research Hospital reviewed their alert system. They removed unnecessary alerts and provided additional information to the most important ones. After they finished, they tracked clinicians' reactions. Alert overrides dropped by 40%. One important change linked alerts to the patient's laboratory data, making them much more targeted. And that's the health news from the People's Pharmacy this week.
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Hello, this is Ed Reedy from the Talking Information Center with the Wednesday, August 19th reading of Newsweek magazine. Can Republicans hold the Senate? Chances less than 85 days from midterms. Republican chances of holding the Senate have narrowed less than 85 days before voters head to the polls as competitive races in several key states threaten the party's slim majority. The GOP controls 53 seats to Democrats' 47, which includes two independents. This means Democrats need a net gain of 4 seats to secure an outright 51-seat majority, as Republican Vice President J.D. Vance would have the deciding vote if the chamber were divided 50-50. As of August 13, Kalshi traders gave Republicans a 50-51% chance of controlling the Senate after November's elections, making the national contest essentially a coin flip. The Cook Political Report's August 5th ratings show how narrow the fight is. Cook rates 4 races as toss-ups, 3 as lean Democrat and 2 as lean Republican. The lean designation means a race is competitive, but one party retains an advantage. Iowa is one of the 2 races Cook rates as lean Republican, but polling indicates that the contest to replace Republican Senator Joni Ernst, who is not seeking re-election, remains close. An Emerson College poll conducted August 2nd to the 4th found Republican Representative Ashley Hinson supported by 48% of likely voters, compared with 45% for Democrat State Representative Josh Turek. 6% were undecided. The survey questioned 712 likely voters and had a credibility interval of plus or minus 3.7 percentage points, meaning support for each candidate could be several points higher or lower than reported. The broader polling picture has been mixed. A Fox News survey conducted in late June put Turek 4 points ahead, while a New York Times poll gave Hinson a 2-point lead. Meanwhile, Polymarket showed Hinson with a 56% chance of winning. Kalshi traders gave Hinson a clearer advantage, pricing her chance of winning at about 58% and Turek's at about 42%. Prediction markets allow traders to buy and sell contracts tied to political outcomes and current events, aggregating real money wagers into probability estimates. Prices fluctuate as traders react to polling, fundraising, candidate developments, and broader political trends. They measure trader sentiment at a given moment, but do not always accurately predict the future. Texas. Cook also rates the open Texas seat as lean Republican, although the recent surveys suggest Democrats have an opportunity to produce one of the cycle's biggest upsets. An Emerson College poll released on August 13th found Republican Texas Attorney General Ken Paxton with 47% support and Democratic State Representative James Tallarico with 46%. 5% were undecided and 2% backed another candidate. The poll surveyed 1,000 likely voters had a margin of error of plus or minus 3 percentage points. Other recent surveys have been more favorable to Tallarico. Texas A&M's Bush School and Siena College found him leading 47% to 43% in late July, while Texas Southern University, UGov, put him ahead 47% to 45%. Fox News recorded a 51-48 Tallarico lead. Kalshi's Texas market, meanwhile, showed Tallarico at 54% and Paxton at 46% on August 13th. New Hampshire gives Republicans a possible offensive opportunity, but Cook and both polling and prediction markets currently favor a Democratic hold. The leading prospective matchup is between Democratic Representative Chris Pappas and former Republican Senator John Sununu, although the state's primaries are not scheduled until September 8th. A University of New Hampshire survey conducted June 18th to the 23rd found Pappas leading Sununu by 47% to 44%. A St. Anselm College poll conducted June 24th and 25th
gave Pappas a 6-point advantage, 47% to 41%. The Real Clear polling average placed Pappas ahead by 3.3 percentage points. Kalshi traders were considerably more confident in Democrats. The market gave the party an 89% chance of winning the New Hampshire seat, compared with 11% for Republicans. North Carolina. North Carolina is currently Republican. Most in danger is Republicans' most endangered seat among the five contests. Cook places the race for the open Republican-held seat in its lean Democratic column. Former Democratic Governor Roy Cooper has led former Republican National Committee Chairman Michael Whatley in every recent poll listed by Real Clear Polling. Its average showed Cooper ahead 50.8% to 43.2%, margin of 7.6 points. An Elon University poll released August 12th found Cooper leading 53% to 42% among likely voters. The survey was conducted from July 23rd to the 31st and had a 5.6 point margin of error for that group. A separate Carolina Forward Change research poll conducted August 3rd to the 6th placed Cooper ahead 50% to 43%. Kalshi traders gave Cooper a 91% chance of winning, leaving Whatley around 9%. Georgia. Republicans are targeting Georgia as one of their best pickup opportunities in 2026. Cook currently rates the race in which incumbent Democrat Senator John Ossoff is running for re-election as lean Democrat. Ossoff is set to face Republican Representative Mike Collins, who emerged from a closely watched GOP primary and runoff and has received President Donald Trump's endorsement. The Real Clear polling average showed Ossoff leading Collins by 7.6 points, 50.8 to 43.2%. The latest poll in that average, conducted July 13th to the 16th, placed Ossoff ahead 52% to 43%. Earlier surveys gave Ossoff leads that ranged from 4 to 13 percentage points. Kalshi traders gave him a 91% chance of winning, compared with roughly 9% for Collins. What happens next? The five races do not operate independently. A Democratic victory in North Carolina would be offset if Republicans captured New Hampshire or Georgia, while a Democratic breakthrough in Iowa or Texas would place substantially more pressure on the GOP elsewhere. For now, Kalshi's national control market shows neither party with a decisive advantage, even though its individual markets strongly favored Democrats in North Carolina, Georgia, and New Hampshire. Republicans can afford to lose only a limited number of seats if they want to preserve their Senate majority. While Democrats are favored in several key races, they still need to defend their own seats and flip Republican-held seats to wrest control of the chamber. The day Putin peaked, Russian President Vladimir Putin appeared to hold all the cards. After 3.5 years of grueling quagmire in Ukraine and virtual isolation from the White House, the Russian leader had secured a historic meeting with a U.S. counterpart deeply skeptical, sometimes outright opposed to the West's united front in support of Kiev. President Donald Trump's stunning political comeback in many ways reinforced Putin's long-term calculus about the fragility of transatlantic solidarity, and now he would make his case directly in the somewhat symbolic setting of Alaska, a former Russian imperial territory where no head of the Kremlin had ever before set foot. John Bolton, the veteran U.S. diplomat who served as national security advisor during Trump's first term, declared in the immediate aftermath of the summit that Putin clearly won, having achieved most of what he wanted from the meeting without any concrete commitment. Hands were shaken, new U.S. brokered talks began, and some analysts predicted a total collapse in U.S. aid to Ukraine. But for all the symbolism and political capital the summit offered Moscow, what has followed can hardly be described as a decisive breakthrough. I think on net it was an important summit
From Russia's point of view, Bolton told Newsweek on Thursday, looking back at the meeting for its anniversary. I wouldn't say Putin emerged the victor. I think he lived to fight another day politically with Trump, which was important. Moreover, the biggest shift Bolton saw over the past year was on the battlefield, where Ukrainian strikes on infrastructure deep into Russian territory have once again clouded visions of Russia's path to certain victory that he said had emerged as a dominant narrative in the minds of Trump and his special envoy, Steve Witkoff, in the first year of this administration. And while it's certainly not to say that Russia might not yet win, Bolton added, I don't think anybody would argue that you can make a credible case that Russian victory is inevitable. Why Alaska looked like a triumph. While little has emerged in terms of tangible gains for Putin from the Alaska summit, the encounter marked a major achievement in his efforts to reassert influence on the world stage and perhaps most crucially recalibrate his relationship with Trump. Putin used the opportunity to capitalize on the relatively positive rapport established during Trump's first term and their dynamic seemingly held even greater potential the second time around. An indignant Trump had begun directing some of his harshest rhetoric toward traditional U.S. allies in Europe that he accused of aligning with the same liberal agenda as his Democratic opponents at home. His accusations were not too far from Moscow's own depictions of a decaying globalist European order. The Alaska summit was an important indicator of the transformation of U.S.-Russia relations. Ivan Timofeev, Director General of the Russian International Affairs Council think tank in Moscow, told Newsweek, while President Biden's administration rebuffed by default any meaningful dialogue after the outbreak of the militarized dispute between Russia and Ukraine, President Trump's approach was of stark difference. However, such a change had a broader context. President Trump and his associates reconsidered the relations with Europe and Ukraine, at least on the rhetorical level. The new paradigm was much more pragmatic, including the calculation of costs and benefits in the relations with allies and partners in the case of Russia. The very fact of joint search for the resolution of major problems, including Ukraine, was a step forward. Even if there were missed opportunities to realize a more comprehensive détente in U.S.-Russia relations, Timofeev said that the fact that the negotiations and U.S.-Russia discussions continued for such a long period was an achievement itself. To this day, apparent similarities in Trump and Putin's outlooks on great power geopolitics constitute a central reading of the summit from Russia's point of view. The key point that Russia has occasionally claimed it took away from the summit was an agreement from the United States about the way the world should work. Ear Giles, associate fellow of Chatham House's Russia and Eurasia program, told Newsweek, the concept is sometimes referred to in Russian media as the spirit of anchorage, which Giles described as dictating that the desirable position for the United States is a retreat from global presence and a focus on the Western Hemisphere. That's entirely in accordance with Russia's ideas that the world should be divided into spheres of influence, where the United States sticks to its own backyard and gives Russia a free hand in what it considers to be its own backyard, specifically Europe and its central and eastern parts, Giles said. Trump's relationship with Ukrainian President Volodymyr Zelensky, on the other hand, could hardly seem to get worse at the time. The bad blood between the two men dated to the infamous quid pro quo scandal during which the U.S. leader in his first term was accused of threatening to withhold weapons to Ukraine if it did not open a corruption investigation into the Biden family, leading to Trump's first House impeachment in 2019. Seeking a reset for Trump's second term, Zelensky instead received a public scolding in February of last year
that shocked even a number of Republicans and appeared to spell doom for the Washington to Kiev aid pipeline as Putin's time to shine arrived in Anchorage in August. The White House's 28-point plan inspired little confidence for Ukraine supporters. It would see front lines frozen. Ukraine effectively concede current Russian-held lands, roughly one-fifth of Ukraine's pre-war territory, as well as Kiev's commitment to cap its armed forces and forego long-sought entry into NATO. The Alaska meeting also coincided with renewed momentum for Russia on the front, following a prolonged period of little territorial change at great cost for both sides. Russian troops had gradually begun grinding forward, introducing new tactics adapted to the realities of drone warfare and capitalizing on Ukraine's manpower shortages to exploit gaps in defensive lines. Oleksiy Harin, professor at the National University of Kiev Moyolik Academy, said that Ukrainians had a different term for the so-called spirit of Anchorage. They called it the bad smell of Anchorage. What happened next? Today, Ukraine's disadvantages remain dire, but Russia's failure to translate its upper hand into resolute success has weakened its hand as Ukraine and its European supporters campaigned ferociously to push back against a feared total U.S. U-turn. Harin credited Ukraine's partners, including Europe, Canada, and Japan, with having managed to persuade Trump not to look weak in pressing for the 28-point plan. But he noted that the administration also played a role in Ukraine's ability to introduce added pressure on Russia. There's a lot of criticism regarding Trump. I'm also among these critics, but intelligence data continues to be supplied to Ukraine. That's really, really important, Harin told Newsweek. And the Europeans are buying American weapons for Ukraine. So it's not for free, but still, it continues. Last month's NATO summit in Ankara appears particularly informative as Ukraine secured a new $81 billion package in military and financial assistance from European nations and Canada. Ukraine's long-range drone campaign has drawn attention to Russia's home front, costing the Kremlin billions of dollars, stoking fuel crises, and costing the Kremlin billions of dollars in economic fallout. Polls indicating waning public support among Russians, with a Leveda Center survey published last month showing the Russian leader's approval rating had dipped to its lowest point since the beginning of the conflict, February 24, 2022, at 74%. Meanwhile, Trump appears to be losing patience with the situation altogether. I think Zelensky wants to make a deal, and I think Putin wants to make a deal, but there's a lot of dislike, as you probably noticed, Trump said during a July 31st cabinet meeting in his latest comments on the conflict. He seems very reluctant to make concessions, President Putin, I mean. Well, nobody wants to make concessions, but they're both going to have to make some concessions. Andrei Kortnov, a member of the Russian International Affairs Council, argued that Trump's expectations regarding Ukraine and its European supporters did not appear to match reality once it came time to approach the negotiating table. It seems that in the beginning of his second term, Donald Trump underestimated the resilience of the Ukrainian army and the Ukrainian state, as well as the commitment of major European nations to continuously provide military and financial assistance to Kiev, Kortnov said. A year ago, Trump might have thought that the Ukrainian side would have to accept any plan that he could negotiate in good faith with Vladimir Putin. However, over the last year, neither the Ukrainian leader nor their European partners demonstrated a lot of additional flexibility on the terms of a possible settlement. And as the U.S. pivots to a strategy of first securing a workable framework with Kiev and then convincing Moscow, Kortnov predicted little movement on the Kremlin's part either. It is very unlikely that President Putin will make any significant changes to the positions that he articulated in Anchorage a year ago, Kortnov said.

warned that much of the narrative regarding Kiev's success in turning the tables on Moscow, both politically and on the battlefield, had been fueled by incomplete depictions of the conflict in the media. And for all the enthusiasm which greeted the videos of things in Russia going up in flames, first the oil refineries, then the Wildberries warehouses, he said there are other developments which are going to be far more damaging for Kiev, like, for example, the lack of air defense munitions, the arrival of North Korean ballistic missiles, the damage to the heating and power infrastructures, which means that next winter, the combination of those factors is going to be an even bigger challenge for Kiev. Putin may also expand mobilization, with reports indicating the possibility of drafting up to 500,000 additional soldiers from Russia's parliamentary elections next month. As for the White House's position, Giles argued that every time there's a statement from the Trump administration that appears vaguely beneficial to European security by being more even-handed with how it sees Russia and Ukraine, the excitement is an overreaction because time and time again, those hopes have been let down. Analysts point out unanimously how the fleeting nature of the administration's messaging made it difficult to conclude any substantive evolution in Trump's views of the war. The advent of a new war in the Middle East, launched on February 28th by the U.S. and Israel against Iran, just days after the fourth anniversary of Russia's invasion of Ukraine, has only further scattered the White House's consistency on fulfilling its commitment to put an end to Europe's deadliest conflict since World War II. Bolton, for his part, warned that such distraction could ultimately work in favor of Putin as the Russian leader continues to bet on victory in the long run. I think now the lack of attention may benefit Russia even more if Ukraine is really as hard up for interceptors as Zelensky is saying. Bolton said, they're very worried that if somewhere or another we don't find more Patriot missiles, Ukraine's in real trouble. So it's not Putin that at this point is disadvantaged by lack of attention. I think it's more Ukraine. For a variety of reasons, that is the loser. Hakeem Jeffries rejects Medicare for All, DSA Silverman. House Minority Leader Hakeem Jeffries said Sunday he does not support Medicare for All legislation and distance himself from the agenda of the Democratic Socialists of America, DSA, staking out a centrist position as Democrats seek to regain control of the House ahead of the November midterm. Appearing on NBC News' Meet the Press, the New York Democrat was asked by host Kristen Welker about whether he backs the single-payer health care proposal, which he previously co-sponsored before ascending to the party's top leadership post. He confirmed that he no longer supports the measure, saying it's not legislation that I currently am co-sponsoring or that I support. The remarks highlight ongoing ideological tensions between the progressive and moderate factions of the Democratic Party in a primary season that has seen several incumbent lawmakers ousted by more progressive challengers. Policy positions and party direction. While Medicare for All has remained a cornerstone of the progressive wing, championed by figures such as independent Senator Bernie Sanders, Jeffries' shift away from co-sponsoring such legislation underscores his distinct policy approach. His comments on the DSA further emphasized his separation from Democratic Socialist organizations, gaining ground in select primaries. Jeffries described the caucus as a broad one that encompasses progressives, moderates, and Blue Dog Democrats, but stated that he doesn't support the DSA agenda, as has been articulated by the DSA itself. He said the party's focus should remain on reducing costs for Americans, citing groceries, gas, housing, and health care as top priorities. The congressman also rejected calls to abolish immigration and customs enforcement, saying that Democrats are committed to dramatically reforming the agency.

immigration enforcement in this country should be fair, just, and humane, Jeffries told Welker. And clearly, ICE is completely and totally out of control. Earlier this year, Jeffries and Senate Minority Leader Chuck Schumer released a list of proposed changes to ICE operations, including the banning of face coverings for immigration agents, requiring visible identification, restricting enforcement near schools and churches, expanding body camera requirements, and imposing additional use of force standards. Jeffries on Sunday predicted Democrats will regain the House majority in this year's midterms and said the caucus is focused on winning at least 218 seats, while arguing that a Democratic Congress would prioritize making life more affordable for Americans. The American people want us to focus on driving down the high cost of living, he said, adding that too many families are working hard but can barely survive. Democratic National Committee votes to back eliminating ICE. Jeffries' remarks came one day after Democratic National Committee members backed a resolution urging Democratic lawmakers to pass legislation dissolving ICE, though they approved a separate reform-focused measure by a larger margin. DNC Chair Ken Martin emphasized that official party platforms are established every 4 years at its national convention, while noting that Democrats remain united in opposing the Trump administration's current approach to border and immigration enforcement. Our official party positions are determined at the convention every 4 years in our platform, Martin said in a statement to Newsweek on Saturday. However, clearly the one thing that unites Democrats, regardless of their position on reform versus abolish or whatever other ways to change what's happening, is people believe that what ICE is doing right now and CBP, U.S. Customs and Border Protection, and the federal government should stop. There has to be a better way. The White House sharply criticized the resolution calling for ICE's abolition. Extreme radical Democrats want to abolish ICE and defund the police, White House spokeswoman Lauren Bees told Newsweek. Instead of trying to abolish ICE, Democrats should be thinking ICE law enforcement officers should thank ICE law enforcement officers for putting their lives on the line to arrest and remove murderers, rapists, pedophiles, and gang members from American communities. Many of these criminals were released from jails by Democratic radical politicians. President Trump's efforts to remove criminal illegal aliens from American communities is already delivering results, including the lowest murder rate in 125 years. Jeffries shifts stance on Medicare for All legislation. Medicare for All is a proposal that would replace most private health insurance with a government-run, single-payer health care system covering all Americans. Supporters argue the plan would guarantee universal coverage, eliminate many out-of-pocket costs, and reduce administrative expenses associated with the private insurance industry. However, critics contend that the proposal would require major tax increases and could disrupt coverage for people who currently receive insurance through employers. Visions of the legislation have been introduced in Congress for years. Most prominently by Sanders and progressive House lawmakers. While the proposal remains popular among many progressives, it has struggled to gain enough support to advance through Congress. Welker noted that Jeffries co-sponsored Medicare for All legislation between 2013 and 2021, but has not backed more recent versions introduced during his tenure as Democratic leader. Asked directly whether he personally supports Medicare for All, Jeffries replied, "No, as you indicated, I haven't co-sponsored the Medicare for All legislation that has been introduced over the last several years." When pressed on whether he would vote for the proposal, Jeffries reiterated,
I think, as you've indicated in your question to me, it's not legislation that I currently am co-sponsoring or that I support. Instead, Jeffries argued Democrats should focus on making health care more affordable by reversing Republican-enacted Medicaid cuts and extending Affordable Care Act tax credits that he said have helped millions of Americans manage insurance costs. Ro Khanna breaks with Jeffries on Medicare for All. During a separate interview appearance on Meet the Press, Representative Ro Khanna, California Democrat, told Welker he completely disagreed with Jeffries about Medicare for All, saying it is arguably the most important priority. It would save money and it would save lives, he added. There was just a Yale study that came out. It would save $1 trillion in terms of cost in terms of health care. We know that the average income of workers is 43%. It's the lowest it's ever been since 1929. One of the reasons is because of exploding health insurance. Medicare for All would increase wages, he continued. Khanna said that he respected the difference, but said a vote was needed on the House floor. The majority of the House Democrats are going to support it. It is one of the most important policies if you actually believe in saving lives and in helping increase wages for working-class Americans, he explained. This would save money for ordinary Americans, and it would increase their wages. It's the single biggest roadblock in our economic system hurting working families. Andy Beshear says, McConnell owes Kentuckians an update, by Holly Silverman. Kentucky Governor Andy Beshear on Sunday renewed calls for Senator Mitch McConnell to provide a public update on his health, stating that the longtime Republican senator absolutely refuses to explain his condition to his constituents. Appearing on CBS News' Face the Nation, the Democratic governor said he has repeatedly sought information regarding McConnell's status without receiving a response. Beshear emphasized that Kentuckians deserve direct communication amid ongoing questions regarding the 84-year-old's capacity to serve. I've heard absolutely nothing back from Mitch McConnell, he said, and while I do hope that he's getting better, I've known him my entire life. I wish him no harm. I actually wish him good health. His boss are the people of Kentucky. McConnell's health status remains under public scrutiny 2 months after his fall at his Washington, D.C. home and extended hospitalization. The senator, a polio survivor, who announced in February 2025 that he planned to retire, has endured a series of medical incidents in recent years, including multiple falls and unexplained episodes. McConnell's absence from the Senate carries broader implications, given the GOP's narrow majority where individual members' health and capacity can impact legislative proceedings and leadership decisions. Newsweek reached out to McConnell's office by email on Sunday for comment. Amid the rampant speculation about McConnell, Republican leaders put out statements last month saying they had spoken with him. Senate Majority Leader John Thune's spokesperson said he'd had a lengthy and substantive conversation that covered a variety of topics, including national security, with McConnell via phone on July 6th. The following day, Senator John Barrasso of Wyoming, the number two Senate Republican and Majority Whip, said he had spoken with McConnell for roughly 20 minutes. Barrasso's spokeswoman told McConnell, said McConnell was fully engaged and is eager to get back to the Senate. The statements provided the first indication from Republican leadership that McConnell was conscious, communicating, and engaged in political affairs, but they did not answer the central question about his medical condition or when he would return. In a statement issued August 6, the senator's office stated, "Earlier today, I was discharged from the rehabilitation center to continue my recovery at home. Elaine and I are grateful for the many well wishes and support from friends, colleagues, and Kentuckians, and for the attentive care I've received from excellent doctors, nurses, therapists, and hospital staff." The statement continued, "On the advice of my doctors, I'll maintain an intensive regimen
of physical therapy from home during the state work period, and I'll continue to engage with my staff and colleagues on important Senate business, framing the issue around accountability rather than partisanship. Bashir maintained Sunday that elected officials hold a fundamental obligation to communicate with the public when questions arise about their ability to perform their duties. All he needs to do is call into this show for 2 minutes on or Fox News for 2 minutes or do a video for 2 minutes to the people he's supposed to serve, Bashir said. But you know what? He absolutely refuses to do it. The governor also urged Thune to ensure lawmakers are capable of carrying out their duties, arguing Senate leaders have a responsibility to address concerns when questions arise about a member's health. John Thune, as the leader of the Senate, you got a duty to make sure all of your senators have the capacity to serve, Bashir said. And what is he saying? Not my job. Bipartisan calls for transparency. Calls for an update regarding the senator's health have come not only from Democrats, but also from some Republicans and political observers who contend that prolonged silence has fueled uncertainty about his ability to continue serving. Republican Senator Tommy Tuberville of Alabama said in July that lawmakers needed more information about McConnell's prolonged absence as key votes approached. Somebody needs to do something. Somebody needs to come out, he told Fox News, adding that senators had received little information about McConnell's status. McConnell ally and CNN contributor Scott Jennings similarly suggested that more openness could have prevented controversy. In a letter to Thune, Bashir referenced Jennings' July television comments that a little transparency on the front here would have saved him a whole lot of grief. However, Jennings said earlier this month that he spoke with McConnell during a phone call where he was engaged in alert. Being at home is better than being in the hospital, that's for sure, Jennings said, adding that McConnell aims to return to the Senate when lawmakers reconvene on September 14th. Jennings also noted that McConnell has always been private about his health, but realizes the concern about his lengthy absence. He told me today, he said, I know this is unusual circumstances. I'm sitting here. The doctors tell me I don't have any life-threatening issues. It must seem rather strange, Jennings said. So, yeah, I got the feeling he's somewhat aware of it and, frankly, somewhat frustrated by it. Other Republicans have defended McConnell's right to privacy, including Louisiana Senator John Kennedy, who pushed back against speculation about the Kentucky senator's condition and urged critics to leave Mitch alone, saying he believed his public statements about his recovery, Fox News reported. Trump asks voters to accept $4 gas prices for a war they're not behind, by Julia Carbonaro. President Donald Trump is asking Americans to accept paying higher gas prices as a patriotic trade-off as the country continues its war against Iran, even as a majority of U.S. adults want the conflict to end and think the nation should have not gotten into it in the first place, according to polling. National gas prices in the U.S. have shot up since the start of the war as disruptions in production and supply due to the effective closure of the Strait of Hormuz have caused oil prices to skyrocket. After briefly falling for a week, national gas prices are now climbing again, reaching an average of $4.06 on Sunday, up from $3.94 a month ago and $3.14 a year ago, according to the American Automobile Association, AAA. That means gas prices are nearly 30% higher than they were a year ago. That is more than a dollar higher than it was before the U.S. and Israel launched joint strikes on Iran on February 28th, when the national average dipped just below $3 at $2.98, according to gas buddy Patrick DeHaan. It is also an unprecedented high for this time of the year. Americans today will spend $338 million more on gasoline than they did 1 year ago,
or $2.3 billion more every week, DeHaan, head of petroleum analysis at Gas Buddy, wrote on X this weekend. For U.S. voters, the rise in gas prices, which has driven up overall inflation in the past few months, is a sign that the president is not keeping his promise to lower the cost of living from everyday Americans. But since prices at the pump started rising all across the country, with no state spared, Trump has been refusing to apologize to Americans, portraying the increases as something of a temporary necessary evil. Addressing voters at a political rally in Garden City, New York on Friday, the president argued that paying a tiny little bit more for your gasoline is worth the cost of ensuring a very evil country could not have a nuclear weapon. Destroying Iran's nuclear potential was one of the reasons the administration initially stated for bombing the Middle Eastern country. Remember that when you have to pay a little bit more, $4, it's okay. I mean, I'll never apologize. I did the right thing, Trump said. After we finish defeating Iran, pretty soon, I'll be declaring the Hormuz Strait a territory of the United States, he added. But recent polls show this might be quite a big ask for inflation-weary Americans who do not support the Trump administration's war in Iran. Newsweek contacted the White House and DeHaan for comment by email on Sunday morning. Americans are not with Trump on the Iran war. Trump has been adamant about Americans supporting his administration's war in Iran, which has still no clear end in sight after months since the start of the conflict and now a defunct ceasefire. As he attended the dignified return of the bodies of four fallen U.S. service members killed overseas to Dover Air Base late last month, Trump said, all of them said very strongly, we cannot let Iran have a nuclear weapon. They won't have a nuclear weapon. However, polls show that Americans have grown increasingly impatient with the conflict and are eager to see it end. A poll by the Pew Research Center conducted between April 20th to the 26th found that 62% of Americans somewhat disapproved, 17%, or strongly disapproved, 45%, of Trump's handling of the Iran war, while nearly half, 48%, said the administration had not been clear on its goals for the conflict. An Ipsos poll conducted between July 10th to the 12th among 1,019 U.S. adults found that 58% of Americans disapprove of the U.S. strikes in Iran, while only 37% approved of them, figures that have already remained stable over the past 4 months. Crucially, 51% said that it has not been worth the U.S. taking military action in Iran, against only 24% who think it has been, while 23% were not sure. A new 6-day Reuters Ipsos poll concluded on August 3rd found that Americans had grown even more pessimistic about the conflict and its impact, with only 35% approving of the war. Not just gas prices, Americans' economic pain is backfiring on Trump. Not only do more Americans think that the war in Iran was not worth it compared to those that do, but a majority is also convinced that they will be worse off financially because of the conflict. The July poll from Ipsos found that 60% of Americans expect gas prices to get worse in the U.S. over the next year as a result of the country's military action in Iran. The new Reuters Ipsos poll similarly found that some 58% said they expect gas prices to get worse, while just 15% expected them to improve. Considering that Trump repeatedly campaigned on lowering the cost of living during the 2024 presidential election, his new narrative about accepting a patriotic sacrifice for the war in Iran to continue appears unlikely to succeed. Recent polling shows that Americans are increasingly dissatisfied with Trump and concerned about inflation and affordability. The latest, the Economic YouGov poll found that 59.9% of Americans
disapproved of Trump's handling of the presidency, while only 38.5% approved of it. The Pew Research poll conducted in April found that 69% of Americans were worried about higher gas prices due to the Iran war, including 45% who were extremely concerned. That fear has since materialized. Democrats are likely to seek to capitalize on voters' frustration with the Trump administration's war in Iran and higher gas prices in the November midterms. What we're watching right now is the complete unraveling of everything that Donald Trump, MAGA, and Republicans said they were about, Kurt Bardella, a political commentator and former congressional aide, said in a statement reported by The Guardian. They were against endless conflicts in the Middle East, and they started a conflict in the Middle East without an exit strategy. They were supposed to be about no more spending American dollars abroad or spending $1 billion a day on this war without an end, Bardello added. Student loan update. Debt drops by billions this fall. By Suzanne Blake. American student loan balance declined by billions of dollars in the second quarter of 2026, adding to several emerging signs that borrower repayment struggles may be starting to stabilize after the end of pandemic-era relief programs. New data from the Federal Reserve Bank of New York shows student loan borrowers collectively owed less debt during the quarter, even as millions continue to grapple with overdue payments. Experts say the latest figures suggest the worst of the post-pandemic repayment shock may be easing, though delinquency rates remain elevated and several new student loan policy changes are hitting borrowers. Why it matters, student loan repayment has been a major financial challenge for millions of Americans since the federal payment protections enacted during the COVID-19 pandemic expired. The resumption of payments triggered a sharp rise in delinquencies as borrowers adjusted to monthly bills after years without required payments. However, the new data suggests fewer borrowers are falling seriously behind on their loans, which is positive news for credit scores and default numbers. What to know? According to the New York Fed's latest household debt and credit report, student loan balances fell by roughly $7 billion in the second quarter of 2026 to approximately $1.65 trillion. Student debt was one of the only two major household debt categories to decline during the quarter. The decrease comes after earlier reports showed balances had already begun leveling off after decades of near-continuous growth. This stabilization in student loan delinquencies is encouraging, but I would be careful about interpreting it as evidence that borrowers are suddenly financially healthier or that one particular policy has solved the repayment crisis. Alex Bean, financial literacy instructor for the University of Tennessee at Martin, told Newsweek, "Much of what we're seeing is the initial shock of resumed payments and credit reporting beginning to work its way through the system. Delinquencies show signs of stabilizing. The report also found that student loan delinquencies may finally be stabilizing after surging when payments resumed. The New York Fed reported that the pace of serious delinquencies slowed during the second quarter of 2026, indicating fewer borrowers were newly falling into severe repayment trouble. Borrowers have had more time to adjust their budgets, enter repayment arrangements, or address delinquent accounts, and the prospect of stronger collection efforts may also be giving some borrowers an additional incentive to pay their student loans. But delinquency levels remain incredibly high by historical standards, Bean said. Overall, the trend suggests that student loan performance is beginning to normalize after the disruption triggered by the pandemic payment pause. And that's all the time we have for today. Stay safe and thank you for listening.

0: in the People's Pharmacy Health Headlines. With half a dozen measles outbreaks currently underway in the U.S., as well as several serious international outbreaks, the news on measles vaccine from Denmark is important. Researchers conducted a nationwide study that included everyone born between 1999 and 2010. With more than 650,000 children in that group, they had more than 5 million person-years of follow-up. The Danish health system keeps excellent records on all of its citizens, including the children. Consequently, the scientists are confident that the 6,517 children diagnosed with autism during the study period are all the children who developed this condition. Children who did not receive the measles, mumps, rubella vaccine, or MMR, were equally likely as vaccinated children to develop autism. The investigators conclude, the study strongly supports that MMR vaccination does not increase the risk for autism, does not trigger autism in susceptible children, and is not associated with clustering of autism cases after vaccination.
1: The Food and Drug Administration has just approved a completely new type of antidepressant. The nasal spray, called esketamine, is expected to help people who have not responded to standard antidepressants. It will be marketed under the brand name Spravato. This drug is chemically related to the injectable anesthetic ketamine that's been on the market since 1970 and is available generically. Although esketamine is administered as a nasal spray, people will not be permitted to purchase it for home use. They will need to use Spravato under medical supervision at a clinic or doctor's office. Some experts have challenged the FDA's approval process for esketamine. While two clinical trials demonstrated some benefit, two others did not show that esketamine is better than placebo. Side effects of this novel antidepressant include nausea, dizziness, headache, and a feeling of dissociation.
0: FDA Commissioner Dr. Scott Gottlieb unexpectedly announced his departure from the agency this week. Experts were puzzled by his announcement since he has received high marks from the administration, industry, and even some consumer groups. Dr. Gottlieb has raised questions about teen vaping and has been an outspoken critic of pharmacy chains that sell tobacco products to minors. Some commentators speculate that these stances might be related to his abrupt departure. His explanation for the sudden departure is that he wants to spend more time with his wife and young children. Dr. Gottlieb is a survivor of Hodgkin's lymphoma.
1: Another week, another drug recall. Many lots of ARB blood pressure drugs, including losartan, valsartan, and irbesartan, have been recalled over the past 8 months. These medicines were contaminated with potential carcinogens known as NDMA and NDEA. Now, Hetero Labs has recalled 87 lots, and Tarrant Pharmaceuticals Limited is recalling 100 lots of losartan tablets. These pills contain an entirely new contaminant just identified as NMBA. It, too, is a suspected carcinogen. All three of these nitrosamine contaminants are apparently created as a result of the manufacturing process. FDA Commissioner Gottlieb stated, "We're making important strides at understanding how these impurities form, and we're continuing to examine if nitrosamine impurities may also arise during the manufacture of other ARB drug products. The FDA is committed to implementing measures to prevent the formation of these impurities during drug manufacturing processes in the future."
0: Cocoa flavonoids may have some benefit for people with multiple sclerosis, according to a small study. Previous research showed that dark chocolate rich in cocoa compounds might improve symptoms of chronic fatigue. The investigators recruited 40 people with relapsing remitting MS to drink cocoa every day for 6 weeks. 19 of them got high flavonoid cocoa, while 21 drank low flavonoid cocoa. At the end of the study, those on the high flavonoid cocoa had slightly less fatigue and could walk somewhat farther in 6 minutes than they had at the outset. They also reported less pain. And that's the health news from the People's Pharmacy this week.
2: If you came across someone struggling with hunger, how would you recognize them? By their clothes, their age, the way they speak? Would you notice a 16-year-old boy who got his first job,
3: not for extra spending money, but to help feed his little sisters?
2: Or a mother who's in between jobs and sometimes goes to bed hungry so her kids can have dinner? Or a 14-year-old girl who signs up to every after-school activity not to make friends, but just to get something to eat? Or a retiree who fell ill and had to choose
4: between getting medicine or groceries?
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6: Okay, I'll be right there, guys. 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
6: 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The Surgeon General issued another warning.
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6: No, hey, it's no big deal. 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
9: Mommy, I'll get it.
6: Oh, I'll be right there.
7: Me too.

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1: This is the Washington Post for Friday, the 28th of August, 2026, with Drew and Bill. We'll be reading from the front section of today's edition. Putin sees U.S. as weakened by Iran war, intelligence reports say. This is an article by Warren P. Strobel. CIA Director John Ratcliffe's mysterious trip to Moscow this week was preceded by fresh U.S. intelligence indicating that the Kremlin sees the United States as weakened by the Iran war, offering Russia an opportunity to escalate action against American interests and allies in Europe, according to two people familiar with the matter. The details of Ratcliffe's talks with his Russian counterpart remained secret, but one of the people told the Washington Post that the CIA chief warned Moscow against ramping up its war against Ukraine, arguing that such a move would backfire. This person and others spoke on the condition of anonymity because of the subject's sensitivity. Ratcliffe flew to Moscow on Tuesday, the first known visit there by a CIA director since late 2021, when President Joe Biden's spy chief, William J. Burns, attempted to sway the Kremlin from an invasion of Ukraine. Sergei Naryshkin, the head of Russia's Foreign Intelligence Service, the SVR, confirmed the Ratcliffe conversation, saying there was nothing unusual about the meetings. Ratcliffe did not meet with President Vladimir Putin, according to the Kremlin. The CIA and the White House declined to comment on Ratcliffe's trip. President Donald Trump on Thursday downplayed concerns that Putin would order an attack on U.S. allies in Europe. "He's not going to be attacking a NATO territory," said Trump, who brushed off a question about the purpose of Ratcliffe's trip. The classified intelligence suggesting that Putin sees the U.S. as weakened by the six-month-old war in Iran follows reports of diminished troop readiness and munitions shortfalls as a result of the extended campaign against Tehran. U.S. military stockpiles of key weapons have been severely depleted, including Patriot and other air defense platforms, as well as sophisticated offensive weapons like Tomahawk cruise missiles and the short-range Army tactical missile system, which is also in demand in Ukraine. The Post previously reported that the U.S. has lost roughly a quarter of its Reaper drones, which cost between $30 million and $50 million apiece and are used for surveillance and targeting. The weapons shortages have alarmed allies in Asia, raising questions about Washington's ability to deter a potential confrontation with China. Defense Secretary Pete Hegseth and other administration officials have publicly denied that there are serious munitions shortages, even as they have pressed arms producers to rapidly build more weapons. The people familiar with intelligence collection on Putin's assessment of the U.S. strategic position due to the Iran war did not provide more detail on how it was collected or how confident CIA analysts are about its accuracy. Ratcliffe arrived in Moscow on Tuesday morning local time aboard a C-17A military transport aircraft after a stop in Riga, the Latvian capital. A video shared on social media showed a motorcade of cars, some with diplomatic plates, driving through central Moscow. The C-17A took off from Moscow at 5:30 p.m., about 8.5 hours after it landed, tracking data shows. With the ground war in Ukraine largely stalemated, Moscow and Kyiv have launched increasingly devastating strikes on each other's territory. Ukraine has hit high-profile targets, frequently aiming at key nodes of Russia's energy industry and online commerce. Moscow, meanwhile, continues to bombard civilian targets like apartment blocks, as well as industrial infrastructure and power plants throughout Ukraine. Russia has taken advantage of Ukraine's dwindling stockpile of air defense interceptors, which have been supplied by the United States. European countries have pledged to supply Kyiv with missile interceptors, but many will not arrive until next year. Ratcliffe's trip to Moscow was less about Putin being in a corner because his army has failed to break a stalemate on the Ukraine battlefield, and more because Russia assesses we are depleted and can't intervene, one of the people familiar said. Ratcliffe told Russian officials that if Putin significantly escalated the war in Ukraine, it would push Trump toward Ukrainian President Volodymyr Zelensky, this person said. As the war in Ukraine drags through its fifth year, Europe has been hit by hybrid warfare attacks, including an attempted drone strike at Germany's Leipzig-Halle airport that many analysts and some governments say appeared to be the work of Russia. NATO countries in Eastern Europe, particularly the Baltic nations, have voiced alarm that Putin might step up pressure or authorize increasingly provocative incursions, building on airspace violations and apparently errant drones. Bill?
2: Thank you. Trump signs order renaming Lake Ontario as Lake America, escalating Canada feud. President Donald Trump called Canadian officials nasty people and said the country has been ripping us off for a long time on trade, very sadly. By Natalie Allison. President Donald Trump ordered Lake Ontario to be renamed Lake America, the latest broadside in his escalating feud with Canada. In the Oval Office on Thursday, Trump signed an order requiring that the U.S. Interior Department update geographic information systems to change the name of the lake, located between New York and Canada. Canadian government officials playing hardball on trade, he said, are nasty people. We filed all the necessary papers, documents, everything else, Trump said. We notified all the various people that we have to notify. So we've done everything that you have to do, and this is official, effective immediately. Trump said he made the change, which follows his order renaming the Gulf of Mexico as the Gulf of America last year, because Canada has been ripping us off for a long time on trade, very sadly. The Canadian officials have treated us very badly. They're nasty people, he continued, calling the country the worst in the world to deal with on trade. Canadian Prime Minister Mark Carney responded, noting the indigenous Iroquoian origin of the 400-year-old name Ontario, which appropriately means the lake is beautiful, the lake is big, Carney wrote on social media. We know that America is changing. Their trading relationships, their foreign policies, their national monuments, their hydronyms, Carney continued. Canadians always know that naming reality means calling it Lake Ontario, then, now, and always. On Tuesday, after Trump floated the idea of changing the lake's name, Canada's Minister of Industry, Melanie Joly, referred to his remarks as shenanigans. This month, Trump imposed 50% tariffs on roughly $20 billion in Canadian goods, including whiskey, dairy products, toys, clothing, and hockey sticks. After trade talks with Washington collapsed, Canadian Prime Minister Mark Carney promised that Canada would retaliate, dollar for dollar. On Tuesday, Carney did just that, announcing new tariffs of up to 50% on hundreds of American goods. The new tariffs are due to take effect September 8th. Trump's latest provocation casts doubt on the likelihood of the two countries working out a deal ahead of that date. Trump aides have repeatedly expressed frustration that Canada has been the only nation besides China to retaliate against Trump's tariffs. While Trump can change the lake's name for U.S. government purposes, states and private companies, including those responsible for consumer maps, can decide whether to follow suit. New York won't be calling that, New York Governor Kathy Hochul, a Democrat, wrote on social media in response to a White House post touting the new Lake America name. On Wednesday, Hochul told reporters at the New York State Fair that it was absurd Trump was considering changing the name, explaining she had just spoken to a farmer worried about not being able to export apples to Canada. Soon after Trump ordered the Gulf of Mexico name change, Google Maps announced that users in the United States would see the body of water's name rendered as the Gulf of America, while users in Mexico would still see it rendered the Gulf of Mexico. In the rest of the world, people see both, Gulf of Mexico, Gulf of America. That name change also set off a legal fight between the White House and the Associated Press, which announced it would continue to use the term Gulf of Mexico in coverage. The White House then banned the wire service's reporters from the Oval Office and Air Force One, prompting the AP to file suit. Drew?
1: Thank you. A former Mike Collins staffer posted KKK and Nazi images. Some Republicans see a pattern. This is an article by Liz Goodwin and Olivia George. A former staffer for Representative Mike Collins, a Republican from Georgia, shared images in June and July on his X account of a swastika and one that depicts himself in Ku Klux Klan robes. The images, found in a search by the Washington Post, follow other controversial actions and rhetoric from former Collins staffers and other Collins associates that have dogged his Senate campaign. A number of people in Collins' orbit have been accused of having ties to white nationalists or of making racist or anti-Semitic comments, and the congressman's own social media presence has also drawn scrutiny. Collins is challenging Senator John Ossoff, a Democrat, in November in a purple state that Donald Trump carried 2 years ago. The race is critical to control the Senate, where Republicans hold a 53-47 advantage. Several Republicans in Georgia told the Post that they have been growing increasingly worried about what some call a pattern of troubling associations and behavior. In the South, we have a saying, "You lay down with dogs, you get up with fleas," said Debbie Dooley, an original Tea Party organizer and conservative advocate in Georgia, who backed Collins' rival in the primary. Well, Mike Collins has got a lot of fleas on him. Collins' campaign did not respond to a detailed list of questions about the former staffer and others. Instead, a spokesperson released a statement saying that Collins condemns anti-Semitism and believes it is abhorrent, and alleging that Ossoff, who is Jewish, has not sufficiently condemned anti-Semitism on the left. The Ossoff campaign declined to comment. The ex-staffer who posted the Nazi and KKK images, Preston Parra, 24, interned for Collins for 2 months in 2024 before working as a contractor for his leadership PAC the next year. Overhaul PAC paid Parra $7,700 for fundraising consulting in May of 2025, according to Federal Election Commission's filings. And in an interview, Parra said he worked for the group for several months. That was shortly before Collins announced his Senate bid. In December of that year, Parra celebrated seeing Collins signs in Georgia in one post saying, "Let's get that man elected." A few hours earlier, he posted "Deutschland über alles," a song lyric that became associated with Nazi Germany. Parra, who recently described himself as a twink fascist on his ex account until changing his biography and making his post private on August 24th, is a conservative political operative whose consulting site touts his ability to marshal a network of influencers to boost Republicans. The Daily Mail reported this year that Parra posted frequent crotch shots and a photo of himself that he captioned racist. In an interview with the Post, Parra said that the KKK post, which he said he made using Grok's AI feature, and much of the other content on his ex account are satirical, and that he considers himself a provocateur. Collins said he was not aware of Parra's personal ex account when he worked for the lawmaker because he had made it private, Parra said. "What is there supposed to be some kind of CIA background check?" he said. Parra said he is not a white supremacist because it goes against his religion and he has a Colombian father. "I do think that the white race contributes more to the world," he said. The image of the swastika, which he posted in July, was made out of the word twink, a slang term referring to a young and slim gay man. The images of the Klan robe and the swastika had not been previously reported. Parra also posted a racial slur to refer to black people several times and the phrase "white power" in X posts in June and July. Parra's consulting website says that Collins praised the quality of his product, although it does not say when Collins made the remark or what specifically he was referring to. "You can grade it by the amount of people that are watching it and pushing it back out," the site quotes Collins as saying. Parra said Collins' remark was about the digital work he did for him, which included clipping videos of events the congressman was part of, not his personal ex account. Collins' campaign did not respond to a question about whether he stood by his comment endorsing Parra's work. Collins, a trucking executive, has faced scrutiny over his own social media feed, where he has shared posts that were called racist and anti-Semitic, allegations he has denied. In 2024, he added approving comments as he reposted a video of mostly white college students confronting a black pro-Palestinian protester, with one student making ape-like sounds at her. Collins later said he disavowed any racism and did not see that as the focal point of the video. In another post, he shared an account's mocking of a Washington Post reporter's Jewish identity. Collins said he was criticizing the reporter's views, not her background. Controversies around other past staffers have also followed Collins. His campaign told the Atlantic Journal-Constitution that it dismissed Brandon Phillips, his former chief of staff, an advisor at the time, after Collins' campaign account on X mocked an operative for his Republican opponent during the May primary. Collins called the post unauthorized and despicable. Phillips also drew a House ethics review over whether he improperly hired a person he had a personal relationship with to work for Collins as an intern. Phillips did not respond to requests for comment. In July, Collins replaced his subsequent chief of staff, Kip Talley, after Slate reported on his participation in a group chat that included Nick Fuentes and Richard Spencer, both of whom are white supremacists and anti-Semites. In that chat, Talley detailed his efforts to help Charles Johnson, who ran far-right websites and has promoted conspiracy theories, including Holocaust denial, in jail. Johnson was jailed for civil contempt after defying discovery orders related to a suit that found him liable for defamation and racketeering. Johnson told the Post that a lot of people were concerned about my well-being while he was in jail. In a statement to Slate, Talley said that Collins did not direct his participation and that he acted solely in my personal capacity after hearing concerns that an acquaintance I have known for years was being mistreated in custody and denied basic medical care. Reached by phone Wednesday, Talley declined to comment further. CNN reported in July that Collins' son-in-law, David Alan Scheer II, has shared Nazi imagery online. Scheer, who was registered to vote at a home Collins owns in Georgia, asked the online followers to vote on whether he should make a video titled Why Gen Z Doesn't Hate Hitler. He also shared a Nazi propaganda image from the 1930s and a comment criticizing Israel, CNN reported. Scheer did not provide a comment to the outlet and did not respond to requests for comment from the Post. He has had no role in my campaign whatsoever, and I don't believe or support those views, and I have always condemned racism and anti-Semitism regardless of the source, Collins said of Scheer in a statement this month. In May, another Collins ex-staffer, William Paul, confronted Representative Mike Lawler, a Republican from New York, at a bar, hurling anti-Semitic insults at him in an exchange that was witnessed by a NOTUS reporter. He served as Collins' digital director in 2025, according to the federal employee tracker, Legastorm. Paul, who is also the son of Senator Rand Paul, a Republican from Kentucky, and did not respond to a request for comment, previously apologized on X for his conduct and said he was seeking help for his drinking problem. Collins' social media posts and staff problems have alienated some conservatives in the state who believe he may be endangering the GOP's chances of winning back the Senate seat. We do not need a senator that thinks he's a media influencer on X and has no integrity, said Dooley, the Tea Party organizer. Ethics matter. I cannot support him. Shelley Winter, a conservative radio host in Georgia, said he decided to endorse Ossoff after Collins won the GOP primary because it worried him that Collins did not distance himself from Phillips after a nonpartisan government watchdog group accused Phillips of hiring a person he had a personal relationship with for a job she did not actually perform. Phillips denied any impropriety. The ugliness of the Republican primary also played a part in his decision, he said. It's the meanness and mean-spiritedness that turns off many voters, he said, of the tone of Collins's campaign. It has long been unclear to Georgia Republicans whether the aggressive trolling style of Collins and his campaign social media feed was a result of the congressman's taste or that of Phillips, his longtime former chief of staff. There was always a question of where does Mike end and Brandon begin, said one Georgia Republican operative who spoke on the condition of anonymity to speak candidly about the congressman. In his work for Collins, Phillips was known for spearheading a social media strategy of casual trolling and a comms philosophy of shock factor, according to a former staffer who spoke on a condition of anonymity to reveal private discussions. Brandon had the final word. He controlled the social media, the person said. Paris said he was attracted to the tone of the office's social media when he started working for Collins. I liked the edginess, he said. I didn't think it was edgy enough. The Post contacted 10 former staffers to ask about the culture of Collins's office. 2 declined to comment on the advice of their attorneys, while others did not respond to requests for comment. Collins remains the focus of a House Ethics Committee review over whether he misused government funds. In January, a nonpartisan congressional watchdog released a report saying there was a substantial reason to believe that Phillips hired someone he had a personal relationship with as an office intern. placing her on the taxpayer's payroll even though she did not perform duties commensurate with her compensation. The watchdog spent months reviewing claims against Collins and Phillips after receiving two separate allegations in September of 2024 that Phillips's girlfriend was paid $5,000 as a district intern despite not doing any work, according to the report. An attorney for Collins and Phillips said the intern was properly hired and provided valuable assistance to the office on communications and other matters. The report recommended that the House

0: 2016 presidential campaign until he resigned weeks before the election when a local news outlet unearthed Phillips' guilty plea to criminal trespassing charges in 2008. He admitted to destroying a laptop and slashing someone's tires, according to the Atlanta Journal-Constitution. According to Legistorm, Phillips worked with Collins as a transition aide after he won a House seat in 2022 and then as his chief of staff for 3 years. He became a senior policy advisor in January 2026 until May when Collins announced staffing changes. Bill?
1: Thank you. El Sayed's ties to firebrand influencer threaten Democrats' path to control Senate. Senate nominee Abdul El Sayed, Democrat, has had close political ties to Hassan Piker, who has been accused of anti-Semitism. By Alexei Kosoff. The quest to unite Michigan Democrats after a combative Senate primary hit a snag this week as the party erupted into renewed acrimony over inflammatory comments about Israel and American Jews from left-wing political commentator Hassan Piker. Though Piker is not running for the Senate in Michigan, he does not even live in the state, his close political relationship with Democratic nominee Abdul El Sayed has become a potential liability for the candidate. One member of Michigan's congressional delegation has refused to campaign with El Sayed because of his association with Piker. It has also held up an endorsement from the Democratic hopeful in another district. El Sayed is in a tight race to retain the seat being vacated by Senator Gary Peters, a Democrat. Republicans view the state, which President Donald Trump won in 2024, as a key pickup opportunity in their bid to retain control of the Senate, where they have a 53-47 advantage. The campaign has now been consumed for days with the fallout from Piker's August 20th live stream on the platform Twitch, where he warned that Israel has become so politically toxic that supporting the country could incite violence against Jewish Americans. If Jews in America keep putting this idea out there that they're singularly invested in Israel, eventually someone will come around to take action, not against Israel, mind you, but against American Jews, Piker said. Some Jewish people and their allies, including House Minority Leader Hakeem Jeffries, a Democrat from New York, denounced the comment as threatening and anti-Semitic. El Sayed has tried to tamp down the controversy without breaking from Piker, a popular online figure who boosted El Sayed during the primary and appeared at his final campaign event in Detroit. I want to be crystal clear. Nobody speaks for this campaign besides me and my campaign spokespeople, El Sayed said in a lengthy statement Monday. Following a campaign rally Wednesday, El Sayed told reporters he was more interested in talking about the affordability of groceries and access to good schools. You would think, if you turned on any media, that this whole campaign is about a streamer in California, he said. That's not what this campaign has ever been about. Nevertheless, Piker's progressive and sometimes controversial views on foreign policy, particularly related to Israel's war in Gaza, have roiled Democrats as they seek to hold on to a battleground seat. Critics have repeatedly lambasted El Sayed for a comment that Piker made on one of his broadcasts in 2019 and subsequently apologized for that America deserved 9/11. Piker had argued that U.S. foreign policy had inflamed tensions in the Middle East. This month, El Sayed called the comment a dumb statement and said he would not play gotcha politics over an old Piker content. Though many established Democrats have endorsed El Sayed since he narrowly won this month's primary over the more moderate Representative Haley Stevens, vocal holdouts such as Representative Hillary Scholten from Michigan continue to criticize El Sayed for his connection to Piker. Meanwhile, Republicans are latching onto the discord to paint El Sayed as a radical who is out of touch with Michigan in an increasingly contentious campaign that has fueled Islamophobia. GOP nominee Mike Rogers, making a concerted push to win over disaffected Democrats, has referred to Piker as El Sayed's running mate and suggested that El Sayed believes the United States deserved 9/11. Abdul has always unequivocally condemned terrorism and the September 11th attacks, El Sayed spokesman Roxy Richner said in a statement. Mike Rogers' attempts to misrepresent Abdul's beliefs are bad faith lies meant to mislead Michiganders. El Sayed is also struggling to repair a frayed relationship with the state's Jewish community. The American-Israel Public Affairs Committee, APAC, unsuccessfully spent more than $30 million during the primary to defeat El Sayed, who says Israel is committing a genocide in Gaza and the U.S. should end military aid to the country. While many Democrats agree with El Sayed, prominent members of Michigan's Jewish community, which traditionally votes Democratic, have raised concerns about his emphasis on Israel and expressed hurt about a statement El Sayed made in March that some felt rationalized

0: attack on a local synagogue. Just after the attack, El Sayed said that, "Hurt people, hurt people." The Lebanese-born American who was accused of carrying out the attack was reportedly mourning relatives killed by an Israeli airstrike. El Sayed has condemned anti-Semitism throughout his campaign and sought to separate it from his criticism of Israel. But Piker's recent broadcast thrust the issue back into the Michigan Senate race. Piker told the Post in an interview that he was shocked by the extent of the backlash to his comments about Israel. He said he was making a broader point that tying Jewish identity inextricably to Israel in this political moment could be dangerous for American Jews. The critics isolated one sentence, he said, and misconstrued the meaning of his comments to imply he was condoning violence. "The most heinous interpretation of this is the notion that I'm not a sincere defender against anti-Semitism, and that I'm actually celebrating or threatening American Jews with violence if they don't back away from defending Israel, which is not the case," he said. "There's no justification for violence of any sort." He added that he believes many simply reacted to what they were told, he said, rather than actually listening to his full comments. Piker said some establishment Democrats who do not agree with El Sayed, but are reluctant to criticize him directly, may be using me as a stand-in to cause a big fuss. But he does not expect that most voters care or that it will hurt El Sayed's campaign in the long run. "It's at most a distraction, and that's not good," Piker said, "because every moment that Abdul has to spend talking about me, talking about his affiliation, is a moment where he's not talking about Donald Trump, is a moment where he's not talking about Mike Rogers." During the stream, Piker criticized Jeremy Ross, the Democratic nominee for a House district representing suburban Detroit, who is Jewish and a supporter of Israel. That prompted a response from Moss and then the statement from El Sayed, who expressed his commitment to Jewish safety. "I believe all Americans deserve the right to advocate for what they believe without fear of violence," he said. That was not enough for Shulton, who reiterated that she would not campaign with El Sayed if he continued to associate with Piker. Abdul El Sayed had a prime opportunity to cut ties with Piker and directly disavow his words, but he did not, she said in a statement. "There is a lot of work left to do to unite the party." A spokesperson for Shulton's campaign did not respond to questions about what it would take for El Sayed to earn the congresswoman's endorsement. Moss, who has not endorsed El Sayed either, was more conciliatory, acknowledging they are engaged in a continual dialogue in our shared fight against MAGA extremism, and clarifying that he does not support Rogers, even as he condemned Piker. "These important conversations do not fit neatly in the confines of a tweet or a reel," he said in a statement. "I am grateful that Abdul and I are having them." Some Democrats have had enough of the hand-wringing over Piker. At El Sayed's campaign rally Wednesday, Representative Debbie Dingell, a Democrat, said she was just giving fodder to Republicans. "It's not what November is about," she said. "We've got to stop letting them try to divide us." Drew?
1: Thank you. Puro's special grand jury probing D.C. schools and city oversight of youth. This is an article by Perry Stein. Federal prosecutors have convened a rarely used special grand jury focused on D.C. youth that includes an examination of public schools in the nation's capital, according to two people familiar with the matter. The scope of the investigation appears broad, with prosecutors focused on supervision and oversight of children in the district. The people said prosecutors have contacted multiple D.C. public schools teachers and other personnel in recent days to question them about truancy and graduation rates and how attendance records are kept. The people, like others interviewed for this article, spoke on the condition of anonymity to discuss an ongoing investigation. "This is about safeguarding youth in the district," said a law enforcement official. "The use of a special grand jury allows prosecutors, with a judge's approval, to release a detailed report about its investigation, even if no charges are filed." A spokesperson for U.S. Attorney Jeanine Pirro said the office could neither confirm nor deny an investigation. "Our focus remains on welcoming students and families back for a strong start to the new school year, and that is what we want our principals and teachers focused on as well," the office of D.C. Mayor Muriel E. Bowser said in a statement. "We make all school data public and will continue to do so." The federal investigation into D.C. schools could reignite tensions between the Trump administration and the local government. President Donald Trump has vilified Democratic-run cities as poorly managed and taken a particular interest in D.C., repeatedly deriding the city as crime-infested and dirty. Trump deployed the National Guard in August 2025 to patrol the streets amid fierce local pushback and poured significant federal resources into what he characterized as improving public safety and beautifying the city. Pirro has repeatedly criticized district officials as too lax on youth crime. A federal investigation into what appears to be a city's day-to-day governance is rare. Because D.C. is not a state, the federal government has unique oversight and authority over local affairs in the nation's capital. At a news conference in May, Pirro in part blamed teenagers and their parents for the upheaval that is going on in the district. She tied truancy rates to recent destructive teen takeovers, a trend that has unfolded in D.C. and other cities across the country, in which dozens or hundreds of young people meet in buzzy nightlife areas and sometimes cause mayhem. Pirro threatened to prosecute parents whose teenagers break city curfew and participate in the takeovers. The U.S. attorney said she wanted the school records of students who were truant and violating curfew. The city did not voluntarily release those records, a person familiar with the matter said. The prosecution of juveniles in the district falls to the locally elected D.C. Attorney General. Pirro has tried to prosecute more teens charged with violent crimes as adults, giving her office jurisdiction over the prosecutions. At the news conference, Pirro listed circumstances under which authorities could make arrests, including when teens are repeatedly violating the curfew, when they are repeatedly truant from school. She added, "We are coming for you, and we're coming for your parents." Teachers and staff from multiple D.C. high schools, including Ballou High School in Southeast Washington, have been called to appear before the special grand jury, the people familiar with the matter said. At least one person has been formally questioned in front of the special grand jury, one of the people said. Others are scheduled to appear in the coming days. The appearances come as the school system, which has more than 50,000 students, is beginning a new academic year. Ballou was at the center of a high-profile D.C. schools scandal in 2018. Prompted by media reporting and whistleblower accounts, a city investigation found that the high school had failed to follow citywide requirements for graduating students who missed too many classes or improperly took makeup classes, undermining the validity of hundreds of diplomas. While the initial scrutiny focused on Ballou, many D.C. high schools were engulfed in the scandal, and the investigation ultimately determined that one-third of the graduating class of 2017 in D.C. did not meet the requirements to graduate. At the time, the FBI launched an investigation into the matter. The probe did not appear to go anywhere. The controversy ignited debate in education circles and around the country about rising graduation rates and whether students were wrongly being allowed to move to the next grade and graduate without meeting appropriate standards. The city said at the time that it tightened enforcement of long-ignored attendance rules to ensure that only qualifying students received a diploma. But truancy has persisted in the city's schools, and D.C. leaders have struggled to improve the high absenteeism rate. The Washington Post reported last year that during the 2023-2024 school year, nearly 16,000 D.C. public school students, one-third of its K-12 enrollment, were truant, meaning they missed at least 2 weeks of classes without an excuse. Still, school districts across the country struggle with high absenteeism and teen violence, and a criminal investigation into the matter is unusual. It is even more unusual that prosecutors would opt to use a special grand jury, an investigatory tool that has rarely been used in the district. Unlike a typical grand jury, a special grand jury can release a potentially critical report about the subject of the investigation, even if prosecutors do not find enough evidence to bring anyone to trial. Special grand juries, on the rare occasions when they are convened, are typically used to pursue investigations of government officials or probe broad conspiracy cases and organize criminal activity. Steve von der Velden, one of Pirro's top allies in her office, is overseeing the investigation, according to multiple people familiar with the matter. Pirro has relied on von der Velden to investigate some of her office's most controversial cases, including a probe of then Federal Reserve Chair Jerome H. Powell that did not result in charges. Von der Velden also headed an inquiry into allegations that the D.C. police police force purposely skewed its crime statistics. After a review of thousands of police reports and interviews with more than 50 witnesses, a 7-page report from Vanderbilt concluded last year that D.C. police crime statistics were likely unreliable and inaccurate because of misclassifications, errors, and purposely downgrading crime classifications. In general, grand jury proceedings are a secretive part of the legal process in which prosecutors present evidence and jurors vote on whether there is evidence to charge someone with a crime. A special grand jury has several unique characteristics. The panel focuses only on a single case or a string of cases that prosecutors present as related, instead of juggling a variety of matters, as most grand juries do. And a special grand jury's ability to issue a report at the end of the investigation sets it apart. That report can name specific individuals, even if prosecutors do not find enough evidence to bring the people to trial, as long as the report shows that there is a preponderance of evidence of wrongdoing. That is significantly lower standard than the guilt beyond a reasonable doubt that is needed to convict someone. A judge must sign off on a report before it is publicly released, ensuring it meets the standards for citing somebody by name. A special grand jury generally runs for 18 months, although it can wrap up its work sooner, or its tenure can be extended in 6-month increments by a judge, with a total time not to exceed 36 months. Bill?
0: Thank you. Texas releases ICE agent charged in Minneapolis shooting. Christian Castro has been released after a federal judge denied Minnesota's request to keep him in custody by Sylvia Foster Frau and Maria Sacchetti. Christian Castro, the U.S. Immigration and Customs Enforcement agent charged with shooting and injuring a man in Minneapolis, has been released from a jail in Texas after a federal judge denied Minnesota's request to keep him in custody. Cameron County Sheriff Manuel L. Trevino confirmed Castro's release early Thursday. Minnesota officials filed a lawsuit earlier this month asking a judge to order Texas Governor Greg Abbott, a Republican, to extradite him to that state so he can face 4 counts of assault and 1 count of falsely reporting a crime. But Judge Fernando Rodriguez, Jr., of the Southern District of Texas, sided with Texas on Wednesday, allowing for Castro's release and for Texas to continue weighing whether to comply with the extradition request. Under the Constitution, states are required to comply with extradition requests involving an individual accused of committing a crime and then fleeing to another jurisdiction. Minnesota Governor Tim Walz, a Democrat, sent Abbott the extradition request in early June. The Republican governor waited nearly 60 days to ask the Texas Secretary of State to look into whether Castro qualified as a fugitive from justice. The governor said in a recent court filing that his office is still determining the answer to that question. ICE said in court records that the agency ordered Castro to return to Texas for his safety, months before the criminal charges were filed. In his order Wednesday, Rodriguez acknowledged Castro's release could impose a hardship on Minnesota's prosecutorial efforts if he were to flee, and agreed that Abbott has waited an atypically long duration to respond to the request. But Rodriguez, who was appointed by President Donald Trump, said Texas is under no deadline and that Castro had to be released under state law. Minnesota officials have expressed concern that Castro will flee to Mexico to evade the justice system if released. Castro made numerous calls from jail to a woman in Mexico, according to state prosecutors, who submitted testimony from an investigator who listened to audio recordings of the conversations. The pair are in a romantic relationship, the investigator stated, and Castro expressed an interest in marrying her once he is released. He also described wanting to buy a house in Mexico to retire there. Castro is charged with shooting and injuring Julio Cesar Sosa Celis, a Venezuelan immigrant, and then lying about the circumstances of the shooting. The incident occurred January 14th during the Minneapolis crackdown, in which federal officers descended upon the city as part of the Trump administration's Operation Metro Surge, and 2 U.S. citizens were killed. Castro, a 52-year-old deportation officer at ICE based in Harlingen, Texas, was placed on administrative leave from ICE while in custody in South Texas. The Supreme Court has ruled that governors must hand over fugitives from the state where the alleged crime occurred, and if there is a dispute about whether they fled, it should be sorted out in the state that charged them, said Steve Vladek, a Georgetown Law School professor. Vladek called Rodriguez's ruling deeply misguided and said the judge's failure to compel Abbott to act endangered extradition demands in the future. He said it could also affect state and federal investigations into the shooting involving Castro if he leaves the United States. The question here is, can a governor sit on a request forever, he said. This is the problem. Abbott has offered varying explanations for why he is not signing the request. At a recent news conference, he said he would not respond until Minnesota prosecutors acknowledge their fault in incidents of fraud involving the Democratic-led state's public services. Sanford Levinson, a professor at the University of Texas Law School in Austin, said Minnesota's alleged welfare fraud is just not a reason to delay extradition. It's like saying, I'm not going to extradite anyone to Maine until they stop killing innocent lobsters, he said. Castro was born in Honolulu and raised there until he decided to join the military, said his father, Ismael Castro. He was in the Army from 1992 to 2005 and deployed to Iraq for 9 months in 2003, according to U.S. Army spokesperson Christopher Surridge. It's unclear when Castro joined ICE. Ismael Castro and his daughter, Maria, who is Castro's stepsister, found out about the arrest from the news. I'm so shocked because I cannot believe Christian can do that, Maria Castro said. Authorities initially said in court filings that Sosa Salas and another man rushed from their home to assault an ICE officer with a shovel and broom while he was attempting to detain a third person. The officer, who was not named in the filings, fired his gun and hit Sosa Salas in the leg during the struggle, according to the initial arrest affidavit. Sosa Salas then ran into a nearby home and was later detained, according to the affidavit. Then Homeland Security Secretary Kristi L. Noem described the incident as an attempted murder of a federal law enforcement officer. But Sosa Salas' family disputed key elements of DHS's version of events. DHS then suspended the two immigration officers involved in the incident, and a criminal investigation began into whether they lied under oath about the shooting of the Venezuelan man. A joint review by ICE and the Justice Department of video evidence found officers had probably made untruthful statements, DHS said in a statement. Drew?
1: Thank you. New coalition fights Trump's efforts to weaken protections for historic sites. This is an article by Dan Diamond. A coalition of more than 600 historic preservation groups, architectural associations, tribal governments, and other organizations is urging Congress to block President Donald Trump's efforts to weaken or evade laws intended to protect historic sites. Members of the new coalition say that they are seeking to safeguard sites in every congressional district and that they intend to pursue legal action if Congress does not act. Our coalition did not exist 6 weeks ago. Today it brings together constituencies who have rarely spoken with one voice. The groups wrote in letters that were set to be sent to all members of Congress on Thursday. The signatories want lawmakers to reject the administration's revisions to a 60-year-old federal law that governs changes to landmarks such as the National Mall, sites that are significant to Indian tribes and other properties eligible for listing on the National Register of Historic Places. The proposed changes would allow federal agencies to undertake their own projects or permit construction by private developers without public input, breaking with long-standing requirements for public participation. Some members of Congress are also considering similar changes to the review process, which is required under Section 106 of the National Historic Preservation Act. The administration can enact regulatory revisions to Section 108 without congressional approval, but the coalition is asking lawmakers to help oppose such changes. The coalition also wants Congress to block legislation that would separately allow similar revisions to take effect. The coalition says it is also responding to Trump's attempts to unilaterally change historic sites, such as demolishing the White House's East Wing to build a planned ballroom. Administration lawyers have argued in court that they do not need to seek congressional approval for Trump's projects, such as the ballroom and his planned triumphal arch. The burden of standing up for congressional authority is falling heavily to civil society organizations, law firms, and individual Americans when Congress itself should be taking the lead, the coalition wrote in a letter shared with the Washington Post. Administration officials on Thursday declined to comment on the new campaign. Spokespeople for the White House and the Interior Department touted the president's projects and said they were following Section 106 requirements to seek public input on the arch. The Triumphal Arch and Memorial Circle is going to be one of the most iconic landmarks, not only in Washington, D.C., but throughout the world, White House spokesman Davis Ingalls said in a statement. Trump and his deputies have defended their efforts to sidestep preservation rules and congressional approval for his projects, at times describing regulations as outdated and cumbersome. They initially argued that Trump's changes to the Lincoln Memorial's reflecting pool were an example of the value of moving quickly, touting the six-week process to drain the pool and apply a new liner before the basin's new coating began to peel and chunks of the pool's liner littered the surface. The pool was undergoing additional repairs for nearly 7 weeks. Justice Department lawyers have also argued that the president has broad authority to make changes to the White House and its grounds under existing law. The changes to Section 106 were put forward by the Advisory Council on Historic Preservation, a low-profile federal agency that oversees preservation reviews and advises the president and Congress. 20 of the 24 seats on the council are either directly appointed by the president or are reserved for the heads of federal agencies such as the Interior Department, who are appointed by Trump. The Trump administration has rebuffed previous criticism of its planned changes to the process. GOP leaders in Congress have not publicly opposed Trump's changes to Section 106. Spokespeople for the Advisory Council on Historic Preservation did not immediately respond Thursday to questions about the new campaign. Senator Mike Lee, a Republican from Utah, a Trump ally who is the chairman of the Senate Energy and Natural Resources Committee, has separately advocated overhauling the process. The current rules are like a maze without a map, Lee said in a hearing on Section 106 last year, arguing the process could be revised by changing federal rules about permitting. Senator Shelley Moore Capito, a Republican from West Virginia who chairs the Senate Environment and Public Works Committee, has also questioned whether the existing process is too cumbersome. Under the current rules, federal agencies must undertake a multi-step Section 106 review assessing the potential efforts of construction projects and soliciting public input, among other requirements. The loosened protections would make it easier to pursue construction projects that are on federal land or receive federal funding, as well as private projects that require any type of federal approval. The coalition says it's particularly concerned that the administration's rewriting of Section 106 will eliminate the roles of the public and local governments, allowing federal agencies to quickly move forward with changes that could affect historic buildings, neighborhoods, and other sites. In its letter, the coalition vowed to sue to halt the regulatory changes if Congress does not work to stop them. These defects cannot be cured through tinkering at the margins. Our coalition opposes the rewrite at its foundation, the signatories wrote. If not nullified by Congress, we intend to defeat this effort in the courts. Group members include professional associations such as the American Institute of Architects, preservation and cultural groups such as the National Parks Conservation Association, and tribal nations such as the Osage Nation. Were it not for Section 106, our ancient capital, Rasawak, would be gone, Chief Diane Shields of the Monacan Indian Nation said in a statement referring to a recent planned project in Virginia. Instead, the county water pumping station that would have destroyed it was built just a little further down the river. The coalition was assembled by Cultural Heritage Partners, a law firm that hosted hundreds of people for a hastily scheduled webinar after the Trump administration proposed changes to the 106 process. Greg Werkheiser, the firm's co-founder, said interest in an organized effort to resist the administration's changes grew out of that meeting. "We're not here to negotiate over which fundamental protections Americans should lose," Werkheiser said in a statement. "We're here to make the case for strengthening a law that works." In its letter to Congress, the coalition pushes back on Trump officials' characterization of the review process as prolonged, citing data compiled by state historic preservation officers that the required reviews under the current historic preservation rules are usually resolved in several weeks. The coalition argues that preserving historic sites leads to economic benefits such as additional tourism and tax revenue. The coalition also points to thousands of sites that fall under the current preservation rules, highlighting a handful such as the Temple Square in Salt Lake City and Harper's Ferry National Historical Park in West Virginia that hold special significance for key lawmakers. Lee represents Utah and Capito represents West Virginia. The places Section 106 protects are not isolated landmarks or museum pieces. They are the physical fabric of America itself, the coalition wrote. Bill.
0: Thank you. Stars and Stripes employees sue Pentagon over firings at military newspaper. The publication's publisher, its editor-in-chief, and a reporter alleged that the government violated their First Amendment rights to free speech by Scott Nover and Liam Scott. Three staffers at Stars and Stripes, including the military publication's publisher and editor-in-chief, sued the Defense Department, saying their recent firings by the Pentagon were illegal and violated their free speech protections under the First Amendment. In the lawsuit, filed Thursday in Federal District Court in Washington, publisher Max Lederer, editor-in-chief Eric Slavin, and reporter Laura Court claimed that their firings last week for insubordination were retaliatory in nature and violated federal administrative law. After a Pentagon official, Andrew Bray, emailed Lederer last week and asked him to fire Slavin in court for participating in a CBS News interview, he declined to do so and instead submitted plans to retire, the Washington Post previously reported. On Friday, all three were fired, with the dismissals to take effect after 5 business days. Lederer confirmed in an interview with the Post on Thursday that he was fired for refusing to fire Slavin in court. In their lawsuit filed Thursday, the three asked a federal judge to halt their firings. The dismissals marked the most drastic escalation of tensions between the Pentagon and Stars and Stripes, a storied publication that has long been granted editorial independence from the government's military and civilian leaders. Starting in January, a top Pentagon official derided the publication as woke, introduced new editorial restrictions and a refocus on warfighting, canceled contracts with news services, and fired its ombudsman, a role charged by Congress with defending the paper's independence. The Pentagon already faces 2 First Amendment lawsuits over its recent actions at Stars and Stripes, one from the ombudsman, Jacqueline Smith, who sued over her firing and alleged retaliation, the other by 2 board members who sued over the March restrictions, alleging illegal censorship. In the interview with CBS Sunday Morning, Court asserted that she worked for Stars and Stripes, not the Pentagon. Slavin, meanwhile, said any hypothetical censorship of the military newspaper would cross a red line. I stand by the principle that Stars and Stripes should remain independent for service members, Slavin told the Washington Post shortly after his firing. Senator Richard Blumenthal from Connecticut, the top Democrat on the Senate Veterans Affairs Committee, said the firings amounted to political interference and intimidation. In a statement issued following the firings last week, Blumenthal said he would call on the Senate Armed Services Committee, on which he also serves, to hold hearings on the matter. This shameless censorship will only continue to erode veteran and service member credibility and trust in the newspaper, whose independence is essential, he said. Stars and Stripes was first published during the Civil War, and is continuously reported on and for the U.S. military community since World War II. Although Stars and Stripes staffers are government employees, and the newspaper gets some funding from the Defense Department, it has for years enjoyed editorial independence from the Pentagon. This month, the Defense Department installed an active-duty Navy captain, William Urban, as deputy publisher, raising fears of a military takeover at a publication independent from military-civilian leadership. Senate Democrats and board members expressed concern that his placement could further erode the publication's independence and that Urban could be forced to follow military orders to dictate content. On Friday, the same day as the firings, the Defense Department issued an instruction saying the newspaper must safeguard information by preventing the disclosure of classified information and controlled unclassified information and by avoiding the publication of material that would adversely affect national security. Urban declined to comment on the litigation. A spokesman for the Defense Department also declined to comment. Slavin said the lawsuit is intended to safeguard the newspaper's mission to report independently on the U.S. military and ensure civilian military journalists can do their jobs without retaliation. Our goal is to protect the rights of service members and their families to a free and independent press, he told the Washington Post shortly after the suit was filed. That's why we filed this. Stars and Stripes has been doing that for generations. That independence is essential to keeping military communities fully and accurately informed, Slavin added. The plaintiffs also filed a temporary restraining order that would block the Pentagon from firing him, Lederer and Court. Our goal is to protect the rights of service members and their families to a free and independent press, Lederer, Slavin, and Court wrote in a joint statement. Stars and Stripes has served them for generations, and that independence is essential to keeping military communities fully and accurately informed. They continued, "This lawsuit is about safeguarding that mission and ensuring our civilian and military journalists can do their jobs without retaliation." In an interview with the Post on Thursday, Lederer said he felt disappointed in the Pentagon's leadership and angry about how it has treated Stars and Stripes this year. "I never expected that I would be dealing with leadership who didn't value the importance of trusted, impartial journalism in the military community," Lederer said. "I thought what Stars and Stripes did would always be seen in that light and would be supported. I don't believe that is felt today. I don't believe that credible and impartial journalism is what is driving the leadership." "It goes beyond disappointment," he said. "I have some anger, anger that my people have been put into the situation, anger at how Lara and Eric are being treated, and consequently, how the organization as a whole is being treated." That's all the time we have today. This has been Bill and Drew with the Washington Post for Friday, August 28th, 2026. Have a great weekend.

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1: 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Growing up in Guyana, Tavel Bristol Joseph helped his aunt make pastries like pound cakes, pine tarts, and beef patties. He found purpose in baking as well as an outlet for his competitive spirit. If I have to make pound cake, I'm taking all her cues and then making it either faster or fluffier, the 2020 F&W Best New Chef recalled on Food and Wine's Tinfoil Swans podcast. Not necessarily change the recipe, but enhance how she did it. Although he left at 17 to live with his mother in New York City, he found that if he honored the ingredients, techniques, and flavors from his birthplace, he could bring the Caribbean anywhere. Bristol Joseph enrolled at the New York Restaurant School, but became frustrated that the curriculum was mainly Eurocentric and felt that his own culinary traditions weren't deemed worthy of that platform. It makes you suppress the way you look at your food and how you operate as a chef, he said. Instead of letting it discourage him, the experience fueled his determination to hone his skills, earn the respect of his peers, and become undeniable. These days, Bristol Joseph co-owns the Austin-based Emmer and Rye Hospitality Group with a panel of partners, including 2016 F&W Best New Chef Kevin Fink. He serves as executive pastry chef at multiple outposts, including the dessert bar Nicosi, the only dedicated dessert bar in the United States with a Michelin star, and the group's flagship restaurant, Emmer and Rye, where Bristol Joseph creates innovative, globally inspired desserts like goat milk panna cotta, topped with a pecan granola, recipe opposite. But it's at Kanje where he finds his center of gravity. The restaurant opened in 2021, when the pandemic and the Black Lives Matter movement brought the group an opportunity to examine their priorities collectively and individually. For Bristol Joseph, that meant turning his long-standing complaints about the lack of real Caribbean food in Austin into action and giving the cuisine a space to shine. As executive chef, Bristol Joseph's sweet and savory menu celebrates the bounty and spirit of island cooking, the Jamaican fish rundown, West African beef suya, Guyanese kasserip, ice cream, served to dance hall beat in the most joyful dining room in town. Kanje was named the number 3 restaurant in America in Food & Wine's 2026 Global Tastemakers Awards, and it earned Bristol Joseph a 2025 James Beard semifinalist nod for Outstanding Chef. These accolades are monumental, but they're not what mean the most to him. I think when you're able to take people to an emotional space, a personal space, that matters to me, says Bristol Joseph. When I'm talking to someone who says, man, I haven't had this food since my husband died. He used to cook for me all the time, and this dish reminds me of him. Or, my mother still lives in the Caribbean, and this is the closest that I can get to her. That is being seen and valued. That little kid from Guyana found his sweet spot. Given the chance, Bristol Joseph says he'd go back and tell himself, be patient. You are the prize. Best New Chef's News and Notes. Paola Velez, 2021, launched a YouTube channel called Steal This Recipe, with new videos every other Tuesday. Arita Attar, 2025, started a Substack called Open Season. Openings. This spring, Jonathan Brooks, 2015, transformed his Indianapolis brunch concept, Milk Tooth, into a meet and three called Arlene's. And Daniel Patterson, 1997, opened fine dining restaurant, Jacaranda in Los Angeles. Fig and pecan granola. 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Total 50 minutes. Makes 5 cups. 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In this recipe, the key is balancing textures. 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Editor's Picks, Awesome Sauce, the store-bought vegan dip that professional chefs keep in their fridges, by Audrey Morgan. I didn't hear about Bitchin' Sauce from a publicist or a sponsored social media post. Instead, I heard about it directly from professional chefs. Johnny Curiel, chef owner of Alma Fonda Fina in Denver, told me that it's always in his fridge. William Bradley, chef director of Addison in San Diego, called it love at first taste when he tried a sample at Whole Foods Market. F&W editor-in-chief Hunter Lewis raved about the magic of this refrigerated almond-based dip, too. It's the snack equivalent of wearing glasses for the first time and being able to see the details of leaves on the trees. Taste it and see what you've been missing. When I tried it, I understood the hype. It's lemony, garlicky, rich like sour cream, smooth like hummus, and entirely vegan. Star Edwards, Bitchin' Sauce's founder and CEO, started tinkering with the recipe when she was 16 years old. Dissatisfied with the vegan products available in grocery stores at the time, she used a blender to create a creamy almond-based dip with health store staples like nutritional yeast and liquid aminos, an umami-rich gluten-free alternative to soy sauce. In 2010, Edwards and her husband, Luke, launched the original Bitchin' Sauce. Today, it's sold at most major retailers, and the company makes more than 20 flavors, including chipotle, dill pickle, salted caramel, and even apple pie, plus bean dip, avocado salsa, and Bitchin' Chips, almond oil-fried tortilla chips. Though Bitchin' Sauce has certainly scaled up production, the sauces are still made without any stabilizing ingredients, and the margin for error has only grown smaller. Without additives or stabilizers, you basically have time, process, and temperature as your levers, says Starr. She's become deeply invested in gadgets like the Bostwick consistometer, which measures the viscosity of the sauce, and she says they're in the process of patenting the technology behind their production. It's this attention to detail that has resonated with the pros, says Luke. The ingredient deck is so simple. It's all the highest quality, and chefs pay attention to that. Bradley enjoys the original flavor on jasmine rice with two fried eggs and scallions, or smeared on a flaxseed cracker with cream cheese. 2021 F&W Best New Chef Fermin Nunez uses the chipotle flavor as a dip for chips or in a rice bowl, and Curiel leans on it for a tangy alternative to mayonnaise in sandwiches, or as an easy snack when he gets off a late-night shift and doesn't want to cook. I just go to the fridge, get some chips, get bitchin', and then go to bed, he says with a laugh. It's become such a household staple for Curiel that when he lost a card game to his wife, Cassie, the penalty was going a month without his beloved Chipotle Bitchin' Sauce. He lasted a week. The Ode. Preserving Memories. A Grandmother's Tomato Canning Ritual Lives On. By Chadwick Boyd. In 2011, after 6 decades of canning tomatoes, my grandmother Nancy Cooper quietly announced that this would be the final season she would perform the annual ritual. As the ascendant cook in our family, I needed to learn from her while she still remembered. By the time I pulled into Nana's driveway, beside my great-grandfather's old dairy farm in southeastern Pennsylvania, she had already put everything in place on the Formica kitchen countertop. The worn paring knife she used to clip lettuce, the long, broken-handled aluminum teaspoon devoted to canning salt, a new pack of candy-striped handy wipes, and the chipped enamel dishpan that had belonged to her mother-in-law. A towering pot of water gurgled on the electric coil stovetop, with a simmering saucepan on the side beneath the clay Nana's Kitchen sign I proudly stamped and glazed in 4th grade pottery class. Nana tugged my shoulder and gave me the squeeze of reassurance she knew I needed. I rinsed the bushel of beefsteak tomatoes I bought down the road in the sink as Nana reached into a cupboard, pulling out a dog-eared, overstuffed book I'd never seen before. Freezing and Canning Cookbook, Prize Recipes from the Farms of America. It was thick with decades of faded post-it notes and yellow paper scraps all covered in a perfect blue-black cursive. Long before the fog of dementia crept in, Nana had preserved pieces of her memory alongside the fleeting bounty of each season. We stood shoulder to shoulder over the dishpan, our thumbs and paring knives in rhythm, as we cored the tomatoes and slipped them from their just-scalded skins. We filled each quart jar with halved and quartered fruit, packing them tight and pressing out the juice. 22 quarts in, Nana pulled 2 butter knives from the kitchen drawer. "Here, let's get these buggers out," she said with a giggle. I followed her lead, sliding my knife along the inside edges to chase out tiny air bubbles that could shatter the glass in the boiling water. We nestled lids on top of the jars and tightened rings around their collars before lowering them ever so carefully into the kettle to seal. They rocked against the metal cage as we listened to the tick of the kitchen clock, willing each one to hold. When the buzzer sounded, Nana and I met each other's eyes and exhaled, our faces damp with steam and sweat. We dried the jars with the handy wipes and lined them across the counter, their glass still warm to the touch. We anxiously awaited the soft pops of the tin lids, each one confirming the tomatoes were safely sealed. Every click felt like a victory, an assurance that this ritual would remain with me long after Nana could no longer hold on to it herself. We had a few more canning days in the years that followed, each one a little slower and more tentative than the last. Nana would confuse a step, misjudge a measurement, or strain to recall details she once knew by heart. I began to understand that the canning had stopped being about tomatoes and became a means of holding on to Nana. I rationed the final jars we made together, opening them sparingly when I felt her beginning to fade. One still waits in my pantry, full of everything she entrusted to me. I cannot bring myself to pick it up and break the seal. It's been more than a year since dementia cruelly took Nana's life, yet I still find traces of her in the clink of canning rings, the careful instructions in her notes, and the sweet, familiar smell of just-picked tomatoes. I make my own recipes with those canned tomatoes, like a molasses-rich jam drawn from our Pennsylvania Dutch roots, layered between whipped cream biscuits that nod to the long line of dairy farmers in our family. I invite you to join Nana and me at our table and make a memory of your own. Tomato jam. Active, 35 minutes. Total, 2 hours, 20 minutes. Makes about 2 cups. This savory sweet tomato jam requires only a few ingredients and some patience. Canned tomatoes simmer with demerara sugar for warm, toffee-like sweetness, while black strap molasses adds a balanced bitterness. Finished with lemon zest and apple cider vinegar, this versatile jam shines on biscuits and sandwiches and pairs well with soft cheeses, crackers, and grilled meats. 1 28-ounce can peeled whole plum tomatoes. 1.5 cups demerara sugar. 1 tablespoon black strap molasses. 1/2 teaspoon black pepper. 1/2 teaspoon kosher salt. 1 tablespoon apple cider vinegar. 1.5 teaspoons grated lemon zest. Step 1. Drain tomatoes in a fine wire mesh strainer over a large saucepan. Cut tomatoes in half lengthwise. Using fingers, remove and discard seeds and surrounding gel. Place seeded tomato halves in saucepan with drained juices. Using a rubber spatula, press any remaining pulp through strainer into saucepan. Discard any seeds, add sugar, molasses, black pepper, and salt to tomatoes. Step 2. Bring mixture to a simmer over medium-high, stirring often. Reduce heat to medium. Using a potato mather, break down tomato flesh until mostly smooth but still slightly textured, about 1 minute. Simmer over medium, uncovered, stirring occasionally until thickened, glossy, and reduced by half. 45 to 50 minutes. Mixture should coat the back of a spoon. Step 3. Remove from heat. Stir in vinegar and lemon zest. Let cool completely, uncovered, for about an hour. Transfer to a clean lidded pipe jar. Keep in the refrigerator for up to 10 days. Chadwick Boyd. Note, demerara sugar is a minimally processed cane sugar with traces of molasses. For a sweeter jam, substitute regular molasses for blackstrap. Handbook. Butterflying flank steak is the first step to making grilled cheesy pesto steak pinwheels, page 33. The technique. The butterfly effect. 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If there's one hill I will happily die on every summer, it's this. Butterflying is the ultimate grilling technique. Not optional or fussy, but completely essential. Grilling should be fast and flavorful. The whole point is that food hits the grill and comes off smoke-pissed and perfectly cooked before anyone starts asking, "Is it done yet?" Butterflying is the technique that makes that happen. When you butterfly seafood or meat, you're opening it up and laying it flat so more surface area makes direct contact with the grill grates. More contact means more char, more crispy bits, and more flavor. It also means faster, more even cooking. Most people have heard of butterflying a chicken breast, but you can take it further with chicken drumsticks, shrimp, and flank steak. All can be butterflied for maximum impact. Take, for instance, these cheesy pesto steak pinwheels. Flank steak is sliced with the grain and splayed into an even slab, then layered with cheese, sun-dried tomatoes, and chopped spinach, before being rolled into a tight spiral.

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Then get brushed with tangy white Sonoran barbecue sauce and grilled until the skin is crisp and crackly. Butterflying gets everyone outside and fed faster, so you can turn out round after round without breaking a sweat. Okay, maybe a light glow. 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Brianna Killeen. Step 1. 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Total 1 hour 5 minutes. 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The meat is layered with basil pesto, cheese, sun-dried tomatoes, and spinach before being rolled into a spiral and grilled. 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Arrange provolone slices evenly over pesto. Overlapping and tearing is needed to fully cover pesto. 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

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Preheat grill to medium-high, 400 degrees Fahrenheit to 450 degrees Fahrenheit. 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Transfer drumstick to a large rimmed baking sheet, and repeat cutting process with remaining drumsticks. 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
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Step 5. 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Slice it right. To butterfly a drumstick, slice along each side of the bone without cutting all the way through the meat. Butterfly shrimp with chili herb butter. Total, 25 minutes. Serves 4. 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Step 3. 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
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Head-on shrimp offer an impressive presentation, but head-off shrimp will be just as tasty. In season. Stuck, yeah. How to make the most of peak season corn. By Ann Taylor Pittman. As with many vegetables, you technically can buy corn on the cob all year round. But the best time to eat it is during its peak season, from May to September, when it's at its sweetest, juiciest, crispiest, and plumpest prime. This comforting corn carbonara makes the most of the whole vegetable, kernels, cob, and all. Lightly sautéed in bacon drippings, the kernels pop with flavor, while the corn milk from the scraped cobs adds a starchy sweetness to the silky sauce. Corn carbonara. Total 30 minutes. Serves 4. Classic spaghetti carbonara gets taken for a summery spin in this creamy pasta featuring sweet corn kernels, crispy bacon, and aromatic fresh basil leaves for garnish. Transfer the spaghetti directly from the pot of boiling water to the egg mixture using tongs, and stir constantly while the pasta's residual heat gently thickens the cheesy egg yolk mixture into a rich and silky sauce. 3 ears fresh yellow corn, about 1.5 pounds, shucked. 5 large egg yolks, 2 large eggs, 3 ounce pecorino romano cheese, finely grated, about 2 cups, plus more for garnish. 2 ounce 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Step 1. 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Set aside. 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Discard cobs. 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Whisk until well combined. Set aside. Step 2. Bring a large pot of lightly salted water to a boil over high. Meanwhile, cook bacon in a medium skillet over medium, stirring often until browned and lightly crisp, 6 to 8 minutes. Transfer bacon to a paper towel lined plate using a slotted spoon. Add corn kernels to drippings in skillet. Cook, stirring often, until tender, about 2 minutes. Remove from heat. Transfer about 1/4 cup corn to plate with bacon. Transfer remaining corn and drippings in skillet to egg mixture. Whisk immediately to release steam until slightly cooled, about 1 minute. Set aside. Step 3. Cook spaghetti in boiling water according to package directions until al dente. About 1 minute before pasta is finished cooking, scoop out 1/4 cup cooking liquid and slowly pour into egg mixture, whisking constantly until well combined and sauce is loosened. Step 4. Transfer about 1/3 of pasta to egg mixture using tongs, letting excess water drip off. Quickly and gently toss to combine. Transfer remaining pasta to egg mixture. Continue stirring and tossing using tongs until sauce thickens and coats pasta. 2 to 3 minutes. Sauce will continue to thicken as it cools. Step 5. Divide pasta evenly among 4 shallow bowls and top with reserved bacon and corn. Garnish with basil and additional pecorino romano and pepper. Serve immediately. Paige Grandjean,
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Test kitchen tips. The best way to cut corn off the cob. Lay a stuffed ear of corn on a cutting board. Using a chef's knife, cut along one side of the ear to remove the kernels. Rotate the ear of corn to lie on the flat, cut side to prevent it from rolling around on the cutting board. Continue to cut off the kernels, rotating the ear of corn until all of the kernels have been removed. The best way to cook corn on the cob. You'll find lots of advice on how to best cook fresh ears of corn, ranging from the stovetop to the oven, grill, and beyond. To determine which method was best, we tested 6 different ways to cook it. The runner-up method, simmering corn on the cob in a milk butter bath, produced incredibly sweet and tender corn. But the standout winner was grilling shucked corn that's been brushed with melted butter. The grill amplifies the intrinsic sweetness and richness of the corn, while also adding an extra level of flavor with fire-kissed char. Find the full article at foodandwine.com/cooking-corn-on-the-cob. F&W Cooks. 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Preheat oven to 425 degrees Fahrenheit. 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Process until smooth with flecks of tomatillo seeds and cilantro still visible, about 20 seconds. Reduce oven temperature to 375 degrees Fahrenheit. Step 3. Meanwhile, pour oil to a depth of 1/4 inch into a medium skillet over medium, working with 1 tortilla at a time. Fry until lightly crisp around edges but still pliable, 10 to 15 seconds per side. Transfer tortillas to a paper towel-lined plate to drain. Step 4. Spread 1 cup salsa verde in bottom of a 13 by 9 inch baking dish. 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
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Preheat oven to 425 degrees Fahrenheit. 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
1: 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So, a lot of work has gone into trying to store excess electricity to use later when we need it. The obvious solution, giant batteries, is still too expensive for most applications and has environmental implications. This has led scientists to look for other ways. One method uses surplus power to compress air and pump it into old salt mines. The salt tends to seal cracks in the walls, making the mines airtight. When needed, the compressed air can be released to turn a turbine, or it can be used as the intake air for a natural gas power plant, making the plant more productive. Another way to store excess energy is to pump water uphill into existing reservoirs and then release it through hydroelectric dams when power is needed. This method was pioneered 100 years ago in Italy and Switzerland, and is used today around the world, and in many U.S. states, like Michigan. On the Chilean coast, they're even experimenting with using solar energy to pump seawater up a cliff, where it could flow down to make power at night. These solutions don't make economic sense unless the electricity is very cheap, and the reservoir was already built for another purpose. But, when those two things are present, pumping air and water to store energy plays a valuable role in balancing the grid to meet our ever-changing power demands. For Earth Date, I'm Scott Tinker.
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0: Hello, it's time to read the Des Moines Register for Sunday, August 30th. All material heard on IRIS is intended solely for the use of Iowans with a print disability. I'm Stacia Connerty, and my partner at the microphone for the next 90 minutes is Larae Nicodemus. For the first hour, we'll cover local and national news from the Des Moines Register and USA Today. 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Now let's take a look at the weather and the headlines from today's Des Moines Register. Well, this Sunday, there's going to be some afternoon thunderstorms. Winds are going to be 8 to 16 miles per hour, and it'll be partly cloudy this Sunday night. It's going to be pretty hot today, a high of 91 and a low of 75 in Des Moines. And around Iowa, we'll be looking at a high of 88 in Cedar Rapids, a low of 71. Over in Davenport, a high of 88, low of 72. Iowa City, similarly, high of 88, low of 69. And over in Council Bluffs, a high of 95. Whew, it's going to be a hot one over there, and a low of 74. So there's the weather for this Sunday. And looking at some of the headlines in today's Register, on the front page, we have Fall is for Football. Kirk Ferentz returns to coach yet another season at Iowa, while Iowa State welcomes Jimmy Rogers to lead the program. We also have Water Wars, talking about Iowa water quality emerging as a key issue in 2026. We also have Meet Iowa's Cutest Cat. Tonk wins the Register's Iowa's Cutest Cat contest. Over in the Metro, GOP targets Mulbauer Family Farm over water. Also, World Food and Music Festival, Fun in the Sun. And Des Moines developer reach impasse on pro soccer stadium plan. In the opinion section of the Register, shouldn't private schools in Iowa follow public schools' rules? Digital assets are a main street issue in Iowa, and on death, human worth, and suffering. And finally, over in our Sunday Huddle sports section, kick it off. It's year 28 for Kirk Ferentz at the helm in Iowa City, and year one for Jimmy Rogers in Ames. And with that, I'm going to turn it over to Larae to read our first article.
1: Thank you, Stacia. Brought in to win. What comes next for Iowa State in Jimmy Rogers' first year as coach? By Travis Hines. Dateline Ames. It was really one of the most more unassuming furnishings you could imagine. Neither gaudy nor ornate, it stood maybe 6 feet high and was perhaps 4 feet across. The unassuming wooden cabinet in Iowa State's Bergstrom football complex had two glass windows in the front with a thin wooden slat separating them. It's the sort of piece where your grandmother would have tucked away graduation and wedding photos. Maybe a decorative dish or two. Not the fine china, but something she got on that cruise a few decades ago. Hidden away in a building off limits to the general public, it was up a flight of stairs and sort of shoved into a corner. Not a standard issue corner, but a corner with a sort of hallway jutting out, obscuring it from view unless you really knew where to look or were lost. That, until quite recently, was how the Iowa State football program displayed its trophy case. Not exactly a way to celebrate your success or scream it from the rooftops, but when the main attraction is a pair of Insight.com bowl trophies, perhaps understandable. Now, the Cyclones football program honors its successes in a much bigger way. In the atrium of the Jacobson Athletic Building, open to the public and a hive of activity on game days, are the mementos of the Golden Age. On one side of the entrance, behind bigger and grander glass than its predecessor, sits some of the Cyclones football's greatest achievements, The traveling Waterford Crystal Trophy denoting Iowa State's international success in Ireland. The Pop-Tarts Bowl Trophy, which, despite its name and use as a functional toaster, was actually a significant accomplishment. The Fiesta Bowl Trophy, the high water mark of Cyclone football. 10 years of the best football in the history of Iowa State University on display, a monument to what was achieved and how far the program had come. Now the challenge is to sustain and build that success beyond the coach who made it all possible while facing uniquely modern challenges on an extreme scale, with its roster essentially vaporized by the coaching change and transfer portal. In a previous era, I could write that new coach Jimmy Rogers is inheriting a program with momentum, industry significance, and an unquestionable upward trajectory. In this era, though, I don't think that's the case. It's a brand new ball game in Ames. The success of the previous decade under Matt Campbell, the winningest coach in program history, feels disconnected from this age of revenue sharing, unlimited transfers, and the outside NIL, name, image, and likeness, but money boosting the country's biggest programs. In a previous era, I could write that Rogers' job was to take the baton from Campbell and run to a new finish line. In this era, though, it feels increasingly that Rogers' program is once again at the starting line. Campbell's winter departure for Penn State and the unprecedented exodus of players and coaches who followed leaves Iowa State football in a strange place. Rogers inherits a program that has come to expect success but hasn't been bequeathed with the trappings that would be competitive advantages to keep it. No returning offensive or defensive starters. Few rotational players even, no wave of cash to fund a roster at the top of the Big 12. The high-level facilities and elevated brand name remain. So too does the engaged, passionate, and supportive fan base. A reconfigured Big 12, still shaking out its hierarchy, offers opportunity as well. The rest, though, is up to Rogers to build back. I didn't come here to lose, Rogers said at his introductory press conference on December 8, 2025. We will be competitive and chasing to get into the college football playoff. Expectations differ inside-outside program. The initial consensus is that if Rogers is able to make Iowa State competitive in the Big 12 and the country, it won't be this season. The Cyclones are picked to finish last in the Big 12 in most preseason polls this summer. It's not difficult to see what those prognosticators are seeing. The bulk of the roster left along with Campbell, and they're not just the starters, though they're all gone too, aside from kicker Kyle Conradi. Given the scale of the departures, Iowa State brought in 83 new players to the program. 83. And of those 83 newbies, most come from lower levels of college football. Some from mid-major group of five ranks, others transferred up from the FCS or junior college ranks. There are Division II transfers in the mix as well. Maybe Rogers proves to be a savant, but that's a talent pool coaching icons Vince Lombardi and Nick Saban might struggle to turn into champions. At least that's what it looks like from the outside. On the inside, the Cyclones don't appear to be flinching from the expectations set by the last 10 years. I was brought in to win, Rogers said August 5th. They didn't hire me to come here and not be competitive. I wasn't hired for my disposition. I was hired to create a program that competes and wins, and that's the goal. We're not signing up for second place. I know that's a bold statement. It'll be printed everywhere. But the reality is the players have to believe in what you say, and you have to act on how you believe. I believe we can win. After a decade of listening to Campbell, avoiding discussing wins and losses in favor of highlighting the process, Iowa State fans certainly have to find that level of candor and bottom-line thinking jarring, if not refreshing. It would be easier, hell, it might be smarter, for Rogers to manage expectations. It rarely goes well for the coach who follows the legend, after all, but it's good and reassuring that Rogers understands his situation. I don't think he'll be run out of town if he doesn't back up that talk this fall, but he will be if he doesn't in the autumn after. That's just the reality of modern college football. And it's the truth about a program that knows it's not a powerhouse, but is hell-bent on avoiding a return to laughingstock status. Cyclone football has tasted success. And when that happens, well, the parlet rejects just about any other flavor. The palate, excuse me. Rogers knowing and saying that trash put him in harmony with a fan base that ultimately will be his judge, but universally wants to see him succeed. A misalignment of those expectations can lead to toxic places, but a mutual understanding means a mutual effort to make it happen. The season ahead. Beginnings are usually cherished. The mystery and the opportunity when everything feels possible can be intoxicating. It's a chance to learn from and build upon what came before. It's an occasion for change and transformation. That's what makes this beginning so strange. Iowa State football doesn't want to change, at least with the results of the last 10 years, but Iowa State football can't truly build on what came before because the load-bearing architecture has all left town. This has to be a reinvention. That's an undoubtedly frightening proposition for a fan base that spent decades dreaming of conference title games, major bowl games, and perhaps most importantly, respect. It is, though, also an opportunity to prove that Iowa State football is an institution, not the providence of a single coach, to show that success in Ames is not the domain of one man, to showcase an athletics department and university committed and capable of sustaining success beyond one regime. Rogers' job is difficult, but so was Campbell's a decade ago. If nothing else, the last 10 years showed that success, real success, could happen for Iowa State football. This is not hope. It's reality. It can be done. On September 5th, in the moments before the Rogers era truly begins in the season, opener against Southeast Missouri, Rogers will walk into the tunnel that connects the football facility to Jack Trice Stadium. The lights will be low. The crowd will be loud. Beside him will be more than 100 players collected from around the country and across levels of football. Outside of that tunnel will be the future, both on that Saturday and for many more to come. A few hundred yards away will be that trophy case, filled with bowl wins and triumphant memories. As the clock winds closer to kickoff, Rogers, his staff, and those young men will emerge from that tunnel and run out to the field where fate awaits. A fate not prescribed or destined by the football gods, but one of their own making. Between those lines, the game doesn't care about the coach on another sideline or the players on a different roster. All that matters is the team you bring with you and what you do together, no longer hidden away, but for all to see.
0: Thank you, Larray. And keeping on with some football news, Ferentz's final chapter, why this run could be the best coaching job of his legendary career. The story pitch seemed harmless enough. To get Kirk Ferentz on the phone or in his office to reflect on his 45-plus years as a football coach and to look forward to his final chapter. A softball interview in media terms. Ferentz's strategic communications team circled back with the University of Iowa's 28th-year head coach multiple times over the course of 2 or 3 weeks, and each time he took a pass. After one last reframed attempt, a few days before the Hawkeyes were set to open fall camp in early August, a university spokesperson got back to the Des Moines Register with the final verdict. He respectfully declined. "It's nothing personal," the text read. "He seems really locked into camp and focused. Sorry." While it would have been great to hear from Ferentz, who turned 71 on August 1st, his declining the interview still speaks volumes about the way he operates and how he's approaching his final years to come as Iowa's coach. Ferentz has rarely, if ever, sought attention for himself, and he remains totally locked in on the football and his role in squeezing the most out of his team, which he seems to do every year, to the annoyance of most of the Big Ten conference. On one Wednesday this past June, the Register had just completed a podcast interview with another coach, and while leaving the Iowa football facility, found Ferentz in his office, door open, alone at his desk. Ferentz was sifting through a stack of old notes and had just found a motivational message from the early 2000s. I might use that in camp, he chuckled, seemingly delighted at the find. Ferenc continues to be engaged and energized by the annual challenge, even in the most dormant summer months, to assemble a winning college football team at the highest level. How much longer Ferenc will continue to devote his life to leading the Hawkeyes is an annual question from Iowa diehards. As each year passes, logically, we get closer to that final year. But he has told the Register that he expected to sign another contract at some point beyond his current deal, which pays him $7.1 million annually and runs through the 2029 season. Athletics Director Beth Goetz said recently she wants Ferenc to keep leading the Hawkeyes until he decides to retire. Ferenc does read a lot of books, but he doesn't have hobbies. Football gives him life. At the Big Ten Media Days in July, he spoke about still having butterflies during game weeks and about his nerves in early July about the looming fall camp, the three-week August push of practices that lead up to the fall semester, and the 12-game football regular season. The anxiousness you get during game week, game preparation, that's a real enjoyment, fulfillment during the week, Ferenc said. But as the game gets closer, you just can't feel comfortable. If I start getting numb to all of that stuff, I think that's going to be a good indicator that it's time to let somebody else do this. When the time comes to write Ferenc's coaching legacy, it might take a book to properly tell the full story. No Big Ten conference coach than Ferenc, who passed Ohio State legend Woody Hayes for number one on September 13, 2025. His story has been one of consistency, 23 bowl game bids in the last 25 seasons, and resiliency, including improving the racial climate of the program after bias allegations in 2020 led to the ousting of his longtime right-hand man and strength coach, Chris Doyle. But maybe the most telling thing about Ferenc's legacy is the supporting staff that still exists around him. He is surrounded by high-level coaches, many of whom who have stayed loyal to Iowa, despite more lucrative opportunities elsewhere. To be fair, Ferenc has always fought to pay his assistants well. Phil Parker is considered one of the best defensive coordinators in the country, and he has stuck with Ferenc for all 27-plus seasons. Seth Wallace, Iowa's linebackers coach and assistant head coach, has turned down several Big Ten coordinator jobs for higher pay to stay in Iowa City. Kelvin Bell, who also played for Ferenc, has been on staff since 2012 and has served as Iowa's highly regarded defensive line coach for the last 7 seasons. George Barnett, who jumped at the opportunity in 2021 to assist Ferenc and now leads one of the nation's top offensive lines, has no desire to leave. His son, a junior-to-be at Iowa City West High School, recently committed to play for the Hawkeyes. I'm going into year 6 at Iowa, and it feels more like year 1, Barnett said. I've never been more excited leaving the house and coming in here, and it's all because of who I work for. It feels like coaches are prepared to ride with Ferenc into the proverbial sunset, whenever that is. Tom Moore, 87, is a former Hawkeye kicker and quarterback who has been part of 4 Super Bowl-winning staffs, including as offensive coordinator with the Indianapolis Colts during the Peyton Manning era. He has returned as an offensive analyst, assisting offensive coordinator Tim Lester, who has chosen to stay at Iowa over NFL opportunities. Also back is Jay Norvell, a captain on Iowa's revered 1985 Rose Bowl team when Ferenc was the offensive line coach. He spent the past 9 years as a head coach at Nevada and Colorado State. Norvell, 63, coaches the running backs. I wanted to come back because of my deep love for the University of Iowa, Norvell said, and really my great respect for Kirk Ferenc and what he's done. There are countless examples of longtime coaches staying too long and leaving the next coach to rebuild a declining program. Hayden Fry, Ferenz's predecessor at Iowa, saw his win totals diminish as the years went by. Fry won almost two-thirds of his games in his first 12 seasons, then barely won half in his final eight. Fry is still a coaching icon, having reversed two decades of losing Iowa football with three Rose Bowl bids from 1981 to 1990. But one of his downfalls was losing top-notch assistant coaches, such as Bill Snyder, Barry Alvarez, Bob Stoops, Dan McCarney, and, yes, Kirk Ferentz. "If you can't do your job, I have no interest in hanging on," Ferentz told the Register in summer of 2025. "I don't think it's going to come to that." Ferentz learned a lot from how Fry managed a program in his 9 years as an assistant, including the importance of a quality coaching staff to a team's stability and success. The argument can definitely be made that Ferentz's staff is as strong as it's been during his 28 years at Iowa. "There is 28 years of evidence that Iowa football is the best coaching and working environment in college football," Wallace said. "It's because of Kirk Ferentz, not only the coach, but more importantly, the person. He has put together a program blueprint that will be hard to replicate." Ferentz is running hot into his 70s. The Hawkeyes are ranked number 22 in the preseason coaches poll after finishing 17th with a 9-4 record in 2025. Their win totals in the last 10 full seasons

0: the consistency. The Big Ten is tougher than ever, having the last three national champions and eight teams ranked in the preseason top 25. Iowa plays number 16 Michigan, number 1 Ohio State, and number 19 Washington in a span of 14 days. But there also is a good chance we're witnessing Ferentz in Iowa building toward a special season in 2027, if not sooner. Only 7% of the Hawkeyes' scholarship players, 6 of 85, are out of eligibility after the 2026 season. Their offensive line looks really strong again. Their running backs room is deep. Their wide receivers are maybe the program's best since 2019. And they have one of the Big Ten's top 8 ends in DJ Vonnemy. Oh, and their defense under Parker has gone 9 straight seasons allowing 20 or fewer points per game. Alabama is next closest nationally at 4 straight years. The Hawkeyes start the 2026 campaign September 5th versus Northern Illinois, and that will be at 3:15 p.m. Central Standard Time on the Big Ten Network. Whether he talks about it or not, we are entering Ferentz's final chapter at Iowa, and it seems possible that some of Ferentz's best coaching years are still ahead of him.
1: And turning to Metro in Iowa, GOP targets Mulbar family farm over water, brings up old violations as sand slams Wolf's voting record. This story by Brianne Fannin-Steel. As Iowa's water quality has emerged as one of the defining issues of this year's gubernatorial election, Republicans are targeting past water violations on the family farm of Democratic Lieutenant Governor nominee Dave Mulbauer. Documents filed with the Department of Natural Resources show the department communicated with the Mulbauers in 2009, 2014, and 2015 to investigate complaints and at times issue notices of violation. Mulbauer was tapped to join Democrat Rob Sands gubernatorial ticket in June. He's a Crawford County supervisor, and he and his family farm corn, soybeans, and alfalfa in Manila. They also raise cattle, hogs, and horses. The pair is set to take on Republican Zach Lane and his running mate, State Representative Derek Wolf, in November. Republicans have targeted Mulbauer and Sand, arguing that violations undermine their stated commitment to addressing water quality problems in the state. On social media, the Republican Party of Iowa has called Mulbauer a water polluter. Apparently, water quality matters a lot less to Rob Sand when it comes to politically inconvenient. Republican Party of Iowa spokesperson Jade Cicci said in a statement, Mulbauer has said the issue reflects the everyday challenges that farmers, cattle, and hog producers have, and he said the issue has long been addressed. We looked at those problems, he said. We fixed them. We move forward. We're always striving to do the best. Mulbauer called the criticism from Republicans ironic and hypocritical. I just find it rich that they want to attack farmers, he said. It just shows me how disconnected they are with the challenge we face. So I feel I'm better suited to face those challenges and help fix the problem because farmers want to be part of that solution and they want their voices to be heard. So we need to draw everybody together to tackle these challenges. Mulbauer Farm investigated and passed for water quality violations. Dave Mulbauer helped run his family's farm before taking it over in 2020 after his father's death. The farm was the subject of complaints and investigations in 2009, 2014, and 2015 before the state issued an enforcement order in 2015 that included a $7,000 penalty. DNR officials worked with the Mulbauers in 2009 amid complaints that manure discharge was coming off their land, leading to water quality violations. In 2014, the department found there was discharge from a manure management settling basin that was flowing into a water source, negatively contributing to the health of the tributary further downstream. A settling basin is used to separate runoff water from manure and other sediment eroding from the land. Officials required the Mulbauers to eliminate the discharge.

0: In 2015, the DNR investigated two additional complaints of discharge and possible manure runoff that led to the violation notices from the department. During that time, representatives for the Mulbar Farm told the department they were working with an engineer to design a manure containment system, but rain had delayed the project. The Mulbars installed a total containment system and submitted a nutrient management plan as part of the correction. A 2016 amendment to the enforcement order allowed the financial penalty to be paid to the Crawford County Conservation Board as part of a supplemental environmental project. A review of available DNR records found no documented violations involving the operation since Mulbauer took over in 2020. What has Rob Sand said about the violations? In an August 5th interview on the Iowa podcast, Sand said the complaints are more than a decade old and were issued before his running mate took over the farm. He said the Mulbauers made a mistake and worked to remedy the situation. Sand contrasted that with Wolf, whom he characterized as voting as a state legislator against funding for water quality monitors in the state. I don't think that violations from more than 10 years ago are an issue to a lot of voters, Sand said. I do think that a vote from someone who's literally just making a decision on whether to support water quality monitoring or not is an issue. The Sand campaign pointed to a 2023 budget bill that removed $500,000 from the Iowa Nutrient Research Center, headquartered at Iowa State University. The center supports the University of Iowa's statewide system of water quality sensors. Wolf and other Republicans in the legislature voted for the bill, which redirected the money to the Department of Agriculture and Land Stewardship's Water Quality Initiative. There's a difference between making a mistake and making a choice, Cody Woodruff, Deputy Communications Director for the Sand Campaign, said in a statement. Zach Lane's pick for Lieutenant Governor, Derek Wolf, chose to vote to defund Iowa's water quality monitors and has been a key figure in Republicans' decade of one-party control that got Iowa into this water quality crisis in the first place. Lane has also made water quality a central issue of his campaign, and he said he believes in the need for water quality monitoring, although he suggested it's possible to conduct that testing at a cheaper rate than current efforts. Rob talks about water quality, but over 20 years in politics, he hasn't done anything about it, Lane spokesperson Dan Capodilupo said in a statement. Zach has been actively working to restore Iowa lakes, creeks, and rivers. As governor, Zach will actually solve Iowa's water quality crisis.
1: Thank you, Larae. And now I'm going to switch back over to the front page section and move into war sanctions weigh on Iran's economy. Supreme leader urges government to act. Iranian leaders are acknowledging the economic toll of war with the United States, with the supreme leader urging the government to address the hardship and the president saying that foreign trade has shrunk by a third due to the American sanctions and blockade. Yet, Tehran signaled no retreat on August 29th, vowing to withstand U.S. pressure, pursue diplomacy, and maintain what it said was control over the Strait of Hormuz, the strategic waterway giving Iran leverage through its ability to disrupt global energy markets. The government said in a statement on state media that addressing economic pressures caused by sanctions and war was a central focus, including curbing inflation, managing markets, creating jobs, directing investment toward domestic production, and gradually reducing dependence on the dollar. 6 months after the United States and Israel launched the war, negotiations are at an impasse, and President Donald Trump's administration has stepped up efforts to punish Iran financially with what it has billed as an economic D-Day. Washington has warned countries to cut business ties with Iran or face secondary sanctions through the Treasury Department. Though the Treasury Department stopped short of imposing penalties against major Iranian trade partners such as China and India, which could have repercussions for the U.S. and global economies. The Treasury imposed sanctions on Egypt's Banque Misr for doing business with Tehran, proposing a rule that would cut off the bank's branches in the United Arab Emirates from dollar transactions. Egypt's central bank said it, and the foreign ministry were in contact with the U.S. officials concerning the matter, adding the measure was limited to Banque Misr's UAE's U.S. dollar transactions with correspondent banks only. Banque Misr said later in a statement it was reviewing the U.S. Treasury notice, adding that its branch in the UAE continued to provide banking services to its customers in line with applicable rules and procedures. The United States also issued sanctions targeting an entity based in Hong Kong and a person linked to Iran's Bank Melli, according to a notice on the Treasury website. The sanctions drive compounds the toll of the war on Iran's economy, where annual inflation hit 66% in July. Supreme Leader Ayatollah Mojtaba Khamenei, who has not been seen publicly since he was injured in the initial February 28th attack that killed his father and former Supreme Leader Ayatollah Ali Khamenei, called on the government to tackle the economic hardship. There is the need to seriously address the change of economic and livelihood challenges, such as inflation, unemployment, management of prices, and the market for goods and services, according to a written statement attributed to Khamenei. President Masoud Pezeshkian told state media that Iranian exports and imports had slumped nearly 35% because of U.S. sanctions and a naval blockade of Iranian ports. But he said Iran was able to sell about 90 million barrels of oil during the short-lived memorandum of understanding that the United States and Iran signed in June, when Washington permitted Iranian oil sales. With the United States focused on its economic pressure campaign, others have sought to revive diplomatic efforts to end the war. Qatari Prime Minister Sheikh Mohammed bin Abdulrahman Al Thani met with Iranian leaders in Tehran on August 28th. He said that he had stressed during the meeting the importance of returning to the pre-war status of open shipping through the Strait of Hormuz. Iranian Foreign Minister Abbas Araghchi, on August 28th, described the talks with Al Thani as creative. In the August 29th statement, Iran said diplomacy and defense were two complementary, coordinated, and inseparable wings for protecting the country's national interests, security, and territorial integrity. It said it would pursue both tracks in a balanced manner. Qatar, a U.S. ally and Gulf neighbor to Iran and Pakistan, helped broker the June Memorandum of Understanding that led to a brief ceasefire before disagreements over the vital strait caused it to unravel. Before the war, the waterway carried 20% of the world's oil and liquefied natural gas. U.S. military commanders say American forces have cleared sea mines from the strait that has been laid months ago by Iran's Islamic Revolutionary Guard Corps. Trump has repeatedly said that the Strait of Hormuz is open, but the Revolutionary Guard's Navy said in a statement that such claims are an obvious lie, reiterating that the waterway remained closed to ships without Iranian permission. Only 7 commodity vessels transited the strait on August 27th, down from 17 a day earlier, and below the 10-day average of 15, preliminary shipping data showed on August 28th.
0: And along that same note, military families face toll at home. 6 months of Iran war causing emotional and financial stress, by Julia Hart of Reuters. Since the United States went to war with Iran 6 months ago, Courtney Sanders has been helping soldiers' families fill the gaps left by their loved ones. There are school pickups to coordinate, lost incomes to supplement, and the ever-present separation anxiety. It's like being on pins and needles all of the time, Sanders said. She leads the Chicagoland chapter of Blue Star Families, the nation's largest nonprofit serving military families, and her own daughters are in the U.S. Navy. They have served in various overseas locations over the past 6 months, including the Middle East. The United States has more than 50,000 troops stationed across the region, has deployed thousands of additional Marines and sailors to support the war effort. 18 U.S. service members have been killed in the conflict and more than 750 wounded. During the war's on-and-off fighting, shuttle diplomacy, and failed peace talks, military families have experienced a roller coaster of emotions, Sanders said. The moment that you feel you're able to take a breath, you get gut punched again. These are familiar pressures for the partners, children, mothers, and fathers of American troops. But the suddenness of the Iranian conflict and its fitful pace have had a compounding effect, relatives told Reuters. In a Blue Star Families poll of some 200 active duty military families in early March, 81% reported elevated stress from the Iran conflict. The group has responded by stepping up its programming, creating online resource hubs, hosting webinars and in-person meetups, and matching military spouses going through a deployment for the first time with those who have been through it before. Many service members' deployments have been extended unexpectedly. The USS Abraham Lincoln aircraft carrier went more than 200 days without a port call, a modern-day record, according to Democratic lawmakers, and military outlets reported suicide attempts and declining morale among its 5,000 sailors and Marines. Secretary of War Pete Hegseth said the reports completely misrepresented the conditions on board. Some military families find themselves in financial straits. National Guard members, for example, often work regular jobs when they are not deployed. The sudden loss of their main paycheck can make it hard for those left behind to keep food on the table, Sanders said. There's a huge misconception in the civilian world that if you're in the military, all your bills are taken care of, she said. And that's just frankly not true. In a statement, the Pentagon said, "We see these families and we hear their concerns. We will do whatever is necessary to provide the resources, assistance, and stability they need to and deserve during these challenging times." A lot of emotions. Shannon, an Army spouse and mother of three in North Carolina, who requested Reuters only use her first name for security reasons, tries to tune out the news and political debates surrounding the war. In February, her husband deployed to the region with 5 days' notice and could only contact her sporadically for the first several months. Although they've maintained near daily communication since June, there are a lot of emotions, Shannon said, especially when people are dying over there. Her children started therapy over the summer. She tries to be strong in front of them, but cries sometimes when they're not around. Soon after her husband's deployment, Shannon joined an Army-sponsored soldier and family readiness group within her husband's unit, helping organize meal trains and other support for family members in need. Every day is not going to be a great day, but you've got to keep going and keep yourself busy, she said. In Virginia, Pat, a Navy spouse who also asked to be identified by her first name for security reasons, has tried to keep life as normal as possible for her children, who are in middle and high school. Since her husband deployed about 5 months ago, Pat said, her neighbors have been amazing about helping with kids, pickups, and other chores. Her family wears red on Fridays, a show of support for deployed service members. And so do many of her children's classmates, even those without military connections. Pat's husband has deployed before. She was pleasantly surprised this time to discover his ship had Wi-Fi, making communication easier. Still, her family is grappling with the uncertainty of when he will return. Having older kids and knowing that Dad wasn't there to see those sporting events, some of that's been a little emotional, she said, but my kids are very resilient.
1: Bear encounters, deaths climbing in the West. Matt Errico was sitting on his toilet when he heard noises in his Colorado home. The roofer got up and found two young bears about the size of golden retrievers standing in his hallway. After a staring match, they bolted out of the front door. Errico has had bears get into his garbage bags, but the home invasion earlier in August was a first. I've definitely never heard of bears inside, you know, cubs inside someone's house, Errico said of bear encounters in his small mountain town of Granby, about 57 miles northwest of Denver. The black bears, also spotted in a Granby vape shop, are among thousands heading into towns and cities across the U.S. West in record numbers. Bears have wandered near a school in Santa Fe, New Mexico, climbed a tree near a farmer's market in Denver, and startled humans in other ways across the country, again after the driest winter in memory wiped out plants, grasses, berries, and nuts that form around 90% of their diet, according to bear experts and state wildlife agencies. The animal's incredible sense of smell is drawing them to human food. That is leading to record bear deaths in some states, as hundreds are euthanized, run over, shot, and even electrocuted as they interact with humans, according to wildlife agencies. With the West's artification expected to come, experts fear bears may become habituated to human food and even stop hibernating should winters become too warm and wild food too scarce. It's like testing the bears in a way they've never been tested before, and testing humans, said black bear expert John Beckman. Development has moved people into areas where bears used to forage for food. At the same time, bear populations have rebounded in states like Nevada, where they were largely wiped out over a century ago. Black bears are now the healthiest of the world's 8 bear species, with between 17,000 and 20,000 in Colorado alone, according to state authorities. That state is bearing the brunt of encounters after its human population more than doubled in the last 50 years, pushing homes into bear country, around cities like Colorado Springs and Vail. Colorado, which only has black bears, has had more than 7,000 sightings in 2026, more than the previous full year record in 2019, according to the state's wildlife agency. There have been at least 6 bear attacks in the state. Around 1.5 to 2% of sightings end in euthanasia, according to Jonathan Livingston, a spokesperson for Colorado Parks and Wildlife. Bears are typically killed when they are deemed dangerous, such as when they attack humans or break into homes. Conservation groups like the Colorado Bear Coalition say the animals too often pay with their lives for human negligence, and wildlife agencies should do more to prevent conflicts. If people alert authorities to bears early, officials can usually avoid euthanasia by scaring off the animals, Livingston added. Officials and landowners in New Mexico have killed 187 bears this year, the most since 2011, according to the state's wildlife agency, which has relocated 35 adults and 16 cubs. A bear killed a man in New Mexico earlier in August, police reported, marking the state's first fatal attack in 25 years. Utah authorities say that they have euthanized 39 animals in 2026, already a record for any full year. In Montana, sightings are too numerous to count. With grizzlies moving into areas they have not visited in decades, the state's wildlife agency said, 24 grizzlies have died this year, most killed after attacking livestock or people or being hit by cars, according to the agency, which did not provide historical data. A man was killed by a grizzly in Montana's Glacier National Park in May. Fatal bear attacks remain rare in the West, with only a handful recorded each year. Authorities are calling on residents to use bear-resistant garbage bins, not leave trash containers on the street for days, and to not put pet food or bird seed within reach of the animals. Clashes often begin with dumpster diving and can end with a 200 to 400-pound black bear with 3 to 4-inch razor-sharp claws confronting someone in their kitchen, Livingston said. Nevada bear expert Heather Reich hopes that the animals will find living around humans too stressful and will return to the wild. should drought conditions ease. With bears just beginning to put on body weight for hibernation, she fears the encounters will increase. We can't even imagine what September and October are going to look like. It's going to be just Armageddon for us, said Reich, a former bear manager for Nevada's wildlife agency, who now sells electric doormats to deter bears from entering homes.
0: And on the business page, lawsuit Unity Point Health cheats staff. Rounded down hours, workers claim in filing. By Clark Kaufman of Iowa Capital Dispatch. A potential class action lawsuit filed on behalf of employees of Unity Point Health alleges the hospital chain has violated wage and hour laws by rounding down workers' actual hours. Plaintiffs Jennifer Randolph and Maggie McCahan, on behalf of themselves and other Unity Point hourly workers, are suing Iowa Health System, which does business as Unity Point Health under the Fair Labor Standards Act. West Des Moines-based Unity Point Health operates 18 regional medical centers and 17 community network hospitals in Iowa, Illinois, and Wisconsin, including Iowa Methodist Medical Center and Iowa Lutheran Hospital in Des Moines, and Iowa Methodist West Hospital in West Des Moines. The company says it employs roughly 29,000 people and generates annual revenue of more than $4.7 billion. The lawsuit, while focused on Illinois workers and violations of both federal and Illinois state labor laws, was filed the week of August 23rd in U.S. District Court for the Southern District of Iowa. Court records indicate Randolph is a registered nurse who works for Unity Point, for roughly 16 years at locations in Bettendorf and in Rock Island and Moline, Illinois, all in the Quad Cities. McMahon works for the Unity Point's Rock Island location from June 2006 through March 2024. The lawsuit alleges that during this past 10 years, Unity Point has used a Kronos, company later renamed UKG, for timekeeping services related to hourly employees. The timekeeping service, the lawsuit claims, was configured in a manner that rounds off the actual time employees clock in and clock out. For example, the lawsuit asserts, if a worker is scheduled to begin work at 9 a.m. and clocks in between 8:53 and 9 a.m., the individual is not credited for the additional minutes of work time. The same is allegedly true of employees who work up to 7 minutes past the end of the shift. Unity Point, the lawsuit alleges, systematically rounds time off both ends of its hourly employees' work shift to the advantage of the company and to the financial harm and underpayment of its hourly wages. The aggregate sum of unpaid wages for all affected employees is substantial on a daily, weekly, and annual basis. The lawsuit claims, particularly because Unity Point employs thousands of hourly employees. The lawsuit seeks a court approval of class action status, as well as judgment in the amount of all back wages due Unity Point workers, plus statutory damages and attorney fees. The lead attorney for the plaintiffs in the case is Nate Bolton of the Des Moines law firm of Hedberg & Bolton, a former Iowa state senator. While Unity Point has not yet filed answer to the pending lawsuit, it did file an answer to the same set of allegations made by the same plaintiffs in April 2026, when the case was first initiated in Illinois Central District Court. In that case, which was dropped once the Iowa case was filed, Unity Point specifically denied rounding off workers' actual hours and also denied paying its hourly employees based on rounded time rather than actual hours worked. And also on the front page of the business is Farm Progress Show adds free concert, drone lights also to join Boone event by Celia Brocker from the Ames Tribune. And there's a picture of tractors with a silo in the background, and workers were busy setting up tents and farm equipment displays. This was 2022's Farm Progress Show in Boone. And there's also a picture provided by Big Grove Brewery of a picture of beer, the 2026 Farm Progress Show has partnered with Iowa-based Big Grove to feature neighborhood beer as the official beer. The nation's largest outdoor farm event is returning to Boone. The Farm Progress Show is set for September 1 through the 3rd at the Central Iowa Expo Center, just north of Highway 30 and east of Highway 17 in Boone County. The show will run from 8 a.m. to 4 p.m. each day. Iowa is the biennial host for hundreds of agricultural exhibitors who connect with producers for the latest in agricultural innovations. The 2025 show in Decatur, Illinois, attracted 161,000 attendees and 548 exhibitors. The event rotates between permanent sites in Decatur and Boone, last visiting Iowa in 2024. This year's show features a collaboration with an Iowa-based brewery, a free concert, and drone show. The 2026 Farm Progress Show has partnered with Iowa-based Big Grove Brewery to feature Neighborhood Beer as the official beer. 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The beer will be available at the Farm Progress Show in the Anheuser-Busch beer tent. The Iowa Farm Progress Show will host Iowa country music artist Jason Brown on Wednesday, September 2nd, followed by a drone show. Both events are free to Farm Progress Show ticket holders. When the show closes at 4 p.m., the evening celebration begins with performances by local artists. Brown will headline at 7:30 p.m. Brown is the first country music artist to perform at the Farm Progress Show since Lee Bryce headlined Boone's event in 2022. A pyrotechnic drone show, light show, will start around 8:30 p.m. on Wednesday. The show will last 12 minutes, using drones to display agricultural-themed imagery, including tractors and combines. The show will be produced by Sky Elements, the largest drone light show provider in the United States. Sky Elements has also put on drone shows for MLB, Disney Studios, Marvel, the Seattle Seahawks, and Coca-Cola.
1: Thank you, Larae. Alliant Energy ordered to cut $2.6 million from Iowa natural gas rates. State regulators have ordered Alliant Energy to cut Iowa gas customers' rates by nearly $2.6 million after the utility charged them for executive jet charters and failed to pass on savings tied to voluntary employee buyouts and outsourcing customer services. In a 2-to-1 decision released Wednesday, August 26th, the Iowa Utilities Commission also ordered that another case be opened to investigate concerns that Alliant hasn't been transparent about its costs when asking for rate hikes. It said businesses that are large energy users, the Iowa Attorney General's consumer advocate, and other stakeholders raised the issue. Alliant said in an email August 27th that it was reviewing the order and will comply with its directives. Interstate Power and Light Company, Alliant Energy's Iowa subsidiary, requested the increase in its natural gas and electricity rates in Iowa in 2023, basing the increase on a future test year of costs instead of an historical test year. The Iowa Utilities Commission granted the rate increase in 2024, allowing Interstate Power and Light to receive $185 million more annually from 500,000 electric customers in Iowa, and $10 million more annually from its 230,000 natural gas customers. After assessing a year of actual operation, the commission said August 26th that Alliant's costs and revenues were not reasonably consistent with those approved in the natural gas rate case. It gave the utility 20 days to show how it will make a $2.58 million permanent natural gas rate reduction for customers. The commission said it only has the power to adjust future rates rather than approve funds. It said Interstate Power and Light's electric rates were within a reasonable range. Commission Chair Sarah Martz and Commissioner Joshua Brins signed the order. Commissioner Eric Helland wrote separately that he disagreed with opening a new case, looking at alliance transparency and management efficiency. Helen wrote that he agreed with much of the majority's findings, but differed on how customers should be repaid. The majority said Interstate Power and Light should cut natural gas rates by 0.01886 cents per therm of usage for residential customers. The Iowa Attorney General's Office, the Iowa Business Energy Coalition, and other stakeholders participating in the case argued that alliance use of corporate jets for executive travel should be disallowed, and labor savings should be passed on to consumers. The original rate case settlement prevented Interstate Power and Light from claiming the cost of using a corporate jet, but the utility said the chartered flights were not excluded, according to the order. In filings in the case, the Iowa Business Energy Coalition, made up of companies including Deere & Co., Archdaniels Midland Co., and Cargill Inc., called Alliance inclusion of chartered flight expenses disingenuous and inconsistent with the 2024 rate case settlement agreement. IPL cannot seriously contend that the parties intended to include a $1.1 million corporate jet expense, but permit 1PL to substitute a $500,000 chartered flight expense that serves the same purpose, luxury air travel for executives and board members, including personal travel by the CEO.

0: And you know what that music means. It's time to shout out some of our listeners' birthdays. So birthdays today for August 30th, we have two birthdays. We have Nolden Gentry of West Des Moines and Linda Madison of Waterloo. So happy birthday, Nolden and Linda. 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If you're hearing us on your television on Iowa PBS and you are not a registered IRIS user, please give us a call at 515-243-6833 so that we can get you on our list. We need to know who is listening in order to keep our services free. Now we'll turn over to the obituaries and I'll let Lorraine start us off.
1: And starting with today's death notices, Donna Lynn Hale, 74, from Des Moines, passed away August 26. 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Also, Roger K. Parsons, 69, from Des Moines, passed away August 27th. Arrangements by Isles Grandview Park Chapel. And there's a memorial gathering going to be happening 4 to 7 p.m. at Grandview Park, September 3rd. Earl Usher, 90, of Indianola, passed away August 25th. Overton Funeral Home of Indianola is handling arrangements. Service time, it's August 31st at 10:30 a.m. at Overton Funeral Home, Indianola, with interment at the LOOF Memorial Gardens. From Des Moines, Carol Clow Schenke, 93, died peacefully on Sunday, July 26, at Valley View Village in Des Moines. She was a beloved wife, mother, grandmother, great-grandmother, and friend. Visitation will be held Thursday, September 3rd at 1 p.m. with a celebration at life. Of life at 2 p.m. and reception following at Valley View Village Chapel, 2571 Guthrie Avenue, Des Moines. A link to the live stream will be provided at CaldwellParish.com. Carol was a farm girl, and her ashes will be scattered on the family farm where she grew up near Jamaica, Iowa. Memorial contributions can be made to Valley View Village Staff Appreciation or the Iowa Donor Network. Carol grew up on farms in Greene County, Iowa. She went to country school, where her first teacher was her sister, Margaret. She played six-girl basketball, belonged to 4-H, and graduated at 16 from Jamaica High School. Shortly after graduating, she moved to Des Moines and worked at the Des Moines Register and Tribune in classified advertising. She was later involved in PTA, Boy Scouts, Girl Scouts, Eastern Star, and church activities. She was preceded in death by her husband, John Clow, married 49 years, and second husband, Roger Schenke, married 7 years. And thank you to Valley View Village and Hospice of the Midwest staff who took great care of Carol, and to special friends for their caring, love, and support. From Urbandale, Martha Fitzgerald, 78, passed away on August 23rd. Martha was born on May 5, 1948, in Sac City, Iowa, to David and Evelyn Fitzgerald. She dedicated much of her life to caring for others through a long and meaningful nursing career. Martha began her nursing career as a licensed practical nurse and continued her education, earning an associate degree in nursing and later a Bachelor of Science in nursing. She spent most of her nursing career at Iowa Methodist Medical Center in Des Moines, where she worked in critical care and the cardiac cath. Catheterization lab. For 12 years, Martha also served as a life flight nurse, a role that reflected her skill, dedication, and commitment to helping others during some of their most critical moments. Martha was known as a perfectionist who took great pride in doing things the right way. She was deeply devoted to her patients, her work, and the crews with whom she served. Her impact on those around her was lasting. As one crew member shared, "We were a better flight crew because of her and the way she did things right." Martha was very proud of her Irish heritage and enjoyed research in her family history, tracing her roots back to Ireland. She treasured corresponding with relatives there and especially enjoyed the opportunity to meet cousins in Ireland. Martha always had a special love for her dogs, especially beloved Meg, who also had a way of brightening her day and bringing her comfort and companionship. A Mass of Christian Burial will be held at 10:30 a.m. on Thursday, September 3rd at St. Pius X Catholic Church, 3663 66th Street, Urbandale. Following the Mass, the Life Flight Honor Guard will honor Martha and her many years of dedication service with a flyover. Family and friends are invited to return to the parish hall following the flyover for a luncheon and a time of fellowship as they gather to remember and celebrate Martha's life. In lieu of flowers, memorial contributions may be made to Oxfam America, 77 North Washington Street, Suite 500, Boston, Massachusetts, 02114. After a lifetime of caring, Martha now has her heavenly wings. May she fly high and rest peacefully.
0: William Bill Hilliard. William Ray Bill Hilliard, 82, of West Des Moines, Iowa, entered into eternal rest on August 21st, 2026. Graveside services will be held at 1 p.m. on Monday, August 31st at Highland Memory Gardens in Des Moines. Following the service, there will be a celebration of life and luncheon held at AmVets Post No. 2, 2818 5th Avenue, Des Moines, Iowa, 50313, and casual dress is suggested. Memorial contributions may be left in Bill's name to the Food Bank of Iowa. Online condolences may be left at www.johnsonfamilyfuneralhome.com. He was born on August 8, 1944 in Des Moines, Iowa, to Vivian Bullich Grimes Hilliard and Edwin Ray Hilliard. Bill grew up in Des Moines and graduated from North High School. He was a proud polar bear, class of 1962. He went on to attend the University of Northern Iowa, then known as Iowa State Teachers College in Cedar Falls, where he earned his BA teaching degree in mathematics with a minor in business education and accounting. He later continued his studies at the University of Bridgeport in Bridgeport, Connecticut, where he earned both his master's degree and his sixth-year professional degree in education administration and supervision. He was a lifelong learner who valued education not only as a profession, but as a calling. Bill devoted his life to teaching, mentoring, and guiding students with patience, humor, and high standards. Bill has always had by his side man's best friend. His dogs meant the world to him. Over the years, he had Maxwell, Euclid, Emma, Maxwell II, Emma II, and now Kit. They were his children, and he loved them so. Bill will be remembered as quirky, intelligent, and generous. Bill's family wants to thank everyone who ever checked in on him, brought him meals, mowed his lawn, went shopping for him, cleaned his house, hung out with him, or cared for his dogs. You are a blessing and we're so grateful. Well done, good and faithful servant, and joy into the joy of your Lord. Marcia June Laird Foreman of West Des Moines passed away surrounded by her loving family on August 23rd, 2026. She leaves behind cherished memories, beloved traditions, and a lasting legacy of love. She was born on June 11, 1944 in Des Moines, Iowa. A visitation will be held on Monday, August 31st from 5 p.m. to 7 p.m., and the funeral services will be held on Tuesday, September 1st at 10 a.m., both at the Merle Hay Funeral Home Chapel, 4400 Merle Hay Road in Des Moines. More information can be found at www.merlehayfuneralhome.com. Sherry K. Kuhl, 84, passed away at Mercy One Medical Center in Des Moines, Iowa. Sherry was born on October 10, 1941, to Richard and Betty Lambert Benton in Des Moines, Iowa. She grew up in Grimes, Iowa, and graduated from Grimes High School with the class of 1959. She married her high school sweetheart, Roger Kuhl, and together they raised two sons. Sherry devoted much of her time to volunteering, reading to children at the Dallas Center Elementary School, and helping at the library. She began working as a receptionist at the Waukee Veterinary Clinic. She later worked at Norwest Bank and as a merchant representative for Discover Card. She ultimately retired from the United States Department of Agriculture. Sherry will be laid to rest at Sunny Hill Cemetery in Grimes, Iowa. Memorial contributions may be sent to the family to be distributed to various charities that were close to Sherry. Linda Carr. Linda Sue Carr died on August 23, 2026. Born December 7, 1952 to Robert E. and Dolores Carr. Linda was the oldest of six children. She attended St. John's Catholic School and graduated from Des Moines Technical High School in 1971 and from Mercy School of Radiology in 1973. She began her career as an X-ray tech at the Hilltop Clinic in Des Moines. She worked at various hospitals and clinics in Des Moines before returning to school, graduating from the University of Iowa School of Ultrasound in 1993. She retired from the medical field in 2008. She valued faith, friends, and family. The family will greet visitors on 5 p.m. to 7 p.m. on Friday, September 4th at Isles Westover Chapel. A mass of Christian burial will take place at Holy Trinity Catholic Church on September 5th at 10:30 a.m. A luncheon will be held immediately after burial at the church hall. Interment will be at Glendale Cemetery. Memorial contributions can be made to Every Step Amanda, the Panda, or Holy Trinity Catholic Church. Rusty Martin. Rusty Martin died peacefully near Zurich, Switzerland on August 18, 2026, after years of struggles with early-onset Alzheimer's disease. He was 66 and a lifelong resident of Iowa and lived in Des Moines. Rusty was proud to say he was a Sac County farm boy from Newell, Iowa. He graduated from Newell Providence High School in 1978. His parents, Robert and Eileen Martin, instilled in him a love of the written word, the value of participating in politics, and supported him through his many years of advocacy. He created his own Iowa City local news list service called RM News with the tagline, "Biased but not boring." He also helped create Iowa News and Views, a statewide public access public affairs TV program. Throughout his life, Rusty worked to ensure that public policy helped everyday people. He used his considerable talents as a creative writer, photographer, and communicator to help advocate for candidates and policies that supported fairness and justice. In 1999, Rusty went to work for the Iowa Senate Democrats at the Iowa State Capitol. He became their director of communications. Friends, family, colleagues, and all who knew Rusty are welcome to join us to celebrate his life and accomplishments on August 21st from 5 until 7 p.m. at Raccoon River Park Lodge. The lodge is located at Raccoon River Park Lodge in 2500 Grand Avenue, West Des Moines. While Rusty was an avid bike rider before his diagnosis of Alzheimer's, he found biking cleared his mind of the brain fog that accompanies the disease. Donations will be used to support the construction of the Iowa River's Edge Trail, a project of the Iowa Natural Heritage Foundation. And with that, I'm going to turn it over to Larae to read our next article.
1: 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Hours open daily from 8 a.m. to 3 p.m. Cozy Café, this sit-down breakfast café, keeps things simple with early hours and a menu centered on eggs, skillets, and pancakes. 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The corned beef hash also has a perfect crisp hash in the center. Fans also tout the huge homemade cinnamon rolls. The vibe is unpretentious and family-friendly with booth seating, quick service, and steady weekend crowds. 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This classic diner setting with stools at the bar and tables offers sit-down dining off a long menu. 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And that's at 7015 Northeast 14th in Ankeny. It's myjamcafe.com. 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Drake Diner. This retro neighborhood landmark opened in 1987 and was modeled after Fog City Diner in San Francisco with chrome accents, neon pops, and a mix of regulars, families, and Drake students. Drake Diner delivers classic diner energy that feels both nostalgic and lively. The kitchen leans into comfort food with oversized cinnamon roll French toast that's been on the menu since the beginning, Eggs Benedict, chicken fried steak with a generous pour of gravy and peppery biscuits, and gravy that arrive fast. Weekend mornings are busy, but the pace stays friendly and the crowd reflects the neighborhood. And that's 1111 25th Street in Des Moines, drakediner.com. Monday and Tuesday open 7 to 3, Wednesday and Sunday 7 a.m. to 9 p.m., and Thursday through Saturday from 7 a.m. to 10 p.m. And Waveland Café, the Metro's most iconic breakfast counter, remains a must-stop for Des Moines. Even actor Jason Momoa made a stop at Waveland Café when he's in town, ordering his namesake breakfast with hash browns topped with a full order of biscuits and gravy and two sunny-side-up eggs with a side of bacon. Hash browns are a go-to dish here, where they're stuffed with ham, green, and hot peppers, onions, tomatoes, mushrooms, and cheese, or topped with sausage gravy. 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This is the kind of place where a line will form on weekends. And that's at 4708 University Avenue, Des Moines, WavelandCafeDesMoines.com. Open Monday through Saturday from 6 a.m. to 2 p.m. and from 8 a.m. to 2 p.m. on Sunday.
0: Arbitration cases over medical billing surge. A federal fix launched to settle billing disputes between doctors and health insurers has largely protected consumers from surprise medical bills. But the solution and arbitration process has done little to reduce healthcare costs, which means consumers could pay in another way, pricier health insurance premiums, according to a new Georgetown University analysis of No Surprises Act arbitration awards. The arbitration process cost more than $22 billion in payments to medical providers and related costs since 2022, the analysis said. In 2025 alone, the arbitration system cost $16.6 billion, or more than triple the amount paid in 2024, according to the analysis published August 26th in Health Affairs Forefront. Congress passed the No Surprises Act in 2020 amid growing complaints from patients hit with big medical bills by doctors who weren't in their health insurer's network of providers. The legislation focused on care in hospital emergency rooms and pricey air ambulance rides. A common scenario involved patients who sought care at hospitals in their insurer's network only to be billed by out-of-network doctors, specialists, or other medical providers. While the arbitration system has protected patients from surprise bills, it's accelerated health care spending despite a Congressional Budget Office projection it would save money and lower insurance premiums, said Jack Hoadley, a research professor at Georgetown's Center on Health Insurance Reforms and a co-author of the analysis. The system has failed to meet that cost-containing goal, Hoadley said. Enormous arbitration costs inevitably add to the insurance premiums paid by consumers, and we've already seen some employers attributing a portion of their premium increases to arbitration costs. The law removed patients from their billing, from these billing disputes. Patients still must pay the copays, coinsurance, and deductibles required by their insurance plan, but they should no longer be directly charged the bill's balance. Doctors who aren't satisfied with the amount the insurance plan offers can seek arbitration. Cases are decided by baseball-style arbitration, a process in which the arbitrator must award either the amount proposed by the insurance plan or what the medical provider asks. The arbitrator can't split the difference. They must award either the insurer's proposed payment or what the medical provider seeks. Since arbitration began in 2022, doctors have won a vast majority of cases. In 2025, medical providers won 85% of disputes and were awarded payments four times what they would have collected from the insurer's median in-network rates. Perhaps due to their outsized success winning lucrative awards, doctors are increasingly choosing this path to collect payments. In 2025, medical providers brought 2.6 million disputes, up 77% from 2024. That case volume is far more,

0: Town analysis found more than three-quarters of awards involved three physician and middleman organizations, Radiology Partners, HaloMD, and Team Health. HaloMD, which files disputes on behalf of providers, is the largest middleman organization involved in arbitration cases. The Georgetown analysis said HaloMD has boasted of winning $2 billion in award determinations for provider clients and won 90% of cases. In a statement, HaloMD's chief external affairs officer, Patrick Balicki, said that the company facilitates access to sustainable reimbursement for more than 27,000 doctors and clinicians nationwide. We're proud to help provide the means for these groups to remain independent and to continue serving their communities, Balicki said. Radiology Partners, a national radiology doctor's practice, said in a statement that the Georgetown analysis misses the mark by failing to address the underlying factors driving physicians to request arbitration in the first place. Radiology Partners quoted a judge who cited insurers' low-ball offers to out-of-network providers in an effort to maximize profits. Insurers, in advocacy materials, court filings, and earnings calls, have sounded the alarm on the potential impact of how the arbitration awards will swell healthcare costs. A New York State budget document said out-of-network providers are using arbitration under the No Surprises Act and similar state legislation to maximize revenue. The arbitration added more than $200 million in claim payments to the health insurance plan for state employees and families. The budget document said that the arbitration awards are a primary contributor to the 2027 state health plan's premium increase nearly 10%. The Georgetown analysis cited two other examples of insurers raising rates. The United Service Workers Union plan raised premiums another 1.75 percentage points to offset arbitration awards and fees. A United Healthcare official said that the arbitration added 2 to 6% in premium expenses for privately insured customers. "We're definitely concerned about downstream impacts on premiums," Hoadley said. "Most Americans get health insurance through the workplace, and recent surveys suggest that those costs soared this year at the highest levels since 2010. A survey released earlier in August reported that more than 4 in 10 adults cited that the cost of health insurance was the biggest problem that needs to be fixed in the U.S. healthcare system. People also lamented the amount that they spent on copays and deductibles for health expenses, such as medical bills, lab tests, or prescription drugs.
1: And on Inspiration Page, the man managing Oz. Meet the Iowa native behind the curtain of the National Wicked Tour by Samantha Hernandez. Iowa native Steve Quinn never wanted to be an actor. In fact, the longtime company manager of the Wicked National Tour was planning to become a press agent before a class on the art of the theater at the University of Iowa in 1983 changed everything. A bell went off for Quinn during the lecture by a guest speaker from Hancher Auditorium about theater management and arts administration. It was at that moment the self-proclaimed numbers geek found his calling. "I think everyone, when they're in high school, has these aspirations of being an actor or an athlete," Quinn said, "and then the reality sets in that you're just kind of okay. The accounting stuff was kind of really my jam. The yellow brick road to Wicked was paved with years of hard work." Quinn started out working at Hancher Auditorium in the office as an usher. After graduation, he moved to Washington, D.C. to pursue a Master's of Art degree and intern at the John F. Kennedy Center for the Performing Arts. He was later hired full-time as an assistant to the general manager and worked as a liaison for managers of Broadway, ballet, and opera touring companies performing at the Kennedy Center. By 1992, he was company manager for the Phantom of the Opera in Toronto, Canada, and later toured with several shows, including Les Miserables, Joseph and the Amazing Technicolor Dreamcoat with Donny Osmond, and Hairspray. In 2005, he began touring with Wicked. I can travel around the country and bring Broadway theater

0: across the country, and it's a very rewarding job for me, Quinn said. Besides balancing the budget, company managers work ungodly hours, act as a producer's representative, deal with emergencies and travel delays, and help curate lists of reputable doctors and vets. To bring Wicked to Des Moines is, for me, obviously deeply personal, Quinn said. Wicked is set at the Des Moines Civic Center from September 2nd through the 20th.
1: Thank you, Lorraine. For the last 90 minutes, your readers have been Stasia Connerty and Lorraine Nicodemus. It's been our pleasure to read for you. Now, we'll take a short break to allow our next readers to get into place.

0: 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Your new readers are Mark Morrison and Susan Ford. We'll continue with articles from the Des Moines Register and USA Today. And here is Susan with the opinion section.
1: I'm going to read the opinion from the editorial from the Register for today. It is entitled, Shouldn't Private Schools in Iowa Follow Public Schools Rules? State funding needs to come with strings, such as more special education involvement. The 2026-27 school year is underway, the fourth year of Iowa insisting that public K-12 schools and private schools deserve equal consideration when it comes to state financial support. But the public and private systems are not equal, not even close. Shuffling a substantial portion of per-student aid to private schools through education savings accounts and framing it as money following the student glosses over major differences in what public and private schools have to do to get that money. Public schools have more responsibilities and boundaries, and tax money is supposed to support their carrying out those responsibilities. Iowa shouldn't have gone down the ESA path, but it did, and walking back a public benefit program is politically difficult. A more realistic goal would be making more demands on private schools. Time is of the essence, as the gap in responsibilities is growing rapidly. Iowa Code Chapter 279, which governs public school boards, has ballooned from 71 sections to 100 since 2018, as the Republican-controlled legislature has micromanaged increasingly large portions of public education. It's true that some rules are central to defining what is and isn't a private school. One example is that private schools need to have at least some discretion in admissions, such as requirements, professions of faith at religious schools. But in other areas, there is no reason private schools can't start being held to the same standard as public school districts and charter schools. The Federal Individuals with Disabilities Education Act requires that all children be able to receive a free and appropriate public education, regardless of what unique needs that means satisfying. Iowa law assigns that task to, quote, school districts and state-operated educational programs, end quote. Providing this education requires resources, but complex funding formulas and rules are supposed to roughly offset extra costs. As a practical matter, extra funding for particular services is not the end of the special education story. Public schools must take those added resources and, whenever possible, integrate paraeducators and special needs children into classrooms. Frontline educators and administrators do with mountains of paperwork for individualized plans. And public area education agencies serve private school students who can't get appropriate services at their home schools. Excusing private schools from full participation in the provision of special education, or, to put it more plainly, letting them reject students with special needs, is not justified if those schools are going to receive a substantial chunk of per-student aid from the state. That's even more so when advocates of ESAs have spent so much time saying the program is about bringing down barriers. It is true that some families whose children receive special education services find the best environment in private school after struggling at public school. But that some schools choose to provide more is not an argument against requiring them to provide more. The path to equal footing in special education is hazy, however. Public schools already cannot find enough teachers and paraeducators with required special education credentials, so it's foolish to expect dozens or hundreds more of them to fall from the sky to take jobs at private schools. A starting point could be a deadline for the very largest private school systems to more fully integrate special education services. Iowa can insist on sunshine, book lists, and a daily pledge. Others' distinctions, and this is not an exhaustive list, can be reduced or eliminated too. One, capacity. Public schools use data to forecast future enrollment, but when August comes, they have to deal with whatever whims and other variables lead to the student body that comes in the door. That can mean shuffling teachers' assignments and scuttling plans for hiring and construction. Private schools, in contrast, can set their number of seats and close the doors at their discretion. If they want state money, they should accept all qualified applicants, even if it requires changing plans on the fly. Next, reporting. It's common for ESA critics to assert that private schools and ESA system lack transparency. Local and state oversight, public records and meetings, and required audits let Iowans keep track of their public school districts, the argument goes. It's common for ESA defenders to retort that the private accreditation that private schools obtain is essentially equivalent or even superior. We shouldn't have to take the private school's fitness on faith. Make the accreditation reports publicly available on schools and the Iowa Department of Education websites. Next is libraries and curriculum. State law compels public school districts to publish lists of every book in their libraries and the process to challenge their content. They also have to post exhaustive details about curriculum online, and that curriculum must exclude information about gender identity and sexual orientation until seventh grade. While we generally object to these requirements, there is no reason private schools can't adopt those state mandatory practices. Next, Pledge of Allegiance. Daily recitation is required in public schools, not in private schools. Make it uniform. And radon. Most health and safety-related provisions of state law apply equally to all schools, but a 2022 law requiring testing for the cancer-causing gas and mitigation if high levels persist, bafflingly, omits private schools. A bill to correct this in 2026 did not receive a hearing in the Iowa legislature. That should change in 2027. And finally, if Iowa is going to hand out money, it should have standard. The state expects to spend about $330 million of taxpayer money this school year on ESAs. It's fair that investment to have more strings attached.
0: I agree. Digital assets are a Main Street issue in Iowa. Passage of the Clarity Act will demystify the rise in cryptocurrency for everyday folks. Your turn by Hunter Williams, guest columnist. When people think of Iowa, they picture agriculture, manufacturing, and vibrant small towns, but cryptocurrency is quickly becoming a practical tool that solves real financial problems across our state. As Iowa chapter president for Stand With Crypto, I see firsthand how digital assets could improve daily life for our communities. For local small business owners, accepting digital assets like stable coins means bypassing traditional middlemen. Every time a customer taps a credit card at a Des Moines coffee shop or a local farm stand, processing fees eat up 2% to 4% of the sale. 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The benefits extend directly to everyday consumers as well. Instead of paying heavy remittance charges or waiting 3 to 5 business days for traditional ACH bank transfers to clear, Iowans can send money peer-to-peer with near-instant settlement. Payments move 24 hours a day without an extra bank taking a cut. Digital asset payments offer strong security advantages because crypto functions like a digital cash. Buyers push the exact payment amount directly to the seller. Consumers never have to hand over credit card numbers that could be stolen, and merchants are protected from chargeback fraud. These same benefits can apply to our farms, too. At our On the Block or Round Table in Des Moines, one Iowa business leader made the point that most of our farmland is owned free and clear. Yet, it's still hard to borrow against or pass down without high costs and paperwork, putting land records and agricultural mortgages on a shared digital ledger could make it simpler for a family to pass the farm to the next generation or for a farmer to get financing. None of this has come at the expense of our community banks. The same tools that let a farm stand skip a card processor can help traditional financial institutions move money faster and serve customers who want these options, and banks already are beginning to use digital dollars to settle payments in seconds instead of days. This was never crypto versus the local bank. It's everyday Iowans against the fees and middlemen that quietly skim from every transaction. To fully unlock these benefits, we need clear rules that protect consumers without stifling innovation. That is why Congress must pass the Digital Asset Market Clarity Act. This legislation draws clear judicial boundaries among regulators and creates a rule book to keep bad actors in check. Passing the Clarity Act will deliver legal certainty so everyday Americans can safely participate in digital asset markets. Innovation does not have to be intimidating. The Senate is set to take its first vote to advance the bill September 15th, and Iowa's Senator Chuck Grassley and Joni Ernst will be in the room. We are counting on them to pass the common sense rules that ensure Iowa's business and consumers confidently lead the way into the future of money.
1: And next is a Your Turn column by Sue Smith. The article is entitled On Death, Human Worth, and Suffering. My family learned grace upholding life's dignity. I've read of Rusty Martin's passing with deep sadness and offer my heartfelt condolences to his family. I write to offer another perspective on disease, suffering, and compassion. In contemporary American discourse, the conversation surrounding end-of-life care is dominated by the rhetoric of, quote-unquote, medical aid in dying. Framed as an act of autonomy and compassion, this movement seeks to provide an escape hatch from the final difficult chapters of human existence. However, this framework relies on a fundamentally flawed premise, that a life comprised by illness is a life depleted of value, and that suffering is an unmitigated evil to be eradicated at all costs. True compassion does not lie in facilitating the termination of life, but in the radical commitment to accompany the vulnerable through their natural decline. This perspective is not merely an abstract philosophical stance. It is a conviction forged in the daily, exhausting, and deeply rewarding reality of long-term family caregiving. For 13 years, my family was the arena where the harsh realities of Alzheimer's disease met the chaotic energy of a growing family. From the initial diagnosis of her until her peaceful passing in 2023, I cared for my mother with the help of many fine caregivers, especially those in her final home at Arbor Springs in West Des Moines. Simultaneously, my husband and I raised our 7 children, whose ages spanned from 6 months to 15 years. Because my siblings lived in different states, their involvement was limited but appreciated. In managing this dual world, my professional training became an indispensable asset. Holding both a pharmacy degree and an MBA, I found that my education was never more critical than when it was deployed within the walls of my own home. My pharmacy background allowed me to deconstruct complex medical regimens, anticipate neurological changes, and advocate effectively for mom's clinical comfort. My business training served as the framework for managing a complex household budget, scheduling, and balancing the needs of 7 children alongside a grandparent with advanced dementia. Yet, the highest utility of these degrees was not found in corporate advancement, but in the quiet service of safeguarding my mother's dignity while maintaining the stability of my family. Throughout those 13 years, a secular worldview would look at our home and see an intolerable burden. Modern society frequently views the elderly and cognitively impaired as drains on resource allocation and personal freedom. But mom was never a burden. Her presence was never a sacrifice. She was only and always a sacred gift. Allowing my children to live alongside her, to visit her room, to love her through confusion, and to witness daily rhythms of elder care imbued them with a profound experiential understanding of human worth. They saw that a person's value is not derived from their utility, productivity, or cognitive sharpness, but from their intrinsic humanity. Being by her side as she succumbed to a natural death was an irreplaceable honor that taught my family how to love without demanding anything in return. The modern push for medical aid in dying exposes a deeper cultural poverty. Secular America no longer possesses a vocabulary or a structure model for beautiful, redemptive suffering. We live in an era where any discomfort, sadness, or physical trial must be medicated, sanitized, or eliminated. When suffering is viewed as purely meaningless utility, discarding the vessel that suffers becomes the logical conclusion. This is fundamentally wrong. Suffering, when met with love and endurance, refines the human spirit, fosters deep familial solidarity, and reveals depths of grace that prosperity can never uncover. Ultimately, life is not a piece of personal property to be disposed of when it becomes inconvenient or painful. It is only and always a sacred, God-given gift. Medical aid in dying offers a counterfeit autonomy that abandons the sick to the tyranny of total self-reliance. True dignity at the end of life is found when we reject the urge to eliminate the sufferer and instead choose to eliminate the isolation of suffering. By walking alongside elders through the natural twilight of their lives, we preserve the sacred fabric of family, honor the author of life, and receive the profound gifts only the vulnerable can give.
0: And I'm going to read the letters to the editor until I have to stop and do Dear Abby. United States has subjugated and impoverished Haitians for decades. When discussing the ending of temporary status of Haitians, one might apply the, quote, if you break it, you own it standard, the United States government and business interests played a major role in the desecration of the country and the constant terror in the lives of Haitians. To quote from a 2025 abstract from the Fordham University School of Law, quote, for over a century, Citibank has exerted profound influence over Haiti's financial system, embedding itself in the country's economy through coercive debt structures and strategic alliances with the U.S. military, unquote. Starting in 1791, there was a slave revolution in Haiti that was the first such revolution in history to succeed. The French plantation owners were driven out, and Haiti became an independent nation The French came back with an armada and forced a treaty that included reparations to the plantation owners for the loss of their property, including slaves. Haiti was forced to obtain loans. The reparations were such that 80% went to debt service with little money left for infrastructure or government programs such as health and education. There was little money left except for corruption. A major lender was the National City Bank of New York, now called Citibank. Eventually, the economy of Haiti was largely managed by Citibank, and this continued until Citibank divested its interests in 2024. The enforcement of American business interests led to many years of domination by the U.S. military to enforce the subjugation of Haitians. In the 1930s, it's estimated that the U.S. military killed some 15,000 Haitians to support European and American interests, such as a railroad built with enforced labor. The history of America's sins against the Haitian people is long and sad, barely touched upon here. So, it is particularly shameful that Haitians with temporary status and who have been assets to their communities are being denied the protection they were promised and are being sent back to more misery and even death. We should be better than this. The next one is Inside Life Aboard an Aircraft Carrier, written by Larry Ingbritson of Marion. The USS Abraham Lincoln is moving after more than 220 days of deployment. Let's not lose sight of harrowing conditions our sailors endure at sea. I served in the Navy aboard an aircraft carrier. It's not the glossy version shown in recruiting commercials. It's hard, uncomfortable, often unhealthy, but carried out with incredible dedication and professionalism. My berthing held 93 men packed into one space, rack stacked three high, almost no room to move, no privacy. You dressed, slept, and stored your entire life in a space smaller than a coffin. At sea, we worked 12-hour shifts, 7 days a week, no days off. The ship ran nonstop, so did we. Sailors were exhausted at the end of their shift. The next day started the same way. Working on a flight deck during flight operations is considered one of the most hazardous jobs in the military. Food and water were a struggle. Food so poor, many limited themselves to one meal a day. Some days you could see an oil slick in coffee from jet fuel contaminating drinking water. You drank anyway, you were thirsty. I served during peacetime 2 6-month deployments. Only once did we go more than 30 days without a port call. I can't imagine spending more than 220 days at sea without one. I'm not sharing this to complain, but to shed light on what service members endure, keeping our country safe. Sacrifices are real, mostly made quietly by sailors who rarely get recognition. And my brother was a sailor. So that hit home. So now, dear Abby, daughter's unemployed fiancé fails to impress her mother. Dear Abby, 1 year ago, I convinced my daughter, 64, to move here to Florida to be closer to me. I bought her a small mobile home to live in, and I don't charge her any rent. Before she moved down here from Minnesota, she agreed to pay the lot rent and her own utilities. Recently, she met a man and fell in love. She has been single and self-supporting for more than 20 years, but she says she's lonely and wants someone to talk to when she gets home from work. She thinks this man fits the bill. He is 60 and doesn't have a job, a car, or a place to live. He has been staying with a friend for the entire 2 months she has known him. He has given her an engagement ring after 2 months, and they plan on marrying later this year. My daughter asked me if I'm happy for her. When I told her if she is lonesome when she comes home from work, she should consider getting a pet, she laughed. I do not think 2 months is long enough, in my opinion. Her fiancé should at least have a job, and a car would be nice so she wouldn't have to take the bus to work every day. What should I tell her if she asks me if she should marry him? Signed, Concerned Mom.
1: Dear Concerned Mom, she won't ask because she knows she won't like the answer. However, if she does, give her your honest opinion and tell her that I share it. A legal union with this man who has nothing would be foolish and self-destructive. Instead of planning a wedding, his time and energy would be better spent looking for work.
0: Dear Abby, I am receiving physical therapy at a center with a huge TV on the wall. It is on the entire time, playing stuff like sports and home improvement shows. I find it tedious, stressful, and distracting. Importantly, due to my declining hearing, the TV makes it difficult to understand the young physical therapist I'm working with. I have told her several times now that because of the background noise, I need her to face me, not the TV, so I can hear her. She tends to forget this fact. I have even asked about playing music instead of TV to no avail. I would go somewhere else, but this is the only place my insurance pays for. Am I wrong to want a quiet environment in which to heal? Signed, Peaceful in Florida.
1: Dear Peaceful, you are not wrong. Your physical therapist appears to have a listening problem. Rather than continue to complain to this employee, talk to the manager of the therapy center and explain the problem.
0: Dear Abby, this may seem like a silly question, but when filling out paperwork that asks that if I'm married, divorced, or widowed, I'm not sure what to put down. I was divorced, but then he died. Does it matter which answer I choose? Befuddled in Indiana.
1: Dear Befuddled, this is not a silly question. It is one I have been asked before. The correct answer is that you are divorced. If your ex-husband remarried after your divorce, the woman he married is his widow.
0: Yeah, I thought I knew the answer to that question. Anyway, here's a reminder that you're listening to IRIS, the Iowa Radio Reading Information Service for the Blind. 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I'm Mark Morrison, and my partner at the microphone has been Susan Ford. Earlier, you heard Larae Nicodemus and Stasia Connerty. 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And here's our short break. We'll be right back.

0: 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Thank you for listening to IRIS, Iowa's first and only radio reading service. And earlier you heard, I already said that. So here's our next story from the letters to the editor. I'm going to finish up where I left off. Billionaire is an objective term that doesn't apply to Rob Sand. A television ad by Zach Lahn for governor campaign states that Rob Sand is a billionaire. That is a false statement. Rob Sand's wife and her parents appear to be quite wealthy and have contributed millions to Sand's campaign. Similarly, Lahn's wealthy. She was previously married into the Koch family of Wichita, Kansas, worth many billions of dollars. Her net worth is not known publicly, but we do know that Zach Lahn has loaned his own campaign more than $2 million. So it appears that this advertisement is a case of the pot calling the kettle black, in quotes. Both candidates have family connections to a lot of wealth. And that is Kurt Johnson of Urbandale. Republicans backing research cuts aren't serious about cancer in Iowa. And this is by Mark Ackerman of Ames. Candidate for Governor Zach Lahn and current Iowa Republican office holders are not trustworthy when they discuss plans to address Iowa's cancer issues. It's simple. They all support President Donald Trump and his administration choking off the world's best medical research in institutions. Anyone who understands medical research knows the damage the Trump administration continues to deliver. We need to vote for political leaders who understand this and fund not only cancer research, but also medical research more broadly once again. Truth-telling in campaigns is telling. And that's written by James Sutton of Des Moines. Why should I vote for candidates who misrepresent themselves or opponents if they lie in ads? Won't they lie if elected? Good thing to think about. Real conservation of wetlands should be welcomed. This written by Mike Delaney of Windsor Heights. In late July, the U.S. Fish and Wildlife Service signaled interest in making changes to wetlands protection. Really? Iowa had wetlands. In early Iowa Pioneer times, it was not easy to get from Panora to Ankeny because of wetlands, according to John Kermer, author of Along the Raccoon River, in quotes from 1978. Iowa pioneers drained the wetlands. They profited from the rich soil that was made suitable for crops. We have some wetlands left. Why keep them? Wetlands recharge our groundwater. We drink groundwater from our wells. A lot of it is perfectly safe. It has been safe to drink for 100+ years. Wetlands provide habitat for wildlife, including ducks, geese, pheasants, quails, etc., etc. Rare prairie plants such as bottle gentians and cardinal flower grow around them. Insects, including monarch butterflies, thrive there. Farm families and rural people know this. Maybe young urban folks don't know this and therefore don't care. Why drain them? To plant row crops like corn and beans. While corn organizations strive to create markets for a surplus of highly subsidized corn, why would we tile wetlands and adjacent land for more corn and beans? Pork producers like cheap corn. Input dealers are happy with more acres. China loves our cheap pork and used to like our soybeans. Some of us want to keep our wetlands and would like to see more land returned to wetlands. It would even help the price of corn, in exclamation point. It seems a lot of people are telling our legislators to leave well enough alone. Good. More people, especially farmers, need to weigh in on these issues. I would think so. Polls show most Democrats have rejected capitalism. Where did the Democratic Party go? the one of many of our parents voted for. According to the recent CBS News/YouGov poll, 58% of Democrats have a favorable view of socialism, and only 32% of Democrats view capitalism favorably. An economist/YouGov survey found that 62% of Democrats said they would vote for a Democratic socialist candidate. Many self-labeled socialists resent being called communists. Fair enough, not all socialism leads to communism. However, socialism is defined as the intermediate step in classical Marxist-Leninist theory. With so many Democrats in favor of socialism, is it easy to see how some members of the Democratic Socialists of America, or DSA, have already won primaries under a heading of, quote, a day without capitalism, unquote? A paragraph on the DSA website reads, quote, you have no debt, you don't need health insurance, you don't pay a mortgage or have a landlord, because comfortable housing is a human right. Your retirement is publicly funded. Food, education, energy, medicine, and transportation are for-profit business. They are common goods and utilities, unquote. How to begin such an undertaking? DSA, quote, for the working class to govern, we need a new political system. Abolish the Electoral College. Replace the president and Supreme Court with an executive and judiciary chosen by and subordinate to Congress, unquote. For the 32% of Democrats who still believe in America their parents voted and in many cases fought for, it is no shame to admit the party has left you. Private schools are accredited and audited. This is written by Jill Schlott of North Liberty. As a board member of a private school that accepts educational savings account funds from the state of Iowa, I feel compelled to correct numerous inaccuracies propagated by Rob Sand concerning Iowa ESAs. To be eligible to receive an ESA monies from the state of Iowa, schools must be accredited by the state of Iowa or an independent accrediting agency that is approved by the state of Iowa. This is spelled out in the Iowa Code sections 256.11, 280.2, and Administrative Code Rule 281-12.10. To maintain our accreditation, all our teachers and administrators must hold a current Iowa teaching license or have an equivalent degree or qualification in their teaching field and complete an additional 20 hours of professional development each year in their field. As part of our accreditation, we undergo a full financial audit every 2 years. We are a federally tax-exempt organization, 508C, parentheses 3. As such, we operate in accordance with all federal nonprofit laws and regulations, in accordance with federal laws governing all 501C3 nonprofit organizations. Our returns are available to the public. She suggests that we were improperly, quote, enriching, unquote, ourselves by accepting ESA monies or are unaccountable to the state is factually and verifiably false. Make it harder to raise income tax, written by Julie Ulrich of Olin. On November 3rd, vote yes on Amendment 1 so it will be harder for state government to raise certain income taxes or create a new state tax on income. A two-thirds requirement for votes in the Iowa House and Iowa Senate does not mean taxes could never be raised. It means that before reaching further into the pockets of Iowa families, farmers, workers, and businesses, there would need to be substantial support from legislators across our state. The higher standard means significant tax increases would need broad support, not simply a narrow majority. The amendment is limited in scope. It applies to certain state taxes based on income. Taxes imposed at the option of local government are specifically excluded, and Iowans work hard for what they earn. This is about an accountability and protecting Iowa taxpayers for generations to come. Legislators, governors, and political majorities change. A constitutional safeguard is not about who controls state government today. It is about in establishing a higher standard future legislator must follow. After voting for your candidates, flip your ballot over, find Amendment 1, vote yes. Religious beliefs shouldn't define end-of-life policies. Tom Chapman's recent letter regarding my friend Rusty Martin's decision is end his life in a dignified manner in Switzerland includes, quote, the sky will fall, unquote, rhetoric. In his role as the executive director of Iowa Catholic Conference, Chapman has successfully lobbied Iowa legislators to oppose the establishment of a responsible medical aid in dying program that would help Iowans like Rusty Martin. Chapman and the Iowa Catholic Conference believe their God should make life and death decisions, not you. While I respect their right to hold these religious beliefs, I strongly disagree. Instead of respecting the wishes of people in situations like Rusty's, Chapman and the Iowa Catholic Conference are imposing their religious beliefs on all of us. Religious beliefs many do not hold or wish to have imposed on them. After an extraordinary effort that forced him to leave his home in Iowa, Rusty peacefully ended his life with his loving wife and two sons at his side. He achieved the dignified death he wanted. This is a choice everyone deserves to make, period. Rusty Martin spent his life advocating for public policy that helped people have better lives. In his final words, he encourages us to do the same. Quote, on November 3rd, vote for candidates who believe each of us have the right to the most dignified, peaceful death possible, unquote. So that's what Rusty Martin wrote before he died. Support American-raised beef, written by Scott Botoff of Johnston. We have all seen the steady rise in beef prices from the past year and a half due to the ridiculous policies of the current administration. This has been hard on anybody who eats, and it has been hard on beef producers. Production costs have skyrocketed, driving many producers to cut back on herds. Now the president wants to grant special favors to Argentinian beef to throw a bone to the far-right leaders of that country. Yet, this is another blow against American beef producers who are trying to rebuild their herds and save their ranches. We need to ask our grocers and butchers where their beef is produced and demand only American-raised beef to support a vital industry and drive prices down. And a next article written by Shaughnessy Naughton, president of 3014 Action. Miller Meeks hides big pharma money, but we have the receipts. Representative Marianne Miller Meeks wants Iowa's to believe 314 Action, an organization founded by scientists to elect scientists in a front for big, quote, big insurance groups, unquote. She wrote it herself in August 23rd, guest essay in the Register, claiming our ad campaign against her health record comes from a group backed by the very insurance interest she says she's fighting. But either Miller Meeks has a short memory or she's bad at math. Federal Election Commission records show 314 Action Fund has taken exactly $1,000 from an insurance company, PAC, from Independence Blue Cross back in October 2019. One contribution 6 years old out of the $100 million we've raised since 2016. The reality is Miller Meeks has taken real money from the industry she claims to be fighting. She's violated the very oath she promised to keep when becoming a doctor. Campaign finance filings show she pocketed nearly $700,000 from the healthcare sector, insurance, and pharmaceutical PACs over the course of her career, the same stretch in which she was voting against extending the ACA tax credits that keep coverage within reach for tens of thousands of Iowans. Miller Meeks liked to lead with her medical credentials. Fair enough, but a doctor's job is to look at the whole chart, not cherry-pick the one data point that helps the story she wants to tell. She points to a single insulin cap vote as a proof that she's on the side of the patients while ignoring the votes she's cast that raise costs across the board. Iowans in the 1st District deserve a representative whose health care votes match her health care talk. 314 Action exists to elect scientists, nurses, and doctors who will use evidence, not talking points, to fix health care. That's why we're holding Miller Meeks accountable this cycle. Iowans can check the receipts for themselves. Missed Opportunity is the last article in the Register for the editor, and this is written by Kevin Picorni of Des Moines. I'm surprised that President Donald Trump didn't name each Great Lake after his 5 children. Then he could call the entire lakes the Donald J. Trump Great Lakes. Donald, you are slipping.
1: And now moving on to the sports section, I'm going to read an article entitled, "He Was Done, But Baseball Had Other Plans. Fiancé Urges Klobosits to Continue MLB Dream." Gabe Klobosits and his fiancée Katie Kyle sat on a couch in their Houston apartment in January and talked about him retiring. Klobosits hadn't pitched in the big league since 2021, hadn't heard from any affiliated teams, and had taken a day job. Kyle, though, talked him out of it. Quote, "I said, you need to look inward," Kyle said. "There's a reason that you were given this gift, and I think you really need to see it through," end quote. Later that month, the Chicago Cubs offered him another chance. After nearly walking away from baseball and getting a job with a flooring company, Klobosits is still in the game and throwing harder than ever. And for the first time in years, the Iowa Cubs pitcher could be on the verge of returning to the majors. Quote, "I was pretty much on my way out, and God had a different plan," end quote, Klobosits said. His journey in baseball is already quite a success story. The right-hander was selected in the 36th round by the Washington Nationals in the 2017 Major League Baseball draft, a round that no longer exists. Klobosits made his big league debut in 2021, appearing in 11 games with the Nationals. That was as good as it got for Klobosits. He spent the next 4 seasons bouncing around professional baseball. He played in the minors for the Athletics and Blue Jays and spent parts of 2 seasons pitching in independent league ball. Injuries and inconsistent play stopped him from getting back to the big leagues. Klobosits got so frustrated during the 2025 season that he thought about giving up on the remainder of the season, even booked a flight home. He called Kyle. Quote, "She told me, no, you're going to ride it out. So I didn't do it," end quote. He kept playing but got hurt and ended up getting released by the Cleveland-born Railroaders. When he got healthy, Klobosits latched on with another indie ball team in High Point. He had a strong finish to the season and increased his fastball velocity. MLB teams didn't get didn't seem to notice. When Klobosits didn't hear from anyone, he got frustrated and started looking at life after baseball. He landed a gig working for his buddy's flooring company in suburban Houston. For a few months, Klobosits showed up to the office at 8 a.m., got on his laptop, and studied flooring bids. He would pull up the drawing and color on the computer and plug it into Excel. He'd then get prices from different flooring companies that he and his friend would look over and send over to the general contractor. Quote, I was fully bought into working there and kind of seeing what the next steps are. He said, at the end of the day, he'd work out, occasionally throwing a bullpen. Then still no one called. Klobosits prepared his retirement papers. Quote, they were saved, ready to print, ready to email. Wash my hands, Klobosits said. I'm done playing. It was fun. Baseball wasn't done with Klobosits, though. Later that month, he went to a pro day in Texas and showed off his new fastball that touched 100 miles per hour. Agent Sam Mueller set up workouts with the Boston Red Sox and Chicago Cubs. The Cubs signed him. Now Klobosits is on the cusp of the big leagues again. He's 31 and has been steady for the Iowa Cubs, compiling a 4.32 ERA with 29 strikeouts across 25 innings. During the team's August 11th game against St. Paul Saints at the Field of Dreams movie site, Klobosits showcased a fastball that topped out at 98.5 miles per hour. Quote, I'm not saying he's a big league closer, but he's got closer stuff, said Iowa manager Marty Peavy. The hope is that Klobosits can help Chicago's bullpen this season. The team's relief corps has been hampered by injuries and other issues. Quote, I think if he's given the right opportunity, I think he could definitely be a great fit, Mueller said. Kyle said a return to the big leagues would be the second best day of her life, behind only their upcoming wedding day. Quote, I can't say it'd be the best day of our life, but I'd say it'd be a real cool second, she said.

IHSAA season. Players are listed in alphabetical order by last name. Carlos Blount Jr., LB of Dowling. It was a team effort from the Maroons' defense in their 21-0 shutout victory over Valley, but Blount was all over the field, making a major impact even without recording any splash plays like interceptions or fumble recoveries. Charlie Campbell, RB Clarion Goldfield Dowse. A senior running back stood out in the Cowboys' 41-26 win over Belmond Clem, rushing for 255 yards and four touchdowns or just seven carries. Stanley Cooper, RB Southeast Polk, in the Rams' 56-25 rout of Ankeny Centennial, it only took Cooper 2.5 quarters to score four touchdowns, including on runs of 62 and 89 yards. Savon Kalavarapu, WR of Ames, despite not having any varsity catches before this week, Kalavarapu stepped up. He kept a drive alive with a 35-yard catch on 4th and 8th, and he sealed the 23-16 win for Ames over Marshalltown with a 28-yard catch in the end zone. Neil James, WR/S, Iowa City West. Not only did James record a 70-yard touchdown in the Trojans' 30-29 win over Iowa City High, but the two-way senior star also picked off the Little Hawks quarterback to seal the win. Zane Mullenix, RB Eddyville, Blakesburg, Fremont. The Rockets had no problem getting past their week one opponent, beating North Mahaska 54-6. Mullenix rushed for 290 yards on 24 carries and scored six touchdowns in the win. Marquise Pierce, quarterback, Des Moines East. The Scarlets erased a 49-12 win over Des Moines North on August 29th, and Pierce played a large role in that success. He went 7 of 9 for 137 passing yards and three touchdowns through the air, and he added 69 rushing yards and two more scores with his legs. Dawson Whittinger, LB/RB of Ankeny. The senior linebacker did a lot of the little things and made a couple of huge plays in the Hawks' win over Waukee Northwest. He came down with an interception, and Ankeny scored his first touchdown on the next play, and then he added a 53-yard rushing touchdown on the second quarter. Brendan Gear and Reed Roof, quarterback and WR of Norwalk. After Indianola hit a field goal to start overtime, Norwalk needed just 3 points to extend the game and send it to double overtime. But the Warriors got one better with a game-winning touchdown pass from Gear to Roof on 3rd and 15 to seal the 23-20 win. Cedar Rapids Kennedy defense, it would be unfair to single out just one player from the unit when the Cougars recorded 5 turnovers in the second half, including a 60-yard pick six from Jack Hayes and a 31-yard pick six from Sam Myers in their 49-13 win over Dubuque Hempstead. And then I'm going to read Ankeny Notch's big road win versus Waukee Northwest. And this is also about high school football. Expect the unexpected, especially in week one of Iowa high school football season. On Friday, August 28th, Ankeny and Waukee Northwest faced off in their season opener, and despite the preseason hype surrounding the Wolves, the Hawks pulled out the 2020 win. The Hawks scored 3 touchdowns on the ground, 2 from junior Caleb Alusani and 1 from Dawson Whittinger and quarterback Mason Macon
added another

0: Another score with a pass to Drayton Tate. Quote, it feels good, obviously, said Ankeny head coach Jeff Bauer. We weren't surprised, but you're never sure when you have all these inexperienced kids playing on Friday night for the first time. I was very proud of our guys, unquote. Here are three reasons why Ankeny 1-0 beat Northwest 0-1. Darson Whittinger gets off to a strong start in senior season. The senior standout spent most of his high school career making an impact on defense, serving as the Hawks' leading tackler in his sophomore year and the second leading tackler last season. It seems, though, that Whittinger might be a threat to both sides of the ball this year. In the first quarter, he picked off Matt Heitland, marking the Northwest quarterback's first interception since 2024. The Hawks scored their first touchdown of the game on the next play with Alusani carrying the ball 53 yards into the end zone. And late into the second quarter, Whittinger pushed Ankeny to a two-touchdown lead, running in a 53-yard score. How did his defensive coordinator, Todd McGee, celebrate with his linebacker after his massive touchdown play? Quote, Dawson, get some water, McGee yelled. You got to play defense. Unquote. After running the ball two total times last season, Whittinger finished with 75 yards on five carries, unofficially against Northwest. Quote, he has tons of athletic ability, his strength, size, speed, but the biggest thing of all is his heart, unquote, Bauer said. He wants to win. He wants to be good. He just loves football, and that's what he lives for. Our problem is trying to keep him calmed down a bit, unquote. Caleb Alhusani earned his spot in the starting lineup. The Hawks running back room impressed over the past couple of years, and with high-level rushers and Daniel Larmy and Caden Hank says, to name a couple. There is a new player to watch, though, and don't be fooled by his 5'6", 155-pound frame. Yeah, don't forget the little guys. After rushing for a cumulative 3 yards on his first four carries, Alhusani burst through defenders on a 56-yard touchdown run, scoring the Hawks' first points of the game. The next time he touched the ball, it was a 30-yard reception, and the next time McCon handed him the ball, he scored another touchdown, this time for 40 yards out. He finished with 100 rushing yards, 34 receiving yards, and two touchdowns. Quote, he's so instinctive, Bauer said. He can stop on a dime, change directions. He's tough. He's a wrestler. He's not afraid to run in sight. He's not afraid to take a hit, and that's what makes him very fun to watch, unquote. Waukee Northwest comes close even without top receivers. The Wolves were down on one of their top players for the season opener with tight end Joe Vineyard sidelines with a lower body injury. And Northwest lost another key piece late in the second quarter when Joe Green went over top of a defender for the ball, came down hard, and lost his helmet. Woo! He walked to the sideline on his own, but he didn't return for the rest of the game. The Wolves still found ways to move the ball downfield. Despite being without his two best returning receivers, Heitland completed 15 of 31 passes for 182 yards, unofficially with one touchdown and one interception. He added 35 yards and another score with his legs, and Max Schmitz scored both a rushing touchdown and was a receiver on Heitland's lone passing touchdown.
1: And I'm going to continue sports with one more article. High school volleyball shines under the lights at Valley Stadium. Inaugural Marge White Classics is a first-of-its-kind event in central Iowa. In the neighborhood surrounding Valley Stadium in West Des Moines, residents are accustomed to the sounds of football games. Music with an energetic bass beat blaring over the loudspeakers, the shrill blows of whistles signaling the end of a play or points scored, fans cheering on their teams on Friday nights. So those noises emanating from the stadium on Thursday, August 27th, could have thrown off locals, especially if they saw the athletes on the field donned knee pads and spandex shorts instead of helmets and shoulder pads. In the inaugural Marge White Classic, four Iowa high school volleyball teams, Ankeny Centennial, Valley, Waukee, and Waukee Northwest, converged on Valley Stadium for two sets out of outdoor matches, the first of its kind event in central Iowa. 2 years ago, Mount Vernon and West Delaware competed in what was believed to be the first outdoor volleyball match in Iowa high school history, played at West Delaware's Brown Field. Quote, "We were very excited. It's an opportunity that kids, especially in high school, don't get very often," said Northwest coach Jody Vogt when asked about her reaction to playing outdoors. "The girls are all excited, so to be a high school student and have an opportunity to do this, it's a once-in-a-lifetime experience." And for a once-in-a-lifetime experience, the organizers couldn't have scheduled the event on a more ideal night. The temperature hung around 78 degrees as starting lineups were announced, and it dropped by 10 degrees by the start of the second matches. The 4-mile-per-hour wind out of the northwest didn't impact play at court level, and despite it being a relatively humid night, it didn't feel sticky on the sidelines. And playing on a converted football field allowed the players on the bench to spread out and celebrate. "I like under the lights better, just because there's no wind right now and it's perfect," it said Ankeny Centennial senior Sophia Heither. The Wolves took their first match, beating Ankeny in the first two of a possible three sets. On the opposite court, Valley and Waukee battled for a victory, with the Warriors winning the first and third sets and the Tigers taking the second. In the second set of matches, though, the outcomes flipped. The Jaguars bounced back from their loss to Northwest, beating Waukee in two sets. Players from both teams changed out of their jerseys and into T-shirts and sweatshirts before sitting on a semicircle at the edge of the other court to watch the ending of the Northwest Valley game. The Wolves took the first set, but Valley battled back to win the final two, handing top-ranked Northwest its first loss of the season in the opening night of their campaign. Quote, "Being ranked 13th and taking that loss early today and then coming out on top against the first team was so magical, especially with this group of girls who are willing to give it everything they have on the court," end quote, said Valley senior Nanny Bell. "To win like this in this facility is so awesome. I wouldn't want it any other way." And I'm going to move on to another section of today's Sunday Register. And this is an article entitled "Dispute Over Cheese, a Flashpoint in Trade Talks." It's coming out of Mexico City. What's in a cheese name? That question has become a sticking point in U.S.-Mexico trade talks, according to two Mexican government sources who spoke on condition of anonymity because no matter how you slice it, cheese diplomacy can be delicate. The United States is objecting to Mexico's new trade deal with the European Union, which extends special protections to hundreds of European products whose names are tied to specific regions, such as Parmigiano Reggiano, feta, and Manchego. Washington argues that the deal signed in May would restrict future U.S. producers from selling cheeses in Mexico under names such as Parmesan and feta. The United States has long maintained those names are generic, while the EU says Parmesan should be reserved for Parmigiano Reggiano from northern Italy, and feta cheese from select parts of Greece. Quote, it's absolutely wrong that Mexico did this. The Mexican government has to make it absolutely certain that the United States and the Mexican manufacturers of common cheese names will continue to be able to be in the market, said Jamie Castaneda, the executive vice president of the U.S. Dairy Export Council. The United States and Mexico are in midst of thorny bilateral talks to secure an interim trade deal this year, while parallel discussions are ongoing to renew the U.S.-Mexico-Canada agreement, a linchpin of Mexico's economy. Those high-stakes negotiations have given Washington leverage to push its case for what has become a billion-dollar market for U.S. cheese exporters, and it causes a headache for Mexican authorities. Although the Mexico-EU treaty has been signed, Mexico is yet to complete the procedures needed for the pact to take effect, while the European Union has, according to a European Commission spokesperson. A spokesperson for Mexico's economy ministry said the agreement must be ratified by lawmakers. The European Commission told Reuters it would not be possible to change the agreement's terms, that it had, quote, taken note of the U.S. actions, end quote, opposing the protection for European cheeses. Mexico's economy ministry and the Office of the U.S. Trade Representative did not respond to requests for comment. Cheese imports, mainly from the United States, have surged since the 1980s and now make up nearly 30% of domestic consumption, driven by products such as Kraft's grated Parmesan and Walmart's Great Value Manchego. The United States exports about $1 billion worth of cheese to Mexico annually, while the EU's total dairy exports to the country only amount to $200 million. Cheese sellers in Mexico, such as Rodolfo Navarro, who head a family-owned cheese distributor, support the trade deal with the EU because it would lower tariffs on European imported cheeses. Navarro's gripe is with U.S. producers, whom he and other Mexican cheesemakers accuse of undercutting local production. The Institution for Agriculture and Trade Policy warned in 2023 that Mexican dairy producers were vulnerable to cheap U.S. exports.
0: And after talking about cheese, I'm going to celebrate Dolly Parton, because she passed away, and I was a fan of hers, even though I'm not big on country music, but I still loved her songs. Her greatest songs of all time are ranked here in this article, and there's an absolutely beautiful picture of her on this page two of Dolly Parton. It wasn't rare to see Dolly Parton celebrated in her lifetime as the queen of country, but she was so much more than that, with an artistry that went beyond the boundaries of a single genre. She was cut from a singular cloth with a vision of distinctive as the voice of hers, an instantly identifiable instrument of pure emotion. Here are the five classic recordings that speak to Parton's enduring genius, most of which she wrote. Number five, Here You Come Again, from 1977. This song was written by Brill Building Royalty, Barry Mann, and Cynthia Weil as a comeback hit for Brenda Lee, who skipped it. Parton was initially reluctant to record the song, which she worried would alienate her country fans and make her be seen as a sellout. So her producer, Gary Klein, brought it in Al Perkins to appease her with some country-centric steel guitar. Still, there's no mistaking the pop sensibilities that made this song cross over. This timeless charmer spent 5 weeks at number one on Billboard's country chart, while becoming Parton's first major appearance on Billboard's Hot 100, where it peaked at number three. Its song also won the singer her first Grammy for Best Female Country Vocal Performance. Number 4, 9 to 5, 1980. Loved it. Speaking for crossovers, Parton's first chart-topping entry into the Billboard Hot 100 was written as the theme song to the hit film starring Parton, Lily Tomlin, and Jane Fonda. The working-class anthem's universal appeal was obvious. The song is brilliantly constructed, with the tension of the verses giving way to the spirited country funk groove of a chorus. All together now, working 9 to 5, what a way to make a living, barely getting by, it's all taken and no given. They just use your mind and they never give you credit. It's enough to drive you crazy if you let it. Unquote. The Coat of Many Colors, 1971. Parton often says this is her favorite song she'd ever written, inspired by the coat her mother stitched together from whatever rags she had available so her daughter could be warm. The kids at school mocked, but the little girl stood firm. Quote, I told them of the love my mama sewed in every stitch and how my coat of many colors was worth more than all their clothes, unquote. Every detail of those lyrics is just perfect. Originally scrawled on the back of a dry cleaning receipt for one of her early singing partner, Porter Wagoner's suits on a tour bus. The song peaked at number 4 on Billboard's country charts and was later used in the title of 2 successful TV Parton biopics. Number 2, I Will Always Love You, from 1974. Whitney Houston's gospel-flavored reinvention of this Parton ballad for the soundtrack to The Bodyguard remains one of the biggest-selling singles of all time, thanks in part to the power of Houston's emotionally unguarded vocal and in part to the timeless lyrics. But what concerns us here is the original recording, which became Parton's second number one on Billboard's country chart. Parton has said of the song, quote, I was so emotional I was crying when I was writing it, unquote. It would be easy to believe some tears were also shed as she was singing, especially in her trembling delivery on the verses. Goodbye, please don't cry. We both know that I'm not what you need. I'm not crying. You're crying. And number one is Jolene, from 1973. I love that this song was inspired in part by a bank teller Parton felt was flirting with her husband, Carl. Something tells me she was not the mythic Jezebel in this timeless country classic. A woman whose beauty is beyond compare, with flaming locks of auburn hair, with ivory skin and eyes of emerald green, unquote. The song is written as a conversation with that other woman who Parton confronts in a way that manages to come across as both extremely vulnerable and drawing on a huge reserve of strength. Quote, I'm begging of you, please don't take my man, Parton pleads in the heartbreaking chorus that opens the song, a plea that she rhymes with, please don't take him just because you can, unquote. That was beautiful.
1: I'm going to return to the opinion section to a Your Turn article by Kurt Ulrich. A talk with strangers can be a lovely thing. Maybe you can chat about rabbits and music. I understand that aging, quote, beats the alternative, end quote, as so many are fond of saying. However, it's not that much fun being reminded of the fact. Just such a reminder happened when a friend and I drove to suburban Chicago to catch Al Jardine, original Beach Boy, and the Pet Sounds Band. The theater was filled with my people, elderly people, canes and walkers galore. When did this happen? When did time decide to rush along without me? Mr. Jardine needed a teleprompter, as I would. Memorizing lyrics of an entire song has always been difficult for me, so Mr. Jardine and I now have that in common. That and the fact that we could sport what I call rock and roll comb-overs. A black swallowtail butterfly crossed in front of my tractor when I was mowing. Once common, there seemed to be very few remaining, and this was the first one I'd seen this year. We seem intent on killing off just about every living creature on Earth, including ourselves. I'll leave it there. A topic for another day. I was pleased to see it. Speaking of creatures, a sweet reader sent a lovely handwritten letter on a card featuring rabbits, and she mentioned that I've not mentioned bunnies. That is about to change. I see cottontail rabbits out here all the time. There is one living under the bush just outside my side door and a few up by the road. Rabbits are easy to address. If they don't scamper off when first approached, they instead freeze, I suppose, hoping the danger will pass, though I am no threat. Thus, I can ask them how their day is going, and a slight twitch of the nose assures me that things are going well. A new species, or is it genus, never good at taxonomy, of rabbits now calls the ditches along my gravel road home. Small, black, beautiful things. I have mentioned them to professionals who know about such things, and they tell me that such rabbits are not native to Iowa and are likely abandoned pets that won't survive. Okay, then how is it they've been around for a few years? This is no Alice in Wonderland dream, thus I offer up my neighbors as witnesses, Your Honor, and we all swear to tell the truth. Are you familiar with the television commercials wherein an older guy is coaching younger people on how not to become their parents? It's for an insurance company, I think. They're mildly amusing. However, the message is dead wrong. If we did as the guy preaches, we would never strike up random conversations, rarely interact with others not known to us. Oftentimes, the person with whom we're speaking takes the opportunity to offer up something important about themselves, maybe something about their health, or, more often with me, about the loss of a family member. I get that one a lot. The conversations are brief, but their words have deep meaning. Engage, listen to what they say, and try to empathize. It can be a beautiful thing. As I'm writing this, I'm also listening to the Scottish group Snow Patrol. Some years back, they had a huge hit with a haunting, gorgeous song called Chasing Cars, and there is an extraordinary version and video of the group performing it live at Royal Albert Hall in London. The chorus goes, quote, "If I lay here, if I just lay here, would you lie with me and just forget the world?" Makes me think of one of those losses I mentioned earlier. Music often helps with some of what author Norman MacLean called divine bewilderment, those times of self-pity when we cast our eyes skyward and ask, why me? There should always be music.
0: You know, I just love that commercial that she talked about in that article. I watch that all the time, and it keeps changing, and it's this friend of mine, Amy, she loves it too. So anyway, I hope you guys out there have listened to that commercial. News in brief. British far-right commentator Yiannopoulos deported by U.S. A far-right commentator, Milo Yiannopoulos, was deported back to his home country, the United Kingdom, a Department of Homeland Security spokesperson said, on August 29th. The deportation on August 28th came a day after Yiannopoulos, 41, was arrested at the Louis Armstrong New Orleans International Airport by Immigration and Customs Enforcement. A DHS spokesperson said he, quote, chose to overstay his welcome in violation of our nation's law after legally entering the country in May of 2019. Yiannopoulos, who has called for stricter immigration enforcement than the Trump administration, has carried out, including ICE checkpoints at supermarket entrances, did not appear for an immigration hearing and was issued a final order of removal by July 22nd, according to DHS. Yiannopoulos could not immediately be reached for comment. Yiannopoulos was a vocal supporter of Donald Trump during his 2016 campaign and often espoused an anti-Islamic and anti-immigrant rhetoric. In June of 2025, post on the social media platform X, he wrote, quote, we have got to deport millions and millions and millions of people. Without that, nothing else matters. And I don't have time for another article, I don't think, but I'll try. Israel settlers staged new attack at home at West Bank's Kustra. Dozens of masked Israeli settlers, militants, attacked homes surrounding the occupied West Bank village of Kustra on August 29th, the first major attack since a siege by settlers in the area earlier in August due to an international outcry. The settlers surrounded a Palestinian home, throwing stones while seven Palestinians were trapped inside, according to witnesses who spoke to Reuters. And that brings us to the end of the Des Moines Register for today. I'm Mark Morrison, and my partner at the microphone has been Susan Ford. 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
7: Welcome. This is Smithsonian, and I'm your reader, Julie, with the audio reading service at the Allen County Public Library in Fort Wayne, Indiana. Today I'll be reading from the summer issue, copyright 2026, Smithsonian Institution. And now I'll begin with Flash of Genius. Clarence Birdseye devised a new method of freezing fish, opening up a world of ready-made foods. This was written by Michelle Stacy. It's a tale ripe for the screen. In 1912, a 25-year-old Brooklyn native with an adventurous streak journeys to the icy reaches of Northeast Canada, where he spends the better part of 5 years learning indigenous ways. One particular practice fascinates him, Inuit fishermen's method for preserving fish, which involves simply pulling a trout out of a hole in the ice and letting it freeze almost instantly in the minus 30-degree air. When thawed and cooked, the fish tastes remarkably fresh. The young man has just learned the trick to freezing food in a palatable way, which will bring him a fortune in the decades to come. His name is Clarence Birdseye. The key to maintaining freshness, Birdseye realized, was crystallization. When a food freezes slowly, the liquid within it forms large ice crystals, which damage its cell structure. The result when thawed, a leaky, grainy, mushy product, which was the only kind of frozen food available in the United States in the early 1900s. Flash freezing, however, results in tiny ice crystals, preserving the food's texture and flavor. That discovery led to the creation of the Birdseye Company in 1923, opening the door to what is now an almost 300 billion global frozen foods industry, and to a larger universe of ready-made, packaged, and processed foods. But Birdseye's innovations went far beyond simply importing the quick freeze method. His ideas were so new that he had to pioneer every step of production, inventing machines along the way. The first of his more than 200 patent applications was for insulated containers to keep his products cool. He also developed new waterproof inks, glues, and cellophane that could withstand freezing and thawing. A popular Science Monthly headline called Bird's Eye's products exactly like fresh in September 1930. 2 years later, the New York Times declared his innovations a scientific miracle. But Bird's Eye still faced challenges. To overcome the stigma of frozen goods, he called his first line of products frosted goods. Another early barrier was infrastructure. Electric refrigerators began to replace iceboxes only in the late 20s, and the freezer compartment was just a tiny slot for ice cube trays. Freestanding home freezers were rare, and there were no trucks or train cars equipped to transport frozen foods, or warehouses cold enough to keep them. It took a Second World War for the country to catch up to Bird's Eye's vision when America's armed forces created the means to preserve and transport food to troops overseas. Items like frozen orange juice concentrate and prototype frozen meals fueled a post-war boom in processed food technology. In 1947, the two-door refrigerator freezer debuted with more space for frozen goods. At the same time, more women were entering the workforce. According to the Department of Labor, by 1953, 30% of married women had jobs. By 1960, twice as many wives were employed as had been a decade before. Food marketers identified a new consumer, the harried mom who works but still has to put dinner on the table. Frozen and processed food save time, so the industry advertised speed as the most important concept in cooking, says food historian Laura Shapiro, author of Something from the Oven, Reinventing Dinner in the 1950s America. The Swanson brothers' attempt to save consumers time came in 1954 when they introduced the brilliantly branded TV dinner, an entire meal in a tray that went straight from the freezer to the oven. The debut of the countertop microwave in the 60s made frozen foods even more popular. Although the original dinner-in-a-tray model eventually lost its allure, home cooks' reliance on frozen goods has continually grown since the 1950s, not least because the fare has become tastier. Ready-made meals are now the largest category of frozen foods, accounting for 32% of all sales. Bird's Eye, who died in 1956 at age 69, likely never imagined his namesake company would sell lasagna or chicken stir-fry. When he founded Bird's Eye and then sold it in 1929 to Possum Cereals, predecessor of General Foods, for $23.5 million, nearly $450 million today, he simply wanted to bring out-of-season produce and fish from faraway lands within easy reach of home cooks in the U.S. Today, Bird's Eye, now owned by ConAgra, offers myriad entrees and sides. Its plain vegetables are still sold, and some are as nutritious as their fresh counterparts, if not more. In contrast, an estimated 73% of food items in the U.S. are ultra-processed and loaded with artificial ingredients that recent research in British medical journal The Lancet found are linked to adverse outcomes across nearly all organ systems. While adding an element of time-saving to production may have eventually led to the oversaturation of highly processed fare, Bird's Eye's innovation reshaped the grocery and food industries in many positive ways, minimizing waste by extending product shelf life, improving food security with affordable, healthy options, and reducing seasonal limitations. That's who he was, wrote Mark Kurlansky in his biography, Bird's Eye, The Adventures of a Curious Man. He observed how things worked and figured out how to make them better. A picture of Clarence Bird's Eye, taken in 1950, is at the end of the article. He is surrounded by windows braced with frames. He can observe beyond the windows by using a round convex section in the glass in front of him. Mr. Bird's Eye is wearing a striped lab coat over a sweater and tie. He holds a notebook in his left hand and a pen in his right. He looks directly at what he is writing. The caption states that he has held more than 200 patents for innovations that froze food and kept it fresh. Our next article was written by Commanders in Chef, a succulent tour of five visionary cooks who changed the way we eat. This was written by Taras Gresko. The first is James Beard. Long before the Food Network turned chefs into celebrities, Beard brought the first cooking show to national TV with I Love to Eat in 1946. Known for his eccentric persona, Beard published 26 books championing everything from Sloppy Joes to Lobster Newberg and establishing a culinary brand, a cooking school, a foundation, annual awards that confers enduring gravitas on U.S. cookery. Our second chef is Leah Chase. In the 1960s, Chase turned her in-laws' restaurant, Dookie Chase's, in New Orleans' Tremna District, into a temple of Creole cuisine. Jim Crow laws still banned black diners from French Quarter restaurants, so Chase fed leading lights of the civil rights movement. James Baldwin favored her gumbo. Remarkably influential, she spread the gospel of shrimp Clemenceau and peach cobbler in cookbooks and on TV. Next, we have Julia Child. Child's 1961 Mastering the Art of French Cooking was the first cookbook to demystify bechamel and roux for home cooks. After a wartime stint for U.S. intelligence, Child followed her husband to Paris and graduated from Le Cordon Bleu Culinary School. Her live public TV show, The French Chef, made her a beloved celebrity for her uncompromising approach to cassoulet and coq au vin. Next is Alice Waters. The enduring buzz around farm-to-table cooking began with New Jersey-born Waters, who taught Americans to follow the seasons as she'd seen Europeans do. After studying at the Sorbonne, Waters opened her organic restaurant, Chez Panis, in Berkeley, California, in 1971. In the 1970s, she pioneered the edible schoolyard, which teaches middle and high school students to grow and cook organic produce. And last, we have Sean Sherman. In 2007, while living in a Mexican fishing village, Sherman met nearby Huichol people who had never stopped using traditional ingredients. An Ogallala Lakota who grew up in South Dakota, Sherman was inspired to study what his people ate before European contact. Starting small in 2015 with a food truck in Minneapolis, he went on to write The Sioux Chief's Indigenous Kitchen, 2017, and his Minneapolis restaurant, Awanami, has won awards for its pre-colonial cuisine. He's part of a wave of chefs charting the culinary future. Next is an article written by David J. Roth entitled Changing the Game. A few of the innovations, some visionary, some surprisingly simple, that took U.S. sport to maturity and into prime time. The picture accompanying this article is a nighttime view of Wrigley Field taken by a photographer riding in a helicopter above the field. Six banks of bright lights are above the stadium seating. The back of the scoreboard has Chicago Cubs written in red lights. The field itself is bright, showing off the diamond and the grass surrounding it. First development, the forward pass. In its earliest days, football was brutal, even deadly, with offense and defense smashing and scrabbling for a yard or two at a time. The Chicago Tribune reported that 19 athletes died playing the sport in 1905 alone, the last year before College Football's Rules Committee legalized the forward pass to prevent total barbarism. Notre Dame's subsequent success with the passing game set football toward the more open, creative, full-field sport played today, still brutal, but more elegant and much more popular. Baseball's farm system. In the early 1920s, manager Branch Rickey realized that his cash-poor St. Louis Cardinals were at a disadvantage in obtaining players of merit from the minors, then a sprawling and ad hoc enterprise. Rickey's Cardinals took over a minor league team in Houston in 1924, and from there gradually built a system through which young players could improve over years, learning the finer points of a difficult sport, while staying under the control of one team. It was a sound investment that made history. Soon every other team followed suit. A quarter century afterward, Rickey signed Jackie Robinson to the Dodgers, integrating baseball. the latter milestone in sports history helped redefine American culture. Next is night baseball. In 1930, the Negro League's Kansas City Monarchs started traveling with six floodlights on flatbed trucks, and their resulting night games gave fans with day jobs the chance to see live baseball. Crowds flocked, and big league clubs came around to playing under the lights. From the White House, President Franklin Roosevelt threw the first switch to illuminate Crosley Field before the Cincinnati Reds played, and won, MLB's first night game in 1935. The Ohio crowd of 20,422 was nearly 10 times the team's average daytime draw. Attendance skyrocketed, and 11 of MLB's 16 teams had electrified by America's entry into World War II. The lights helped usher in the era of live sports as a premier television product. The shot clock. Basketball before the 1950s was a dry game of keep-away, until the shot clock made its NBA debut in the 1954-55 season. Syracuse Nationals owner Danny Biasone devised the concept with Nats general manager Leo Ferris. In the liveliest games, Biasone said, "I noticed each team took about 60 shots. That meant 120 shots per game. So I took 48 minutes and divided that by 120 shots. That left teams with 24 seconds per possession, enough to imbue each trip down the floor with urgency." We'll go next to the thinking machine. A young scientist in the 1950s built the first computer that could learn. This was written by Jenny Rothenberg Gritz. Electronic brain teaches itself. That was how the New York Times defined the Mark I perceptron in a headline on July 13, 1958. Developed at Cornell University by psychologist Frank Rosenblatt, who turned 30 2 days before the article appeared, the perceptron was a room-sized grid of 400 light-registering sensors designed to perceive and sort images. The idea that a computer could see was revolutionary enough. But Rosenblatt also told the Times that the machine was designed to grow wiser as it gains experience. The perceptron was the first step toward the kind of artificial intelligence that's ubiquitous today, where machines learn from experience in a way that mimics human brains. Like so many other advances of the 1950s, its early history now reads like a mid-century science fiction novel. When the perceptron debuted, people heard, "You can build a brain. It can do everything that humans can do," says Killian Weinberger, a computer science professor at Cornell who teaches classes on machine learning. But scientists had a rudimentary understanding of the human brain. They weren't able to study healthy, living gray matter using technologies like magnetic resonance imaging, MRI. Instead, they relied on indirect approaches, such as dissecting corpses or observing the effects of brain lesions on patients' behavior. A theory began to emerge. New experiences strengthen the connections between brain cells. Once these networks formed, the brain weighed new information differently. For instance, after a toddler was told over and over that a round object was a ball, the child would quickly and intuitively recognize other round objects as balls too. Rosenblatt designed the perceptron to mimic this process. His machine took in outside information, processed it through circuits, and transmitted the resulting answer. Researchers trained the machine by using yes-no feedback that updated how it weighed incoming information. Black-and-white footage from the mid-1960s shows this type of training in action. A researcher sits in front of the giant machine, teaching it how to distinguish men from women. He projects slides of faces and uses two simple switches labeled man, woman, and wrong, right. When the machine identifies George Harrison of the Beatles as a woman, based on his shaggy hairstyle, the researcher gives the feedback wrong. Through trial and error, the machine will learn that men can have long hair too. Everything about this example seems quaint today, but the real limitation was that the perceptron mimicked a single neuron. One neuron was actually very impressive, given the hardware they had at the time, Weinberger says. It took a whole room full of equipment and a lot of work. Still, the public eventually realized that the much-touted electronic brain was less powerful than the brain of a mouse. Rosenblatt died in a boating accident in 1971 at the age of 43. When David Tank began his Ph.D. program in physics at Cornell later that decade, the perceptron and its creator were already the stuff of legend. Tank remembers going to a pig roast out in the country where the host took him to a barn and showed him an experimental perceptron machine built in Rosenblatt's lab. It had all these tubes and wires, and it was just gathering dust. Around the same time, Tank read Rosenblatt's 1962 book, Principles of Neurodynamics. It was basically the first textbook on artificial neural networks, and it's an inspirational book in many ways, an absolute classic, says Tank, who became a leading AI innovator at Bell Labs and co-founded the Princeton Neuroscience Institute. What happened between the Beatles' haircut lesson and the age of modern AI? For years, it seemed as though other forms of machine intelligence would win out. Rule-based logic, for instance, used individually coded if-then instructions to build an elaborate flowchart. The machine could obey these commands to find a solution, but it couldn't learn. Neural networks briefly entered the chat again in the late 1980s, when researchers collaborated with the U.S. Postal Service to develop zip code recognition. A team at Bell Labs, led by Jan McCoon, successfully trained machines to recognize different types of handwriting. Instead of foreseeing and specifying every possible way a person could close the loop of an 8 or angle the line of a 7, McCoon and his colleagues trained their system on many examples until it got the hang of human handwriting. Still, neural networks weren't able to advance much until computers had more storage and bandwidth. A crucial development came through the computer games industry in the form of graphics processing units, or GPUs, specialized circuits that generate images and videos. These networks quickly and accurately performed thousands of calculations at once in a way that finally brought truly useful machine learning within reach. The other game changer was, of course, the Internet. Forget about a lone scientist inputting photos of shaggy-haired musicians. AI could now draw on some sources ranging from ancient Sanskrit scriptures to scientific papers to massive libraries of images and videos to endless snarky social media threads. The new form of AI could learn an unfathomably large amount about art, science, literature, and human nature, and weight its results accordingly. When Rosenblatt introduced his perceptron in 1958, he wrote in a research paper that he wanted to understand the capability of higher organisms for perceptual recognition, generalization, recall, and thinking. His original Mark I machine, now in the Smithsonian's collections, is ultimately a testament to the supercomputer inside the human skull, with its relentless urge to expand its own powers, maybe for worse and maybe for better. We'll go next to A Southern Melting Pot, which was written by Michael W. Twitty. How Virginia housewife Mary Randolph blended diverse traditions to cook up America's first regional cuisine. There was no instruction manual for Mary Randolph to refer to during the 13 years she spent running a Richmond, Virginia boarding house. A wife, mother, and entrepreneur in the early 1800s, she had to figure out the most efficient ways to complete her many tasks in the kitchen. Once she discovered what worked, Randolph compiled her refined cooking techniques and recipes into 1824's The Virginia Housewife, widely recognized as a seminal Southern cookbook. Randolph's work inevitably represents the melding of traditions without which Southern cooking could not be what it is today. The book's nearly 500 recipes, many originated in plantation kitchens, not only speak to the South's unique culinary heritage, but also tell the story of transatlantic nations. Born in 1762 on her family's plantation in what is known today as the Black Belt of Virginia, where some 50-70% of the population were of African descent, Randolph was exposed to diverse cuisines early on. The enslaved cooks who prepared meals for the families upheld West African cooking traditions, using the ingredients that were most similar to those of their homeland. When visiting her brother Thomas and his wife Martha, Thomas Jefferson's daughter, at Monticello, Randolph would likely have enjoyed the cuisine prepared by enslaved cooks Edith Fawcett and Fanny Hearn, who had been taught by White House culinarian Honoré Julien. At Monticello, the women continued the work of formerly enslaved French-trained master chef James Hemings, who became the first to prepare macaroni and cheese in the United States. The Virginia Housewife is said to be the first U.S. cookbook to include a recipe for it. The enslaved Africans and free people of color working around Randolph were central in introducing her to the foods and flavors that became the core of Southern cuisine. West Africans were fond of layered, spicy, one-spot stews with various starches,

Gestapo gumbo, described as a West Indian dish. East Indian curry, Scottish collops of veal, and French macarons offered a glimpse at Virginia's distinct demographics. Having closed her boarding house in 1820, Randolph was retired and caring for her ailing son when she decided to collect and publish her expertise for a new generation of homemakers. The difficulties I encountered when I first entered the duties of a housekeeping life, from the want of books sufficiently clear and concise, compelled me to study the subject, Randolph wrote. Her instructions also standardized recipes using proper weights and measures, reducing waste. For when the ingredients employed were given in just proportions, she wrote, the article made was always equally good. A photo for this article features okra and its use in soup. Long green okra lay on a woven tray. The next photo is of a soup made with the okra. It has a tomato base with okra chunks. A wooden spoon is laying in the soup. Some recipes had to be modified. She adapted British food staples made from cool weather grains to her native environment, substituting maize and creating authentic American fare. Cornbread and hominy replaced quick breads and porridge. Chicken, hogs, catfish, and shad were consumed far more than beef and lamb. African dishes were modified to Western constraints, and they all learned from Native Americans who'd mastered how best to use the resources of the land. Other expensive and sometimes difficult to find groceries were imported from across the Atlantic. Randolph's cacophony of recipes includes beers, preserves, breads, and desserts. You won't find lists of ingredients followed by numbered instructions, the familiar format of today's recipes. Randolph wrote as though she were speaking to the reader, and some might also hear the voices of enslaved cooks. Although they were denied an education or publishing opportunities of their own, the black chefs who influenced Randolph left their imprint on the book. Words with West African origins like okra and peppered throughout. Yet it never explicitly credits those men and women of African descent. Although she came from a notable slaveholding family, Randolph understood that her business success was dependent on the black Virginians who had been integrating food waste from different lands since 1619, when the first enslaved Africans arrived. On paper, Randolph emphasized method and order. In reality, she allowed her cooks a medium of freedom in the kitchen they shared. The book was a huge success for the era, republished 19 times before the Civil War, and it spawned similar efforts from other chefs, including The Carolina Housewife, Domestic Cookery, and 50 Years in a Maryland Kitchen. Randolph wrote that an extensive circulation of her recipes would be satisfying. Should they prove serviceable to the young, inexperienced housekeeper, it will add greatly to that gratification. Some 200 years later, new editions of The Virginia Housewife are still being printed. We're going to go next to the teen machine. Drive-ins, Woodstock, pagers, TikTok. How generations of adolescents have reliably fueled pop culture. Written by April White. The United States invented the teenager in the mid-20th century, and then teenagers reinvented the nation repeatedly. The creation of a new demographic was an accident, really. New Deal policies moved teens from the workplace to the classroom. A booming post-World War II economy gave them disposable income. The rise of the automobile offered unprecedented freedom. Soon companies began to see teenagers as customers. Off in high schools 5 days a week, teens formed their own communities, proving grounds for generation-defining media, fashion, and communication trends. These obsessions reshaped the social landscape, from the birth of rock and roll to the rise of emojis. In each era, teens identified themselves by what they watched, listened to, and read, where they hung out, and how they talked to one another. Here's a sampling of their favorites. The Silent Generation. Teens in the 1940s and 50s. Rebel Without a Cause. The James Dean coming-of-age classic played into adults' fear of delinquents, and it turned an undergarment, the T-shirt, into a fashion statement when paired with jeans. Disc jockeys.
Teens who want

wanted to listen to something different from their parents' anointed radio DJs, such as rock and roll hype man Dick Clark and rap forerunner Jocko Henderson as their tastemakers. Drive-in restaurants. Car-centric dining chains, think A&W, Sonic, and Bob's Big Boy, became public squares. Pen pals. Inspired to act as international peacemakers, post-war era teens sought to correspond with their overseas peers. Transistor radios. These low-cost devices gave control of the dial to teenagers who turned listening to music into a hobby. The Silent Generation section has a small headshot of James Dean. His dark eyes and heavy brows, along with his thick and wavy hair, are his persona. He is wearing a sweater rather than his typical white T-shirt. Next came the Boomers, teens in the 1960s and 70s. Beach Party films. Beach Party and similar movies were heavy on fun, light on moral lessons, and almost entirely devoid of adults. Music festivals. Woodstock is the most famous of the era's rock festivals, which allowed teens to connect with artists and like-minded fans. A countercultural movement flourished. Going out. Teens told their parents and pollsters that it didn't matter where they were going as long as they were out of the house, often just driving around. Princess telephones. The utilitarian black rotary telephone got an upgrade to meet the demands of the teen market. AT&T's Princess model, which debuted in 1959 in a rainbow of colors, was the first phone series to be an interior design choice. This section has a completely pink Princess phone picture. It has an oval shape with a rotary dial. Teen Crush magazines. Tiger Beat and other teeny bopper titles featured photos of hunky stars and casually intimate details about teen heartthrobs, making them a precursor to today's voracious celebrity gossip culture. And then there was Gen X, teens in the 1980s and early 90s. Slacker films. In response to the striving corporate world of boomers, these teens turned to the cynical, directionless stereotype immortalized in movies like Slacker, Clerks, Singles, and Reality Bites. Portable music. Music became personal for Gen Xers who could broadcast beats from their boombox or listen privately anywhere on a Walkman, first a portable cassette player and then a portable CD player. The mall. Most Gen X teenagers held after-school or summer jobs, the last cohort for what that was true, which meant malls were where many both worked and played. Motorola pagers. Beepers, first used by doctors, made savvy teens of the early 90s the first always-connected generation. MTV. The network influenced the aesthetic of 80s teendom with video jockeys in bright colors, fast-paced editing, and its unrivaled ability to anoint the next big artist. The Gen X section has a picture of a Sony Walkman. Headphones are connected by wires to a rectangular player with a place for a cassette. Then came the millennials, teens in the late 1990s and 2000s. Smart teen flicks. Tapping into teens' self-deprecating sense of humor, Hollywood produced inexpensive satires like Rushmore, Legally Blonde, and Mean Girls, hits in theaters and at the local Blockbuster. Napster. Teenagers started and fueled the short-lived and controversial peer-to-peer music-sharing service that pushed the record industry into the online era. Skate parks. Cities erected structures in parks and public areas to keep skateboarders off the streets, but their style couldn't be contained. Even those who never attempted to ollie adopted their loose-fitting fashion. MySpace. Teens flocked to this early social media site where they could shape their own identities, customizing pages with music, photos, and designs to connect with friends. YA literature. Book series about teens, think Twilight, The Hunger Games, Gossip Girl,
soared in popularity and received the Hollywood treatment, becoming pop culture for all ages. Millennial's picture is of a teen skateboarding. The usual hoodie, ball cap, and baggy jeans are worn by the young boy. He jumps with the skateboard. And last we have the Zoomers, teens in the 2010s and 2020s. Animation. Animated movies, including classics like Shrek and 2020's breakouts like K-pop Demon Hunters, continue to attract teens. According to a UCLA study, nearly half of Gen Z watchers prefer them to live-action options. Mood music. Today's teens are ignoring the genre distinctions of past generations. They rely on algorithmic streaming services to create playlists that fit a mood or an activity. TikTok. More than half of Zoomers, many of whom were teenagers during the pandemic, are on TikTok every day. Fast-evolving trends have helped popularize the short-form video platform, now a widespread source of news, comedy, and advice. Emojis. These teens are the first native emoji speaker, broadening the language's vocabulary, customizing characters, and making them common in all kinds of conversations, from the classroom to the dating scene to the workplace. Nostalgia TV. Streaming video services now provide tens of thousands of television options available on demand. A frequent choice for today's adolescent audience, the hits of their parents' generation, like Friends, ER, and The West Wing. The Zoomer section has three animated females with extended pointer fingers. They are wearing brightly colored costumes. Their cat eyes are dramatic with heavy makeup. Clive Thompson has written the article entitled Hashing It Out. Once an unassuming presence on keyboards, the pound sign stirred debate and drove the global conversation. There is a picture at the beginning of this article. The center of it is a hashtag or pound sign. It has four bars, two vertical and two horizontal. Each is colored in a very light pastel. Each bar has a hand holding the end, four of which are dark blue, and four are medium blue. The background is a lighter blue. At first, there wasn't much to it. In the summer of 2007, Twitter was barely a year old. It didn't yet have pictures, videos, animated GIFs, or even retweets. Users could post teensy 140 character updates and hope one of their followers saw them. But Chris Messina, a tech consultant, had an idea about how to improve it. He wanted a way for users, including total strangers, to cluster around a subject, the weather, the Super Bowl, last night's TV show, and discuss it. He often went to bar camp, meetups, where tech nerds got together in real life to exchange technological ideas. It'd be fun, he thought, to have ongoing conversations online about the gatherings. On August 3, at 3:25 p.m., he tweeted a suggestion. How do you feel about using hashtag parentheses pound for groups, as in hashtag barcamp parentheses MSG question mark? Messina didn't realize it, but he had just changed the way people would communicate online. He had invented a modern-day web use for the hashtag. His idea was a clever borrowing of older, early Internet behavior. In the 90s, users of Internet Relay Chart, a form of real-time messaging, would deploy a pound sign, as it's called on landline phones, to create separate rooms for specific subjects, such as hashtag Microsoft or hashtag Linux. But on Twitter, hashtags grew into something new, a powerful way for everyday users to kickstart conversations on a global scale. It would show what the zeitgeist was and show the conversation that was happening digitally in real time, as Messina, now an investor and a product designer, told me recently. The folks at Twitter hated it. It's ugly, Biz Stone, a co-founder, told him. The doubters were wrong. Hashtags exploded on the platform as users discovered they were a brilliant way to connect people and ideas.
Using a hashtag meant participating in any fast-moving conversation, especially regarding news events. Indeed, only a few weeks after Messina shared his idea, a ferocious fire erupted in San Diego. Twitter users began adding hashtag San Diego Fire to updates to allow others to follow what was going on. Within hours, Messina recalls, it was clear that monitoring hashtag San Diego Fire was better than trying to tune into the police or firefighters' radio channels to figure out where the evacuations were happening. What followed was a new form of citizen journalism. When major events, such as the 2009 Democratic uprising in Iran, hashtag Iran election, the hashtag Super Bowl, or Barack Obama's State of the Union address, hashtag SOTU, occurred, users could follow not just what the mainstream media was reporting, but updates and opinions from everyday people in real time. Because anyone could post a hashtag about literally anything, Twitter users created millions of tiny, bespoke communities, says Jean Burgess, digital media professor at the Queensland University of Technology. In Australia, where she lives, local farmers, not necessarily the most digitally savvy users, began using the hashtag, #AGCHATOZ, to virtually meet weekly and just chat about rural policy or what's going on with the weather. Hashtags offered the magical feeling of being in a huge crowd where you could watch history unfold right in front of you. An airplane landed in the Hudson River? Let's talk about it. They also let you be funny and playful, like adding hashtag I can't believe I'm saying this after an embarrassing admission. It was like the thing we're saying in the aside whispered in someone's ear, says Gretchen McCullough, a linguist who specializes in online communication. After the 2008 presidential election, the hashtag became inextricable from political organizing. Tea Party members relied on hashtags, from hashtag Tea Party to hashtag TCOT for top conservatives on Twitter, to spread their message, as did the denizens of hashtag Occupy Wall Street. In the wake of the 2013 acquittal of Trayvon Martin shooter George Zimmerman, activists began using the tag hashtag Black Lives Matter to discuss policing in black communities. Not long after came hashtag Me Too, coined by writer and organizer Tarana Burke, which spread wildly when women began using it to discuss sexual predation and assault. With hashtags, the political sphere became shaped not just by elites, but by all. No longer did you have to wait to be interviewed on the 6 p.m. or the 10 p.m. news, says Andre Brock, associate professor of Black Digital Media at Georgia Tech. You could write your little utterance, put the hashtag in there, and it could be seen by millions of people. In 2014, Scrabble made hashtag a playable word, and the Oxford English Dictionary added it. Tags were prominent on movie posters, ads, and graffiti murals. The hashtag's success had pros and cons. It allowed people to spread messages prompting social change for world-shaking rebellions like hashtag Arab Spring, or even manufactured moments like the hashtag Ice Bucket Challenge. But it also offered new ways to harass and bully at scale and to supercharge conspiracy theories. It helped cluster like-minded folks into online echo chambers. And the hashtag's popularity ultimately led, ironically, to its decline. As more services, Instagram, Facebook, LinkedIn, and YouTube, adopted hashtags, influencers and marketers began jamming dozens of tags onto each post, hoping to maximize their audiences. This cluttered the screen and began to annoy users who nowadays are more likely to ignore them. Meanwhile, trolls increasingly hijacked popular hashtags by using them to target and insult people. In the 2020s, social networks began relying more heavily on an algorithmic sorting of their feeds. Hashtags lost their power to draw attention. Still, the hashtag isn't dead. Creators continue to sprinkle them in posts, and they still festoon posters. But the blazing period when they single-handedly channel global conversations has come to an end.
They're a reminder, though, of what was so experimental, chaotic, and thrilling about the early days of social media, when a stray suggestion by a random user could change how the internet worked. Let's go next to In Your Wildest Memes. They can be dumb and inspired, vanilla and shocking. Most of all, they're everywhere. This was written by Ten Scheineman. Much of the internet's terrible beauty comes from watching strangers imitate one another, particularly via internet memes. Evolutionary biologist Richard Dawkins coined the term meme in 1976, defining it as a unit of cultural transmission or imitation. For Dawkins, memes, including beliefs, catchphrases, and fashion trends, behaved rather like genes or viruses reproducing and mutating. By 1991, the philosopher and cognitive scientist Daniel Dennett observed that cultural memes were replicating at rates that make even fruit flies and yeast cells look glacial in comparison. Things were about to accelerate further as early internet memes, often simple images superimposed with text, emerged in the mid-90s. Exploding on upstart American platforms like Reddit, Ebrahim's World, and Something Awful, these were deadpan little handshakes extended by weird individuals to other weird individuals. Yet online memes quickly broke containment. You didn't need to be tech-savvy or even young to contract the meme bug. Internet memes allow for endless improvisation and provide a uniquely suitable mean of expressing unwieldy or even perverse feelings. Take the horrified girlfriend who sees her boyfriend checking out another woman, or the cartoon dog sitting at a table drinking coffee and telling himself, "This is fine," while the room around him is engulfed in flames. That's a very efficient way of communicating crisis, otherwise best described in German philosophy. Internet memes are also popular among extremists, as are most rhetorical innovations from hyperbole to alliteration. With their dense compression of meaning and ability to travel, memes have changed the way many of us communicate, even when we're not online. They're a participatory language for the age of mass networks, and they give everyone the chance to be in on the joke. The first meme shown is of a man walking with a woman, but looking at a passing female. The woman accompanying the male has a distrustful look on her face, while the single woman has a smile on hers. The male has turned his face 180 degrees to watch the single woman. The second meme shows a cartoon dog sitting at a table with a cup of coffee. A fire is dancing all around the dog and table. The caption reads, "This is fine." The third meme is of a brown and white cat with a downturned mouth area, its eyes and head turned directly to the observer of the meme. The caption reads, "I don't have time for fools who don't subscribe to Smithsonian." For our last story today, we'll go to The Whole World in Your Hand, written by Tracy Scott Forson. When Martin Cooper placed the first ever cell phone call on a clunky 10-inch, nearly 3-pound Motorola Dynatac 8000X handset in 1973, he didn't mince words. "Joel, I'm calling you from a cell phone, a personal, portable, handheld cell phone," he remembers telling a rival engineer, Joel Engel. Cooper knew he was ushering in a communications revolution, but even he could not have foreseen how the device would come to change nearly every facet of modern life. By the late 1990s, cell phone users could make calls, play rudimentary games, and send text messages. But it wasn't until Apple's iPhone was introduced in 2007 and its App Store a year later that smartphones became the appendages they are today. By replacing not only calculators and maps, but also bank tellers, taxi dispatchers, and more, they have made it easier to sail through daily life while limiting human interaction, connecting us to vast networks while arguably isolating us, a constant companion a finger tap away. There is a drawing of a smartphone face that has 15 icons. The first icon shows a woman using a camera. The second, a hand holding a paper map. The third is of a burger and fries on a checkered tablecloth.
The second row begins with a man's wrist, which has a watch being wound. The next is a console TV with a plane on the screen. The third is a crossword puzzle. The third row's first icon shows a yellow taxi, the second a record player with a record. The third is a man reading a book. The fourth row begins with an open mailbox containing several letters. The second picture is of a black rotary phone, and the third is a piggy bank. The first icon in the bottom row shows a man holding an umbrella, extending his hand to question, "Is there will be rain?" The second is of an adding machine, and the last shows a paper calendar with a hand circling a date with a red pen. Well, that's all the time we have for today. This has been Julie with Smithsonian. I hope you've enjoyed today's reading from the audio reading service at the Allen County Public Library.

0: in the People's Pharmacy Health Headlines. At high doses, non-steroidal anti-inflammatory drugs like diclofenac, ibuprofen, or naproxen may increase the risk of kidney problems. The study that revealed this used de-identified medical records of more than 750,000 active-duty U.S. Army soldiers. Consequently, these were active young and middle-aged adults. During the time of the study, from 2011 through 2014, nearly 18% of these soldiers got a prescription for 1 to 7 doses of an NSAID pain reliever in a month. Another 16% were prescribed more than 7 doses in a month. Fewer than 1% of these people were subsequently diagnosed with acute or chronic kidney disease. Nevertheless, the rate of kidney trouble was about 20% higher among people who had received high-dose NSAIDs than among those who had taken none. The authors described the increased risk as modest but statistically significant.
1: Another class of drugs that can lead to kidney injury is proton pump inhibitors. A data mining initiative of the FDA's Adverse Event Reporting System analyzed kidney-related side effects among 43,000 people who took a drug such as esomeprazole, lansoprazole, or omeprazole. Approximately 8,000 people taking a histamine 2 blocker such as ranitidine or famotidine served as controls, since they take these drugs for similar symptoms. The researchers found that 5.6% of people on PPIs alone had a kidney-related side effect, while only 0.7% of those on H2 blockers did. Chronic kidney disease was 28 times more likely, and acute kidney injury was 4 times more likely among people taking PPIs. While this analysis shows association, not causation, there are previous studies linking PPIs and kidney damage.
0: There's growing concern about a mysterious infectious disease that has been spreading among the wild deer population for decades. Scientists call it CWD, or chronic wasting disease. Hunters refer to this condition as zombie deer disease. It can also affect elk and moose. The CDC reports that this infectious disease has spread to wildlife in 24 states and 2 Canadian provinces. CWD was first detected in Colorado among captive deer in the 1960s and in the wild deer population in the 1980s. It's now affecting deer in the Midwest, Southwest, and some parts of the East Coast. The disease appears to be caused by a prion infection reminiscent of mad cow disease. An infectious disease expert at the University of Minnesota has warned that hunters who eat contaminated deer meat may eventually develop the human equivalent of chronic wasting disease.
1: Shoulder replacement surgery is becoming increasingly common. Now researchers writing in the BMJ say that patients should be warned that the risks are higher than originally thought. The investigators reviewed hospital and mortality records in the UK. When men between 50 and 59 have this type of shoulder surgery, 1 in 4 will need further surgery on that shoulder within 5 years. In addition, older people who underwent this kind of surgical procedure experienced high rates of serious adverse events. 1 in 9 older women and 1 in 5 older men had an infection, major blood clot, heart attack or stroke, or died within 3 months. The authors of the study encouraged their colleagues to counsel patients about the risks as well as the benefits of this kind of surgery.
0: Drug interactions are a serious hazard in hospitals and the community. If patients receive prescriptions for incompatible medications, they can experience severe side effects that may even be life-threatening. Electronic medical records are intended to warn prescribers and pharmacists about potentially dangerous interactions, but many do so indiscriminately. The result is something called alert fatigue. If clinicians receive too many warnings, they may not pay attention to the really important ones. A team at St. Jude Children's Research Hospital reviewed their alert system. They removed unnecessary alerts and provided additional information to the most important ones. After they finished, they tracked clinicians' reactions. Alert overrides dropped by 40%. One important change linked alerts to the patient's laboratory data, making them much more targeted. And that's the health news from the People's Pharmacy this week.
2: Hi. Okay, I'll be right there, guys. Hey, oh, Dad, come on in. I thought you were the radon test guys.
3: The who test guys?
2: Didn't you see the paper Sunday? The Surgeon General issued another warning.
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3: So how did you find them?
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11: I'm Jody Franco. Welcome to this week's edition of the week. I'll be reading from the August 14th, 2026 edition of the week. And the first story is one of the main stories. U.S. low on missiles as Trump seeks exit from Iran. What happened? President Trump claimed that a deal to reopen the Strait of Hormuz and end the war with Iran was close at hand this week, as multiple news outlets reported that the U.S. military was running perilously low on long-range precision missiles and missile interceptors as a result of the five-month conflict. As the week went to press, Iran said it was in the final stages of negotiating a deal with Oman that would see the strait, a vital conduit for Middle Eastern oil, reopen under joint control. No tolls or service fees, a major U.S. sticking point, would be charged for at least 60 days under the deal, Axios reported. Any agreement would be dependent on the U.S. lifting its naval blockade of Iran's ports. In a familiar pattern that has emerged since the start of the war in February, Trump vowed last week to unleash military terror on Iran before citing diplomatic progress on the strait and Iran's nuclear program as a reason for stepping back. Amid the negotiations, Reuters reported the U.S. military had used most of its stockpile of highly accurate long-range missiles. Three sources told the outlet that virtually all of the Army's long-range munitions, including Army tactical missile systems and precision strike missiles, had been fired, raising concerns about America's readiness for future conflicts. Meanwhile, CNN reported that air defense systems were dangerously depleted, with the military having used close to 80% of its THAAD interceptors and half of its Patriot interceptors. Trump insisted that the U.S. has far more munitions than anyone in the world and far more than we need. Here's what the columnist said. There are reasons to be skeptical about the potential longevity of any straight deal, said Tim Lister in CNN.com. Iran's hardline Revolutionary Guard is absent from negotiations and would have to sign off on any deal. And the fact remains that the U.S. and Iran have irreconcilable agendas. Control or supervision of the strait is now a red line for Tehran, but the prospect of such leverage is unacceptable in Washington, Abu Dhabi, and Riyadh. Iran believes it has the upper hand, said Erica Solomon in the New York Times. To the mullahs, Trump backing down from a threatened military escalation yet again telegraphs to the world that they are not the ones who fear war. Trump is. The Iranians believe they found the world's Achilles heel in the critical energy facilities and waterways that sit across the Persian Gulf, and which Iran has shown it can damage and shut down with drones, ballistic missiles, and help from regional allies. The mullahs are not about to give that power up, and Trump doesn't fully grasp how they refuse to be bullied or cowed. As Trump swears Iran is eager for a deal, investigators believe Tehran is behind a recent wave of cyber attacks on municipal water systems across the U.S., said Dan DeLuce in NBCNews.com. The administration confirmed last week that malicious cyber actors had attacked water operations in seven states, including Minnesota, Michigan, and New Jersey. The breaches follow warnings from U.S. officials that Iran-backed hackers were targeting the nation's critical infrastructure, but Trump dismissed the idea that Iran was involved, blaming the Minnesota attacks on the state's Democratic governor, Tim Walz. Meanwhile, an alarming email sent by military commanders shows how the Trump administration is floundering in its hunt for an off-ramp, said Rachel E. Van Lettingham in MS Now. And what we can only wish was satire, CNN reported this week that U.S. Central Command emailed military analysts seeking creative and unconventional ways to pressure and punish Iran. It's close to a straightforward admission that our plan in Iran is failing, and it cannot be overstated that sending out such solicitations is not how professional, competent militaries achieve success. Trump's mandate now is to find the least bad way out, said Jonah Shepp in New York. Under pressure from the public, his party, and Gulf allies, who last week beseeched him to not escalate the conflict, he wants and needs to end this war. But short of a ground campaign, he has no realistic path to anything he can cast as a win. With Iran empowered by its newfound leverage over the Strait and willing to absorb Trump's bombs, even a return to the pre-war status quo with an open strait and restrictions on uranium enrichment akin to what Iran agreed to in 2015 seems hopeless. At this point, it's no longer a matter of if he'll lose this war, but how. That article was U.S. Low on Missiles as Trump Seeks Exit from Iran. Next, El Sayed squeaks out a Michigan primary win. What happened? Progressive firebrand Abdul El Sayed narrowly defeated establishment-backed Representative Haley Stevens in Michigan's Democratic Senate primary this week in a race viewed by many political observers as a referendum on the party's identity. That fight turned out to be much closer than polling suggested. El Sayed, a former public health official endorsed by independent Vermont Senator Bernie Sanders and Representative Alexandria Ocasio-Cortez, Democrat of New York, used his campaign as a litmus test for Democratic support of Israel and blasted Stevens for receiving more than $30 million, about half her advertising funding, from the American-Israel Public Affairs Committee, or AIPAC. Stevens said El Sayed, who would become the first Muslim U.S. senator if he wins in November, wants to blame all of your problems on Jewish Americans. After his victory was confirmed, El Sayed called on Michigan Democrats to mend fences ahead of his race against the GOP nominee, former Representative Mike Rogers. Another Michigan progressive, William Lawrence, won his Democratic primary in a battleground House district following a campaign that focused heavily on opposing data centers. But the party's leftward momentum stalled in St. Louis, where Missouri Representative Wesley Bell defeated his challenger, former Representative Cori Bush, in a House primary. A pro-Israel moderate, Bell unseated Bush in 2024 after she became one of the first sitting lawmakers to call Israel's war in Gaza a genocide. Following that loss, Bush vowed to run again and warned AIPAC that she would tear your kingdom down. Bell won the sweep by more than 20 points. Here's what the columnist said. El Sayed's win was not the resounding verdict in the Democratic Civil War he had anticipated, said Adam Wren in Politico. He was confident throughout the race, bragging about feeling no stress as voting began. Can you blame him? Some polls gave him a double-digit lead, but in the end, Stevens lost by only a point, thanks to strong support from black and lower-income voters. Still, it was an impressive effort from the grassroots, El Sayed, who was outspent by Stevens by almost $60 million. Are Democrats playing for fun or playing to win? Asked Kevin Williamson in the Dispatch. Defeating Rogers, the GOP's bland Trump factotum, in November ought to have been pretty easy, but it won't be after Democrats nominated El Sayed, a left-wing goofball who fixates on Jews, parties with podcasters, and Hamas apologist Hassan Piker, and advocates a state monopoly health care system that would strip Michigan union members of cherished benefits. In a must-win battleground state, polls show he's trailing Rogers 46% to 43%. Stevens may have been a safer bet, said William Kristol in the Bulwark, but once the bitterness of the primary subsides, the national environment will still help the Democratic nominee. It's Rogers, not El Sayed, who's tainted by the historically unpopular President Trump. If El Sayed leaves his squabbles with fellow Democrats for another day and sticks to the fundamentals of fighting Trump, he can help them flip the Senate. That article was El Sayed squeaks out Michigan primary win. And in a sidebar section, Trump plans to radically lower Head Start standards. The Trump administration is proposing a dramatic overhaul of federal requirements for Head Start, the 61-year-old early education program for impoverished children. The Department of Health and Human Services revealed plans this week to shrink Head Start's 133 pages of requirements for class sizes, medical screenings, and curricula down to 12 pages, while leaving most specifics up to states. The draft rules, which the public will have a month to comment on, also requires more documentation from parents who are homeless or unemployed. An early version of the proposal barred immigrants in the country illegally from enrolling their children, even those who are U.S. citizens, in the program. The White House last year called Head Start radical and tried to freeze spending on it. If the new plan is enacted, said former Head Start Administrator Kari Garvin, we'd have the carcass of Head Start. That was Trump plans to radically lower Head Start standards. Next is the U.S. at a glance. In Detroit, killer outbreak. The cyclosporiasis outbreak claimed its first two lives in the U.S. this week as cases of the diarrhea-inducing parasite were detected in yet more states. Two people in Michigan, the outbreak's epicenter, died of intestinal illness. Both victims had underlying conditions that were likely exacerbated by dehydration, Michigan's health department said. Cyclosporiasis cases topped 22,000 nationwide, with 517 people hospitalized. Health officials partially attributed the outbreak to shredded iceberg lettuce sourced in Mexico and multiple people in Arkansas, Iowa, Missouri, Nebraska, New Hampshire, and North Carolina this week described eating at Taco Bell before falling ill. Sysco, the nation's biggest food distributor, said it had stopped buying iceberg lettuce from Mexico, but the illness has a two-week incubation period leading to a lag in symptoms. We may have solved the Taylor Farms shredded lettuce piece, said former FDA Commissioner Stephen Ostroff, but that's unlikely to explain everything we're seeing. Washington, D.C. is next. Skyline disrupted. President Trump's proposed 250-foot triumphal arch would dramatically alter the skyline of Washington, D.C. by blocking views at dozens of historic sites, according to analysis from the National Park Service. The report released this week listed 37 sites that would be adversely affected by the gilded arch, which would overshadow the graves of fallen soldiers at Arlington National Cemetery and block the corridor designed to symbolize the reunification of North and South between the Lincoln Memorial and Robert E. Lee's Arlington House. Taller than the nation's capital's legal height limits allow, the proposed monument is one of 18 major construction projects Trump has initiated in Washington during his second term. A White House official defended the project, saying it would enhance the visitor experience at Arlington National Cemetery. Retired Army officer Gary Langston disagreed, saying that veterans who visit the grave sites of fallen fellow service members will look up and see a viewing stand with tourists looking down on you. Next is the world at a glance. First, Auto Canada boycotting the U.S. Canadians dramatically cut back on their travel to the U.S. last year after President Trump's tariffs and annexation threats, government data released last week. Canadians made 29 million trips to the U.S. in 2025, down from 39 million in 2024. The boycott has cost the U.S. over $2 billion in spending, money that went to other countries as Canadians chose vacation destinations in Europe and Asia instead. T.J. Rule, owner of Toronto's Golf Away Tours, told the Globe and Mail that while in 2024 the U.S. accounted for some 13% of his bookings, this year U.S. tours make up just 0.5%. People still want warm temperatures, he said, but they are typically looking at Portugal and Spain. That was Ottawa. Next is Stanglis, Denmark. Denmark's Princess Isabella, 19, started her 11-month military service this week after mandatory conscription expanded to women last month. Denmark made the plan to beef up its military in 2024, sparked by concerns about Russian aggression and President Trump's push to take over Greenland, a Danish territory, has only increased its resolve. The country had previously relied mostly on volunteers, filling gaps with a draft lottery for men. In a thinly veiled message to Trump, conscripts are now being deployed for the first time to Greenland for part of their tours. Danish Prime Minister Mette Frederiksen told NATO allies last month that Denmark was ready to defend every inch of the alliance's territory, including our own. That was Denmark. And next to Havana, Cuba, here come the spies. The Trump administration has sent extra intelligence assets into Cuba in recent months as it increases pressure to try to topple the island's communist government, Politico reported this week. The expanded CIA presence could be a tactical step to prepare for military action. Last month, a State Department report warned that China had been expanding its own intelligence gathering facilities in Cuba, which sits 90 miles from Florida and offers an ideal vantage point to monitor American military activity. The uncertainty over U.S. intentions has been fraying nerves. This week, there was another island-wide blackout caused by the U.S. blockade of oil shipments, and many people slept along Havana's seawall, the Malecón, seeking relief from the heat. Things are only getting worse, said Havana resident Alexei Reyes Garcia. And in the Congo, dying in childbirth. The number of Congolese women dying in childbirth has nearly doubled since the Ebola outbreak in eastern Congo began in May, the Associated Press reported this week. Pregnant women have been avoiding clinics and hospitals partly because they fear they'll contract the virus there and partly because clinics have become vulnerable to attack. Some local hospitals have been stormed by relatives of deceased Ebola victims, angry that they're not allowed to claim their loved ones' still contagious bodies. Congo already had one of the world's highest maternal death rates before the crisis, with an average of 3 women dying from pregnancy complications each week in Ituri province, the epicenter of the Ebola outbreak. The figure has now risen to nearly 6 deaths a week. The outbreak, meanwhile, has spread with unprecedented speed and killed more than 1,600 people. That was the Congo. And in Pakistan, climbers' bodies are found. Rescue crews this week located the bodies of famed British Nepali mountaineer Nirmal or Nims Purja and 9 other climbers who were swept away in an avalanche on Pakistan's Broad Peak. Purja, 43, was featured in the 2021 Netflix documentary 14 Peaks, Nothing is Impossible, after he climbed the world's 14 highest peaks in the record 198 days. His legacy will live on in the countless lives he changed and the people he inspired to climb their own mountains, said the Nims Day Foundation, a charity he started to raise money for Nepali communities. Among the others who died was Sarah Mallory Geese, 39, the American mountaineer who recently closed her San Antonio Pilates studio to pursue climbing, was making her first attempt at one of the 14 peaks. And from the people section, a coffee hunter's search for wild beans. Aaron Davis is a wild coffee prospector, said Thomas Weber in The Economist. A botanist at London's Kew Gardens, he spent decades cataloging the world's coffee species while also hunting for one that could eventually replace the two most popular varieties, Arabica and Robusta, both vulnerable to climate change. It's exhausting, dangerous work. While searching the forest of Madagascar in the late 1990s, Davis contracted trenchfoot and spent a week in the hospital with hookworm. He looks back on those ordeals with fondness. The combination of being naive, young, and not having a great deal of funds always makes things exciting, said Davis, 61. He discovered his white whale in Sierra Leone in 2018, Stenophylla, a heat-resistant coffee species that was feared extinct. Tasting it was mind-blowing. Specialty roasters now compete to sell the limited supplies of Stenophylla, but the wider industry is skeptical, believing the species too challenging to grow at scale. Davis is continuing his hunt in West Africa for more wild coffee species. "I don't drink that common stuff anymore," he says with a laugh about the Nescafe served by his hotel on a recent visit to Sierra Leone. "I drink stuff that's not even known to science." That article was A Coffee Hunter Search for Wild Beans. Next is this week's briefing entitled Defunding America's Best Idea. Trump administration policies have left many national parks short on staff and money. How popular is the park system? The National Park Service recorded some 323 million visits to its 433 parks, properties, battlefields, and monuments last year. That's a slight drop from 2024's all-time high of 332 million, but more than the combined attendance of professional football, baseball, basketball, NASCAR, soccer, and Disney theme parks. Established in 1916, the NPS, or the National Park Service, is today one of America's most beloved institutions. A 2024 Pew Research Center survey found that 76% of Americans, including overwhelming majorities of both Republicans and Democrats, view it favorably, a higher share than for any other federal agency. But the NPS, which manages more than 85 million acres across the U.S., now faces an uncertain future because of staffing cuts and the reallocation of critical funds by the Trump administration. Author and conservationist Wallace Stegner once declared national parks America's best idea, but the administration is treating our treasures like anything but, said John Garter of the nonprofit National Parks Conservation Association, or the NPCA. How many national park workers have been laid off? The agency has lost 25% of its permanent workforce, over 4,000 positions, since the start of the second Trump administration, according to the NPCA. After 1,000 park employees with probationary status were fired in early 2025, while senior staffers have been let go through deferred resignation and early retirement programs. Interior Secretary Doug Burgum, who oversees NPS, said the agency can keep up standards with a reduced workforce by getting staff to focus on hands-on jobs such as clearing trails. "I want more of that," he said. "I want less overhead." Staffers who have traditionally worked behind the scenes have been pushed into more frontline roles. At Yosemite National Park, a shortage of custodial workers in spring 2025 meant the park's scientists, IT specialists, and senior management had to take shifts cleaning toilets. Personnel cuts and delays in hiring seasonal workers have caused backups at entry gates, which at some big parks have been exacerbated by the scrapping of timed entry reservation systems. "The traffic reminded me of L.A. at rush hour," said Sacramento resident Walter Meyer, who visited Yosemite in April. Are these cuts affecting park safety? Dive team operations were quietly suspended at Southern Nevada's Lake Mead National Recreation Area in May because of staffing shortages and the need for more training and equipment. The lake has consistently ranked as one of the deadliest sites managed by the NPS, with an average of 20 people dying in the park annually, mostly by drowning. One of the dive team's responsibilities is in recovering the bodies of drowning victims. An NPS employee at Yosemite told The Guardian that a lack of workers last year meant visitors could wreck the park with no consequence and get away with doing potentially dangerous things, such as not properly storing their food. "We don't want bears eating people food because they can get aggressive," the staffer said. "I worry the park will degrade to the point where safety is a problem, and the problems faced by national parks have only grown this year as President Trump redirected funding toward his preferred projects." How is Trump spending that money? At least $90 million from visitor entry fees to parks such as Big Bend and Yellowstone have been diverted to Washington, D.C., the Washington Post reported in early June. Much of that cash went toward Trump-requested beautification projects ahead of the country's 250th birthday celebrations, including $76 million for fountain repairs and for the botched relining of the Lincoln Memorial reflecting pool. Entry fees were used to fund a 4th of July firework display in the Capitol. It cost $1.6 million, more than five times the bill in past years. NPS also spent $689,232 this spring to rip up the walkway connecting the Oval Office to the White House residents, a 45-second commute. Trump didn't like the historic beige Tennessee flagstone and has replaced it with polished black African granite carved in Italy. Park advocates say all that cash would have been better spent tackling the NPS's $24 billion backlog of needing infrastructure repairs and improvements. That is not how it was designed to work, said NPCA's Earl Stirley. It shouldn't just be all at one park at the expense of the entire national park system. Are many parks missing out on funding? More than 900 NPS projects that were slated to be funded this year have yet to receive money. They include a $1.5 million roof replacement at the Yellowstone Center for Resources, which is dealing with water leaks and pest invasions. Guardrails won't be replaced along a cliff edge deemed a significant safety hazard for visitors at Colorado's Black Canyon of the Gunnison National Park. And crumbling walls along a scenic drive won't be fixed at Virginia's Shenandoah National Park. At Crater Lake in Oregon, potholes riddle the main drive, and two housing units for employees have been shuttered because of mold. Is anyone trying to protect the National Park Service? Some members of Congress are speaking out, as are NPS staffers. When the Trump administration started shrinking the workforce, a group of off-duty and former employees formed Resistance Rangers to document NPS's cuts and policy changes, while fired workers flew an upside-down American flag, a distress sign, at Yosemite. Meanwhile, lawmakers in Washington have rejected plans in Trump's 2027 budget to lay off nearly 3,000 more NPS workers and shrink the agency's budget from $3.2 billion to $2.2 billion. No lawmaker wants to be responsible for defunding.

or living or promote partisan ideology. At the site of George Washington's home in Philadelphia, officials removed panels on the slave trade in critical headlines such as "The Dirty Business of Slavery," but kept a mention of the 9 enslaved people kept at the home by the first president. At Glacier National Park in Montana, a brochure and video about climate change were nixed. Nearly 20 signs were flagged for removal at Big Bend in Texas, including some that addressed such uncontroversial subjects such as fossils and geology. Exhibits on atrocities against Native Americans were removed at the Grand Canyon and Grand Teton National Park in Wyoming. Americans count on national parks to help us understand our full, rich history, said the NPCA's Alan Spears. Stories of triumph and tragedy alike deserve to be told out loud. That was a briefing this week entitled Defunding America's Best Idea. Next are the best columns in the U.S. this week. First, The Big Lie About the Pool Fiasco by Aaron Blake and CNN.com. It was no real surprise when federal prosecutor Jeanine Pirro admitted last week there was no evidence that the Lincoln Memorial reflecting pool had been vandalized, said Aaron Blake. But that's what this farcical episode is so scandalous. The Trump administration had charged former U.S. Olympic canoeist David Hearn with a felony after he reached down to touch a piece of the disintegrating, newly installed blue bottom of the pool. Absurdly, Trump claimed the algae growth and failure of the renovated pool's bottom was the work of radical left vandals bent on destroying our country's precious monuments. Trump, Pirro, and other administration officials scapegoated Hearn, claiming to have photos of vandals cutting a 300-foot-long gash in the bottom. Those photos never arrived. Pirro dropped all charges against Hearn after receiving the Department of Interior's own analysis, which revealed the peeling paint was the result of a botched installation and not vandalism. A furious Trump said he was really disappointed in Pirro, saying that she choked and folded under pressure. This surreal episode tells us that to work for Trump, you must be willing to deny reality, even if it means throwing an innocent man in prison. That was The Big Lie About the Pool Fiasco by Aaron Blake. And next, Intact Families Help Students Succeed by Ian Rowe and Brad Wilcox in the Wall Street Journal. Bigotry isn't the primary cause of racial disparities in school performance, said Ian Rowe and Brad Wilcox. When news recently emerged that only 3 of the 777 incoming students at New York City's elite Stuyvesant High School were black, activists and politicians immediately seized on it as a proof of discrimination and a rigged system. But the main reason behind the negligible black presence at Stuyvesant, as well as Asian students' 2/3 share of the student body, is not about skin color. It's about family structure. Only 30% of black children in America live with 2 married parents, while 80% of Asian students do. Data from the National Survey of Children's Health reveals that children from non-intact families are 13% less likely to earn good grades, 47% more likely to cause discipline problems, and twice as likely to be depressed. None of this excuses a school system that has failed black, Hispanic, and low-income families. Nor does it mean we must simply consign children from unstable home environments to a dismal future, but we can effectively address learning disparities only if we can be honest about why they exist. That by Ian Rowe and Brad Wilcox in the Wall Street Journal, Intact Families Help Students Succeed. And next by Peter Baker in the New York Times, Trump's Denial of His Unpopularity. President Trump's poll numbers have dropped to a historic low, said Peter Baker, but don't expect him to change course. Multiple polls find that Trump's approval has sunk to about 33%, the lowest for any president since Richard Nixon just before he resigned over Watergate. Trump's abysmal numbers, driven down by rising gas prices, the Iran war, and corruption, would throw a normal White House into panic mode, prompting cabinet firings and policy changes. And outside the White House, the polls have Republicans increasingly rattled as they dread a Democratic wave that could cost them the House and possibly even the Senate in November. But Trump is simply denying his unpopularity, insisting his approval is at 60-65%. Whether he believes such numbers or not, he continues to pursue highly unpopular legacy projects like his White House ballroom and a massive triumphal arch. Trump has always governed as if he were a popular president, even though he's never won 50% of the votes in any

election or cracked a 50% approval rating. Now, even at the nadir of his presidency, Trump is doubling down, guided only by his own impulses and instincts. That by Peter Baker in the New York Times, Trump's denial of his unpopularity. And from a sidebar section entitled "It Must Be True," I read it in the tabloids. An employee of a cable TV company claims in a lawsuit that his boss ritually humiliated low-performing workers by having cream pies smashed in their faces. David Fugera, a sales consultant at a Comcast store in Plainville, Connecticut, said the manager ranked sales staff each month and told the top performer to cream pie the bottom one while the target was tied to a chair. The suit says the manager videos these humiliations. A Comcast spokesman disputes Fugera's account. And a tiny Canadian town that has endured the stench of 330,000 gallons of rotting fish sauce for decades is finally getting relief. St. Mary's has suffered the nauseating stench since a company that fermented fish sauce was closed more than 20 years ago, leaving the sauce festering in over 103,000 gallon tanks. "It was the worst rotted fish you ever smelled in your lifetime, times 100, said Mayor Steve Ryan. The provincial government finally agreed to pay for the $1.2 million cleanup, in which the sauce will be mixed into peat moss and buried in a landfill. It's a big relief," Ryan said. And from the section entitled "Best Columns in Europe," first from Luxembourg, China's secret door into Europe. "China is using Luxembourg as a Trojan horse to infiltrate Europe," said Jeremy Baruch and Manon Roman. More than 120 Luxembourg-based companies are actually controlled by the Chinese state, and they've spent tens of billions of dollars snapping up businesses elsewhere in Europe, including leading technology companies and strategic real estate. Lixens, a French technology gem that makes components for contactless payments and biometric passports, was bought by a mysterious Luxembourg-based firm that was created just before the deal and operates out of a mailbox. If you follow a complex chain of shareholders, you find Singa Una Group, controlled by Beijing. Meanwhile, a sovereign wealth fund overseen by the People's Bank of China has used a web of Luxembourgian shell companies, all located at the same address, to amass holdings that will include a five-star hotel in Amsterdam, as well as a pair of Brussels buildings that house the Belgian police and several EU agencies. The fund also has stakes in everything from ferry services to gas companies to a financial markets clearinghouse. China insists this is just shrewd business, but there's an undeniable espionage risk with Beijing serving as landlord to strategic institutions at the heart of Europe. That was from Luxembourg, entitled "China's Secret Door into Europe." And from Ukraine, "Our people are at risk." Ukraine is always getting lectured about upholding European values, said Anatoly Martsinovsky. "As we strive to get into the European Union, we're told we have to be better at respecting minority rights. Why isn't EU member Poland held to that standard? Poland is home to some 2.5 million Ukrainians, including some 1.5 million who came seeking temporary protection after the 2022 Russian invasion. These countrymen are now being subjected to a powerful wave of xenophobia. Just last week, three Poles in Wrocław beat up a young man and his girlfriend simply for talking with Ukrainian accents, and that's just one of nearly 200 such cases this year alone. We can partly blame Polish President Karol Nawrocki, who fueled anti-Ukraine radicalization recently by stripping Poland's highest state honor from Volodymyr Zelensky in a dispute over World War II history. Even pro-Europe Prime Minister Donald Tusk, who's been steadfast in supporting military aid to Ukraine, has been slow to act against ethnic bigotry at home. When Polish police do make arrests, convictions are rare and punishments weak. Brussels will have to remind Polish leaders that they have a duty under the EU Charter to stamp out this rampant Ukrainophobia. The attackers aren't the only ones who deserve to be punished. So do the politicians and the officials who incite hatred. That was from Ukraine. "Our people are at risk in Poland." Next are this week's talking points. Fauci, the GOP's COVID scapegoat. COVID killed more than 1.1 million Americans, but in the twisted narrative that has become Republican Party dogma, said Will Salatan in The Bulwark, the villain isn't Trump, China, or even the virus. It's Anthony Fauci.
At a Senate committee hearing last week, Republicans demonized and slandered Fauci, the now retired director of the National Institute of Allergy and Infectious Diseases, who served the public under seven presidents back to Ronald Reagan. Several senators suggested Fauci helped China create the virus in a lab, even though studies have traced its probable origin to animals in the Wuhan wet market. Representative Anna Paulina Luna compared Fauci to Nazi doctor Joseph Mengele. Senate Ron Johnson ludicrously suggested COVID vaccines were experimental gene therapy that killed millions of Americans. Fauci declined to answer questions on the grounds that committee chair Rand Paul had vowed to use his testimony to put him in prison. Why the witch hunt? For Trump's GOP, someone has to be blamed for what went wrong in the pandemic, and it can't be the party's God King. Fauci and other health officials did make mistakes, said Megan McArdle in the Washington Post. The messaging on masking was muddled, and the schools stayed closed longer than they had to. But public health experts were doing the best they could in an unprecedented disaster. What we need is the kind of systematic, nonpartisan, and non-punitive investigation that followed previous national crises, not a mean-spirited blame game that serves only to make us less prepared for the next pandemic. The official who really bungled the pandemic was the man in charge, Donald Trump, said Molly Olmsted in Slate. But with Republicans likely to take a beating in November, they're using the boogeyman Fauci as a tool to distract and energize their fractured base. As an alternative to Fauci and science, said Nick Cottagio in the Dispatch, Trump and his popular allies are offering witch doctor lunatics. Health Secretary Robert F. Kennedy Jr. denied this week that COVID vaccines, which saved millions of American lives, did more than harm, and claimed that at the height of the pandemic, ICUs were empty all over the country, including in New York. Rather than a serious effort to explore what went wrong with COVID, Republicans are giving us crackpot conspiracy theories, quack miracle cures like ivermectin, and pseudo-experts with brain worms. Literally, that talking point was Fauci, the GOP's COVID scapegoat. The next talking point is sex education, bringing back teen pregnancy. The Trump administration is recycling the failed message that teens should be sexually abstinent, said Jill Filipovich in Slate, and urging them to forego contraception, get married, and plan their lives around having babies. The Department of Health and Human Services recently canceled 53 of 67 grants, totaling $68 million, provided through the decades-old Teen Pregnancy Prevention Program. The federal government will now provide grants only to sex education organizations that emphasize fertility over contraception, falsely depict the pill and hormonal contraception as dangerous, and urge teens to prepare for marriage and parenthood. The new guidelines ban any content that encourages, normalizes, or promotes sexual activity for minors. Since the TPP began in 2010, the birth rate for 15 to 19-year-olds has decreased by over 65%, reaching a record low, 11.7 births per 1,000 last year. Now Health and Human Services is stripping money from the programs that sent teen pregnancy rates tumbling to put it toward those that tell teens that actually reproduction is the goal. But the teen birth rate has been declining since the 1990s, long before TPP, said Michael J. New in National Review. HHS tried to refocus grants toward abstinence education during Trump's first term, but grantees sued and kept their funding. They're doing so again, and conservatives should hope Trump is more successful this time. The purpose of sex ed has changed, said Kat Rosenfield in the Free Press. Preventing unplanned teen pregnancies and sexually transmitted disease was a reasonable and appropriate goal when they were more common, but it doesn't make much sense in a world where young people are barely having sex compared with previous generations. The new sex ed policy is purely political, said Daniel Hahn and Jezebel. Eliminating comprehensive sex ed was one of the goals of Project 2025, the blueprint for Trump's second term. Anti-abortion activists have sought to change the curricula to stigmatize abortion and teach young people that life begins at conception. Legal abortion, contraception, and comprehensive sex ed helped bring the teen pregnancy rates to this historic low, said Lisa Needham in Daily Kos. But conservative creeps are actually sad that teen birth rates are down. They aim to boost population growth. Well,
population growth for white people, which is what the disgusting pronatalist movement is really about. Under Trump, sex ed now amounts to more teen pregnancies. Please. That talking point was sex education bringing back teen pregnancy. And the next talking point is corruption, a very profitable presidency. In the second Trump administration, the palms couldn't be greasier, said Daniel Dresner in his Substack newsletter. A Wall Street Journal story last week revealed the epic scale of President Trump's corruption, detailing how he's extracted more than $800 million from companies and donors since returning to office. Top Trump fundraiser Meredith O'Rourke, whom he's nicknamed the Princess of Darkness, will call companies on the president's orders and say, "The boss wants this money." O'Rourke has gotten results. SoftBank handed over $50 million for Trump's presidential library, Apple $25 million for his White House ballroom, and Meta $10 million for a Trump-aligned nonprofit. Donors understand that such investments might secure them more favorable treatment. Trump last month renewed a tariff exemption for natural diamonds just weeks after a Belgian diamond group gifted him a watch-size 18-karat gold ring bearing two large diamond T's. And all this graft is on top of the $2.2 billion Trump made in 2025 alone from a variety of shakedowns and grifts, including cryptocurrency schemes and real estate deals with Arab tyrants. Trump family is about to rake in even more, said the Washington Examiner in an editorial. Its media venture last week launched Truth API, which for up to $100,000 a month will give subscribers millisecond faster across to the president's Truth Social post. The ability to trade early on market-moving information can generate big profits. A Trump post in April 2025 announcing a tariff pause sent the S&P 500 soaring 9.5%. And hedge fund and financial institutions will likely pay for the service, if only to stay competitive with other traders. The whole concept is so corrupt, you almost struggle to get your head around it, said Jim Swift in The Bulwark. Trump is charging for something, knowledge of government actions that should belong freely to Americans. This is pure rent-seeking. Cracking down on Trump's corruption should be a winning message for Democrats in the midterm, said James Downey in MS Now. A CNN SSRS poll last week found that nearly two-thirds of Americans think Trump has gone too far in pursuing his personal business interests. But half of voters, including two-thirds of independents, think neither party is fighting the rot in Washington. After a decade of Trump's grifting, Democrats might find those numbers baffling, but the public's frustration is understandable. Congress has not passed a major ethics reform in decades, and a congressional stock trading ban remained in purgatory under Democratic and GOP-controlled Congresses. Democrats can make Trump's graft an election-defining issue, but then they must do something about it. That talking point was corruption, a very profitable presidency. And the last talking point today is the GOP, rise of the never-vancers. The knives are out for J.D. Vance, said Natalie Allison in the Washington Post. As he prepares for a likely White House run in 2028, the vice president is facing a growing barrage of attacks from self-declared never-Vance Republicans, both online and in the opinion page. Pro-Israel conservatives, including prominent commentators like Ben Shapiro and Mark Levin, have claimed that the populist Vance is unfit for the top job because of his reported opposition to the Iran war and for looking weak during peace negotiations with Tehran. And columnists in the Rupert Murdoch-owned Wall Street Journal, the voice of traditional conservatism, have slammed Vance for his skepticism of free market capitalism and for echoing the anti-Israel left. Vance's allies claim the Veep is delighted to have earned the enmity of the pre-Trump GOP establishment, said Mike Zappler in Axios. But the scale of the hostility shows his coronation as Trump's successor is no sure thing, and the many in the GOP would prefer Secretary of State Marco Rubio as the nominee in 2028. The anti-Vance campaign is understandable, said Brett Stevens in the New York Times, because he's by far the worst person ever to serve as vice president. Consider his recent appearance on Joe Rogan's podcast. He talked conspiratorially about aliens and claimed without evidence that Jeffrey Epstein may have been a Mossad agent and that Israel is trying to manipulate U.S. public opinion to keep the Iran war going. A callow and sinister
opportunists. Vance likely doesn't believe this bunk, but he knows the MAGA base will still lap it up. If it's a choice between Vance and Rubio in 28, I'll take Vance, said Russ Duthat, also in the Times. The vice president has at least tried to get the U.S. out of the Iran quagmire, while Rubio has been a profile in evasion, letting other officials take risks to either own the war or seek a peace while he keeps his options open. This fight is not about Vance, said Kathy Gilman in Politico. The more traditional wing of the GOP is increasingly worried about the rising generation of young staffers in their party, many of whom seem happy to spout anti-Semitic and racist rhetoric and have no loyalty to the historical GOP platform. If Vance, who last year dismissed a racist Young Republicans group chat as edgy jokes, becomes the GOP's torchbearer in 2028, it raises the question of whom exactly he'll welcome into the fold and what exactly they'll do with power once they get it. That talking point was the GOP, the rise of the never-Vancers. And in the poll watch this week, 73% of Americans say President Trump has not paid enough attention to the country's most important problems. 67% believe Trump's military decisions in Iran have hurt the U.S., and 74% said the president does not have a clear plan for winning or ending the war. Next is the health and science section. First, when every tribe had its own language. Humans today speak roughly 7,500 languages, from Mandarin to Spanish to a wealth of indigenous tongues. While that may sound like a lot, we likely had as much as 10 times that many just a few thousand years ago, reports Smithsonian. A new study estimates that we once communicated anywhere from 20,000 to 75,000 distinct languages during what researchers call a linguistic golden age. Because most ancient tongues vanished without a trace, the team reconstructed how human speech rose and fell by analyzing population estimates and ethnographic data stretching back 12,000 years. And by looking at current hunter-gatherer peoples, each of which tends to have its own language. Before farming took hold, they concluded people across the world spoke between 4,500 and 6,200 languages. Once crops and livestock were domesticated, populations swelled and languages multiplied. This diversity crested between 1000 BC and 1000 AD, then fell away as expanding empires spread their dominant languages, wiping out what existed earlier through conquest and even pathogens. Today, about 4 languages die off each year, and as many as 1500 could disappear by the end of the century. The languages that persist, the researchers say, may not be the fittest so much as the luckiest, spoken by populations that happen to grow and spread. Are there people who develop languages with some traits that we can barely imagine now? Asked geneticist Chiara Barbier, who wasn't involved in the study. It makes your head spin. Next, a contagious cancer among fish. Scientists have discovered something disturbing in a lake on the Vermont-Quebec border, a skin cancer that's transmissible, spreading from catfish to catfish. During a routine census in Lake Memphremagog, biologists kept pulling up brown bullhead catfish disfigured by oily black streaks on their fins, their gills, and even smeared across their eyes. Just over a quarter of the catch was affected. At first, the team suspected a pollutant, then a virus, but tests turned up neither. Eventually, they worked out that the lesions were melanomas, which was odd because catfish burrow in the mud away from the sun. The answer lay in genetics. The tumors barely resemble the fish carrying them, yet closely resembled one another, a sign that the lesions are clones descended from a single cancer that's been hopping from host to host for generations. Exactly how remains unclear. Scientists suspect the fish may scratch one another with the sharp spines behind their fins while spawning. Such transmissible cancers, seen in just a few other animals such as dogs and clams, defy the usual rule that a tumor dies with its host. The cancer wants to survive, Vincent Lisch, an evolutionary biologist who wasn't involved in the research, tells NPR.org. It's got a life of its own. And next, how whales sleep. Sperm whales doze in one of nature's strangest poses, hanging motionless below the surface like a giant vertical log, heads tipped sometimes up, sometimes down, toward the deep. But how they do hold that position without bobbing upward or drifting sideways? The answer, reports the Times of the UK, is that they blow bubbles.
Whales are naturally buoyant, thanks to the waxy spermaceti oil packed into their heads, and as they sleep, the air in their lungs gradually expands, threatening to float themselves to the surface. To counter that force, they let out small puffs of gas from their blowholes, trimming their buoyancy until they hover almost motionless. Researchers at the University of St. Andrews in Scotland made the discovery by fixing suction cup tags to 42 whales, which they used to record movement and sound. It's particularly fascinating. They're able to make these fine scale adjustments while they're thought to be asleep, says co-author Patrick Miller, a challenge totally alien to terrestrial mammals like us humans. That was the health and science section this week. Next is the obituary section. First, Gunther von Hagens, the anatomist who made art out of corpses. Gunther von Hagens peeled away the mysteries of the human body. The German anatomist developed a way to preserve a human corpse by replacing the fluids and fats with plastic, so a skin body could be posed and shaped, revealing the skeletons and organs. While the preserved bodies were first intended for teaching medical students, von Hagen soon used them in public touring exhibitions that were a mix of science and art. Body Worlds, which favored macabre figures positioned in life poses such as running, playing chess, or copulating, was immensely popular, attracting some 58 million visitors worldwide. But many people, both religious and secular, found them morally repugnant. One Berlin rabbi compared the commodification of human corpses to the Nazis' transformation of Holocaust victims into soap and lampshades. But von Hagens brushed off labels such as Frankenstein and Dr. Death, saying he was in the business of education. The models let you recognize yourself as a member of the human species, he said in 1998. Your humanity becomes clear. Von Hagens was born Gunther Gerhard Liebchen, a name he gave up after marrying his first wife, Cornelia von Hagens, in what is now Skalamuzi, Poland. His father was in the SS, and days after his birth, his parents placed him in a laundry basket while fleeing the approaching Russian army, said the Washington Post. Growing up in communist East Germany, he became interested in medicine at six during a hospital stay for his hemophilia. While he was in medical school, he began protesting the 1968 Soviet invasion of Czechoslovakia, and he spent time in prison for trying to flee across the Iron Curtain before West Germany allowed him in. There he developed the preservation technique he would call plastination, and in 1995 he opened his first Body Worlds show in Tokyo. Not everyone agreed that it was a public service, said the New York Times. Some shows were picketed, even vandalized, and in 2004, a German magazine alleged that his plastization plant in China used the bodies of executed prisoners. Von Hagens said he hadn't known. The controversies gradually subsided, though, said the Financial Times, and by 2024, more than 20,000 people had agreed to undergo plastination after their deaths. Von Hagens, diagnosed with Parkinson's in 2008, decided he would be among them. It gives me great satisfaction, he said, to know that I will continue to teach after my death. That was the obituary of Gunther von Hagens, the anatomist who made art out of corpses. From the Business News at a Glance, Capital One, Trump accounts were flagged for fraud. Capital One said last week it closed hundreds of Trump Organization accounts in 2021 over concerns about possible money laundering, said Allison Morrow in CNN.com. In a court filing, the bank said it had identified transaction patterns that triggered an anti-money laundering review, which banks are legally obligated to conduct if they flag suspicious activity. The bank didn't say what it found, but closing accounts is not taken lightly. Trump sued Capital One in federal court last year, alleging that he had been debanked for political reasons. And Pre-Loved is in Just Ask Banana Republic. Some popular fashion retailers are embracing a thrift store mentality, said Clara Hudson in the Wall Street Journal. Tired of churning out a seemingly endless array of styles and under pressure to reduce its environmental impact, the fashion industry is starting to embrace secondhand garments as a new way to attract customers. At H&M's Soho store in New York City, for example, shoppers can find a vintage section featuring a mishmash of items from Jimmy Buffett t-shirts to designer Moschino tops.
Banana Republic recently launched Archive, featuring reclaimed pieces from the 1970s, 80s, and 90s, while Reformation has a pre-love section that includes Prada and Bebe alongside its own styles. The move comes as pressure increases on fashion brands to design products that are less trendy and more durable. France, for instance, recently passed legislation fining apparel companies for churning out high volumes of cheap clothing. That was pre-loved, as in, just ask Banana Republic. And from the bottom line, more than 17,000 federal student loan borrowers who said they were defrauded by their schools are set to have $11 billion in debt erased after an appellate court sided with the borrowers this week and rejected a request from the Education Department to more time to review their claims. The Trump administration said it has refunded about $100 billion of the revenue that was collected through President Trump's 2025 Liberation Day tariffs, representing about 60% of the roughly $166 billion the government says it took in from the sweeping duties, which the Supreme Court ruled was unlawful. ExxonMobil and Chevron reported a combined $26.5 billion in profits during the second quarter of the year as the Iran war pushed up global oil prices. Profits for the oil industry are anticipated to top $425 billion for the year if prices for a barrel of crude stay above $90, according to research firm Wood Mackenzie. And the Bank of America CEO Brian Moynihan said the company is spending more than $250 million annually to provide GLP-1 weight loss medications to its workforce, accounting for roughly 13% of its healthcare spending. And a quarter of the men ages 18 to 29 said they made trade stocks daily, and almost two-thirds of them, 64%, report feeling like failures, according to a study of 2,000 men by the Institute for Family Studies. 7 in 10 responders said that success is more a matter of who you know than the ability or hard work.

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4: 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And I had a heart attack and a cardiac arrest. 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

Welcome to this reading of the Business Record, Central Iowa's Business Weekly. I'm Pat Steele. All material heard on IRIS is intended for the use of listeners with print disabilities. Now here's our first story from the August 28th edition of the Business Record. Michael Krem wrote this article, which is headlined, City of Des Moines Spending $7 Million to Fill Vacant Retail Space in the Downtown Core. There are approximately 32 vacant retail spaces in downtown Des Moines. That amounts to nearly 200,000 square feet of empty or underused street-level commercial space in the downtown core, an area bordered by High Street on the north, Martin Luther King Parkway to the south, Water Street to the east, and 16th Street to the west. That is the area targeted by Restore the Core DSM, a reimbursement grant program to fund building improvements and incentivize small business owners to open shop in some of these vacant store fronts. Earlier this year, the Des Moines City Council allocated $7 million to fund Restore the Core, and city staff was busy taking inventory of empty or underused spaces to determine which ones might be eligible for the program. The allocation was a one-time expenditure and came from the city's Metro Center Urban Renewal Area Fund. It will last until it runs out, according to Brianne Bai, the Economic Development Project Manager with the City of Des Moines. She said, admittedly, we don't know exactly how long it will take to spend. Well, this is how the program works. Projects must have at least $50,000 in eligible project expenses. Funding is a dollar-for-dollar matching grant. Grants can range up to $200,000 for properties that don't have an existing development agreement with the city. Those that do have a development agreement are eligible for a grant of up to $100,000. Bai said, we need to see investment and skin in the game. The city is excited to partner with businesses and support small businesses. We know how much it takes to inhabit these spaces. We also understand that downtown Des Moines is changing. The program is only open to business owners to make physical improvements that are needed to open their business, such as drywall, flooring, lighting, mechanical, electrical, plumbing, and heating and cooling systems. It would also help cover the cost of professional services like hiring an architect or engineer. It cannot be used for marketing, staff rent, decorative furniture, moving expenses, display racks, or temporary fixtures. Bai said, if we're investing in these spaces, we want to see the investments that would stay with the space. A space must be vacant for at least 2 years to qualify. What are some of the other requirements? First, a business owner needs to sign a lease agreement of at least 5 years and agree to be open at least 5 days per week and at least 5 hours per day. They will also be required to meet with city staff quarterly. The program is also not intended for property owners to make improvements to bring a business into a vacant space. So far, the city has received what Bai described as a few applications for the program. She said the goal is to create a positive, welcoming environment for our businesses. Bai said if we do that, they feel more confident opening. They do better, they grow here, they stay here. I often tell people that we don't get the principles of the world unless they start small. We're thinking not only about today, but Des Moines 100 years from now. Through Restore the Core, city staff want to help small business owners address the challenges they face in opening a shop, she said. She continued by saying, we got into the weeds about building small business relationships, understanding what questions small business owners have, what kind of struggles they have, what kind of information they need, and looking across the city and connecting our understanding to those challenges. Among those challenges are the cost of construction and navigating city code requirements. City staff canvassed the downtown core looking for vacant street-level commercial space. That process was broken up into 3 2-hour sessions last spring as the weather cooperated. Bai said we would go out and walk different directions to allow us to get our own eyes on the conditions downtown and to intentionally make a real assessment of those conditions. We did that without really knowing at the time where we were going with this program.
The inventory includes locations on numerous streets, from 6th Avenue and 7th Street to Grand and Court Avenues, Locust, Walnut, and Cherry Streets, Mulberry Street, and 4th and 5th Streets. Bai said that we wanted to get a sense of the situation to understand how to structure a program that could be as impactful as possible. She said the list is an internal working document the city will use to understand vacancy within the downtown core. The information will likely be updated, and eligibility for the program will be determined on a case-by-case basis, not necessarily based on a site's inclusion on the list. The Spaghetti Works building on Court Avenue is among the properties on the city's list. Shelley Stokes, the president of the restaurant company, declined to comment, saying she was unaware of the program. The restaurant closed in March 2023 after 45 years on Court Avenue. Bai said the program is needed as the city works to revitalize the downtown core. Downtown is the nexus of our identity, not only as a city, but as a region. We have incredible neighborhoods, and downtown is a place where people are choosing to live, and we want to continue to invest in that activation downtown. Bai said it's a critical conversation to have as the city continues to build its vision for the future of downtown. She said, we want to continue to provide services in all parts of the city that our citizens need, want, and have come to expect. And a strong downtown helps make that all possible. We have seen downtown go through various chapters in our history, and it's important to be intentional and play a role in that. Renee Mock, Vice President of Downtown Development at the Greater Des Moines Partnership, said the Restore the Core program and filling vacant space can help add energy downtown and keep the positive momentum the area has been experiencing moving forward. It sounds cliche, but it's another tool in the toolbox, which is phenomenal for us, she said. The attraction aspect is huge, especially from a downtown perspective. It's a huge part of our environment. Mock said that she has had contact with small business owners in other markets throughout the Midwest who have considered expanding to Des Moines, but just haven't been able to make it financially viable for them. Mock said that now there's something that might help make the numbers pencil out better. This gives us another reason to follow up with them. The partnership has been involved in conversations with the city about the implementation of the program and is working with the real estate community to help spread awareness of the opportunities it can create. Seeing all the vacant retail space in the downtown core and the growth that's happening in East Village helped prompt the response to do something to fill those empty spaces, according to Mark. She continued by saying, we're seeing return to office and that healthy trend, but knowing that in order to have more of that, we need to have those amenities nearby for employees to walk to or for residents of these new apartments or condo to walk to. She said, just trying to make sure that it's balanced out between employees, residents, and visitors, and what they need are just trying to balance out that growth. Mark said that most of the vacant spaces are nestled next to existing businesses, and it's important to make sure we don't have these islands happening. Mock said that most of the vacant spaces are nestled next to existing businesses, and it's important to be aware of that, that you need the space to work for the end user and to make sense, but you also want to lift up things that are already there. Tyler Dingo, the executive vice president with the brokerage firm CBRE, said that despite challenges facing small business owners today, the Restore the Core program is a step in the right direction. I think we need that type of incentive and financial injection to make a lot of these spaces habitable for retailers. Retail downtown is really tough right now. Restaurants are really struggling. Dingle said a shift in the downtown culture since the pandemic is partly to blame. He said, we don't have enough retail dollars being spent downtown. I think it's a foot traffic problem. I think it's an office work environment shift that we've seen over the last 6 years where people may only be in the office 3 days a week, so they may be only going out to lunch one day a week instead of two or three. I think it's a multitude of challenges. According to data provided by the partnership, downtown foot traffic in 2025, that's the last year data was available, was 91% of what it was before the pandemic in 2020.
it is 121% of what it was in 2021. The data from Placer.ai shows. According to the Placer website, foot traffic data is collected from actual counting, the use of cameras, in-store sensors, visitor interviews, or data sent from mobile devices. Placer is a subscription-based platform used by real estate, retail, and investment professionals to make decisions, as data is often used to measure visits to property, better understand trade areas, or paired with other data to better understand details of a location's audience, and that's according to what the company says on its website. Dingo said Restore the Core can hopefully be a shot in the arm for downtown retail, help fill some vacant spaces that have sat empty for several years, and soften the burden of making the necessary updates to make opening a business more viable. He believes those businesses that are more experiential in their concept will fare the best and draw more people downtown. Dingo said, "We don't have as many business dinners and things downtown that would benefit from the off nights when there wasn't a concept to show downtown. That business model has changed quite a bit, and you don't see as many corporate dinners like we had before the pandemic. So how do we replace that? We have to give people a reason to come downtown for an experience, and part of that is investing dollars like they're planning through Restore the Core." Todd Malang, the owner of Johnny's Hall of Fame and Rocco on Court Avenue and Malo on Mulberry Street, said all three restaurants have struggled since the pandemic. He said there are a lot of restaurants in our marketplace with several downtown closing that most people thought were doing fine. "It's just too many with too little," said Malang, who is also a real estate broker with CBRE, but speaking for this story in his role as a downtown business owner. He said, "We just don't have the traffic." He argued that data collected from Placer doesn't necessarily translate into people walking into a store or a restaurant. Malang said he supports downtown, but he doesn't support Restore the Core. He said, "I love downtown. I love Des Moines. I just don't think it's an appropriate use of our city dollars. If something wants to go in a vacant space, the landlord can make that contribution. They can pay it off, or they can make that contribution of free tenant improvements, or they can amortize it into rent. I don't think it's going to benefit an individual business as much as if it's going to benefit a landlord. It just wants too much money for their space." Malang said competition from the suburbs makes it difficult for a small business to be successful downtown. He said, "Whatever is going to go in there, whether it's entertainment, a barbershop, or some type of retail or service, there's two or three more new ones in the suburbs where so many of our population lives, and especially when you start talking about disposable income." Despite the return to office by companies such as Principal Financial Group and the move by American Equity and the City of Des Moines offices to the downtown core, it's not enough to offset the losses that were experienced during the pandemic, Malang said. He went on to say that it's awesome that places like Principal and others are back, but a lot of them are just 3 days a week. That's 60%. Not many businesses can thrive on 60%. The foot traffic's just not there. It's just not there. Despite his concerns, Malang said, "We still have a good downtown. We have a lot of things going in the right direction. But businesses in the city need to figure out how to operate in the parameters of today and in the new norm," he said. "I do appreciate that our local government is trying to figure out ways to do that. I just don't know if I fully agree with the route that they are going." Aaron Hyde, the senior vice president at JLL, said more people need to come to the downtown core to eat lunch or dinner before retailers who sell other products can be successful. "It will be difficult for the core to compete with East Village," which Hyde said has built up that reputation of having that. "I think it's going to be difficult to make our core have those soft goods. I think the restaurants have to knock it out of the park and the services have to really do well to attract the other kinds of users. Most of the open spaces may be filled by food, beverage, and entertainment businesses," according to Hyde. He said, "I think it's a real challenge to get soft goods right in the core. That's nothing against Des Moines. I think it's like a lot of the markets our size because they're not going to the core to shop. They're going to be entertained." Hyde said that he believes that despite some of those challenges facing downtown core,
The city's initiative is a good step forward. It shows that the city wants to be a partner and help out. Restore the Core is meant to give small businesses a chance to thrive, but if after 5 years a business owner decides to make a change, the groundwork is in place to hopefully fill that space quickly, according to Bai. She said, if someone should say this didn't work and I need to make a different choice in my life, it's an intensely personal decision, so we hope they find success. We hope that by adding to the number and density of businesses on the ground floor, that will support all businesses existing in future, but if they depart, we want to see those investments stay with the space. We want to have a conversation with any business owner who is interested in moving downtown or expanding downtown to get a sense of their needs and to understand the spaces that they're interested in. We know that every space is a little different. Every business use is a little different. What we're really focused on are those that use those uses that generate foot traffic. They get people on the sidewalks. They get the doors swinging open and closed. They really build upon all the good things that we have going on downtown and help accentuate that and make it stronger. So taking a look at the businesses that are eligible for Restore the Core, it includes restaurants, retail, personal services such as barbers, salons, spas, tattoo shops, also pet grooming, veterinarian services, but no boarding, artisanal production, fabrication, recreation such as gyms, health clubs, golf simulators, instructional studios such as art, yoga, and dance photography, medical office, a recording studio, and consumer repairs such as tailors, dry cleaners, shoe repair, and electronic repair. The businesses that are not eligible for Restore the Core include traditional office use, liquor, tobacco, or vape stores, gambling parlors, adult entertainment and products, pawn shops, check cashing and payday loans, vehicle sales, gas stations, car washes, storage, schools, utilities, and places of worship, and finally, nonprofit uses. And again, this article was written by Michael Crum, a senior staff writer at the Business Record. And another article written by Michael Crum is entitled L.L. Bean, Hampton Social Among Signed Tenants at the Waukee Town Center. The Waukee Town Center will welcome several new to the state retailers when it opens in 2027, including L.L. Bean, the developer behind the 62-acre development announced today. The Maine-based outdoor apparel company is among those included in the initial wave of tenant announcements that Pearson companies say will make the development of East Hickman and Southeast Ellis Roads a hub of shopping, dining, and entertainment unlike anything else in the state. Mike Pearson, the owner and president of Burlington-based Pearson Company, said, "This first group of tenant announcements marks an important step in bringing our vision for Waukee Town Center to reality. We are creating a destination that offers a unique mix of shopping, dining, service, and entertainment, and these first retailers are just the beginning. We look forward to announcing additional first-to-market concepts in the weeks ahead." Retailers that have signed leases with the Waukee Town Center that are new to the state include L.L. Bean, which has outdoor apparel, Arhaus, an artisan crafted heirloom quality furniture and decor, Game Show Battle Rooms, that's a high-energy concept where guests step into a fully immersive live game show environment, promoted as a destination for birthday parties, corporate team-building events, or a night out with family and friends. Also, Hampton Social, that's a coastal-inspired restaurant featuring chef-driven cuisine and handcrafted cocktails. Also, Nor Nail Bar, modern elevated nail and beauty service. The N Bar, that's developed by Parker Hospitality. This tenant will offer a refined setting for cocktails, shareable bites, and viewing marquee sporting events. Tenants that have signed leases and already have a presence in the metro include Williams Sonoma. They sell homewares. Also, West Elm, a premier home furnishing store. 30 Hop, that's a community-driven restaurant with an expansive tap selection, an elevated casual menu located near the 6-acre lake, allowing guests to overlook the water and the amphitheater that is planned as part of the development. Other tenants include Pottery Barn, which sells home furnishings and decor, and Marshall's,
also home furnishings, apparel, and decor. Williams Sonoma and Pottery Barn now have stores at Jordan Creek Town Center. West Elm has a store in downtown Des Moines East Village. 30 Hop has a site in Ankeny, and Marshall's has a store in West Des Moines. And all the new leases represent 100,000 square feet of retail, dining, and entertainment space. Riley Hogan, a senior vice president of leasing at CBRE, which has worked with Pearson to market the town center, said about 85% of the available space in the development has been pre-leased. Other businesses that have already opened include Target, Freddy's Steak Burgers, Hyper Energy Bar, LOF, Express Oil Change, and Olive Garden. Dutch Brothers Coffee, Crisp and Green, and Jersey Mike's are expected to open soon, according to the news release. Hogan described Waukee Town Center as having a, quote, transformative vision for the future of lifestyle, retail, and entertainment in Iowa. He said, I think it's going to raise the bar for other developers and retailers to encourage other developers to do more of the lifestyle entertainment development like what we did here at Waukee Town Center. He said being able to attract new-to-state retailers like L.L. Bean and Hampton Social, which has restaurants in Chicago and Nashville, shows that the growth that's happening in Waukee and the metro is getting national attention. Hogan said it shows that our community is getting the attention of these best-in-class retailers when you can deliver a lifestyle center with the amenities that check a lot of boxes for not only those groups that are here locally, but also those groups that are national and regional who want to be a part of a community like we're creating here at the Waukee Town Center. CBRE has worked with Pearson since 2019 on the development, and Hogan said he believes Waukee Town Center will garner the attention that will draw other national brands to the metro. Across the street on the north side of Hickman Road, a Walmart superstore is proposed on 34 acres of land that's owned by Richard Hurd. On August 17th, the Waukee City Council approved the preliminary and final plats for the site and tabled a resolution to approve a site plan for a later date in order to answer additional council questions. Hogan credited the city's support for helping to make the town center project a reality. He said it's a very important part of this business when you have a city that's there to support the developer and try to make the process from the city as transparent and easy as possible. That paves the way for long-term development success. He said the developer and the city had a shared vision for what Waukee Town Center could become, and that helped create something beyond the typical Iowa retail project. Brad Dietz, Waukee City Administrator, said the city worked with Pearson to create an elevated model that not only included big box stores like Target, but also an opportunity for placemaking. He said that the Waukee Town Center has created that space. We think there is certainly a market in this area for a nice mix of businesses along with these hospitality establishments, plus then the improvements that are beyond typical for commercial developments, including the plaza areas and the anticipated ice skating rink and playground area and amphitheater. Dietz said property taxes that will be paid by Waukee Town Center will help provide property tax relief to Waukee residents, while providing additional sales tax revenue, which the city has traditionally invested in amenities such as parks and trail systems. He did not have estimates for how much additional sales tax revenue might be generated by the town center. Dietz said bringing developments such as Waukee Town Center to the city helps provide a more complete community for its residents. We can create those opportunities where we can become a more complete community versus more of a bedroom community that is serving some of our neighboring cities. We really strive to create that presence from a retail and restaurant perspective that allows our residents to not only live here, but also shop here. Waukee, according to Dietz, has invested around $90 million in infrastructure over the past 15 years to support that commercial growth. And that facilitated commercial growth from the Grand Prairie Parkway interchange to Southeast Ellis's Road, that's near the site of the Waukee Town Center. Improvements have included the widening of Ellis's Road from a two-lane rural road to six lanes. Dietz said there has been a significant amount of public investment in infrastructure to support these developments, and now we're seeing the benefits of that investment. Without the city's investment in the infrastructure,
we could not support these types of large-scale developments. And our next story from the August 28th Business Record is written by Zoe Seiler, and the headline

but he has called that out of deep respect for his honesty. For 18 years, Hart served as an economics professor and crop market specialist at Iowa State, where he dug into the details of corn and soybean price fluctuations and the nature of Iowa's agricultural economy. Growing up, his parents raised a few cattle and operated a small meat locker in his hometown of Southwest Missouri. Farmers didn't and still don't raise crops in the area, but Hart has been around agriculture his entire life. In that sense, I'm well-versed in talking about the markets and what's going on within agriculture because I've grown up around it, Hart said. Going into college at Southwest Missouri State University, Hart didn't know what he wanted to study. He studied math, economics, history, and astronomy before finally making a choice. He said, I cycled through majors until I got to my junior year, and finally one of the advisors there got a hold of me, and he said, you've got to pick one and stick with it. He said, okay, what if I got the most hours in? He's like, astronomy, but we don't offer that as a major. Economics was next highest on the list, so Hart told his advisor, I guess I'm an economist. He earned a bachelor's degree in economics, pursued a graduate degree at Iowa State University, earning a doctorate in economics and statistics in 1999. Hart said, as soon as I got out of undergrad and started graduate school, I went to Iowa State, and I've been there ever since. Soon after graduating, Hart joined the University Center for Agriculture and Rural Development as a research scientist. He also served as the United States Policy and Insurance Analyst with the Food and Agriculture Policy Research Institute. Hart became part of the economics faculty in 2008. As a professor, his fields of interest include topics related to the World Trade Organization and international trade, biofuel policy, and crop marketing. He taught students to evaluate futures, options, and financial marketing tools within agricultural context. That includes looking at how corn and soybean prices from the Chicago Mercantile Exchange link back to prices in central Iowa. Throughout his career, Hart has found economics interesting as the markets constantly change and economists have to adjust to new information. Hart said, well, I tend to give the same type of talk over and over again. It's always different because depending on what's going on in the markets, that will change what I say. What questions people ask helps frame and change the presentations that I do. The state of Iowa provided additional funding last year for agricultural economics at Iowa State. The university has filled Hart's crop market specialist role and is faculty focused on the livestock market, co-ops and trade, including a new position focused on water and energy. Iowa State is working to fill another position related to agricultural processing. The agriculture economy operates in cycles with good times followed by bad times, Hart said. What is fascinating about those cycles is they have some long-running factors that shape them, but at the same time, there's always new things going on that trigger the cycle to change. Hart recently worked with Crespi and Iowa Farm Bureau economist Christopher Pudenz to produce the 2026 Iowa Agriculture Outlook Report. The report focused on the current downturn in the state's agriculture economy, which has lasted 3 years and is projected to last several more. Net farm income in Iowa decreased by 53% between 2022 and 2024, according to the report. Iowa has consistently had two prominent crops at any given time. Currently, they are corn and soybeans, due to their flexible nature. The crops can be used for livestock feed, human consumption, biofuel production, and export sales. This plethora of uses helps keep them as valuable crops to have around, said Hart. The different uses for corn help Iowa have the highest number of hogs, the most hens producing eggs, and be the top ethanol producer in the country. Iowa has an incredibly fertile landscape that can grow many types of produce, but corn and soybeans dominate because of their flexible uses. Hart said, when you look at the history of Iowa, we've always been a major corn state. Basically, as soon as people started living here, they figured out very quickly it's a great place to grow corn. Soybeans didn't come around until much later. Early in Iowa's history, the second major crop was oats.
Hart said, I argue that what it shows is Iowa has always been a corner.

in biofuel state because the biofuel was oats back then because your machinery was horses. Most machinery now is diesel powered, and soybeans are a major component in both biodiesel and renewable diesel fuel. You're listening to this week's edition of the Business Record Hour. Thanks to the folks at Business Publications for providing a copy of the Business Record to IRIS so that we can read it for you. If you have any comments on this or any other IRIS program, please give us a call at 515-243-6833. Now back to the Business Record. Jack Smith's role with the Greater Des Moines Partnership is a new one and is part of a shared service model with Polk City, a new pilot program the partnership has launched to extend its economic development skills to its members that may not have that expertise in-house. Smith joined the partnership July 13th after working for 3.5 years in alumni relations and development at Des Moines University. Before that, he worked for the nonpartisan nonprofit Vote Smart. After a vision to work on Capitol Hill in Washington, D.C., did not work out. Public service and giving back to the community are lessons he learned from his parents. His dad, John, is the vice president of advancement at Drake University, and his mom, Mary Kay, is an art teacher at Perkins Elementary School in Des Moines. Jake Smith will look to those lessons as he sets his sights on helping Polk City, a fast-growing community of about 6,700, expand its commercial tax base. The Business Record caught up with Smith to talk about his new role, his goals for his position, and what motivates him each day. His responses have been lightly edited for clarity and brevity. First question he was asked was, what was it that attracted you to this position? He said, just being from the Des Moines area, I've grown up knowingly and unknowingly experiencing and benefiting from the work that the partnership has done. So the opportunity to work with the Greater Des Moines Partnership was an honor and one I could not pass up. Then working in economic development feels like an effective way of giving back to the community that has done so much for me and making me who I am today. They next asked, what did you learn in past roles that will help you be successful in your new job? His response, as a development officer in academia, it's a lot of relationship building. You're out meeting people, trying to solicit major gifts. It's about building that relationship and establishing that trust. And that's a lot of what's going on with my role in economic development, particularly at this stage of this role as I'm getting started and identifying opportunities. I had to do that as a fundraiser as well as finding the right people and the right initiatives, connect with and get those major new gifts. As an economic development manager here at the partnership, I am the lead point of contact for the community's economic development efforts, functioning as the on-site staff member for local development initiatives and identifying and implementing the town's economic development priorities. The shared services model is really about helping communities succeed, so Polk City has this partnership with the Greater Des Moines Partnership to give the community additional capacity while still being focused on their own unique goals. He was next asked, do you see more communities becoming involved? He said, that's a good question. Right now, we're just focused on supporting Polk City and ensuring their success with their economic development initiatives. But I'm sure that will be up for discussion after assessing the success of this program. I can't speak for any specific communities, but I know there's attention on this program. And there will likely be many more communities looking to see the results of this first year to see if this is something they're interested in doing. When asked about extra pressure on him, he goes, of course, but I'm enjoying it's crazy how word spreads about things like this. He said he's contracted to spend 15 hours a week with Polk City, so that's about 2 days a week. Monday, Wednesday, and Friday, he's in downtown Des Moines at the partnership, and then Tuesdays and Thursdays, he's working out of City Hall in Polk City. Right now, his goals for Polk City are to get out in the community, be seen by government officials, community stakeholders, business owners, and developers, and let them know that I'm here as a resource for them as Polk City continues to grow. We are trying to prioritize their commercial development efforts. Long-term is to bring solid commercial development to Polk City. We're at the very beginning stages of that, but we're also making good progress, and I'm very optimistic about what Polk City will look like in the next few years. We
When asked what motivates him, he says, I think the sense of giving back to the community. Being in Des Moines, a city that I've lived in almost my entire life, and now knowing that I get a chance to have a direct impact on the region through the Greater Des Moines Partnership is something that's extremely motivating. When asked what lessons they learned from his parents, he said, what I've really gathered from both my parents growing up is a sense of showing up, being present, and giving back. Those are lessons I'm trying to take forward as I'm working in Polk City and getting involved in the community. And again, Jack Smith, kind of a closer look at him. His hometown is Des Moines. His education, he has a Bachelor of Arts degree in politics from Drake University. Activities he enjoys include exercise, books, film, television, following Chicago sports teams. And Michael Crum wrote this article. And our next article is written by Susanna DeBaca, and it's entitled On Leadership, the Leaders in the Middle, Why AI Transformation Depends on Them. And this is the second in a series of articles on AI and leadership. Susanna writes that she recently spoke with a young friend a few years into her first post-college job. He likes the company, has already been promoted into management, supervising others. But he was surprised by one aspect of his new role. His workload has increased because of AI. He had expected AI to make work easier and more efficient. Eventually, he believes it will. Right now, though, managers like him are putting in long hours learning new systems, training employees, checking AI-generated work, and figuring out evolving compliance requirements. It's burning people out when it's supposed to make our lives easier, he told me. My friend's experience illustrates what I see as an overlooked challenge in AI transformation. While CEOs set the vision and technology teams to implement the tools, middle managers often carry the burden of turning transformation into reality. Research suggests that burden is growing. In the recent Harvard Business Review article entitled AI Adoption is Overloading Your Middle Managers, Julia Shin and Sandra J. Zucker studied AI adoption at two major consulting firms. They found that AI created impressive efficiencies for junior employees and new strategic opportunities for senior leaders. But in the middle, managers were responsible for learning the technology, validating its output, catching errors, coaching employees, and maintaining quality, awfully without any reduction in their existing responsibilities. The authors put it succinctly, managers don't get elevated, they get buried. This is a classic change management accelerated. Any major transformation creates a gap between the vision articulated at the top and the reality experienced throughout an organization. Middle managers live in that gap. They answer the questions strategy documents sometimes forget, such as, what does this mean for my team? Which old processes should we stop? When can we trust AI-generated work? What still requires human judgment? And how do I help an employee whose job is changing? Organizations have long underinvested in this layer during change management, and AI may make that mistake more consequential. At the same time, managers are being asked to lead AI transformation. Some companies are eliminating their positions. Forbes contributor Kara Dennison noted that organizations increasingly see middle management as a, quote, an expensive administrative layer rather than a critical function, end quote. She argues that companies risk confusing bureaucracy with leadership and eliminating the place where employees learn to make decisions, manage people, and prepare for senior leadership. The answer is not preserving every management layer. AI has the ability to eliminate unnecessary reporting, coordination, and administrative work. But organizations need to distinguish between work technology can replace and leadership people still need. Given middle managers protected time to learn AI rather than adding learning to an already full workload, train them not simply to use AI tools, but to evaluate outputs, manage risk, and coach others. Create forums where managers can share what works instead of focusing every team to reinvent solutions. Most importantly, involve them early in transformation rather than handing them a strategy after the major decisions have been made.
Suzanne says, in my work with leaders, I repeatedly see that strategy fails because leaders cannot articulate a compelling vision. But an even harder challenge is translating that vision into hundreds of everyday decisions and behaviors. AI will not change that fundamental truth about leadership. In fact, it may make managers in the middle more important than ever. Simmons Financial Group donated $175,000 to 25 Des Moines area charities during Open House Wednesday at the company's headquarters in West Des Moines. The community outreach program, which started in 2018, allows employees to nominate their favorite local charities to receive funding from the company. Is one of several charitable giving programs supported by Simmons. In 2025, the company donated $4.6 million to local charities. New Bowl Company adopts a startup as founders step away. This is a story written by Lisa Rossi of the Business Record. New Bowl Company, a nonprofit headquartered in the New Bohemian neighborhood of Cedar Rapids, focused on entrepreneurship and tech education, is stepping into the shoes of the companies it advises as it acquires its own startup it will operate in-house. In the words of Jill Wilkins, executive director of New Bowl Company, the nonprofit is taking a dose of our own medicine. The startup is a past participant of New Bowl's Iowa Startup Accelerator, and the founders recently decided to step away from the business. Wilkins said one of the first couple cohorts at the Iowa Startup Accelerator had a business called NovaQ, and it's a technology product that basically is used in the manufacturing space. NovaQ is a learning management system that can manage certifications for employees as well as other administrative functions. New Bowl Company has created a separate LLC to house the new business under, she said. Now its software development team is digging into the product to see what they can do with it. Wilkins said New Bowl Company has helped many businesses grow in advance over the years. Now it's our opportunity to do it ourselves. Jess Faber, the director of marketing software development at New Bowl Company and head of product at Novak, said what she really enjoys about the platform is that it streamlines the process around audits for customers that work with the FDA. The Food and Drug Administration requires that they're able to prove that everybody who touched a certain product was trained in that. So that's one of the big value propositions that we hear from a lot of our long-term customers is that they're really able to just export all the trainings for individuals or a certain type of training and saves them a lot of time. Wilkins said that we've been doing some customer discovery with different friends of the organization who work in manufacturing and own manufacturing companies to really talk about what do they look for in a platform like this when they're making a buying decision, and if they're using one, what current features are they really happy with and invested in? Which ones are they not using so much? Which ones do they like to have, especially in the booming age of AI? That was not a thing when this product was incepted, and so there are some tools that we could be leveraging or different AI capabilities that could be baked into the platform that would be helpful to help really innovate in that space. New Bowl Company preaches to every startup and founder to conduct customer discovery interviews and then talk to people rather than go into a sales pitch. After customer discovery, which never really ends, Novak leaders will move into sales model. They will also work to integrate the insights they made during customer discovery and building that into the product. Faber said that for accelerators, she's usually brought in as an expert on user experience. She said, I think I'll definitely be there participating fully, and just because I don't generally sit in all the sessions. I come in, I do my bit, and that's it. But either participating or definitely sharing my experiences now that I have some firsthand experience, I think that's always just valuable. Just hearing it from more than one person and more than one type of business and more than one type of setting. Mini art vending machines featuring work by 18 local artists have been installed at 5 locations across downtown Des Moines. Each machine accepts 4 quarters to purchase one surprise artwork. The initiative from Operation Downtown, which is the Greater Des Moines Partnership and Mainframe Studios, is designed to make local art affordable and accessible while encouraging people to explore downtown.
Angie Funk Coach, the 2026 board chair of Operation Downtown, said, some of the best downtown experiences happen when you discover something fun that you weren't expecting. These machines add an element of surprise and creativity to places we visit every day, and are another reason to explore downtown and discover the artists that make our community unique. The machines are currently located at Black Cat Ice Cream Downtown, Local Bites, Mainframe Studios, Ray Gun, and the Wellmark YMCA. Participating artists and artwork will change over time, and the machines will move to different locations throughout the downtown. The Iowa Restaurant Association has announced recipients of its 2026 Celebrating Excellence Awards, recognizing individuals and businesses for their leadership, service, and contribution to Iowa's hospitality industry. This year's award recipients will be recognized in an awards ceremony in October 19th in Altoona, along with the Association's 40 Women to Watch in Iowa's hospitality industry. The award ceremony will follow the Iowa Hospitality Showcase and Tasting Gala. Award recipients from the Central Iowa region include Simon Goheen of Simon's, Gretchen Lagerblade of Proudfoot and Bird, and John Ferguson of Bebop's. And a regular column of the Business Record is On the Move, and this looks at individuals who've either taken on new jobs or moved up within their company. So here's the August 28th edition of On the Move. Travis Powell has been promoted to Vice President of Operations at Des Moines at Commonwealth Electric Company. Colin Lane at Whitfield & Eddy has been hired there as an associate attorney. Bridget Pennick at Frederickson has been recognized as one of the best lawyers in 2027. Julie Kingland of Grandview University has been hired there as their director of philanthropy. Also at Frederickson Law Firm, Philip Bubb has been recognized as the best lawyer, along with Krista Campa, William Daly, Brett Dubinsky, John Pickerell, Emily Pontius, Brett Roberts, Kendra Simmons, Michael Curry, Kara Donnells, Austin Goodnight, Alex Cron, Grace Manzioni, Olivia Norwood, and Wells Fargo, Casey Croffle has been hired at Wells Fargo as their commercial banking relationship manager. And that's a look at On the Move for the week of August 28th. Meals from the Heartland will host its annual 9-11 Day of Service on September 11th at the Paddy County Packaging Center. That's located on Lincoln Street in West Des Moines. Volunteers, including first responders and representatives from local businesses, schools, churches, and families, will package meals for children and families. Packaging shifts will take place from 9:30 to 11:30 a.m. and 1 to 3 p.m., with a community remembrance event scheduled from 11:30 a.m. to 1 p.m. And volunteers for the event can register on the Meals from the Heartland website. The Greater Des Moines Leadership Institute has announced the individuals who will be a part of its Greater Des Moines Leadership Institute class of 2027. And they are Dontrielle Anderson of Seeds, Leilona Anna Singh of Cleaning for Hope, Megan Ball of Brown Winnick Law, Barrett Bierschenk of Denton's Davis Brown, Katie Boyd of CLA, Caleb Bruss of Brown Winnick Law, Kayla Burkett of Metro Waste Authority, Kelly Campbell from the Department of Veterans Affairs, Shanice Coleman of Woodward Community-Based Services, Ben Curtis of Eocene Environmental 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
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Rizan, Rick Trower of Newman Brothers, Lacey Van Ort of Amazon, Jacob White of Primary Healthcare, Sarah Watka of Talent Collective DSM, and Luke Zielinski of Brick Gentry. 17 Iowa companies have been named to the 2026 Inc. 5000. That's an annual ranking of the fastest-growing private companies in the United States. The Iowa companies on the list reported a median three-year growth rate of 128% and combined revenue of $638.2 million. They employ a total of 1,596 people. Dyersville-based Forged Authority was the state's highest-ranked company at number 135, followed by Cedar Falls-based Simple Mining at number 391, and West Des Moines Zip Bonds at number 498. The other Iowa companies on the list include Ready Wireless, Twin Cedars Bank of Oskaloosa, Next Generation Wireless, Legacy Roofing of Iowa, located in Fairbank, Tier 3 Technology Solutions in 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The Des Moines Community Playhouse is celebrating the 2025-2026 Encore Awards on Saturday to recognize the volunteers, actors, backstage crews, and classroom aides. Volunteers of the Year are individuals who have made exceptional contributions backstage in guest services and in the classroom. Those receiving the award this year are Skylar Bales, Celeste Brown, Marta Hawkins, Miranda Hughes, Hugh Lundberg, Colin Medina, Marshall Moore. The Oakley family, that includes Amy, Dale, and Ingrid, and Chris Ameda Z. Parkinson, David Tomlin, and Lori Van Zee. The corporate award will be given to longtime partner Fairway. The award ceremony will be held this Saturday, tomorrow, the 29th of August, at 7 p.m. in the John Viers Theater. Complimentary food and non-alcoholic drinks will be available, as well as a cash bar. The event will feature Broadway karaoke and trivia following the award ceremony. The event is free, but registration is encouraged, and more information is available on the Playhouse's website. The Iowa Department of Agriculture and Land Stewardship and the Iowa Nutrient Research and Education Council are expanding a program that provides free nitrogen soil testing to farmers. The Nitrogen Soil Sampling Project will double its capacity this fall and expand all 22 counties in the Greater Des Moines Watershed and four counties in the Middle Cedar Watershed. The three-year program, launched in April, examines annual changes in residual soil nitrogen and how farmers' management decisions affect nitrogen availability. Organizers aim to collect samples from 250 farm fields this fall. Results can help farmers refine fertilizer application rates, potentially lowering input costs and improving water quality. Iowa Secretary of Agriculture Mike Naig said in a prepared statement, "As farmers continue to navigate a challenging ag economy, many are searching for tools to optimize their fertilizer and input costs while supporting ongoing efforts to improve Iowa's water quality. Participating farmers will provide information about their crop rotations, fertilizer use, cover crops, and manure applications. The data will be anonymous and be shared with Iowa State University researchers to help refine recommended nitrogen rates."
And in our final story from the August 28th edition of the Business Record, more than 140 RSM employees, family members, and alumni volunteered at two Des Moines schools in recognition of the firm's centennial and the 70th anniversary of its Des Moines office, working with United Way of Central Iowa's educational leadership initiatives. Volunteers completed landscaping, painting, and pantry organization projects at Studebaker Elementary School and McCombs Middle School. Silver's project was a part of RSM's broader efforts to support education-focused initiatives through the RSM U.S. Foundation. You've been listening to the Business Record on IRIS, the Iowa Radio Reading Information Service for the Blind and Print Handicapped. I'm Pat Steele. It's been my pleasure to read for you, and thank you, as always, for sharing your time with IRIS.

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0: This program is intended for a print-impaired audience and is brought to you by Mind's Eye.
1: 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This is Justine Bateman, age 57. Justine Bateman, writer, director, producer, and author of Face, One Square Foot of Skin, has spent decades in and around Hollywood. Maybe you remember her as Mallory, Alex P. Keaton's younger sister on Family Ties. It's an industry that can definitely challenge a person's self-image. That might be one reason Justine has such a grounded way of pushing through insecurity. Everyone has a completion to this sentence. If people think I look old, then therefore... It might be that you'll lose your job, not find a mate, or not be listened to, Justine says. Whatever fear that comes up was already inside you before your face started changing. Deal with that fear. You can apply this to anything. If I'm feeling insecure, I journal about it and figure out why. I get at that underlying fear. That's what my film, Violet, is about. Are you living a life that has a foundation of fear-based or instinct-based decisions? You can get from one kind of life to the other. In exposing your core fears, by writing them down or saying them out loud, they'll start to erode. And you'll see that the truth is the opposite of fear. As we get older, we should be even more confident that everything will work out. Next is Carolina Contreras, who is 36. She's an entrepreneur, salon owner, and activist for celebrating curly hair. Carolina Contreras knows herself well enough to know exactly what tactics to employ in moments of low self-esteem. Depending on how bad I'm feeling, I will do one of two of these things, or all four, she says. Her go-to boost list. I video chat with my sister. She always has something motivating to say. Or I hop on the group chat with my girlfriends and let them know how I feel, because they just know what to say. Next, I let my hair out big. Something about letting my big afro expand freely gives me so much confidence and security. I put on a beautiful red lipstick. My two favorites right now are Valdi Beauty in the color Ebulance and Sephora I Always Red. And I remind myself of what I've achieved, remembering that I've served as inspiration to thousands of women, grounds me in my life's purpose, and makes me feel strong. She says, when things get really hard, I allow myself to feel all the feels and go through whatever I'm going through without trying to act like everything is fine. I feel like fake positivity only makes things more difficult in the long run. Denise and Katie Austin, 66 and 29. Fitness icon Denise Austin has built a brand and her own life around healthy living. It's no wonder her daughter Katie followed in mom's footsteps, first as a college athlete and now as a fitness and wellness influencer in her own right. The two women share how they've gotten to know themselves better over the years and what keeps them happily looking ahead to the next stage. Katie, I feel like with every year I'm living more presently. I used to focus a lot on other people's opinions, but now I'm not comparing myself to anyone else. It's an exciting time in my life. I'm engaged. I'm looking forward to getting married and starting a family. My mom has instilled in me a desire to live a full life. She has amazing girlfriends and an amazing marriage. I learned from the best to know what a life filled with fun doesn't stop at any age. Denise, staying in shape, traveling, and enjoying my life. That's longevity, baby. It's important to stay healthy and spend quality time with my family and friends. I'm still working full-time, and I never want to retire. The kids are both on their own, and I love the time I have now with my husband. We have wonderful trips planned, and I look forward to more gatherings with family and friends. Katie, I'm almost 30 and coming more into my own. Every year, I feel more authentically myself. I've had a beauty mark on my face my entire life, and growing up, I was insecure about it and asked my mom to get it removed. Now, I embrace it. It makes me unique and stand out in a good way. You can think of whatever you're insecure about as what makes you genuinely who you are. In college, I started to understand who I was and what I am passionate about. I got to decide what path to pursue, and that gave me a lot of self-worth. Denise, at 66, I'm even more excited about life than ever before. Here I am still doing things I did at 30. For 40 years, I've been in the fitness and health business, working out 30 minutes most days, and it's kept me feeling young. I pay special attention to my abs and core because strong abs help keep our spine healthy so we don't start to slouch as we age. And I practice good posture. It shows confidence no matter how old you are. Denise says, I have tried hard to make it a priority to be with my family. When my kids were growing up, we lived in Washington, D.C., but the rest of the family was in California. I always aim to take extra work in California and bring my daughters. Emma Lovewell, about the 30s. This past spring, Peloton instructor Emma Lovewell published her first book, Live, Learn, Love Well, Lessons from a Life of Progress, Not Perfection. In it, she reflects on the life events, people, and passions that have brought her to where she is today. We should all move through the world with grace. It's okay to pivot and not be too hard on ourselves, she says. Here's how she does exactly that. Have more, quote, best days, unquote. Not long ago, I threw my mom a 70th birthday party at my house. We had a chef and a mariachi band, and we were all outside all day. Afterwards, she said, that was the best day of my life. It made me happy and also kind of sad because I wanted her to have more best days. We put so much pressure on ourselves to have certain best days, weddings, graduations, having a child. But why not strive for every day to feel like a best day because of the little things? For me, it can be as simple as a day where I worked out, went to dance class, was greeted by my cat at the door, and my partner cooked a delicious dinner. Have a date with yourself. I take myself out to dinner regularly. At first it felt awkward, but then I realized I should be able to spend time with myself. The relationship you have with yourself is the most important one. Direct your energy wisely. My mom is a professional gardener. I've learned a lot from her. I have my own flower and vegetable garden, and I've realized deadheading, or removing spent blooms to make way for new growth, is a great metaphor for life. Clear out the old so you can put energy into the new. Next is Nikeo Greco. She is age 49. There's no such thing as too late, says beauty industry entrepreneur Nikeo Greco. She should know. She launched her first beauty line, Nikeo, in 2002 and sold it to Unilever 15 years later. At age 47, she launched not one, but two new businesses, 13 Loon, an e-commerce site that aims to give BIPOC beauty brands more visibility, and a new line, Relevant, Your Skin Seen, serving all skin tones and types. You're never too old or too young to start the life you want, she says. Each decade gives you insight on who you are and who you are becoming. There is power in being in an industry over time, taking those key learnings and moments to create something new that fully aligns my passion and purpose. The opportunity to start over as I move into a new decade is a testament to my resilience and community and an example of, if I can do it, anyone can. She also says, in our 40s and beyond, we are in the prime of our lives. We have the wisdom to do better, friends we know we can trust, and gratitude not to take any of it for granted. In the know, news and notes to boost your well-being. Drinking cranberry juice or taking cranberry supplements can reduce your risk of repeat UTIs by 26%. Cranberries have long been a home remedy for UTIs. A review of the research underlines that they are effective in preventing infections as well. Experts think chemicals in the berry may keep bacteria from sticking to the lining of your urinary tract. Look for unsweetened juice to keep sugar low. 1 in 4 women experiences a UTI more than once a year. 66% of Americans say they aren't fully prepared for a natural disaster. September is Natural Preparedness Month. To make sure you're ready, put together an emergency kit, including water, food, and batteries. 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Visit ready.gov for more info and a full checklist. Having depression raises your risk for 29 other health conditions by 150%. If you've been feeling off, you're not alone. Since the pandemic, reported rates of depression and anxiety have risen 25%. Don't hesitate to reach out to a healthcare provider. If you've been sad or tired for 2 weeks or more, in addition to in-person therapy, there are now many online therapy options, including BetterHelp, Talkspace, and Cerebral. Getting more magnesium may boost brain health. The recommended daily amount is 400 to 420 milligrams for men and 310 to 320 milligrams for women. But researchers found that people who got 550 milligrams daily had less age-related brain volume shrinkage by age 55, which is associated with better cognitive function and a lower risk of dementia. You can't get too much magnesium via food, but you can with a supplement, so check with your doctor before taking one. Ramp up your magnesium intake with food, including almonds, spinach, and black beans. September was Ovarian Cancer Awareness Month. There's no routine test to check for ovarian cancer, so talk to your doctor about your risk. Also, keep an eye out for symptoms. If you experience bloating or pelvic or belly pain, feel full quickly or have frequent urges to urinate for 2 weeks or more a month, ask about getting screened. One time a day, that's how often experts advise wiping down your smartphone. Cleaning your phone kills cold-causing viruses and may ease allergy symptoms. Each phone manufacturer may have specific directions, but going over your phone with a 70 to 75% alcohol wipe can do the trick. Try this. Wear a sleep mask. It can help your memory. In a recent study, scientists had one group sleep in an eye mask that blocked out light fully, and another group in a perforated mask that let light in. Those who wore the blackout mask spent more time in slow wave deep sleep and performed better on memory and cognitive function tests. In Style Maker, it's Iris Apfel. The stylish centurion can still cut a rug. Iris Apfel turned 102 this August and is working harder than ever. The fashion icon and longtime textile designer, she ran Old World Weavers with her husband for 40-plus years, recently created a collection of chic and colorful rugs for Ruggable. We caught up with the self-described, quote, generic starlet, unquote, at her home in New York City to talk about her approach to design and how she stays creatively inspired. Design for the future. Though she's known for her risk-taking style, Iris is also pragmatic about decorating. What good is anything if it's pretty, but it doesn't last? You're living in a home, and it has to be sturdy and practical, she says. To that end, she recommends buy the best quality you possibly can, spend only what you can afford. Lay a foundation. When decorating a room, Iris advises starting with the rug and building from there. A rug is pregnant with possibilities. You can do so many different things, she says. That's the logical place to start. Don't be shy. Iris lives by her motto, more is more and less is a bore. In her home, she embraces pieces that are bold and colorful and not run-of-the-mill, she says. She also has a thing for animal motifs. I look at them and I smile. A zebra print rug she designed was inspired by the pelts her mother had when Iris was a girl. On Safari, Sapphire Rug for Ruggable from $129 at Ruggable.com. Stay curious. I find inspiration everywhere, Iris says. My life has been filled with love, wonder, and a very deep sense of incurable curiosity that influences my style. She documented her life and inspirations in her book, Iris Apfel, Accidental Icon. She says, I've never been one for trends. I don't care what other people do. I'm a great believer in working from the gut. Choose what speaks to you and go with it. In the September issue of Real Simple, the editor's note from Lauren Iannotti, the editor-in-chief. I recently got new glasses. I've been flipping between my distance pair and my readers, and my eye doc finally talked me into progressives. While I don't always act my age, my eyes apparently do. I decided to splurge on prescription sunglasses, too, for the first time. And let me tell you, when I put those things on and I stepped outside, I saw clarity. I looked up at our neighbor's big old oak, and the leaves were vivid and defined, their edges crisp against the cornflower blue sky. It hit me that for years, on bright days, I'd been either wearing my regular glasses and squinting against the glare, or sporting non-prescription shades and seeing everything out of focus. At age 48, I saw the world differently, in a cool way. It was a little reset. Human beings crave routine. We fill our lives with patterns and predictability. Habits started for reasons we can't remember and cemented over time without our noticing. Routine can lull us, which is helpful when we're busy. It can also put blinders on us, obscuring the periphery of life, where a lot of the stuff we awe and wonder can be found. Routine can make us stick to the program when there may be a new program for glasses that would serve us better. I propose a reset of our schedules, sure, because autumn and all its obligations are coming. But also of our minds, our hearts, and our homes. This issue is full of ways to do it. Simple, head-smacking ideas to make life more joyful, and advice for doing those things you already do even better, like laundry and lunching and saving money. It also features my sit-down with the smart, thoughtful, and wise beyond her years, Jennifer Hudson, who's resetting in her own right. As the weather cools and we're all getting back to business, let's look around, clear-eyed, and decide what's working and what could use an adjustment. Get stuff going in our favor so we can be present for those we care about and, crucially, for ourselves. Reset and thrive. Your words. What tops the list as your cringiest mistake on email or Zoom? Daniel Peck from Clawson, Michigan says, I was dog-sitting while teaching an online class. Out of nowhere, the dog hurled a toy right at my head. With impressive aim, I recorded the class, so luckily this moment is immortalized. DeClark Lutz from Florida says, I got up and walked away from the computer while on a Zoom call, forgetting that the camera could broadcast my exit in only a t-shirt. Nothing was exposed except for my embarrassment when I came back into the room. I learned my lesson that day to always wear pants. Susan Markowitz from Doylestown, Pennsylvania says, I totally embarrassed myself when I logged into a Zoom meeting under my rock group fan club name, Wharf Parrot, a reference to both my feathered pet and a favorite Grateful Dead song. It was a board of directors meeting. Mortifying. Ellen Jo Lung, I accidentally forwarded an email about a family reunion I didn't want to attend to the sender instead of my husband. There were some hurt feelings, but in the end, it all got resolved. Susan Winkelbach from Unionville, Indiana says, I was testing out a new keyboard, just messing around with typing. Autocorrect turned my gibberish into words, and I accidentally sent an email saying, quote, ass, ass, ass, unquote. I didn't even know until the recipient told me. T.J. Emerson from Homestown, Pennsylvania says, my husband stopped by while I was in a Zoom meeting. I thought I was on mute, but I wasn't. I told him and the rest of my team how a coworker hadn't done anything to contribute. Later, my teammates thanked me for saying what they wanted to say. Guess I nailed it in a messy way. Dory Polito from Manatawan, New Jersey, says my office only has one bathroom and our boss was in it, blowing it up. My coworker and I looked at each other and I emailed her saying, he's funking up the bathroom again. She never got the email. I checked and realized I sent the email to my boss. I ran to his desk and deleted it before he saw it. We laughed so hard. Martha Miles from Meridian, Idaho says, I used to work at a manufacturing plant where we had shifts. In an email that went to many people, I typed shits. Hannah Medina from Seattle says childcare had fallen through for the day, so I brought my kids to the office with me. I was in a very tense Zoom meeting with upper management when my potty training daughter walked into the frame and yelled, I pooped my pants. Leaders still remind me of this moment a year later. David Hankhaus from Iowa City, Iowa says, instead of suggesting we send out a survey asking for, quote, public comments, unquote, I asked my boss about soliciting pubic comments. Spell check failed me big time. Instagram at Helen A. Sullivan, photographer. Back when we were doing virtual cocktail parties, I thought it would be funny to sign into Zoom as the cat lawyer meme. We all had a good laugh. Then I didn't use Zoom for a while. A month later, I had an interview, and I was once again the Zoom cat lawyer. Emily Hillman from Concord, New Hampshire says, during the pandemic, I held a virtual bachelorette party for a friend. The next day, I joined a Zoom meeting with a background banner saying, same penis for life. Instagram at TravelChild12 says my four-month-old hung up on a staff meeting not once, but twice. Sally Brukrick of Pinckney, Michigan says I let my grandson use my laptop for school. The next time I opened Zoom, everyone snickered. I realized my name was Ankylosaurus and my background was Jurassic Park. Kelly Hydett from Prescott Valley, Arizona says, ha, like I would tell you. The next question, what makes you feel at home? Send an email and a photo if you want to yourwords@realsimple.com and let us know your answer. Your response could appear in the magazine. The reader of the month, Lakia Nova, 45, literacy coach in Townsend, Delaware. What's the coziest thing in your home? The sofa in my family room. It's the best place to take a nap, especially when the fireplace is going. Your go-to karaoke song. I would sing anything by Adele or Beyonce, but I prefer to skip karaoke in public and stick to my private car concerts. What's your favorite family recipe? My mom's macaroni and cheese. She tried to teach me once, but of course she doesn't measure anything. I've never been able to replicate her recipe. What's something you've recently stopped doing? Expecting to have it all together. I've found that prioritizing my mental health helps lower my anxiety level. Where's your happy place? Surrounded by my family in our home with nothing to do but relax. And what's the book you reread all the time? I could read anything by Brené Brown over and over. With each additional reading, I find new insight relevant to my life. Stuff we love.

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Space of the month, raising the bar. This nook isn't just an at-home watering hole. It's also a self-care station, says designer Bobby Burke, whose new book, Right at Home, How Good Design is Good for the Mind, came out September 12th, breaks down how to arrange your surroundings to improve your well-being. Any space, bar or not, that allows you to unplug, relax, and reset is good for your mental health, he says. This bar area in the Los Angeles home of 2 of Bobby's friends, actor Frida Pinto and photographer Corey Tran, features a dazzling chandelier original to the 1950s bungalow, as well as a moody paint color and copious dark walnut wood and glass shelving. We'll have a double, as in, 2 of these bars, please. On trend, colorful marble. 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Mistakes you didn't know you were making. Indoor lighting. Joe Boris, president of TriStar Electric and Automation in Malibu, California, shares his bright ideas to correct your biggest blunders. The color is too cool. Light bulbs vary from warm, soft and golden, to cool, brighter and bluish, and they're measured in degrees on the Kelvin scale. For residential use, we recommend 2,700 degrees. Boris says cooler bulbs at 3,000 or higher will likely be too harsh for your space. You're focused on the ceiling. Too many recessed lights will make your living room look like an operating room. Use different layers of lighting, Boris suggests. These layers include ceiling lights, yes, but also options like floor and table lamps, wall sconces, picture lights,

0: lights, and more. You're not using dimmers. Every light should be on a dimmer, Boris says. Lighting is for two things, seeing and creating a mood, and dimmers make the latter possible. He likes the ones by Lutron from $25. If you're not all that handy, consider just turning on one less lamp this evening. 2023 Real Simple Home Preview. 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Linda Hazlett. Linda creates modern, bright spaces with undeniable cool girl vibes. It makes sense, considering the Los Angeles-based interior designer's badass background. 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They've been posting online about their DIY adventures with five homes since 2009. In that time, they've updated electrical work in a 130-year-old house, raised some very low ceilings, brought vintage sconces back to life, and so much more. In short, they can make over pretty much anything, which is why we asked them to turn the Real Simple Home big blank kitchen and dining space into a cozy respite. Learn a new trick. 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Light the grill. 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Oil the grates with a folded paper towel dipped in vegetable oil. Use tongs to draw it across the grates. Do the dough. Stretch the dough on an oiled baking sheet, then drape it over the hotter zone of the grill. Cook for a few minutes until firm on the bottom and blistered on top. Flip and top it. 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Top it with cheese first, then dollop on the sauce and add the rest of your toppings. 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A good stainless steel skillet is a kitchen all-star, standing by to brown meat, saute veggies, simmer sauces, and more. It's safe on the stove, in the oven, and under the broiler. It also heats up faster than cast iron and seems about 82% lighter. Because this pan is so important, and because there are so many to choose from, testers at our food lab in Birmingham, Alabama, set out to find the very best of the bunch. They rounded up 19 stainless steel skillets, then seared salmon, made delicate butter sauces, and even subjected the pans to a shock and bang durability test, which involved heating them in a red-hot oven, dropping them into an ice bath, and banging them multiple times against a cinder block. You know, the usual kitchen wear and tear. The overall winner? Made In's stainless steel clad frying pan. Testers liked that it felt comfortable to hold, and they praised its gently sloped sides, a sharper angle can reduce the cooking surface area, and rolled rim for easy sauce pouring. Constructed with 5 layers of metal, the pan heats up like a champ and stays hot, ensuring a deep and even sear on proteins. It was very easy to clean during testing, and we know you're wondering. Aced the shock and bang, with no warping or denting, and only minor scratches. Add to the cart. 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
1: 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Down the middle. Great for round faces or anyone looking to play up their eyes or nose. Ideal placement, find the tip of your nose and move up to your hairline. Styling tip, grab a small section of hair from both sides and blow dry them over your forehead. Part, then use clips to press sides down until it's time to go. This forms a curtain that adds depth. Deep side part. Great for round or heart-shaped faces as it adds height and slims. Ideal placement, the end of your eyebrow. Styling tip, Bragger recommends blow-drying with a round brush, then securing a large Velcro roller on the heavier side, wrapping hair away from your face. Remove the roller for a bouncy, deep side part. Soft side part. Great for square faces because it softens the temples and jawline, Bragger explains. Ideal placement, above the arch of an eyebrow.
0: Styling tip, place the heavier side on a paddle brush and dry it toward the temple on the same side. On the other side, after drying, form a finger curl to create a slight swoop. Diagonal part, great for square or heart-shaped faces in need of softness. Those with fine hair can get volume too, Bragger says. Ideal placement, start at the arch of your brow, then cross hair over the top of your crown. Styling tip, pair it with waves to add body, or pull your hair back into a sleek ponytail for some edge, Bragger says. Got a long or oval face shape? Bragger says you're in luck, because they're so symmetrical, these shapes work well with any part. Play around. What to know about drugstore reading glasses? They're decent cheats. As long as you don't need a strong prescription for distance and the vision in both your eyes is about the same, drugstore glasses are safe, says Breanne K. Adair, a clinical instructor of ophthalmology at New York University's Grossman School of Medicine and an optometrist at the NYU Langone Eye Health Center. If you need lenses for both distance and close-up vision or a different prescription for each eye, go with custom glasses. Stronger isn't better. When you're trying on glasses at the drugstore, grab a magazine or greeting card so that you can test them out on reading material. If you find it difficult to choose between two strengths, Adair says you're surprisingly better off going with the weaker one. Glasses that are too strong can cause eye strain, which can lead to headaches, dizziness, and nausea. You don't necessarily need blue light blocking lenses. There's conflicting research on whether the blue light wavelengths produced by digital devices cause eye strain or interfere with our sleep cycles. That said, blue light blockers won't do any harm to your eyes or retinas, Adair says. So if you fall in love with a pair, wear them in good health. This just in, clean the air. If you often feel sleepy and scattered at work, your job may not be the problem. The levels of carbon dioxide in a stuffy office can be high enough to affect productivity and mood, says Esther Sternberg, MD, a professor at the University of Arizona's College of Medicine. As she explains in her new book, Well at Work, Creating Well-Being in Any Workspace, when we're sitting at our desks, especially in an old building or enclosed space with poor ventilation, every exhale helps create the CO2 bubble, which can cause drowsiness and brain fog if it's not dispersed. Researchers found that the more people present, the longer they stayed, and the poorer the ventilation, the higher the CO2 buildup. Some levels can reduce cognitive performance by up to 50%. Crack a window or get a fan and keep meetings short and sweet. 26 million, the approximate number of U.S. women ages 15 to 50 with uterine fibroids. These cysts are usually benign, but take this as a reminder to get your annual pelvic exam. In the book list, top picks for book club and beyond. LOL Essays. R. Eric Thomas had career success and a happy marriage in Philadelphia, not to mention a very popular Twitter feed, when he did something he never could have predicted. He moved with his husband back home to Baltimore. Like being regaled by your funniest friend. Congratulations, the best is over. Chronicles his return to his hometown, examining what happens when the life you have doesn't resemble the one you pictured, but, spoiler alert, might be even better. Survivor's Story. Alice Carrier, the daughter of a renowned artist and a European actor, grew up in the 1990s in a sprawling 17,000-square-foot home in Manhattan where major celebrities were regular visitors. Sounds glamorous, right? In her beautifully written memoir, she reveals a childhood marred by abuse, neglect, and abominable treatment by so-called mental health experts. Told with visceral candor
1: and in heartbreaking detail. Everything, nothing, someone will stay on your mind for a long time. Fun thriller. In Lucy Clark's The Hike, Liz persuades her three best friends to forgo their annual resort vacation for a camping trip in the mountains of Norway. While it's not exactly what they all had in mind, they're longing for a reprieve from the stresses they've left back home. As they set out into the wilderness, where there's no cell service and a storm is looming, they soon learn that what's hiding in the lush landscape that surrounds them could be more sinister than they expected. A Motherly Tale. Amazing Grace Adams opens with Grace stuck in snarling traffic on the morning of her estranged daughter's 16th birthday. She is 45 and feeling the weight of midlife on her shoulders. As her anger ratchets, she hits a breaking point, gets out of her car, and sets off on foot across London, determined to reconnect with her family. With this hilarious debut novel, Fran Littlewood delivers a fantastic ode to female rage and how it wildly plays out over the course of a single day. Family Portrait. It's a typical morning in suburban Virginia when Mia's dad takes her brother Eugene for a walk in a nearby park. But when Eugene, who has a rare genetic disorder that makes him unable to speak, returns alone and bloodied, it's clear that the quiet life the family leads is over. More than your average mystery novel, Happiness Falls by Angie Kim gets to the heart of the characters whose crisis is a watershed moment for them all. Historical fiction, The Fraud, the latest by Zadie Smith, is based on an actual 1873 trial in which an Australian butcher claimed he was the rightful heir to a huge English estate and the title that came with it. In the novel, a Scottish housekeeper and one of the trial's star witnesses, a man who grew up enslaved on a Jamaica plantation, became entangled in the question of who is telling the truth. Written in short vignette style chapters, this fast-paced read is rife with deception and British class drama, ultimately asking, how easy is it to spot a fake? Tender Romance. Emma Donoghue's new novel was inspired by her investigation of a secret journal written by Anne Lister, who attended a posh boarding school in York, England, in the early 19th century. There, Anne met Eliza Raine when they were both 14, and the two fell into a complicated affair. Learned by Heart gorgeously reimagines Anne and Eliza's relationship, conveying the intense, heady experience of discovering your first love. Emotional Epic. Deneen Milner's One Blood is the story of three women linked by adoption. A young woman forced to give up her child, the adoptive mother, and the daughter who binds the two. Spanning the Great Migration, the Civil Rights Movement, and the 21st century New York, the novel weaves three women's tales together over time, exploring how our collective histories inform who we ultimately become. Again, those books are Congratulations, The Best Is Over, by R. Eric Thomas, Everything, Nothing, Someone, by Elise Carrier, The Hike, by Lucy Clark, Amazing Grace Adams, by Fran Littlewood, Happiness Falls, by Angie Kim, The Fraud, by Zadie Smith, Learned by Heart, from Emma Donoghue, and One Blood, by Nadine Milner. In Game Changers, Work Culture, more and more entrepreneurs are launching businesses that celebrate their heritage. These are just a few of the people helping others feel seen. The Beauty Pro Packaging, an ancient hair care ritual. Back in her native country of Chad, Salwa Peterson's mother, grandmother, and great-grandmother performed a beauty ritual called Chebi, grinding the seeds of an African shrub into a fine powder and applying it to their hair for growth, protection, and strength. My family's been doing it for at least several centuries, Peterson says. I learned it pretty much from the day I was born. She went on to graduate from the Sorbonne University in Paris and Harvard Law School, but she harbored a passion for all things cosmetic. So she pivoted and started working in product development for some of the world's largest beauty brands. Over time, though, she grew frustrated by the lack of high-quality hair care options for curls and coils in America. Between 75 and 80% of the world's population has textured hair, she estimates, and that's not reflected on shelves. Peterson decided to fill the gap in the market. In 2017, she launched her beauty line, beginning with a high-end hair cream, the first and only authentic Chibi product in the mass market, Peterson says. Her line honors African beauty customs and features Chadian ingredients sourced from her family's land. This has been Living at Home. I hope you've enjoyed listening and have a blessed week.

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I'll be reading articles and lunch menus from the Polk County Senior Bulletin, as well as information from the Aging Resources of Central Iowa's newsletter. 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I'm your reader, Sean Reynolds. Let's get started with the lunch menus from the September issue of the Polk County Senior Bulletin. Beginning with, actually, we have one last date, Monday, from the August calendar. So the menu for Monday, August 31st, is a cheese omelet served with breakfast potatoes, a whole grain English muffin, and Honeycrisp apple. And milk, of course, is available with all meals, with the exception of chocolate milk, is on Friday. And here we go to September for Tuesday, September 1st. The menu is a beef sloppy joe served on a whole wheat hamburger bun with roasted potatoes and fresh steamed broccoli and a banana. Wednesday's menu is Italian, and that's September 2nd. Italian chicken breast served with whipped potatoes and poultry gravy, asparagus, a wheat roll, and a fresh whole pear. Thursday, September 3rd, turkey tetrazzini with roasted yellow squash and onions, a tossed salad with assorted salad dressings, a fresh whole orange. And it's Thursday, and the pie flavor for September 3rd is blueberry crumble pie. And Friday's menu is, Friday is the 4th, chicken fried steak with roasted red potatoes and gravy, a cucumber tomato salad, and a whole wheat roll, and a honey crisp apple. And the flex meal choice for Friday the 4th is an egg salad served with a wheat roll and roasted red potatoes and the cucumber tomato salad and a honey crisp apple. September is the first of offering the Friday Flex menus, and you need to sign up ahead of time for the Flex meal options. And it's by the Thursday of the week prior. So for the 4th of September's egg salad option, you need to sign up for that by 8/27, August 27th. And all of the rest of the Flex meals are all on Fridays, and it's the Thursday that needs the Thursday the week before that you need to sign up if you're interested in that choice for your Friday's meal. And that's our menu for the first week of September. Lots of good things on the menu. And a note from the Senior Bulletin accompanying the menu that the Senior Nutrition Program is for those 60 years and older of age and or an eligible spouse, and monetary contributions to help offset the cost of meals provided are optional, appreciated, and at your own discretion.
If you have questions, call the site nearest you. All services are available without regard for income. Contributions are accepted for all Older American Act funded services at a site, at the main office, or by mail. Polk County appreciates the partnership with Aging Resources of Central Iowa, who assists with partial funding of several programs senior services offer. Aging Resources of Central Iowa, the experts on aging. And check this out. Senior Services is on Facebook. Find us on Facebook by looking up Senior Services of Polk County. And continuing now with the Senior Bulletin, here is the Polk County Senior Services Mission Statement. It says that the Polk County Senior Services mission statement operates under the broader mission and core values of the Polk County government, which is to serve the public through service excellence, fiscal responsibility, diversity, and enhancing the quality of life. Senior Services is guided by helping other adults obtain their basic needs and continue innovations to provide responsive care so that they may live healthier, longer, and happier lives. Their key bulleted core promotes independence, encourages participation and involvement, shows compassion and empathy, assists in finding self-fulfillment, actively pursuing personal growth to experience a professional sense of meaning and purpose to one's life and allowing them to maintain their dignity. The department actively serves older Iowans by managing 15 community centers and congregate meal sites, offering social activities, preventive health clinics, and transportation. If you or a loved one need assistance, please call this number for more information. Here's the number, 515-286-3679. 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
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And continuing on the same page from the senior bulletin, what are the 4 M's of older adults? The source is the American Hospital Association and the American Geriatrics Society and John Hartford Foundation. The 4 M's framework is an evidence-based approach used by healthcare providers to ensure high-quality, person-centered care for older adults. It focuses on 4 core elements. Here they are. What matters? Personal growth. Medication, safe usage. Meditation, mood and memory, and mobility, moving safely. The 4 M's framework, developed by the Institute for Healthcare Improvement and the John Hartford Foundation, includes the following core components. Number 1, what matters? Providers must know and act on each older adult's specific health outcome goals and care preferences across all care settings. This ensures that medical treatments align with what the patient values most. The second, medication. If medications are necessary, care teams use age-friendly medications and appropriate doses that do not interfere with the patient's meditation, mobility, or personal goals. Meditation. This area focuses on mental state, specifically mood, memory, and cognitive function. Providers routinely screen for, identify, and manage conditions such as dementia, depression, and delirium. That's mentation, M-E-N-T-A-T-I-O-N, mentation. Mobility, healthcare
teams ensure that older adults move safely every day to maintain their physical function, independence, and ability to do what matters to them. To explore or adopt this framework, you can review the Age-Friendly Health Systems Guide via the American Geriatrics Society. 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And continuing with more information from the Senior Bulletin, here is a whole page on Standard Time versus Daylight Savings Time, a topic a lot in the news. And it's coming up for changing. Standard Time is the natural sun-aligned time used in winter. Daylight Savings Time shifts clocks forward by 1 hour in the spring. This creates darker mornings and later sunsets. Experts state that permanent standard time is healthier for the body's natural sleep cycle. Standard time, the season used in the fall and winter months. The sun position, the sun is directly overhead at or near noon. Sunlight, the sun rises earlier in the morning and sets earlier in the evening. Health matches our natural sleep and wake cycles. Medical experts prefer this time year round. Daylight savings time. Here are the posts on that. The season, it's used from spring through early fall. The sun position, clocks are moved 1 hour ahead of the sun's natural position. Sunlight, the sun rises later in the morning and sets later in the evening. Health, the abrupt time change can cause temporary spikes in heart attacks, strokes, and car crashes. Current rules and debates. The current law, most of the United States changes clocks twice a year. Hawaii, most of Arizona, and U.S. territories do not observe daylight savings time. The debate. Congress is actively debating ending the twice yearly clock changes. You can track federal bills like the Sunshine Protection Act on www.congress.gov to see potential changes. Public opinion. Many Americans want to stop changing clocks. However, people disagree on whether to stay on standard time or daylight savings time permanently. From the Washington Post, written in the bulletin, the title of this is Why Standard Time is Better for Your Health Than Daylight Savings Time. The U.S. government is trying to make daylight savings time permanent again. And the House on Tuesday passed a measure known as the Sunshine Protection Act that would set our clocks to daylight savings time permanently if it clears the Senate and is signed into law by President Donald Trump. Currently, 48 states and the District of Columbia change their clocks
twice per year, with a jump forward to daylight savings time each spring to shift an hour of daylight from the mornings to the evenings. But research suggests that daylight savings time is worse for your body than standard time. That early morning sunlight during standard time is key to maintaining our circadian rhythms, sleep-wake cycles, and overall health. Taking it away permanently could lead to chronic misalignment, which has been associated with sleep loss and over time an increased risk of obesity, type 2 diabetes, cardiovascular disease, mood disorders, and in some studies, certain types of cancer. Here are some risks associated with chronic circadian misalignment. Loss of sleep, weight gain, depression, diabetes, heart disease, cancer. The sources for that was from Northwestern University's Feinberg School of Medicine, Vanderbilt University's Sleep Division. We would be misaligned all year long, according to the professor of neurology and pediatrics, Beth Milo, and the director of Vanderbilt's University Sleep Division, previously told the Washington Post. We would be misaligned all year long. And continuing with more information of our health from the Senior Bulletin, it's entitled Bonus Tips to Boost Your Brain Health. Here they are. Take care of the basics. Exercise. Eat well. And get enough sleep. Try to include more seafood, nuts, and healthy fats in your diet. They may help lower your risk for dementia. And for better sleep, remember to stick to a routine and avoid caffeine in the evenings. Stay connected. 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

Welcome to Daybreak on this Motivation Monday. For the next 30 minutes, we'll focus on taking care of your mind, body, and spirit. Get yourself ready by sitting in a chair and wearing comfortable clothing that you can move in. Let's kick it off with a story about motivation. Once there was an older man who was broke, living in a tiny house and owning a beat-up car. He was living off $99 Social Security checks. At 65 years of age, he decided that things had to change. So he thought about what he had to offer. His friends raved about his chicken recipe. He decided that this was his best shot at making a change. He left Kentucky and traveled to different states to try to sell his recipe. He told restaurant owners that he had a mouth-watering chicken recipe. He offered the recipe to them for free, just asking for a small percentage on the items sold. Sounds like a good deal, right? Unfortunately, most of the restaurants did not think so. He was rejected over 1,000 times. Even after all of those rejections, he didn't give up. He believed his chicken recipe was something special. He heard the word no 1,009 times before he heard his first yes. With that one success, Colonel Hartland Sanders changed the way that Americans eat chicken. And Kentucky Fried Chicken, popularly known as KFC, was born.

Here's another story about motivation. Walt Disney's father was a heavily abusive figure to both Walt and his family. Financial pressures and trying to just survive were a constant worry. Eventually, Walt would grow sick of his father's abuse, and he left to join the war in World War I. He lied about his age to get in. Years down the line, Walt would miss his father's funeral, prioritizing a business trip over it. Walt Disney's first animation studio was a failure. He had formed a company named Laugh-O-Gram Studios, only to see it go into bankruptcy at the turn of the 1920s. He set out for Los Angeles in an attempt to start over. He tried to make a living in acting, where he would also fail. But in this same decade, his first breakthrough in animation began, when he formed the concept for Mickey Mouse. Even with that magical mouse, it would take over 300 rejections before someone would agree to the idea of funding his concept for the now legendary Mickey Mouse. During the Second World War, his animators went on strike and refused to work. He accumulated massive debt, but he kept moving. He adapted his concepts of Mickey Mouse and other animation and studio-based efforts into television after the Second World War. Steps he took to recover from his massive debt were steps that not only diversified the company, but led to its explosion, not just as a successful animation studio, but a true icon for entertainment. But his most ambitious and successful venture was still to come. In 1955, Walt Disney would open Disneyland. This concept of a magical land that people could escape to for a while exploded in popularity and contributed to the iconic image of Disney and the perception that it received from the public eye. Disneyland would go on to become the most popular and iconic theme park in history. Since its opening, it has seen over 700 million visitors. As far as individual successes, he had many. He still, to this day, holds the record for the most Academy Awards received. He earned 22 Oscars from just under 60 nominations, a phenomenal record for anyone, let alone an animator. Later in life, he received not only the Congressional Medal of Honor, but also the Presidential Award of Freedom. What are the lessons we can take from the life of Walt Disney? Number one, bad situations are never forever. Walt found himself trapped in an abusive household that was barely struggling to get by. His family's troubles motivated him to seek his own independence rather than sit by. He picked up and left home to search out his own route in life. He realized that the only way his life was going to improve was for him to change it himself, and he did. Number two, learn to adapt and overcome. Remember that Mickey Mouse received over 300 no's before it was given a chance. With this and other obstacles, he had to accept and adapt over and over. He had to adapt his company many times, moving from film to television, and then stretching out to the unthinkable, a world based entirely off the Disney franchise. Disney's motivation created successes that he never could have dreamed of in a million years at the beginning of his independent life. Remember, never give up and always believe in yourself. Now let's keep our motivation going and get our blood moving with some beginning cheer.

Hi, so today's class is a basic class for beginners. I will get started with the music. It's only about 10 minutes, just a little bit over 10 minutes. So do what you can and go at your own pace. Okay, so let's get started. I'll start the music. And we're gonna start by tapping the toes. So try and have a chair that's comfortable. Try and sit up straight, bring your shoulders back. Tapping the toes and tapping the heels. And let's rock back and forth. So toes to heels. So it's best if you have running shoes or sneakers on, something that's comfortable. You can sit on your couch if that's all you have to be able to work out. Just sit up straight. Toes in and out. And let's bring our heels in and out. Let's slow it down a bit for the heels. And let's just go into a gentle march. So you can have your hands on your thighs. You can have your hands on the side. If you feel like that's not enough, you can bring your arms into it. Keep going a little bit longer, and then we're going to take a bit of a break and go into some of the upper body workouts. Okay, all right, let's bring our arms forward. Stretch those arms out. So really reach and stretch out. Good. Let's bring our hands forward as if we're washing windows. Not that that's something we want to do today. Other direction. Good. Okay, let's bring our arms forward, reaching back, pushing forward. So if you want to increase this one, just really think about there being something heavy that you're pulling and pushing. So think of there being resistance here. If that's too hard, then just move the arms back and forth. And let's do two more. Let's give that upper body a bit of a break. We're going to move to lower body. So I want you just to lift that one leg, switch to the other side. So when you bring that foot up, think of concentrating on tightening that quad muscle. Your quads are right here. So you're squeezing that muscle. Squeeze and down. Four. We're going up to eight today. That's six. One more on each side. Relax that lower body and let's just punch forward. So you can go at any pace here. If you feel this is too slow, then you can bring those arms going. You can get them going a little bit faster. And then let's just bring the arms out to the side. You're going to do little circles. So small circles, arms are as straight as they can be. Switching the direction. So try and go as fast as you can. Excellent. Switch the direction again. If you need a break, take a break and then come back into it when you can. Last time, opposite direction. Excellent. We're going to reach up and you're going to pull down and push up. So really pull down, get those biceps working. Pull and push. Pull. Three more. Last one. Excellent. Let's switch to the other side. So reach up and pull down. Push and down. Three. Four. Four more. Seven. And eight. Okay, let's bring both legs up. I want you to point your toes away from you, and I want you just to flutter kick as if you're swimming. So kicking those feet, try and have your legs as straight as you can make them. A little bit more, five more seconds. Four, three, two, and relax those legs. Good. Okay, hands together. You're just gonna bring those arms up and down. Up and down. Three, four, two more. Excellent. Let's just rotate those wrists. Other direction.
Switching to lower body again. This time we're going to do a calf raise. You're going to lift those heels up as high as you can and down. Two. Three. Going up to eight. Seven. And eight. Let's go into our raises again. Two. Three. Four more on each side. This is six already. Seven. And eight. Good. Okay, arms down at the sides. We're going to do a lateral raise. So bring in those arms up to the sides and down. So if you want to make this more challenging, think about pressing against something. So you're pushing up or pulling up and then pressing back down. So it's as if there's a weight going against you here. So pressing down, pulling up. And if that's too hard, then just move your arms back and forth. Last one. Good. Back to lower body, doing a calf raise again. One, two, four more, and seven. Last one. Good. Bringing those legs up again and flutter kick again. So, since we're swimming, let's move our arms as well. So bringing those arms back and forth, like you're doing breaststroke. A few more seconds. And relax those legs and arms. Okay, let's bring one leg out and back in. Out and in. Three, four, five. Three more. Seven, last one, and eight. Out to the other side. One, two, three, four. If you have armrests and your armrests are in the way, then you can just scooch to the front of your chair, and then you should be able to do this exercise. If you're not able to do it because you're in a wheelchair, you can just bring your legs out in front, okay? You're still getting a workout doing that. Okay, let's go back to doing our back workout for our back. So leaning forward, arms are down, bringing those elbows up, squeezing something, like squeezing an orange in your shoulder blades, and down. Squeeze and down. So this is for your upper back. Four. Six. Two more. And eight. Good. Okay, bringing one arm overhead, drop the hand behind. I just want you to press up to the ceiling and back down. Press up. And again, think of there being a resistance here. Three. Four. So you should be feeling it right here. Six and two more. Last one. Excellent. Switch to the other side. So arm goes straight up, drop the hand behind, press up. Two, three, five, and three more. Last one. Excellent. Let's just move the arms back and forth. And we're soon going to go into our stretching. Okay, so let's bring the palms together. I want you to bring those hands back as far as you can, feeling that stretch in your upper chest. Pushing those hands out to the walls. Fingers are pointed up to the ceiling. Bringing those hands together. You can either do it this way or this way. It's whatever's comfortable for you. So pressing out in front as far as you can go. Feet are flat on the floor. I want you to reach forward. Now you should feel a really good stretch in your lower back here. So reaching forward, head is up. Now lean to one side. You should feel that stretch in your side in your lower back. Coming back center, opposite side.
back to the center, sitting up straight, bringing the shoulders back. And then going down to our legs, you're flexing your foot so toes are pointed towards you, feeling that stretch in the back of your leg. And then pointing those toes away from you. Switching to the other side, so flexing that foot. And pointing them away. Bringing that leg back down, dropping the ear down to the shoulder for a neck stretch. So taking a deep breath in through your nose. Closing your eyes if you wish and breathing out. Breathing in again. Big breath out. I want you to bring your chin forwards. Your chin is towards your chest. Keeping your head down, you're looking down or keeping your eyes closed. Taking a deep breath in again. And breathing out. Stay in that position, looking down, deep breath in, big breath out, and then dropping your ear to the other shoulder, again, closing your eyes, taking a deep breath in, and breathing out. Looking back in front, bring your arms overhead for a big stretch, reaching those arms overhead. And big breath out. And that's it for today. So thank you for joining me. That was great. It was just a little bit of a shorter workout, but likely suitable for a lot of people that can't do a lot of the harder programs that are online. All right. Hopefully I'll see you again. Have a great day.

This is your Monday morning reminder that you can handle whatever the week throws at you. And here's a quote from Audrey Hepburn about motivation. Nothing is impossible. The word itself says, I am possible. Now here's the program schedule for the rest of your Monday. Coming up at 9 a.m., it's the Des Moines Register. At 11, you'll hear the Quad City Times. Noon brings you readings from the Mason City Globe Gazette and the Fort Dodge Messenger. At 1 p.m., you'll hear the Waterloo Cedar Falls Courier. 2 p.m., it's the Dubuque Telegraph Herald. 3 p.m. is the Cedar Rapids Gazette. At 4, you'll hear the Sioux City Journal. 5 p.m. is the Council Bluffs Daily Nonpareil. 6 p.m. is a replay of today's reading of the Des Moines Register. At 8 p.m., you'll hear the Capital Dispatch. 9 p.m. is the New Yorker. The Wall Street Journal plays at 10 p.m. At 11, you'll hear today's New York Times. 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At 6 a.m., listen to Spotlight on Sports with readings from Sports Illustrated and ESPN. 7 a.m. is Reader's Digest. 7:30 a.m. is Taste, a show about food and entertainment in Iowa. 8 a.m. is Successful Farming. Thanks for joining us for Daybreak this Motivation Monday morning. In the words of Mark Twain, the secret of getting ahead is getting started. Your Des Moines Register is coming right up.

0: From the Bureau of Economic Geology, this is Earth Date. Previously, we talked about how early humans outcompeted Neanderthals. One big reason for their success might be sitting right next to you. I'm talking about dogs. When humans arrived in Europe, they were at the top of the food chain, along with Neanderthals, big cats, bears, and wolves. Archaeological records suggest that humans soon began to domesticate wolves, which quickly evolved into proto-dogs and joined the hunt. The dogs did what they did best, chasing large prey over distance, tiring and cornering them. Man stepped in with spears and arrows to close the deal, sparing dogs the dangerous part of the kill. Then they shared the meat. Butchering sites for large animals like mammoth would have attracted other carnivores. Scientists believe early dogs also helped keep scavengers away. Fossilized remains show early dogs were similar to huskies, but bigger. The skeletons show healed broken bones, suggesting a rough hunting life, but also care afterward. By contrast, Neanderthal sites show no evidence of a partnership with dogs. Humans and dogs became such a dominant hunting force, researchers believe, that they simultaneously eliminated large prey and outcompeted not just Neanderthals, but most other large predators. So the next time you see a dog, give them a big thank you belly rub. They were essential to human success, and with that, they guaranteed their own and a friendship lasting 50,000 years. I'm Scott Tinker.
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0: Hello, it's Monday, August 31st, and time for the Des Moines Register. I don't know about you, but it feels like this summer went awfully fast. All material heard on IRIS is intended solely for the use of Iowans with a print disability. My name is Twyla Glenn, and my partner at the microphone for the next 90 minutes is Connie Isaacson. 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Now let's take a look at the weather and headlines from today's Des Moines Register. Well, according to AccuWeather, it's going to be humid today with a thunderstorm or two around the state. Winds southwest 7 to 14 miles per hour. Looking a little more closely at the forecast for central Iowa, today hot and humid with a stray thunderstorm. Winds southwest 7 to 14 miles per hour. A stray thunderstorm Monday night. High today 91, low 73. Tomorrow, on Tuesday, it will be toasty, high of 97 with a low of 73. On Wednesday, it will be downright hot with a high of 95 and a low of 71. And then on Thursday, a strong thunderstorm in the morning with a high of 94 and a low of 72. Tracking precipitation in the 24-hour total that ended 4 p.m. Saturday, we had 15 one-hundredths of an inch. Our month-to-date is 5.83 inches against a normal of 3.90 inches. Our year-to-date has seen 32.8 inches. No, I'm sorry, that's 32.08 inches against a normal of 26.83 inches. And last year on this date, we'd had 28.51 inches of precipitation. Sunrise today was at 6:40 a.m. Sunset tonight, 7:50 p.m. Turning now to the front page of the Register, here are the headlines. The lead story reads, New Study Calculates the Cost of Tariffs in Iowa. The Iowa Attorney General sues the state of California on a media merger. And the third headline on the front page reads, Prairie Meadows Readies for Top-to-Bottom Renovation. That's a story from the Reader's Watchdog, Lee Rood. Now here with the first story is Connie.
1: New study calculates the cost of tariffs in Iowa, state bearing an outsized load of the United States financial burden. There are two photos with this article. One is a large photo, and it shows the business Chocolatery Stom. It would make you hungry because it's filled with beautiful chocolates. It reads, customers browse items at Chocolatery Stom in Des Moines. The business couldn't afford the extra cost from tariffs imposed on Canadian exports by President Donald Trump. And here's the story. Ton and David Stom had grand plans for how they wanted to celebrate the 30th anniversary of their Chocolatery Stom business in the coming year. Then came President Donald Trump's tariffs. The owners of the European chocolate shops with locations across Iowa and the Midwest wanted to mark the milestone with decorative chocolate tins that would populate the shelves around Christmas time. The Stoms planned to source the material for the tins from a steel manufacturer in Canada, then have them shipped to the U.S. The process was running smoothly until July 20th, David Stom said, when Trump levied an additional 50% tariff on certain Canadian exports over its, quote, discriminatory treatment of American goods. That has scrapped my plans, said David Stom, who couldn't afford the extra cost. Now I have to start all over with a new vendor, a new manufacturer. I'm not going to have it for Christmas. The Stoms aren't the only ones struggling with inflated costs of doing business in Iowa. A new study shows that Iowans have been bearing an outsized load of the nation's financial burden since Trump implemented new tariffs in early 2025. The study, conducted by Robert Anthony Bruno, the director of the Labor Education Program at the University of Illinois Urbana-Champaign, and Frank Manzo, an economist at the Midwest Economic Policy Institute, found that Iowa and other Midwest states have been disproportionately hurt by the Trump tariffs. In addition to Iowa, the study examined costs in Illinois, Indiana, Michigan, Minnesota, and Wisconsin. Across the Midwest, the new tariffs increased costs by an average of $2,000 for more than 18 million households, the study found. In Iowa, the number is closer to $600 per household. Lower-income families are feeling more of a pinch from the tariffs, the study found. As a share of total income, the cost of tariffs from higher-priced goods was 3 times higher for the poorest 10% of households, compared with the richest 10% across all six Midwest states, the study found. In Iowa, the top 10% of earners, those earning at least $182,000 annually, are paying $797 more on average than they were a year ago. But their burden was the smallest in the region, accounting for just 0.5% of their income. The bottom 10% of earners in Iowa, conversely, saw their costs rise much less, about $184 more on average than last year. However, that ate up 1.2% of their income, nearly 3 times more than the state's highest wage earners. Although tariffs may not be costing Iowa families as much as in other states, the impact is still significant, the study's authors say. Manzo said Iowa may have actually suffered the biggest blow of all. The new tariffs reduced agricultural growth in the Midwest's gross domestic product by 0.51%, compared with an estimated 0.41% reduction in GDP growth across the United States. Iowa suffered the largest reduction in agricultural GDP growth among the six Midwest states, 0.79%, or about $2.1 billion. The study found the cost of tariffs mostly manifested as lost income for farmers rather than higher costs for households or job reductions in manufacturing. Iowa produces a lot. But even if a product is domestic, that doesn't mean it is exempt from rising costs, the study indicates. Higher costs for imported manufacturing materials have taken their toll on manufacturing plants. An estimated 2,700 manufacturing workers in Iowa have lost their jobs so far, including nearly 600 Whirlpool employees between July 2025 and March 2026, the study showed. Food grown on Iowa's farms used to be consumed around the world, but now foreign markets are buying less, study authors said. Agricultural exports from the United States have declined by $7 billion since 2025. And as a state where these factors make up a considerably higher percentage of the GDP than the national average, Iowa is shouldering much of that loss on its own. The impact on small businesses also has been severe. So many small businesses find that they're working on the margins, and now they can't, Bruno said. Those folks have to pull back, maybe simply go out of business, and that creates a hole in the marketplace. Tariff costs for Midwest businesses tripled in 2025. Small, independently owned businesses were hit the hardest. Across the Midwest, small business importers paid an average of $709,000 more in Michigan, $586,000 more in Indiana, $449,000 more in Illinois, $272,000 more in Wisconsin, $197,000 more in Iowa, and $182,000 more in Minnesota, causing them to raise prices, halt hiring, and scale back expansion plans. In addition to their tin troubles, the Stoms are also dealing with rising cocoa costs. Tan Stom said that as of August 2026, the business is shelling out well over 100% more for ingredients than it was just a year and a half ago. Any hope of a profit has been quashed, David Stom said, but despite inflation, the Stoms are doing their best to shield their customers from higher prices. Thank goodness we run a business that's very tight, very frugal, Tan Stom said. I mean, we're very, very Dutch. We're frugal in every aspect you can imagine. We were able to survive it by personally subsidizing some of it, but it was rough, and I would really like some of that money back. The cheese shop in Des Moines shops at Roosevelt has not fared so well. Owner C.J. Bienert said that even though over 50% of their inventory is produced domestically, they are still staring down those higher costs. So are their customers. It's a scary time for an independent business, Bienert said. Everything is more expensive, and the restaurant and food community was really hit the hardest. At least that's what we're seeing here locally, and I think also across the nation. Bienert and his wife Carrie also own the Cheese Bar on Ingersoll Avenue. They are keeping both businesses afloat, but Bienert says keeping the books has become a full-time job on its own, telling the Register that they are spending roughly 30 additional hours a week in order to keep up with the changing markets. We used to do work on pricing maybe once a quarter, if that, Bienert said. Now it's every other week. Some of our producers haven't changed their price for years and years and years, so we just never really worried about it. But now it's become a whole other business for us, really. From little things like forks and napkins to big things like 300-pound wheels of imported Emmentaler's Swiss cheese, everything the Bienerts need to run their businesses only seems to get more and more expensive as time goes on. The silver lining, I'd say, to a lot of the tariffs is that we make really, really delicious, delicious food here in the United States, now more than ever, Bienert said. And I think those products need our help now more than ever. We've always been over 50% American artisan, and so that's been something that's really helped us. Although the Bienerts have been able to take something good away from the continuously compounding bad, the Stoms are struggling. Despite keeping their costs low, customers just aren't coming in. If your customer has to choose between buying gas and eggs, putting food on their table, or chocolate, what are you going to pick? David Stom said. If I were them, I would know what my answer is, and my answer is, I'm going to feed my kids. Between increased costs and less in-store traffic, the Stoms are feeling the full effect of tariffs, not only on their business, but in their personal lives as well. As we went into Christmas last year, we took money out of our IRAs and our retirement accounts to fund the season, David Stom told the Register, and we're still waiting for the tariff refunds to come back.
0: Iowa Attorney General sues California on media merger. Iowa Attorney General Brenna Byrd is asking the U.S. Supreme Court to clear the path for Hollywood giants Paramount Skydance and Warner Brothers Discovery to join forces, inserting Iowa into a politically sensitive antitrust battle. Paramount is seeking to merge with Warner Brothers in a deal worth $110 billion, combining the two major studios, their content libraries, and streaming platforms Paramount Plus and HBO Max. The merger is on hold after 12 states, primarily led by Democrats, including California and New York, filed an antitrust lawsuit in July, claiming the plan would reduce competition in filmmaking, distribution, basic cable channels, and other markets. Now Iowa, joined by Montana, is weighing in. Byrd, a Republican, announced the lawsuit in an August 25 opinion column in the Daily Wire News site, accusing California of trying to be the country's regulator and, again in her words, defying common sense to raise costs around the country. Excuse me. She argued the proposed merger would benefit Iowans by creating a joint movie studio better able to compete with Netflix, Disney, and other major streaming services. She also compared the state intervention to a law that requires pork producers to want to sell their products within California's boundaries to comply with its standards for housing sows. Just like Californians should keep its hands off America's bacon, California needs to understand that it doesn't get to decide what Americans can choose to watch or stream, she wrote. Iowa and Montana are filing their case directly to the U.S. Supreme Court under a constitutional provision that gives the high court jurisdiction over disputes between states. They note that the U.S. Department of Justice, as well as regulators in the European Union and other foreign governments, have cleared the deal and claim the 12 states have, for political reasons, and again in her air filings words, effectively vetoed a transaction that the other 38 and the United States declined to challenge. These harms reach plaintiff states' economies, especially the tens of thousands of employees of Paramount and Warner Brothers, as well as hundreds of millions who watch their movies, shows, and news through a variety of sources, the suit argues. Iowans and Montanans are being deprived of their benefit of the deal that the Department of Justice and their own state attorneys general approved. That's the end of the quote from the Attorney General's suit. The suit against the impending Paramount merger was filed under the Clayton Act, a 1914 law forbidding deals whose effects may, in the words of the Act, be substantially to lessen competition or to tend to create a monopoly. That's the end of the quote from the law. The law creates a right for states to sue to block such mergers, but it says nothing about states having a right for mergers to be completed, and it is not clear whether states have standing to sue to demand that a merger be permitted. It is also unclear how much appetite the Supreme Court will have to take the case. Norm Eisen, an attorney who has publicly worked to oppose the merger, told Variety that a Supreme Court ruling allowing one state to sue over another state's antitrust actions would kick off a tidal wave of litigation. State attorneys general of both parties regularly and constantly litigate antitrust matters in the federal courts, Eisen said. If any state can ask the Supreme Court to intervene in another state's antitrust cases, they would do nothing but litigate antitrust cases up there, he said. California and the other states opposing the merger have described the deal as cronyism to support a political ally of President Donald Trump. Larry Ellison, founder of Oracle, is a major Republican donor and investor in the deal, and his son David is chair and CEO of Paramount. The merger has Trump's support. The president has said he hopes to see new leadership at CNN, owned by Warner Brothers. When David Ellison took control of Paramount in 2025, he installed new leaders at CBS, whose employees perceived as being favorable to Trump. And he reportedly has promised sweeping changes at CNN. Byrd, Iowa's attorney general and a Trump ally, is currently running for re-election against Democrat Nate Willems. Brittany Otsby, Willems' campaign manager, tied the filing to Willems' criticism of what he says is Byrd's failure to aggressively enforce anti-pollution laws. Iowans would be better off if Brenna Byrd devoted this much effort to holding her corporate polluter donors accountable when they release cancer-causing toxins into our air and water, Otsby said in a statement. The Iowa Democratic Party released a similar statement. It said, Brenna Byrd follows the money when deciding what cases to take on, IDP spokesperson Paige Godden said. If you're a powerful GOP mega donor with a business deal on the line, she'll step in and help you out. And if you're able to pour cash into her campaign, she'll ignore it when your corporation releases cancer-causing toxins into the air. That's the end of the quote from the Iowa Democratic Party. The Des Moines Register asked Byrd's office for any precedent for the Supreme Court letting one state block another state's lawsuit and whether any Iowans had contacted her office with complaints about the California-led case. Spokesperson Jen Green, in response, pointed to other regulators and political figures' support for the deal. She said, Iowa Attorney General Byrd is fighting to protect Iowans from higher streaming costs and fewer entertainment choices because California, once again, refuses to stay in their lane, she said. This is Byrd's office said. Federal antitrust enforcers, 60 regulators around the world, and California Governor Gavin Newsom and Los Angeles Mayor Karen Bass all think California's lawsuit is unnecessary at best and harmful at worst. The Constitution and federal statute mandate that states against state lawsuits be filed in the U.S. Supreme Court, and that's what she's done. That's the end of the quote from Attorney General Byrd's office.
1: Prairie Meadows readies for top-to-bottom renovation, and this is written by the Reader's Watchdog, Lee Rood. Polk County supervisors are expected to approve a new lease at Prairie Meadows Racetrack and Casino for up to 25 years, paving the way for the 37-year-old county-owned venue's most extensive renovation since it opened. Previous leases expired after 8 years, limiting financing options. The longer lease, 15 years with two possible 5-year extensions, allows leaders of the Altoona Racino to pursue longer-term financing options. The renovation's cost has yet to be determined, but could reach $300 million, racetrack and county officials said. We are trying to look into the future and build something that this community will be proud of for the next 30 years, CEO Brian Orilko told the Des Moines Register. Planning is still in the early stage, but Orilko and Prairie Meadows Board want to focus on the most impactful amenities, including more gaming space, hotel accommodations, entertainment, and dining. If we're going to do this, we're going to do it right, he said. Opened with live racing in 1989, Prairie Meadows is the only non-profit casino and live horse racing track in the country. For decades, it has been a cash cow for its landlord, Polk County. Both the county and Prairie Meadows use a portion of profits, from wagering to providing grants, large and small, to Central Iowa organizations. The casino has broken revenue records in recent years, and January to June were the best in its history. But Iowa's gambling market has also become increasingly saturated, and competition for new revenue has been more intense. The renovation plans come as Iowa's 20th state-regulated casino, Cedar Crossing Casino and Entertainment Center, is expected to open in November. At a cost of $275 million, the Cedar Rapids Casino is the most expensive development of its kind in Iowa, including 700 slot machines, 22 table games, and a 1,500-seat entertainment venue, as well as restaurants, an arts and culture center, and a STEM lab. The next most expensive casino development in Iowa was Riverside Casino and Golf Resort near Iowa City, which cost approximately $140 million to build when it opened 20 years ago in 2006. Prairie Meadows, the state's largest and most profitable casino, currently has 1,176 slot machines, 39 table games, and live racing from May through the end of September. Sportsbook gamblers can wager on professional and collegiate sports, and its hotel and events center are often booked up on weekends. Orilko said with better gaming, amenities, and entertainment options, he and the board believe Prairie Meadows can draw more revenue from Iowans visiting the metro. They expect to have a better idea about the renovation design, its cost and financing, toward the end of the year. Prairie Meadows board president Chris Costa said, "We're all rowing in the same direction. The only real roadblock is how quickly we can get this done." Supervisors Chair Matt McCoy said the new lease agreement, expected to be approved August 31st, will be a better deal for taxpayers, while the renovation will help the Racino become an even better attraction in central Iowa. The new lease agreement, which the Prairie Meadows Board of Directors approved August 27th, will also provide the county a more reliable income stream while requiring Prairie Meadows to be responsible for any major maintenance problems or higher property taxes. "It takes the taxpayers off the hook," McCoy said. Prairie Meadows will pay the county $24.12 million for each of the first 5 years, $25.57 million for years 6 through 10, and $27.1 million in years 11 through 15, according to the lease. But the terms can be changed based on a lasting economic downturn or changes in state gaming taxes. McCoy said grant-making with proceeds from wagering is expected to remain the same, although the county may be able to give out more in the years to come as it pays off other debt.
0: And that concludes the stories from the front page of the Register. We'll turn now to the Metro and Iowa section, and we'll begin with this story, which has several photographs associated with it. The headline reads, "Town Rallies Around Girl 7 Who Has a Rare Fatal Disorder." And the largest photograph is a picture of this girl. Her name is Harper Jameson, and she has what's called Sanfilippo syndrome, but according to the caption, she still remains active. She's currently in a clinical trial that's helping her retain her abilities. And this shows her, and it's a very cute picture, it shows her riding a little tricycle, and she does look like she's enjoying it. The other two photographs accompanying the paper are with her parents, one with her father, John Jameson, and one with her mother, Courtney Jameson. And here's the story. This is from the Ames Tribune. On a quiet summer afternoon, 7-year-old Harper Jameson's playfulness filled the living room as she flitted between toys like a hummingbird visiting blossoms, her blonde hair catching the light. Her younger 4-year-old sister, Kiana, moved easily around her, part of the rhythm of the home that keeps Harper surrounded by love. Her parents, John and Courtney Jameson, watched her with the kind of attention that comes from knowing that every moment matters. Harper has Sanfilippo syndrome, a rare, fatal genetic disorder, sometimes called childhood Alzheimer's. It slowly steals skills children once had, causing progressive brain damage and shortening their lives. There is no cure, yet. But in the rural Story County town of Nevada, a family is determined to make sure people know her name, her story, and the urgent need for awareness. Harper's health journey started at birth. Doctors told her parents she had failed her newborn screening for cystic fibrosis. "We were like, my gosh," John said. "It took 2 months of testing to figure out she didn't have it," he added. The first year brought more hospital stays, influenza, RSV, adenovirus. At 1 year old, Harper lost sight in her left eye. Doctors feared retinoblastoma, a rare cancer. The only way to know was to remove the eye. "It wasn't the cancer," John said, "but it was the first big thing." At 2.5, Harper was diagnosed with mild to moderate hearing loss and received hearing aids. She was talking, learning, and potty trained. Then she broke her leg, and after the cast came off, she did not regain some of those skills. By late 2022, Harper was limping, falling at preschool, and losing words. On Christmas Eve, Courtney saw a TikTok video of a little girl who looked just like Harper. Same hair, same symptoms, same unexplained illness. We knew in that moment, John said, it was the worst. Sanfilippo syndrome was confirmed in March of 2023. Sanfilippo is caused by a missing enzyme that prevents the body from breaking down cellular waste. The buildup causes brain damage. Children often develop normally until age 3 or 4 and then begin to regress. For months, the family pursued clinical trials, first in Iowa City, then in Minnesota. Twice, Harper was screened. The Jamesons' hopes soared. Twice, she did not make it in. Hopes crashed. It was like getting diagnosed all over again, Courtney said. Then last fall, Minnesota opened one more spot, and Harper got in. Every other week, Courtney drives her to Minneapolis for infusions delivered through a port in her skull. They do not receive trial data, but they see changes. She used to fall all the time, Courtney said. Now she hardly ever does. Now Harper walks downstairs instead of sliding. She sits on the couch with a blanket and watches TV, something she could not do before. She plays with toys again, lifting the lid of her toy chest and spreading them out across the floor. One morning I came out and saw toys everywhere, John said. I thought, why is it such a mess? Then I realized she hadn't done that in months. I was so happy to have a mess, he said. Her speech is still limited, but sometimes Harper sings the first lines of Old MacDonald, a sound her parents treasure. I hope she never loses her voice, John said. Just hearing her, it does something for me. When the Register's annual Great Bicycle Ride across Iowa announced its 2026 route through Nevada, John saw an opportunity. I thought potentially 30,000 people are going to ride through Iowa, he said. They have to learn about Sanfilippo.

0: A nurse recognized Harper's condition from her work in North Carolina. A University of Iowa doctor talked to Stop about the clinical trials. It was powerful, Courtney said, just knowing people were seeing her. This spring, John traveled to Washington, D.C. with 60 other families to advocate for a treatment the FDA has acknowledged as safe and effective, but still has not approved. He stood outside the FDA building wearing a sweatshirt that read, "Failure, Delay, Abandoned." It felt good, he said. We're doing something. He met with congressional staff, shared Harper's story, and urged lawmakers to push for answers. Some opened investigations. The treatment is up for review again this fall. Nevada has rallied around Harper, from fundraisings to a Harper's Cup soccer tournament to neighbors placing signs in their yards. The family's Facebook page, Hope for Harper Annabelle, continues to share updates and education. We just want awareness, John said. If someone sees her picture and remembers her name, maybe next time they'll look into San Filippo. Maybe they'll tell someone else. He paused, watching Harper play in the living room. This feels like something we can do for her, he said. It's not nothing.
1: Law changes teacher salary funding. Charters can access supplemental money. A new law that Governor Kim Reynolds signed in May is ringing in significant changes for Iowa's public charter school system, including a change to the way their teachers get paid. Among the new legislation that came out of the Iowa State Capitol during the 2026 session was House File 2754. The law was signed by Governor Kim Reynolds on May 12th. House File 2754 lets charter schools access the teacher salary supplement that in 2024 helped meet a required minimum teacher pay of $50,000 for those in the first 12 years of teaching and $62,000 thereafter. Once minimum pay requirements are met, schools can use any additional funds to give educators raises where they see fit. The new law is an expansion of school choice, which Republicans have championed in recent years. They argue that parents should be able to send their children where they wish. Iowa Democrats have largely opposed the new law, saying it takes away from public schools. Mike Hucheleth, the executive director of the Iowa Coalition for Public Charter Schools, sees it as a fairness issue. I don't think the government should treat one public school different than another public school, he said. They should be treated equally for the purposes of funding. Parents pay the same taxes whether their kids go to a public charter or a traditional public district school. Hucheleth also said that traditionally when charter schools expand, they look to hire from within the surrounding school districts. We're not creating teachers out of thin air, right? When Cedar Rapids Prep went to hire the teachers for ninth grade, where do you think they came from? They came from Cedar Rapids Community School District, Hucheleth said. Yes, there is an impact on the traditional public schools because they don't receive that money, but they don't have the cost either. The teacher left. Margaret Buckton, a lobbyist for the Urban Education Network and the Rural School Advocates of Iowa, believes there is a way to fix school funding and provide Iowa's children with the best possible education, but redistributing funds is not the way to do it. There are some places where trying something new might be the way that you can balance the budget and meet the needs of students, and that's the thought, that charter schools are going to guarantee innovation, Buckton said. But many of the charter schools that we're seeing around the country, and some in Iowa, are just doing things on a different scale. Buckton says that due to this redistribution of teacher salary supplement funds, some public schools around the state may now be unable to meet their teacher salary minimums. This would mean letting teachers go. Public schools would have to cut programs for teachers in order to make up the difference, Buckton said. How do you get all the resources for the kids that have the greatest needs in the public schools if the state is already struggling to fund that, and now they're taking on this financial burden too? House File 2754 changes several areas of Iowa law related to education. First, the bill creates a second enrollment window for Iowa's private school education savings accounts. The application window is January 1st through June 30th for the coming school year. The new second enrollment period for spring semester will be October 15th through November 15th. Second, community groups, including churches or nonprofits, can now participate directly in Iowa's voluntary preschool program instead of partnering with a school district to offer preschool. Third, the University of Northern Iowa will now be able to authorize new charter schools in Iowa. Previously, only the Iowa Department of Education could okay a new charter school. Four, the law allows homeschool families to charge tuition and fees for their services. Five, it removes the cap in current law that prevents homeschool providers from teaching more than four unrelated

0: related kids. And finally, Iowa Public Employees Retirement System, known as IPERS, will now cover charter school employees.
1: Mom gets 2 years in the death of her son, age 3. The Bondurant mother, who pleaded guilty to involuntary manslaughter in the death of her 3-year-old son, was sentenced to 2 years in prison. Tiffany Huff Holmes, aged 42, surrendered to the Polk County Jail in December after her son was found unresponsive in the garage of their Bondurant home last June. She was initially charged with child endangerment resulting in death and pleaded not guilty, but later pleaded guilty to involuntary manslaughter in July. The charge stems from a June 28, 2025 investigation when first responders were called to the home for an unresponsive child. Life-saving efforts were unsuccessful, and the boy was pronounced dead at the scene. The boy likely died as a result of overheating while in a car in a closed garage, according to court filings. Court filings indicate Huff Holmes was intoxicated at the time of the death of her child, who the court identified as Miles. Alcoholism is a terrible disease, Assistant Polk County Attorney Nan Horvat said before the court August 28th. Because of this disease, she went to treatment in 2019, 2020, and 2024. The defendant knew alcoholism was her disease and or what the summer days she chose alcohol, and on that summer day, she chose alcohol over Miles. Miles, who was in the car seat, had burns on his legs from the sun reflected through the car's windows and lacerations from struggling to get out of the car seat, Horvat said. Miles died an excruciating and merciless death, Horvat said. Huff Holmes, after Miles' death, began attending Alcohol Anonymous meetings, helped at a sober women's home, and saw a nurse practitioner for her mental health, according to her attorney, Michael Jones. She was on a pretrial release before the August 28th sentencing. The best opportunity for her rehabilitation would be to continue to allow her to work, to attend AA, and visit children, Jones said. He recommended a suspended sentence and 2 years of probation. The courtroom, filled with Huff Holmes' family, was charged with emotion. There's not a day that goes by that I don't remember the day Miles passed away, Huff Holmes said. I replay it over and over and over in my head, trying to understand the biggest mistake of my life. I wish with everything that I have that I could go back and to that moment and change it all. Huff Holmes said she had made a promise to Miles that I will change, and I will be the best human being I possibly can be, she said. Marcus Holmes, the former husband of Huff Holmes and father to Miles, said that he does not hate Tiffany. He said, I don't believe she's a horrible person. Holmes said that he and their other children have been going to therapy since Miles' death. Miles deserved better than what happened to him, Holmes said. Huff Holmes was sentenced to 2 years in prison by District Court Judge Samantha Groenwald. Huff Holmes will not be eligible for probation, but may be eligible for parole before her sentence is complete. Any sentence will pale in comparison to the sentence that you will impose upon yourself, Groenwald told Huff Holmes. Huff Holmes will also have to pay $750 for court and attorney fees. Your actions on June 28, 2025 have resulted in severe and lasting emotional harm to your sobriety, your children, family members, and anyone else who loves you, Groenwald said. The judge added, you will live this day every day for the rest of your life.
0: Court voids zoning for Warren County shooting range. Residents, landowners sued over gun club site. A Warren County shooting range is in an awkward legal position after a district judge ruled Warren County improperly approved the zoning for its property. The new Pioneer Gun Club, relocated in the past year to rural New Virginia after more than 60 years in Waukee, seeking a more isolated site after the rapidly developing city grew around it. Warren County supervisors in October approved the desired site, but more than 20 nearby residents and landowners filed suit, accusing the supervisors of acting illegally by rezoning the nearly 150-acre tract from agriculture to commercial use. On August 19th, Judge Michael Jacobson agreed, ruling for the plaintiffs that the county acted improperly. He found the site change constitutes illegal spot zoning by creating an island of commercial zoning surrounded by exclusive agricultural properties without finding the rezoning would benefit the general public. In total, the county proceeded on the applicant's schedule, relied on incomplete and erroneous findings, conducted no independent analysis of its own comprehensive plan, disregarded the mandatory permitting process in its own ordinance, and rezoned 146.8 acres of agricultural land with no intelligible explanation of why this land, as opposed to any other, warranted commercial classification, Jacobson wrote. That is a decision made without regard to the facts and the law, and it was unreasonable, arbitrary, and capricious. Separately, he found the rezoning violated the county's own, Separately, he found the rezoning violated the county's own ordinances. The rules allow gun ranges on agricultural land, not commercial, but only under certain requirements, including the completion of studies and certified designs to address health, safety, and welfare concerns, such as lead remediation and avoiding the impairment of nearby property values. The rezoning also runs contrary to Warren County's comprehensive plan, adopted less than 2 years earlier, Jacobson found. The judge ruled the rezoning was void and reversed it. He noted that New Pioneer can still seek a special use permit under the county's rules for agricultural districts, or the county can amend the underlying ordinances and comprehensive plan. Susan King, one of the plaintiffs, said the lawsuit challenged a rushed and incomplete approval process by the county board. It was very clear in the Warren County zoning ordinances that they needed to apply for ag special use, she said. New Pioneer went for commercial zoning, which pretty much gives them carte blanche to do as they wish. They don't have to do environmental studies, traffic studies. They don't have to have a surety or a bond. Since the board's approval, New Pioneer has built and opened its new shooting range while the lawsuit was pending. King said the gunfire is audible in her home, more than a mile away, from morning until nightfall. On weekends, when you want to sit outside, enjoy your property, it's at its worst, she said. Waukee is a little different because you have other ambient noises, town noises. You have other structures that absorb that sound. Out here in the country, it travels a long way. We have people reporting hearing it 4 miles away. King said she's also concerned about the environmental impact of the shooting range. An Iowa Department of Natural Resources screening in October found elevated lead samples in the soil at the club's former Waukee location, which is slated for redevelopment. Because of lead contamination year over year of lead contamination building up in the soil, the Waukee property is a toxic waste site, so it has to be handled with considerable care before they can build homes on that, King said. But while noise and lead contamination are particular problems associated with shooting ranges, King said, the neighbors would have objected to other commercial uses on the property and said that most of the plaintiffs are themselves hunters and gun owners. Of course, having a gun range in your backyard, no one wants to hear that. But this could very well have been a golf club, a solar farm, a wind farm, an airport, a data center, she said. Everybody wants to make this about guns, anti-gun, anti-Second Amendment. And I want to be very clear that this just happens to be a gun range. King said the gun range has continued operating since the court ruling, and she wants to see it closed until and unless it has proper legal authorization. New Pioneer, which is not a party to the lawsuit, did not respond to a message seeking comment. Warren County Attorney Doug Eichholz also did not respond to a message. Records show the Warren County Board met August 25th in closed session to consider matters related to this litigation.
1: Drought conditions across Iowa remain in 30% of the state. Drought conditions in Iowa continue to improve, according to the U.S. Drought Monitor. The monitoring program offers state-by-state tracking of drought conditions nationwide. New maps and forecasts are released each Thursday. And as I'm sure you're aware, we tell you about them every Monday. So what's current drought conditions in Iowa? The latest drought monitor report, released on August 27, showed about 31% of Iowa experiencing some form of drought or abnormal dryness. Little changed in the data from the report released on August 18. The most recent report reflects conditions as of 8 a.m. August 25. Here's the breakdown of current drought conditions in Iowa. 69% of the state of Iowa is experiencing no dryness or drought conditions. 11% of Iowa is experiencing abnormal dry conditions, 19% of Iowa is experiencing moderate drought conditions, and 0% of Iowa is experiencing severe, extreme, or exceptional drought conditions. Current conditions are worse than they were a year ago when 100% of the state was drought-free, according to the Drought Monitor report from August 26th of last year. About 77% of the U.S. is experiencing some level of drought or abnormal dryness. Drought conditions are less severe across parts of the Midwest and Northeast. The U.S. Drought Monitor offers a state-by-state tracking of drought conditions nationwide. The intensity levels range from abnormally dry, or D0, to exceptional drought, or D4. Typically, with D0 conditions, corn can start to show drought stress. Pond levels start to decline under moderate drought conditions, and soybeans abort pods, according to the Drought Monitor. The Drought Monitor also has a look-back chart that compares drought conditions from 3 months ago and up to 1 year ago.
0: And now we return to the front section for some more national and international news. Trump's Lake America order prompts backlash. President Donald Trump's move to rename Lake Ontario as Lake America has been greeted with a mix of ridicule and disbelief from many politicians and people who live near the easternmost of the Great Lakes. Trump signed an executive order August 27th directing officials to make the change in an apparent attempt to snub Canada after tariff negotiations broke down and the trade war between the two nations escalated. Critics of the move have been vocal, and many residents were left confused. The USA Today Network spoke with people who live near the shoreline of the lake in New York. Sherry Turpin of Gates, New York, told the Rochester Democrat and Chronicle her first thought on hearing Trump's plan to change the name was that it was funny. She has been visiting Lake Ontario every summer since she was a child. It will always be Lake Ontario to her, she said. I just wanted it to stay Lake Ontario because it's part of our history, Turpin said. Lake Ontario's name predates the founding of both the United States and Canada. The lake shoreline to the north, west, and far southwest is part of the Canadian province of Ontario, which includes Toronto and the nation's capital city, Ottawa. Its southern and eastern shores lie in New York State. Trump administration officials and departments blasted out the news on social media August 27th and praised the name change. In an email statement to USA Today, White House spokesperson Allison Schuster said most of the lake's volume is inside the United States, and the new name will reflect the lake's, quote, place in America and her heritage, end of quote. The White House did not comment on the public's reaction to the name change. New York Governor Kathy Hochul said in response to Trump's order, New York won't be calling it that. The Milwaukee Journal Sentinel, part of the USA Today Network, reported that Representative Tom Tiffany, a Republican from Wisconsin, who is backed by Trump in his race for Wisconsin governor, broke with the president over the name at a campaign event. He said, I believe the Great Lakes are the Great Lakes and should stay Lake Superior, Lake Michigan, Lake Ontario. Mike Olcott and Pat Vito of Greece, New York, near Lake Ontario, told the Democrat and Chronicle they were shocked by Trump's announcement and said there were more pressing issues for the president to deal with than changing the name of the body of water. We've got crime problems and all kinds of things that we need to take care of, Vito said. That body of water will always be there. John Melder, also of Greece, said he laughed at the news. He did the same thing with the Gulf of Mexico, and it's still the Gulf of Mexico, so this would still be Lake Ontario, Melder said. I think people will do what I do and not take it seriously.
1: War takes a toll on the Iranian diaspora. When the war with Iran began, Freddie Kashani would set his alarm for 6 a.m., wake up, and turn on the news, monitoring reports all day until bedtime. Kashani co-owns Saffron and Rose, a Persian ice cream shop in Los Angeles. His family is from Iran, and some of his employees have family members there. A part of him was excited to see potential change in Iranian leadership. But as a war originally touted to last just weeks reaches its six-month mark, he has only questions and a feeling like nothing is happening. What are we doing, Kashani said. Is there a plan, he asked. With no end in sight to a conflict that has been seen neither side willing to concede much ground, Iranian-American sentiments range from frustration and disillusionment to defiance and flickering hope, and for many, like Kashani, concern for loved ones still there. The regime some hoped would topple has remained stubbornly in place and increasingly emboldened, an outcome predicted by observers such as the National Iranian American Council in Washington. Our feelings leading into the war have been completely validated, I'm sad to say, said Council President Jamal Abdi. We've warned for 2 decades against war, especially the notion that military action would liberate the Iranian people, he added. A council-commissioned poll of Iranian Americans at the war's outset found the community evenly divided for and against the U.S. attack, a result the council found surprising given Iranian Americans' longstanding opposition to war. Abdi believes people were still upset over the regime's deadly January crackdown on civilian protesters, prompted by anger over a foundering economy. A month later, a second poll found 2/3 of the community against the war. The effects of the war are easily measured in terms of lives lost, livelihoods ruined, and worsened inflation. At least 3,400 Iranian civilians have been killed as of June 30th, according to the United Nations Office for the Coordination of Humanitarian Affairs, while consumer food costs were 128% higher in July than the year before. Nearly $60 billion has been lost in energy infrastructure alone, according to an Arab Gulf States Institute analysis, while major airports across the country have sustained extensive damage. But for the Iranian diaspora, the emotional toll has been harder to measure. A primary fault line between people for and against the war is what role the United States should be playing. If any at all, said Sahar Razavi, a professor of political science at California State University, Sacramento, and director of the school's Iranian and Middle Eastern Studies Center. There are those, as happened in 1980 when Iraq invaded, who think, yes, this government has to change, but it can't happen at a time of war and attack from foreign powers. We will sort this out on our own affairs, Razavi said. But high emotions and differing opinions have stifled dialogue, others say. There is so much division among people within the Iranian diaspora that it's difficult to communicate effectively, said Persis Karim, retired former director of the now-defunct Center for Iranian and Diaspora Studies at San Francisco State University. More than half of the nearly 400,000 Iranian immigrants in the United States are in California, most of them concentrated in the Los Angeles area, according to the Migration Policy Institute. Many fled Iran after the 1979 revolution. After the United States attacked Iran on February 28, the community experienced what Ravazi called a flash of polarization, falling largely into 2 camps, one angry over American military aggression amid ongoing negotiations, the other hopeful that along with the assassination of former Supreme Leader Ayatollah Ali Khamenei, it could spark long-awaited regime change. Lines were drawn, friendships lost, family relationships dashed, Razavi said. Now, as the war drags on and the regime appears more entrenched than ever, those camps have split even further, she said. Many even disagree about what a post-regime Iran should look like, with some calling for a democratic republic and others eager to restore the monarchy overthrown in 1979. For some, hope has turned into disillusionment. There was this illusion that there was an organized opposition outside Iran that could, if given the opportunity, play a role in governing a new Iran and eject the old regime, Abdi said. But it was a fairy tale concocted to give people assurance that wasn't just a war that was going to destroy Iran, Abdi concluded. For others, optimism has been replaced by nationalism as U.S. military strikes leave more Iranians dead and infrastructure destroyed, Razavi said. Still others cling to the belief that war and economic sanctions will ultimately spur the regime's collapse, a change they believe is worth it, whatever the cost. There's a level of not listening, of not wanting to reckon with what's happening on the ground, Karim said. There's a tendency to focus on the goal of regime change without attention to the consequences of intervention. Community opinions are mixed, too, about how the conflict should or will play out. Nazim Misagi, in a Phoenix area anesthesiologist whose forthcoming book, Passport to Freedom, From Tehran to Triumph, details his escape from Iran after being denied higher education opportunities there because his family is of the Baha'i faith. He thinks the U.S. naval siege and sanctions could be the most effective way to trigger mass disobedience, not just in the form of protest, but labor strikes. In his words, not doing the bidding of the Republic, that dismantling can be seen on the horizon, he added. Abdi hopes the more Iranian Americans abandon the notion of war as a solution, the more the community can have real dialogue about how those of us outside Iran can stand with those still in Iran. Hopefully, this war is a sobering moment for our community that will allow us to get back to productive concert conversation, he said.
0: Lawsuit: feds ignored copper mine risks. Complaint says agency didn't consult with tribe. And this article is accompanied by a picture of an owl. And it says, the caption is, drilling, light pollution, and groundwater depletion could jeopardize Mexican spotted owls, which travel between mountain ranges across southeast Arizona up into Colorado and Utah. Here's the article. Environmental groups and an indigenous tribe are suing the federal government over a copper exploration venture in the Galearo Mountains of Arizona that they say will threaten imperiled wildlife, including an elusive owl species. The Bureau of Land Management last summer greenlit a copper exploration project on public land in Copper Creek, where conservation groups documented the presence of threatened Mexican spotted owls. The conservation groups alleged that the government ignored that evidence. On August 24th, the Center for Biological Diversity, San Carlos Apache Tribe, and Lower San Pedro Watershed Alliance sued the Bureau and the U.S. Fish and Wildlife Service for violating the Endangered Species Act, a landmark law that exists to protect imperiled species from threats and requires federal agencies to work toward their recovery. Emails between the Bureau and an Arizona Wildlife Agency reveal that the project's timeline was expedited, leaving staff members scrambling to complete an environmental assessment in time. The complaint also argues that the Bureau did not consult with the San Carlos Apache Tribe, as required under the National Historic Preservation Act. Copper Creek Canyon and the broader Galearo Mountains are a vital part of the ancestral territory of the Apache people, San Carlos Apache Tribe Chairman Terry Rambler said in a statement. Once again, however, the Bureau of Land Management has failed to consult with the tribe before allowing harmful activities that will degrade and destroy our cherished lands and the species occurring within them. In 2022, a Canadian mining company submitted a plan to the Bureau to assess 1,324 acres of public land in and around Copper Creek Canyon, which holds a tributary that meets the lower San Pedro River. Red Hawk, the U.S. arm of the Canadian company Faraday Copper, was already operating in the area on privately owned partials and state land, but wanted to expand. With 67 drill pads, Red Hawk plans to reach deep into the earth in search of leftover copper deposits that went unmined in the previous two centuries. The project would take 2 to 3 years. If successful, it could eventually result in a sprawling copper mine. The Bureau completed its environmental assessment for the project in the summer of 2025, a process intended to consider all possible risks to the surrounding ecosystems, especially those where creatures were protected under the Endangered Species Act. Melissa Kritzer Fry, chair of the Lower San Pedro Watershed Alliance, said the assessment failed to do that. BLM completely ignored our responses in the final environmental assessment, she told the Arizona Republic in May. They disregarded the law surrounding the Endangered Species Act. Copper Creek is part of the second largest unfragmented landscape in the state, a rare expanse where the Santo Catalinas and Rincons meet the Galearo Mountains and Irivapia Canyon. Nearby, the lower San Pedro River is a globally recognized important bird area with rare and precious riparian habitat. Drilling, light pollution, and groundwater depletion could jeopardize Mexican spotted owls, which travel between mountain ranges across southeast Arizona up into Colorado and Utah. Habitat loss is a big deal for them, McFarland said. Drought and wildlife can limit their habitat, but so can large-scale industrial projects. Mexican spotted owls were listed under the Endangered Species Act in 1993. Scientists don't know exactly how many Mexican spotted owls remain in the wild, but they estimate about 1,300. In its February 2025 draft environmental assessment, the Bureau determined that the project posed no risk to the owls because there weren't any around Copper Creek. But a few months later, during a public comment period, the Center for Biological Diversity and Lower San Pedro Watershed Alliance submitted photographic evidence to the Bureau of the owls half a mile away from the site. The photos were taken in the last 3 years. Other agencies, such as the Arizona Game and Fish Department, did not have time to comment on the assessment. Communication between the Bureau and the Arizona Fish and Wildlife Agency shows that the review timeline was expedited by 3 months. Our office was notified in mid-May that we needed to adjust the overall Copper Creek project schedule from expected completion in September until June. Timeline, 3 days after comments were due, the Bureau announced that any impact the exploration would have on the environment would be negligible. And the Copper Creek project was added to a fast-tracked permitting program after President Donald Trump issued an executive order last March prioritizing the production of, quote, critical minerals like copper. Under the National Historic Preservation Act, the Bureau should have consulted with the tribe before allowing the company to start drilling in Copper Creek, the lawsuit states. Faraday began drilling in 2022, according to the company's vice president, Angela Johnson. In an email to the Republic, the U.S. Fish and Wildlife Service said the agency does not comment on ongoing litigation. The Bureau of Land Management, or BLM, did not immediately respond to a request for comment.

0: happy birthday today to Sharon Glasgow of Johnston, to James Hall of Harlan, and to Kelly Law of Spencer. Happy birthday to all of you. You're joined in your birthday today by singer Van Morrison, who turns 81, to violinist Itzhak Perlman, who also turns 81, and to actor Richard Gere. Happy birthday to one and all. If we don't know when your birthday is, please let us know. We'd love to wish you a happy birthday on your special day when it rolls around on the calendar. You're listening to IRIS, the Iowa Radio Reading Information Service. If you are hearing us on your television on Iowa PBS and you are not a registered IRIS user, please give us a call at 515-243-6833 so we can get you on our list. We need to know who's listening in order to keep our services free. And now to get us started on today's obituaries, here's Connie.
1: Thomas Albert Erickson, M.D., Des Moines. Thomas A. Erickson died on the evening of August 16th at his beloved home in Des Moines, Iowa. Tom was born on August 24th, 1941, in Cincinnati, Ohio. He graduated from high school in Cedar Rapids, Iowa, in 1959, then attending the University of Kansas, where he studied political science and English and was a member of Delta Upsilon fraternity. He attended medical school at KU and completed his residency at Ohio State University in Columbus. It was here that he met his wife, Dana Lynn Fields, a registered nurse, while concurrently falling in love with the Midwestern beauty of a farm he labeled Fancyburg. After working for Kaiser Permanente and living in the Point Richmond neighborhood near San Francisco for 2 years, he and Dana toured the country and eventually chose and settled in Des Moines, Iowa, where they purchased and restored an old home, replete with an old barn he turned into a carriage house, in the Drake University neighborhood, and started a family. He worked as an ear, nose, and throat doctor at Methodist Hospital, where his patients revered him for being gentle, kind, and compassionate, and he valued his patients as his friends. Outside of medicine, Tom's passions included gardening. Many a late fall weekend would be spent on hands and knees tucking tulip bulbs into the ground, but also bird watching, reading and writing poetry, learning Swedish, traveling and collecting antiques, in particular Scandinavian folk art, textiles, rugs, and a variety of candlesticks from Northern Europe. He took a strong interest in his Swedish heritage and was able to connect with distant relatives in Northern Sweden. This began a 25-year love for the country and its rich traditions. One of his proudest achievements was taking a 3-month sabbatical and going to Stockholm, where he had the opportunity to work alongside other ENT physicians at the renowned Karolinska Institute. Along with cultivating his ties to his relatives and his profession, Tom avidly collected Scandinavian antiques that he proudly displayed. This in turn inspired him to start an antique business known as the Erickson Gallery. Tom adored and cherished his family and amused his loved ones with his wonderful and quirky sense of humor. He supported his wife in her nurse midwifery pursuits and in opening her own birthing practice. He was a devoted father to his 4 children, whom he introduced to travel. So many wonderful trips to Ludlow's Island in Minnesota, plus the arts, literature, and the natural world. Tom took pride in his role as a grandfather, or Papa, as the grandkids affectionately called him. He made a point of visiting his grandchildren's schools to read stories. He rejoiced in swimming with them in his backyard pool and treating them to ice cream at Snooky's Malt Shop. Tom found joy in the many dogs he had throughout his life. Tom was preceded in death by his father, Albert Erickson, his mother, Irene Priscilla Gonsko, and his brothers, John Erickson and Jim Erickson. Surviving family members include his wife, Dana, his 4 children, and his 6 grandchildren. Tom will be missed achingly by his family and friends and patients. His legacy is gentle and silly and not so easily defined, but wholly indelible to those of us who loved him. Michael George Slagter. Michael G. Slagter, age 79, of Clive, passed away from Alzheimer's on August 26. Mike was born in Oskaloosa, Iowa, to George and Laura Slagter. He graduated from Oskaloosa High School in 1965 and went on to earn his degree from Iowa State in mechanical engineering. He spent more than 30 years at 3M in St. Paul and worked as a mechanical engineer and machine designer. After retiring from 3M, Mike met Colleen McDermott. They were married for 25 years, eventually moving from Minnesota to Clive. Mike was preceded in death by his parents, George and Laura Slagter, his grandparents, and various aunts and uncles. He is survived by his wife, Colleen McDermott, his daughter, Jennifer Fisher, his son and family, Chad, partner Emily Slagter, grandchildren, Connor, Tegan, Mason, and his brother, Lee, and their family. A memorial service celebrating Mike's life will be held at 11 a.m. on Friday, September 4th, at Lutheran Church of Hope in West Des Moines, followed by a luncheon. The service will also be live-streamed at wdm.lutheranchurchofhope.org. Memorial contributions may be made to Lutheran Church of Hope, specifically for free Bibles. Vaughn Love of Woodward. Vaughn, 92, passed away August 25th. He was born March 29, 1934, in Garner, Iowa. Vaughn graduated from Woodside High School in 1952. In high school, Vaughn met the love of his life, Joan Archer. Once they started dating, they were inseparable. Vaughn worked for John Deere for 37 years as a sheet metal fabricator in experimental fabrication before retiring in 1992. He was also a hobby farmer for 60-plus years and enjoyed racing stock cars. Most of all, he enjoyed spending time with his wife, Joan, and their children. He is survived by Joan, his children, Russell Love, LaVon Goodman, Kathy, partner Mark Hansen, and Mike, partner Cheryl Love, numerous grandchildren, great-grandchildren, and great-great-grandchildren. His siblings, Jim Love, Connie Hamill, Paul Love, Bill Love, Mary Landers, and Deb Wipker, and a host of other loving family members. No formal services will be held at this time, per Vaughn's wishes.
0: And continuing with obituaries, this is for Jane Whitehead. Jane Browning Whitehead passed away at the age of 92 at home with her family by her side on August 22nd. Born March 20, 1934, in Laredo, Texas, Jane grew up in San Antonio. After graduating from Brackenridge High School, she earned an associate degree from San Antonio College. Jane met Iowa Airman Morris Richard Whitehead at Baptist Temple, the Church of Jane's Youth. They married June 18 of 1955, beginning 51 years of faith, service, and family. After earning degrees from Baylor University, they taught in Washington and Iowa before moving to New Providence in 1963 to begin a 30-year calling at Quakerdale Home. While there, Morris served as executive director, while Jane filled nearly every supportive role imaginable. Together, they shaped a place where young people were welcomed, cared for, and given hope. In retirement, Jane and Morris enjoyed winters with family and friends in Texas. After Morris's death, Jane found love and companionship again with Dick Talbot, with whom she shared many joyful years. Jane will be remembered for her quiet generosity, deep faith, enduring friendships, and profound delight in simple pleasures. She made people feel special and was an unwavering cheerleader for her family. Jane was a faithful member of Honey Creek New Providence Friends Church, living her faith through hospitality, service, and love. Jane was preceded in death by her husband, Morris, her parents and parents-in-law, a sister-in-law, Joanne Snyder, dear friend, Dick Talbot, and a niece, Sandra Browning Witt. She is survived by her children, Dan Whitehead and partner Tracy, and Nancy Skornak and partner Kent, 5 grandchildren and their spouses, 11 great-grandchildren, brother and sister-in-law, John and Jan Browning, sister-in-law Louise Lansbarkus, and many nieces, nephews, and friends. Visitation will be Friday, September 18, from 6 to 8 p.m. Jane's celebration of life will be on Saturday, September 19, at 10:30 a.m. at Honey Creek New Providence Friends Church. Memorials may be directed to the Quakerdale Foundation, Mission Aviation Fellowship, or Honey Creek New Providence Friends Church. More information is available at the Bakey Funeral Home website. Sherry K. Mills of Highland Village. Sherry K. Gesner Mills, age 67, of Highland Village, Texas, died August 16 of this year in Texas Health Presbyterian Hospital. She was surrounded by her family. Online condolences for the family may be sent to Rolling Oaks Funeral Home in Coppell, Texas. Sherry Gesner Mills was born August 4, 1959, in Des Moines, the daughter of Joe and Doreen Gesner. I think I'm pronouncing her name wrong, and I apologize. I believe it's Genser or Genser. It's spelled G-E-N-E-S-E-R, and I think that's probably Genser. She graduated from high school in Newton, Iowa, in the class of 1977. She enrolled at the University of Northern Iowa and graduated with a BA in elementary education. She became an elementary education teacher and taught for many years. She was a wonderful teacher who truly loved her students and was greatly loved by them in return. Sherry was married for 45 years to the love of her life and his too, Guy Mills, on August 1, 1981. Sherry was a strong woman who loved life and had many talents and interests. Tennis was one of her life passions, and she was an exceptional tennis player. She was a talented artist with incredible skills in making her homes places of warmth and beauty. Her family was her world, which includes her husband, daughters, and grandchildren, Jamie Peasy and partner Nick, and her children, Jessima, and Jax. Kelly Doss and child Johnny, she will always be remembered by her grandchildren as their Grammy. Her sister Cindy Morris and partner Jerry, and children Graham and Mackenzie, a brother-in-law Greg Smith and children PJ and Evan, a brother J.D. Genzer and partner Tina, and children Katie and Ellie, and a host of other family and dear friends. When it was finally time to retire, she found her happy place on South Padre Island, Texas, where Sherry and Guy spent 5 wonderful months each year at the KOA campground in her favorite RV camper trailer. These months were full of spending time on the beach, at a wonderful restaurants, and as much time as possible with her many close friends at their island getaway. Sherry was preceded in death by her parents, Doreen and Joe Genzer, sister Karen Smith, and niece Courtney Smith. A private family memorial service will be held for Sherry in South Padre Island, Texas, at a later date. Arvina Dom Pella. Arvina Heiser Dom passed away at the age of 82 when she died peacefully on August 26th in Cedar Rapids, where she had resided since June of 2021. She and her late husband, J.B. Dom, had been lifelong residents of Pella. Arvina is survived by 3 children, Ann Buck Heiser and partner Robert, Bryce Dom and partner Marla, Mary Freet, 5 grandchildren and 9 great-grandchildren. A private family service will be held at a later date. Any expressions of sympathy for the family may be given to the Pella Public Library and sent to Ann Buckheiser at 3869 Belden Court Northeast in Cedar Rapids. For a complete obituary, please go to the Van Dyken Funeral Home website. And finally, Teresa Judge of Urbandale. Teresa Marie Augusta Judge passed away August 21st of this year. A visitation will be held on Monday, August 31, that would be today, from 1 p.m. to 3 p.m. Those left to cherish her memory include her partner of 33 years, Ada Sayers, her sister Mary Judd, her brother Mark Judge, and several sisters-in-law, brothers-in-law, nieces, and nephews. A full obituary is online at the CaldwellParish.com funeral home website.
1: And now back to additional news from the front page of the Register. Reports: Greenland women's rights violated. Experts stop short of genocide finding. This is from Copenhagen. A campaign of forced contraception in Greenland that ran primarily in the 1960s and 1970s violated women's human rights, but did not meet the legal definition of genocide, 2 expert reports concluded August 28. Both found administering contraception without valid consent breached the women's right to respect for their private and family life and subjected them to degrading treatment in some cases. The reports differed on whether the practice was systemic. At least 4,000 Greenlandic women and girls, some as young as 12, received intrauterine devices or contraceptive injections between 1966 and 1991, often without their consent or knowledge, a joint Danish-Greenlandic inquiry found in 2025. That inquiry found the practice was intended to reduce birth rates and family sizes, which Danish authorities at the time viewed as a way to improve living standards and social and health conditions in Greenland, an Arctic island and semi-sovereign territory of Denmark with a population of 57,000 people. Documented consequences for some women included heavy bleeding, serious infections, scarring of the fallopian tubes, removal of the uterus, and the inability to have children. In 2024, the then-government in Nuuk tasked 3 legal experts and 1 psychologist with establishing whether there have been violations of human rights and the rights of indigenous peoples, and if these meet the definition of genocide. The panel split during its work, with 2 members resigning and submitting a separate report. Greenlandic Prime Minister Jens Frederik Nielsen said the government would establish a reconciliation commission whose work, quote, should not be about assigning blame, but about uncovering the truth with a view to genuine reconciliation, which will create the future we desire as a society, end of quote. Danish Prime Minister Mette Fredrickson said she would read the reports with great interest and welcomed the proposal from Nielsen. A Reconciliation Commission gives us the opportunity to look back at the darkness in our shared history, engage with it critically, and acknowledge the pain it may have caused, she said. The Greenlandic Siumut Party demanded in a statement that the genocide question should be settled by a competent and independent international court. Today we could have been far more Greenlanders, the party said. The report's findings are sensitive because President Donald Trump has pledged to take over Greenland, which aspires to full independence one day. His administration has highlighted allegations of misconduct by Danish authorities against the people of its former colony in seeking to persuade them to turn to Washington. The White House did not immediately respond to a request for comment when contacted by Reuters via email. The UN Genocide Convention prohibits not just mass killing, but, quote, measures intended to prevent births, end of quote, within a national, ethnic, racial, or religious group, and requires proof the acts were carried out with intent to destroy that group in whole or in part. In their report, Daly Sambo Doro, a lawyer from Alaska and former chair of the Inuit Circumpolar Council, and Miriam Cullen, a law professor at the University of Copenhagen, found a reasonable basis to believe that Kali Lit Inuit Greenlandic women had suffered involuntary contraceptive practices that violated their rights to equality and non-discrimination, to non-interference in private and family life, and the right to freedom from cruel, inhuman, or degrading treatment. They did not, however, conclude that genocide had taken place. There was also a reasonable basis to believe that limiting population growth was one factor behind how doctors approached contraception. In the other report, Jonas Christofferson, former head of the Danish Institute for Human Rights, and Jensine Niedergaard, a psychologist who worked in Greenland, the experts who resigned from the original panel, accepted women had been wronged, but said the extent of the violations could not be established. Christofferson and Niedergaard found no evidence that any authority or health professional at any time had any intention of destroying the Greenlandic population. Duro and Collins said the evidence could not establish such an intent on the basis of contraceptive practices alone. Establishing whether genocide had ever taken place, they wrote, would need to consider other violations Denmark is accused of in Greenland, such as the removal of Inuit children to Danish families. This fell outside the scope of their report. They added that genocidal intent by Denmark, quote, remains a possible inference, end of quote, that a court might establish based on a full review. Duro and Cullen found, however, reasonable basis to believe Denmark had breached the Genocide Convention by learning as early as 1969 of a serious risk that the program amounted to the preventing of births within a group, and failing to take all measures within its power. Only a court could settle that question, they said. Under the terms of the Genocide Convention, which Denmark ratified in 1951, the country pledges not to commit genocide and to prevent and punish it. Inger Plateau, 70, was one of the women affected. Speaking to Reuters before the experts' findings were published, she described waking up from what she had been told was a minor operation to discover an IUD had been inserted without her consent. It turns out we were treated like animals, she said. Without consent, they just wanted to stop women from giving birth or having children. It was a very inhumane act. She said a doctor later told her complications from the coil had left her unable to become pregnant. She went on to adopt two children from Colombia. We are very deferential to authority because we are colonial children, she said. In 2025, Fredrickson apologized to women she said had been subjected to systematic discrimination, and Greenland's prime minister apologized for cases that occurred after Greenland took over its health system in 1992. Denmark, on August 27th, passed a compensation law to pay 300,000 Danish crowns, about 46,750, to each affected woman.
0: Iran's supreme leader remains invisible. This is Dateline Dubai. 6 months after the airstrikes that began a war and propelled a badly wounded Mojtaba Khomeini into the role of Iran's supreme leader, he remains entirely unseen and unheard by Iranians. Questions over his condition and role are growing increasingly fraught, with Iran facing critical decisions over a war that has set the Middle East aflame while trashing the country's already fragile economy. Iranian officials and other senior sources in the country say Khamenei remains in control, ruling from the shadows for security reasons as he recovers from disfiguring wounds while delegating broad daily authority to a coterie of top figures. With no photographs, video, or audio message released since his appointment a week into the war, Iranians are even more skeptical about his position in an Islamic republic in which the leader's voice is meant to be absolute. The question is no longer whether Mojtaba is alive, but whether Iran still has a functioning supreme leader, said Alex Vitanka of the Mideast Institute in Washington. Khomeini's only message to the Iranian people have come via a handful of written statements read aloud by news broadcasters, and he was even missing from the week of funeral rites for his father in July. Top officials and other insiders attribute Khomeini's absence to assassination fears and say he holds frequent meetings with top figures, receives all major reports, and makes the final decisions on every important issue. President Mossad Pezeshkian said on August 10 that he had held a seven-hour meeting with Khomeini. But even among Islamic Republic's most hardline supporters, doubts are creeping in. We need to hear our leader's voice or see any sign that he is there on top and leading the country to give us more confidence, said a member of the Bazish volunteer militia in Qom, the seminary city at the heart of Iran's theocratic state. While the Bazish member, who requested anonymity to discuss a sensitive subject, said he believed Khomeini is indeed making key decisions, the lack of even a photograph was damaging morale and not in Iran's interest. Among Iranians who oppose the ruling hierarchy or want broad reforms, the message is blunter. How do we know that Mojtaba has not been killed? Said Sharok. I really apologize. I'm really doing a bad job with these Iranian names this morning. I'm going to call this Sharok. How do we know that Mojtaba has not been killed, said Sharok, a reform businessman in Tehran, who also requested anonymity. It is not logical that there is a single sign proving he is alive, let alone evidence that he is involved in decision-making, he said. Iran has weathered 6 months of war with its most powerful enemies to emerge battered but still standing. Its political system has held. Its military retains the ability to choke off global energy supplies and strike U.S. Gulf allies. The clerical establishment has shown it can absorb the loss of a supreme leader and senior commanders without collapsing, maintaining a political and military chain of command loyal to their theocratic ideology. But Iran's economy is buckling under the cost of the conflict and a months-long blockade of its oil exports, which has cratered the rial currency, risking a resumption of the mass protest that authorities crushed in January by killing thousands of demonstrators. Meanwhile, the ruling establishment has reorganized around a clear imperative, namely to preserve the state, restore deterrence, and stop the economic fallout from destabilizing the country. The Revolutionary Guards, long a powerful force, grew in influence from the start of the war and remained central to strategic thinking at the top of a reconfigured ruling system around the Supreme National Security Council, the sources said. That upper echelon includes the top guards, commanders, as well as senior political figures such as Pezeshkian and Parliamentary Speaker Mohammad Bagher Ghalibaf. Several senior sources reached by Reuters in Iran said Khomeini was, in fact, holding meetings with those top figures, was fully involved in deliberations, and has the final say on all major questions. A senior Iranian official said only a small number of officials retained direct contact with Khomeini in person and that no details of him had been published for fear of leaking information that could allow the United States to target him. His health is meanwhile improving significantly, said a person close to Khomeini's inner circle, describing him as sharp and involved in decision-making. The source said, despite all the pressures, services to the people have not stopped. Our foreign policy line is unified and our decisions are coherent. All of this shows the supreme leader is in charge. This is the second official statement. Even before the war, Khomeini preferred a backroom role as his father's top aide, shunning public attention. His wounds in the early hours of February 28, when Israel and the United States launched their war with airstrikes that killed his late father, disfigured his face, according to senior sources. But now, elevated to a role seen as conferring divine guidance, and at the country's moment of greatest crisis since the 1979 revolution, such considerations look unconvincing. A genuine deal with Washington requires Mutsajabi's unmistakable approval, and so does any decision to sustain a long and costly conflict with the United States, said Vatanka. His prolonged absence has created a dangerous situation in which rival factions can all claim to know what the leader really wants, he added.
1: Rescue work continues in Nepal after mudslide. Authorities say the death toll is approaching 800. This article is accompanied by two pictures showing the devastating flooding and the terrible mudslide that occurred in Nepal. One caption states, mud covers a house in Bareilly in Nepal's Dading district. The scale of the disaster has complicated rescue efforts across the Himalayan terrain. And the second caption says, muddy water from the Trishuli River surges past houses on August 29th in the aftermath of flash floods. Here's the article. Rescuers in Nepal and China raced on August 30th to find thousands of people missing after a glacier collapse unleashed a catastrophic mudslide across the Himalayas as they faced challenging weather conditions and rising water levels. Authorities said the death toll rose to nearly 800 on August 30th, with more than 3,000 people missing on both sides of the Nepal-China border after a torrent of ice, rock, mud, and debris swept through mountain valleys and rivers on August 26, causing widespread devastation. The Red Cross has estimated that more than 90,000 people are likely to have been affected by the disaster, which China has linked to the effects of climate change. Chinese Foreign Minister Wang Yi told his Nepalese counterpart during a telephone call August 29th that the mudslide was their, quote, most serious cross-border disaster, end of quote, in recent years, and that rescue operations had risen to an unprecedented level of difficulty and complexity. Nepal's disaster authority said 781 people had died, with 2,502 missing. On the Chinese side, authorities said 16 people were killed in Gyeong country and 546 were missing. Beijing said 261 foreign nationals from 23 countries were unaccounted for in Tibet, near a key

0: It's very tough because there's a lot of debris and we cannot blast things to make our way through, said one of the authorities. A spokesperson for Nepal's foreign ministry said Nepal required international assistance in specialized areas, including tunnel rescue operations, DNA testing, refrigerated storage for bodies, and forensic identification of decomposed remains. Days after desperate relatives moved between hospitals, morgues, and relief centers searching for loved ones, authorities in Nepal began mass burials of hundreds of unidentified victims whose bodies had started to decompose. The flood was caused by glacier instability under the long-term effects of global warming, a TV station reported, saying that it was a new and prominent feature of cryosphere disasters on the Tibetan Plateau. The mudslide from the Nepalese side took 6 to 7 minutes to reach the Girirang border crossing, the TV said, citing the findings of Chinese scientists. Dramatic surveillance footage shared worldwide showed torrents of water and debris engulfing buildings while people tried to flee.
1: And that does it for this segment. For the last 90 minutes, your readers have been Connie Isaacson and me, Twyla Glenn. It's been our pleasure to read for you. Now we'll take a short break to allow our next readers to get into place.

0: Welcome back. Your new readers are Mary Frances Evans and Jeff Cassett. We'll continue now with articles from the Des Moines Register and USA Today. And here's Mary Frances with our next article.
1: Well, it's opinion time, and our opinions come from the USA Today today. And today is all about Dolly Parton in the opinion page. Also, I will point out that on Monday, Labor Day, we'll be running Dolly Parton movies instead with audio description in place of our local papers. Of course, that excludes the Des Moines Register. So you'll get the Des Moines Register, and then the rest of the day will be Dolly Parton movies. I would also like to say that the only movie I've come across in my years of doing this here that does not have audio description is 9 to 5. Really? Jeff is looking at me funny. So we've got Steel Magnolias and other movies ready for you, but we will not have 9 to 5 because there's no audio description available for it anywhere. So anyway, on the forum page, your say, this is from USA Today. Our first letter comes from Barb Blake of North Carolina. Barb writes, Dolly left us a template for a better world.

0: The word that springs to mind thinking about Dolly Parton is pure. She seemed totally incapable of offending another human or speaking negatively about anyone, or even having a hateful thought. She seemed to only see the good in people and to feel an obligation to do her part to make the world better, not just complain about its problems. Who among us can claim to have never made an enemy or at least angered someone? But I am convinced she never did. A huge loss for our world, but maybe one of her parting gifts, as the news coverage and remembrances continue in the coming days, might be an awakening of how we all might shift our thoughts and actions toward a more loving and giving existence. She sure did lay out the template for us. That was from Barb from North Carolina. Next, Sarah Gehring of New York writes, "Growing up in the hills of Appalachia, Dolly was an ever-present fixture in our lives. For as long as I can remember, we would head to Pigeon Forge, Tennessee every other weekend to visit Dollywood, belting her country hits the whole way up the Blue Ridge Parkway. When we arrived, we'd ride the Rockin' Roadway at Jukebox Junction and the Tennessee Tornado in Craftsman's Valley and repeatedly visit the Rags to Riches Theater to hear Dolly's life story over and over and hear songs like Coat of Many Colors and Applejack. My mom, a singer herself, was her biggest fan, and my sister and I were so inundated with Dolly's tunes, sayings, and stories that we had no choice but to follow suit. I keep a shrine to Dolly in my closet, so I see her every morning and even had a cardboard cutout of her at our wedding. She was too busy to come herself, understandable. Her music, her generosity, Dolly Parton's imagination library, her positive outlook, her ability to open doors for not only country singers, but all of Appalachia, our backwoods Barbie, diamond in a rhinestone world, she will be so missed." That's from Sarah of New York. Scott of North Carolina writes, "I grew up listening to Dolly Parton with my mom, and I took my daughter to Dollywood more than 100 times over the years. We always cherished the times we got to see Dolly Parton in person during her parades. Dolly was larger than life. She was so much more than just a country music star or a celebrity. She was an example of true humanity and goodness. She was a light in the darkness and a beacon of hope for humanity. We will always love and miss you, Dolly." That's from Scott of North Carolina. Next comes Kenneth Bowling of California. "Dolly meant America. She makes me proud that I came out of the Appalachian Hollow. Those whose politics I think are disgusting, and those who think mine are too, are united in honoring someone who put love first. No one can replace her." That's from Ken in California. Next is Robert Young of Ohio. "There are no words to describe how devastating this is. Dolly was truly, truly one of a kind. This world will never be the same. Rest in heavenly peace, the one and only Miss Dolly Parton. You are going to be missed by so, so many people. God truly has his honky-tonk angels now." That's from Robert of Ohio. Michelle of Asheville, North Carolina writes, "Dolly had been an idol of mine for as long as I can remember, but idol suddenly felt insufficient. She was more like the great aunt I never met but somehow always had, the one reminding me to push a little harder, love a little deeper, laugh at myself, never let anyone mistake kindness for stupidity, and never, ever be ashamed of where I come from. Excuse me. My house is full of her. Art, little trinkets, her face smiling down from the walls and shelves. Her voice pours out of our speakers regularly enough that nobody who knows me could possibly be surprised by my grief. She was quick with self-effacing wit, because nobody was ever going to make Dolly Parton the butt of a joke she hadn't already made better herself. She built enormous wealth and spent enormous amounts of it helping other people. She put books into children's hands. She stood up for queer people before plenty of people with far less to lose were willing to. She invested in the place she came from instead of treating Appalachia as somewhere she'd escaped. Pardon me. She helped fund vaccine research that saved lives. She wrote, I will always love you. She also wrote, Dumb Blonde, Range, Baby. And maybe most important to me, She never seemed interested in becoming smaller in order to be taken seriously. There's a sticker above my desk that says simply, "What would Dolly do?" I've looked at it during difficult meetings. I've looked at it after hearing something sexist. I've looked at it when I've been frustrated and wanted very badly to say the first thing that came into my head. What would Dolly do? Probably smile. And then put you in your place so sweetly you'd need 10 minutes to realize it had happened. That was part of the blueprint she gave me. Dolly didn't treat Appalachia like a punchline or a shameful origin story. She loved the place loudly. She showed the rest of the world its humor, its beauty, its poverty, its contradictions, its music, its people. She became one of the most famous women alive and never needed to pretend that she came from somewhere else. For an Appalachian kid trying to figure out what parts of herself the world would accept, that mattered to me. I will always love you, Dolly. Queen of Appalachia, lover of butterflies, songwriter, philanthropist, advocate, icon, absolute force. I hope somewhere, somehow, you're flying among those butterflies now. And that was from Michelle of Asheville, North Carolina. And last on this Dolly Parton tribute page, Julie Johnson of Kentucky writes, "Dolly gave us all permission to be unapologetically exactly who we want to be, and yet in her most treasured Appalachian way, somehow politely reminded us to do it with kindness and grace."
1: 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And tennis at 10:30 this morning on ESPN is the U.S. Open first round. And at 6 p.m. this evening on ESPN and ESPN2 is the U.S. Open first round from New York. In Iowa football, Luttmer is poised to be the Hawkeyes' next great punt returner. This is Chad Leistikow's column. The first time Northern Illinois lines up to punt on the September 5th season opener against Iowa, Zach Luttmer will trot onto Duke Slater Field at Kinnick Stadium and officially take over for the greatest return man in Iowa football history. But it won't be the first time Luttmer has filled in for Caden Wiegen. "I do have one career punt return here at Iowa. I don't know if anyone knows that," Luttmer grinned before delivering the punchline. -1 yard. Early in the third quarter of the first game of the 2024 season, Wiegen was cramping up as Illinois State got set to punt. Then special teams coordinator hurriedly asked Luttmer if he was okay to sub for Wiegen and receive the punt. Luttmer was cramping up as well on the hot day, but the eager redshirt freshman, of course, said yes. "Just fair catch the punt," Woods told him, with Iowa holding a 12-0 lead. "I'm like, okay, I'll fair catch it," Luttmer recalled, telling Woods. The punt was short, ultimately measuring only 31 yards, forcing Luttmer to run forward to make the catch. "And I'm thinking in my head, it's my first time. I can't fair catch it," Luttmer said. "If I had made this guy miss, I was out the gates. But I had like three guys tackle my leg for a 1 yard loss." And that, to this point, is Luttmer's history as an Iowa punt returner. Well, his stats are about to change. Woods, before leaving for Michigan State, touted Luttmer as the next great punt returner at Iowa. "The star player on Iowa's defense will get that chance," head coach Kurt Kirk Ferentz confirmed at a recent media availability against the Huskies. "You can trust him," Ferentz said. "He's got really good ball skills, and he's got good judgment, being a veteran player, so it starts there." Ferentz, who perpetually worries about what could go wrong, is first and foremost focused on Luttmer securing the football on punts. That's something he's very good at, according to first-year special teams coordinator Chris Polizzi. And when Luttmer has gotten the ball in games, he's done some special things. Against eventual national champion Indiana in the fourth quarter of a 13-13 game, Luttmer picked off Fernando Mendoza and returned the pick 38 yards. Had Iowa not melted down with a poorly thrown incompletion and a missed field goal, we would remember those Luttmer heroics even more. Iowa lost that game 20-15. Then against Minnesota, Luttmer jumped high to intercept a downfield throw at the Gophers' 34. He got to the 10 and juked a defender, then broke a tackle before scurrying into the south end zone to give Iowa a 17-0 lead in what became a 41-3 throttling. "Anytime I can help the team out in any way, I'll be willing to do it, especially when I get the ball in my hands," Luttmer said. It kind of brings me back to high school a little bit. Luttmer was a standout dual-threat high school quarterback at Central Lyon George Little Rock in northwest Iowa, leading his team to a 31-5 record. In those 3 years, he rushed for 4,417 yards and threw for another 3,567 and accounting for 101 total touchdowns. That's passing, rushing, and on defense. Luttmer is well prepared to succeed Wiegen as Iowa's punt returner. For the past 3 years, he's been catching punts in practice off the jugs machines. The importance of special teams is something Iowa's always stressed under Ferentz. Luttmer buys into that, too. "Field position is such a big thing," Luttmer said. "Special teams are a huge part of the game." Watching Wiegen, who's an absolute speed demon, Luttmer was most impressed with his fearlessness. "The shoes are big to fill. Wiegen is the only player in Big Ten history to win the league's Return Specialist of the Year award in consecutive seasons. He ranks number one in Big Ten history with a 17.5-yard punt return average. His 6 career return touchdowns, 4 punts, 2 kickoffs, broke Tim Dwight's program record of 5 in 2025. Wiegen set Iowa's single-season record for punt return yards with 563. And you may have recently seen the electric clip of Wiegen, a fourth-round NFL draft pick of the Pittsburgh Steelers, dancing past Buffalo Bills defenders for a punt return touchdown in a preseason game. While Iowa expects to have some special teams ups and downs after losing its coordinator, elite return man, elite kicker, that's Drew Stevens, and punter, Rice Dakin, from last season, there's confidence that the punt return game will thrive again. Polizzi explained that it has more to do with the team than who is fielding the punts. "We had a lot of success with a lot of returners," Polizzi said. "If you're able to clue in on the tape, there's 10 guys that are blocking their ass off for those guys for 10, 12, 15 seconds. Those are the things you point out as special teams coordinator, that, guys, that's the secret to the sauce, what makes this place different." Luttmer has a lot on his plate as the starting free safety and the team's reigning defensive MVP. He's certainly not the first Hawkeye defensive star to be entrusted with this role. At 6'1", 203 pounds, Luttmer's built similar to some of Iowa's past defensive backs that have added punt returner to their contributions. Micah Hyde averaged 7.8 yards per punt return in Iowa's 2011-2012 seasons. Desmond King averaged 11.2 yards per return in 15 and 16. Cooper DeJean averaged 13.1 in 22 and 23. Hyde became a longtime NFL safety. King and DeJean were consensus All-Americans, and DeJean is one of the top defensive backs in the NFL today. We've had a history of good guys, and I think Zach would probably fit in that group, Ferentz said. We've been pretty lucky, but just field the ball. Start there.
0: And back to the front page, we've got just getting started. This is the front page of the sports section, I should say. Takeaways from week one of high school football from Alyssa Hertel of the Register. Week one of the 2026 Iowa high school football season has come and gone, and it's time to reflect on the first slate of games. Did any team surprise us? Which players made a statement early on? What did we see from some of the top programs in Iowa? We'll break down all that here in the five things we learned from week one of the IHSAA season. R.B. Miller is going to put up big numbers with Iowa City High. The Little Hawks lost a heartbreaker in the season opener, falling 30-29 to Iowa City West after the Trojans scored all of their points in the second half. And while City High would have liked to have added a tally to the win column, Savion Miller proved he can compete in Iowa's largest class. The senior running back, in his first Class 5A game since transferring from Regina, carried the offensive load for the Little Hawks, recording 149 rushing yards and four total touchdowns. If this trend continues, Miller will almost certainly cement his reputation as one of the top running backs in Iowa. Something is cooking at Clear Creek Amana, despite the foe. Considering the Davenport West hasn't won a game since 2023, Clear Creek Amana's 59-zip Week 1 win isn't overly impressive on its own. Still, the Clippers showed that they have plenty of playmakers, and boasting that much talent could help CCA come out on top against tougher opponents. Slotting into the starting quarterback role, Texton Ballers, that's B-O-L-L-E-R-S, completed seven passes for 134 yards and two touchdowns, averaging 19.1 yards per completion. His three touchdown passes went to three different receivers, Jonah Drake, Miles Howell, and Tay Seals, and the latter two pass catchers averaged 21 or more yards per reception. In the ground game, four players, Ian Kelly, Cal Robertson, Brody Schrock, and Ballers, combined for five touchdowns and 190 rushing yards. Three of those scores came from Kelly. Up next, Dallas center Grimes has plenty of playmakers on both sides of the ball across the 2026 roster. For Dallas center Grimes, players like Chase Engel, Ozzie Grimm, Chase Heitland, and Wyatt Valenta have been playing together for years, so it's no surprise that their experience showed in the Mustangs' 35-7 win over Urbandale. But several other players showed why opponents should pay attention to the entire Mustangs roster, like Gabe Wright, who scored the team's opening touchdown off a 30-yard pass from Engel and added a 40-plus yard touchdown in the second quarter, or Ethan Carlson, who picked off Landon Rennan in the second quarter after recording no interceptions last season. The biggest names on Dallas center Grimes' roster are well known for a reason, but it would be a big mistake for opponents to only focus on those playmakers because the Mustangs have a ton of firepower in their lineup. Next, good luck getting in between Jones and the end zone this year. The Dragons are going to be just fine. In Johnston's 42-7 win over Waukee, the defense did its part, keeping the Warriors out of the end zone for most of the night, forcing a running clock for the entire second half. The offense looked solid across the board. The offensive line set their teammates up for success. Trevin Helming showcased strong connections with Bryce Beacom, Cameron Chapman, and Jaden Hauser, and Emery Jones looked unstoppable against Waukee's defense. Jones was the obvious standout in this matchup. He scored three of the Dragons' first four touchdowns, and he was dominant in the red zone. Each time Waukee tackled him for a loss, he seemed to bounce back stronger than before. If Jones continues to be a formidable force in the ground game, and Johnston's offense continues to compete at a high level from top to bottom, the Dragons could make some opponents miserable this season. And finally, is anyone surprised that quarterback Kriegel already has double-digit touchdowns? The Iowa Valley quarterback led State with 62 touchdowns in his junior season, and he's on track to surpass that number. He opened the season with six total touchdowns, five rushing and one passing, in the Tigers' 67-14 win over Springville in Week 0. He followed that up with an eight-touchdown performance and a 60-25 win over Don Bosco in Week 1, recording five rushing touchdowns, two passing touchdowns, and one receiving touchdown.
1: The readers have spoken. To Dear Abby, the bride should have her way. Dear Abby, I respectfully disagree with your response to woman's wedding has been hijacked. These mothers have no business trying to co-opt the bridal couple's wedding. If the daughter gives in, it's only the beginning of these two mothers trying to strong-arm themselves into trying to make future decisions for this poor couple. The couple should put their feet down and tell these mothers to back off. It's their wedding and only one, hopefully, they'll ever have. And if they cave to these mothers' incipient narcissism at the expense of their wedding plans, they'll all regret it, including those mothers, for the rest of their lives. I'm truly surprised you didn't tell the couple to stand their ground. Signed, Don't Back Down. Dear Abby, why should the bride put her hopes and dreams on the back burner just so the moms can impress their friends and associates? Not only does this advice fail to help the dad help his daughter, but it also sends the message to the daughter that her wedding is not really her wedding. It's a strange production of the moms are orchestrating for their advantage. Signed, Think Again. Dear Abby, the advice for the hijacked wedding plan should have been for the bride to tell these two mothers to let the bride plan the wedding of her dreams, not theirs. I am assuming the bride can afford to pay for her small wedding. She can still include these mothers in something special. Signed, Once in a Lifetime. And Abby responds, Dear readers, in the first line of my response to Doting Dad, I agreed that the daughter should have the wedding she wants. In retrospect, it's clear I should have ended my answer there. If one of the moms had written in to complain about the intimate wedding that bride had planned, I'm sure I would have told her in no uncertain terms to back off and let the bride have her way. My apologies to the couple for wavering and siding with those pushy moms. Thank you all for calling me out on this one. Dear Abby, I've been ill for almost a year now. Before this, I was in perfect health, able to take care of all my own needs. I have no spouse or significant other. Before I got sick, I used delivery only for the rare pizza that I didn't want to go out for. Now, the only reason I have the food and medicine I need is because of delivery drivers. Thank you, delivery drivers. Bless you. I can't imagine what I'd do without you. I'm sorry if the tip isn't always the best. Please hang in there. You do more good than you will ever know. Signed, Grateful in West Virginia. Dear Grateful, being a delivery driver can seem like a thankless job some of the time. I'm glad you do your best to show gratitude and tip them, and I hope their employers compensate them fairly. Not only do these workers serve the underserved, but they also help keep local businesses afloat. And that brings us to the end of the Des Moines Register for today, the 31st of August, 2026. I'm Jeff Cassett. My partner at the microphone has been Mary Frances Evans. Earlier, you heard from Connie Isaacson and Twyla Glenn. 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

0: Welcome to the reading of the Quad City Times for today, Monday, the 31st of August, 2026. All material heard on IRIS is intended solely for the use of people with print disabilities. Your readers today are Mary Frances Evans and Jeff Cassett, and here's Mary Frances with our first story.
1: On the front page of the QC Times today, their biggest headline is some information about the Labor Day parade. We'll get to that in a sec, but we like to do hard news first. And the next biggest article is an update on the Trudy Appleby case. What's next for the man accused in girl's death? Fisher's defense team seeks change of venue, hearing set Friday. This is from Tom Lowy of the QC Times. Another chapter will be added to the saga of the man accused of killing Trudy Appleby in 1996. Jameson Albert Jamie Fisher, age 50, who Moline police believe to be the last person alive with knowledge of what happened to Trudy, is charged with three counts of first-degree murder and one count of concealment of a homicidal death. Henry County State's Attorney Catherine Runty says the charges allege Fisher strangled Trudy and then concealed her death. The prosecution argues that Fisher took Trudy because her father, Dennis Appleby, owed a drug debt. Trudy disappeared on August 21, 1996, and her body has never been recovered. On Friday, Judge Norma Kauslerick is expected to hear arguments on Fisher's motion to have his trial moved to another county. Argument for the change of venue request, and then now follows some bullet points. First bullet. Fisher's defense team of Henry County Public Defender Lance Camp and Rock Island-based private attorney Clark Miljush, that's M-I-L-J-U-S-H, filed the change of venue motion in February, citing, quote, pervasive and prejudicial pretrial publicity in Henry County, unquote. Next bullet, Fisher's attorneys claim, quote, the publicity in this case has been so extensive and inflammatory that it rises to the level where prejudice may be presumed, regardless of potential jurors' claims of impartiality, unquote. Next bullet, the attorney's motion asserted, quote, the media coverage has gone far beyond mere factual reporting and has instead been highly prejudicial and inflammatory, unquote. The prosecution's response, we have a couple bullets here. The prosecutorial team of Runty and Special Assistant Prosecutor David Robinson argues that the case is decades old and that news articles have been written about Trudy's disappearance, but that level of publicity is not prejudicial to Fisher. Next bullet, the prosecutors also noted that Fisher has sparked media coverage. Not long after he was charged with the crime, Fisher did an interview with KWQC. Two of Fisher's friends also made statements to the Quad City Times claiming his innocence. Fisher has spoken to KWQC more than once. Not long after Kauslerich allowed testimony from 13 witnesses, Fisher attempted to challenge some of the witnesses' statements. The interview came after Kauslerich warned against making discovery materials public or speaking to anyone other than his attorneys about witness testimony. Earlier this month, the prosecution filed a motion asking Kauslerich to find Fisher in criminal contempt of court for statements he made during his second interview with a KWQC Channel 6 reporter. Runty and Robinson filed a three-page petition to find Fisher in criminal contempt of court, on August 17, followed by a 10-page memorandum of law to accompany the contempt petition. In the petition, the prosecutors assert that Fisher has engaged in conduct aimed at impeding, embarrassing, or obstructing the court in its administration of justice, and Fisher ignored his attorney's advice not to violate Kauslerich's orders. It's not known if Kauslerich will address the contempt motion during Friday's hearing.
0: In East Moline, the Labor Day Parade, we're all set up for a step-off. September 7th will feature big equipment, marching bands, and workers' pride. Marching bands, music, and workers' pride will roll through the streets of East Moline during the city's 43rd annual Labor Day Parade, starting 11 a.m. on September 7th. The route will start from the John Deere Harvester Works parking lot at Harvester Way. The parade will then proceed west on 12th Avenue, around to 10th Street. Turning onto 10th Street, it'll head south to 15th Avenue. The parade will then head west on 15th Avenue to 4th Street, where it'll end. Dan Gosa, president of the Quad City Labor Day Parade Alliance, said the parade is represented by various union organizations, high school marching bands, elected officials, social service organizations, clubs and entertainment, and cultural organizations from around the Quad Cities. The families who come to see the parade with their kids and their neighbors enjoy seeing the big industrial equipment and trucks driving by, listening to the music provided by our high school marching bands, and watching from the fun entertainment and culture groups go by, Gosa said. When workers rise, communities rise. That's what Labor Day is all about. Carlton Wills, who retired from IBEW Local 145 after a 40-year career, will be the parade's grand marshal. Wills graduated from Davenport West High School in 1976 and began his career as an apprentice wireman and in June 1978 with International Brotherhood of Electrical Workers, that's IBEW, Local 145. He attained journeyman wireman status in June of 1982. Willis served 6 years as the Union Local's recording secretary before being elected its president. He also served on multiple negotiating committees, the Local's Labor Management Committee, and the Executive Board of the Iowa Electrical State Conference. He also served as a delegate to the Quad City Federation of Labor and as a trustee on the local union's apprenticeship committee.
1: And next article from the front page, election coverage. Candidates make cases at steak fry. U.S. Representative Jamie Raskin headlines event talks congressional power. This is from Haley Peck of the Quad City Times. U.S. Representative Jamie Raskin joined Iowa Democratic candidates at the annual fundraiser at the Des Moines Beer Garden on Saturday, where speakers called for political change and focused on issues including water quality and government accountability. Raskin serves as U.S. Representative for Maryland's 8th Congressional District. He was selected as the lead House impeachment manager for President Donald Trump's impeachment trial in 2021 and was also a member of the House Select Committee that investigated the January 6th attack on the U.S. Capitol. Raskin spoke about problems with the Trump administration that he believes need to change. And turning the page, I apologize. He spoke on topics of the economy, religion, and freedom of the press. Raskin said inflation has not been lowered, but has instead been soaring since President Trump took office. He pointed to increased gas prices as an example. Raskin also called out the administration for its attacks on late-night comedians, citing that these attacks are limiting the freedom of the press guaranteed in the Constitution. The call-out comes as earlier this year, Trump called for the firing of late-night comedy host Jimmy Kimmel, after Kimmel made a joke about First Lady Melania Trump. Raskin said the separation of church and state was under attack. He said that colleagues have asked to restore prayer in schools and reference states like Louisiana and Texas that argued to keep the Ten Commandments posted in public schools. Quote, as long as there are pop math quizzes, there will be prayer in public schools, Raskin said. Anybody can pray whenever he or she wants to pray. It's just the government cannot compose a theological script and compel your children to participate in it. Raskin talked about the unconstitutionality of many actions by the Trump administration and that Congress should hold the power, but that power has been overlooked. Raskin criticized actions the Trump administration has taken that he argued were unconstitutional, saying Congress's authority has been increasingly overlooked. Raskin cited Article 1 of the Constitution, which vests federal legislative power in Congress, arguing that President Trump has encroached on its authority to declare war, appropriate funds, and regulate commerce through the war with Iran, cuts to USAID, and the ongoing trade war with Canada. Raskin said that he was in Iowa because he believed the state could help change the direction of the country. Quote, "You yourselves can tip the House and the Senate back in the direction of democracy and freedom," Raskin said. His quote continues, "Everything you need to know about voting is everything you need to know about driving. If you want to go forward, you put it in D. If you want to go backward, you put it in R," unquote. U.S. Senator Sheldon Whitehouse and Skye Perryman, president and CEO of Democracy Forward, a nonprofit legal organization, also spoke at the event. Both shared sentiments similar to Raskin's, criticizing the Trump administration and expressing support for the Democratic candidates in Iowa. Whitehouse and Perryman both supported checks and balances in the legislative system, seeking to restore power to Congress as the Constitution intended. Quote, "A Senate with spines of foam that has rubber stamps instead of gavels is no way to control this president," Whitehouse said. "You need real checks and balances. The lesson of America is real checks and balances," he said. The Republican Party of Iowa responded to the steak fry in a press release saying, quote, "Liberals Rob Sand and Josh Turek are trying to fool Iowans by running away from their Democrat records and pretending they'll work with President Trump, but their actions tell the real story," unquote. The party criticized Polk County Democrats' decision to host Raskin, Whitehouse, and Perryman. Quote, "Today they're campaigning with two of Congress's most liberal members, excuse me, including one of, I mean, lost my place, one of President Trump's lead impeachers and the leader of an organization that brags about suing the Trump administration more than 150 times. Iowans can see right through the charade," the statement said. Democratic gubernatorial candidate Rob Sand and Democratic lieutenant gubernatorial candidate Dave Mulbauer kicked off the program, rallying audience members to get ready for the November election. Mulbauer began by sharing his background and telling the audience it was time for Iowa to, quote, "rotate the crops," using the farming phrase, which refers to rotating crops to improve soil health and productivity, as a call to elect new leaders. "That's just what you do in small-town Iowa. If there's a job to be done, you put on your boots and get to work," Mulbauer said. "I've got to say, there's a lot of work to be done in Iowa," he said. Mulbauer said, "Iowans are concerned about the declining economy, rising cancer rates, farm bankruptcies, and education." He said that when it comes to tackling these issues, the solutions must be found with common sense, not along party lines. Quote, "For us, it's a good idea. We don't care where it comes from. We care that it helps Iowans, that it'll make Iowa healthier, stronger, and better," Mulbauer said. "It's not about right versus left. It's about right versus wrong." As far as Sand, as for Sand, he continued the theme seen at each of his town halls by having the audience sing America the Beautiful before making his pitch for governor. Quote, "Politics is supposed to be about bringing Iowans together. It's supposed to be about making state government work for ordinary people," Sand said. Sand echoed Mulbauer's points about Iowa's concerns over the economy, cancer rates, water quality, and education. "There are 3.1 million people in the state of Iowa who are struggling with an economy that is not doing well, struggling with sky-high cancer rates, struggling with an education system that's now in the bottom half," Sand said. Sand criticized his Republican opponent, Zach Lahn, over his ties to Kansas residency, saying he believes Iowa's governor should understand and respond to the state's concerns. Sand continued by saying he wants to see an Iowa that is not redder or bluer, but better and truer, urging voters to approach political disagreements regarding Lane with civility. Quote, there's one thing more than anything else I want you to keep in mind over the next 2 months about my opponent. He's a human being. Please don't forget that, Sands said. Democratic U.S. Senate candidate Josh Turek said he has heard a consistent message across Iowa. Residents want a senator who will prioritize working families. Quote, I keep hearing the same story. Iowans are hurting. They're struggling, Turek said. Iowans want a senator that is going to fight for them, fight for Iowa, fight for Iowans, fight for the middle class, not just look out for the billionaires and the corporations. Turek said that if elected, he would fight for accessible health care, affordable pharmaceuticals, public school funding, women's reproductive freedom, and combat corruption in both parties. Quote, this is the opportunity we've got this year to have a senator from Iowa fighting for the people, Turek said. Turek went on to criticize his opponent, Republican Ashley Hinson, for her voting record in Congress, saying she has voted in support of tariffs that hurt farmers and cuts to health care and food assistance. Other candidates hoping to take state office spoke at the event, including Democratic candidates for Secretary of Agriculture Chris Jones, for Treasurer John Norwood, for Auditor Taylor Wedich, and for Secretary of State Ryan Peterman, and for Attorney General Nate Willems. Iowa's 3rd Congressional District Democratic's candidate, Sarah Trone-Garriott, also spoke at the event. Trone-Garriott centered her speech around being available to constituents, something she claims her opponent, Republican Zach Nunn, has failed to do. Trone-Garriott said that if elected, she would show up for her community and continue to host town halls as she has throughout her campaign. Quote, the most important thing about serving a community is showing up, Trone-Garriott said. Showing up, then you hear what's on people's mind. You hear what they need, and you're better able to help, unquote. Meanwhile, Jones noted the importance of having clean water in Iowa and said that if elected, he would work to increase funding and improve water quality across the state. Norwood said that if elected, he would work to protect taxpayer dollars. Norwood said, the office is about transparency and accountability, not about left or right politics. Wedich is looking to succeed Sand. During his speech, he said it was important for the Democratic Party to maintain the office. He said he would be an independent watchdog over taxpayer dollars, and that if his opponent, Republican Chris Cornier, was elected, the office could be weaponized. During Peterman's speech, he claimed that his opponent, Republican incumbent Paul Pate, was no longer working for Iowans. Peterman referenced Pate's decision to hand over voter registrations to the U.S. Department of Justice. Peterman said that Iowans deserve a Secretary of State who, quote, works for Iowans, not for partisans in Washington, D.C., not for their political bosses, and not for the president. William said if he were elected, he would be an attorney for his clients, who are the people of Iowa. He would join in on the fight to address water quality and cancer rates. Quote, the way I look at it is the Attorney General's office is the largest law firm in the state of Iowa, and it's the one that's supposed to work for all regular Iowans every day, William said.
0: Here's a local item concerning the floods in Nepal. Quad City Nepalese Society hold aid fundraiser. The Quad Cities Nepalese Society has organized an ongoing fundraiser to aid the victims of flash floods that occurred on Nepal's border with China on Wednesday. Thousands remain missing, and hundreds of people are dead after a glacier collapsed, sending ice, mud, and rock into the Trishuli River. For the local Nepal community in the Quad Cities, the situation is deeply concerning, said Arian Gautam, president of the Quad Cities Nepalese Society, in a news release. Nepal is home to our families, friends, relatives, and communities, and many people here are anxiously following developments and following and hoping for the safety of those affected. Gautam, a software engineer at Deere & Company, who's lived in the Quad Cities since 2013, said the Nepalese community held a fundraising event on Thursday. They wanted to teach the broader Quad Cities community, or to reach the broader Quad Cities community for help with the disaster. According to the latest news media news reports, more than 675 people have died and nearly 3,000 are missing, including about 90 Americans. QCNS is a community and charitable organization founded in 2011 to serve the Nepali community in the Quad Cities and is registered as a 501c3 nonprofit organization. All funds collected through this fundraising effort will go toward the government of Nepal's Prime Minister's Disaster Relief Fund. Anyone who wishes to donate by check may make checks payable to the Quad Cities Nepalese Society and write Nepal Flood Relief in the memo line. Checks can be mailed to Quad Cities Nepalese Society, or QCNS, 3721 State Street in Bettendorf, 52722. Anyone who wishes to donate via PayPal or Venmo can scan the QR codes listed on the contribution flyer. And Illinois is named the third most fun state. Some disagree. Is Illinois fun? For some residents living further from the major cities, the answer to this question may not be straight up yes. While many Illinoisans value their communities and local cultures, some often feel dwarfed by the giant that is Chicago. According to the new study by finance consulting company WalletHub, Illinois is the third most fun state in the country, largely due to its attractions and entertainment options. The company created the ranking by comparing the nightlife and recreation across 50 states and grading them on a 100-point scale. But do Illinois residents agree with this assessment? Well, the Prairie State ranked third in the study, with WalletHub largely attributing the rating to Illinois' nightlife attractions and funding of parks and recreation. Illinois received a total score of 59.9 out of 100, landing just below California and Florida. Illinois has the fourth most nightlife activities per capita, including a very high number of music festivals and the fifth highest number of restaurants, WalletHub wrote. Additionally, the state has the 10th lowest average wine price. But having fun in Illinois isn't all about partying. The company went on to describe the high number of golf courses, movie theaters, and variety of the arts, entertainment, and recreation spaces in Illinois. Here are the following states, is where the following states landed on the list. 1, California. 2, Florida. 3, Illinois. 4, Nevada. 5, New York. 6, Colorado. 7, Washington. 8, Texas. 9, Minnesota. And 10, Arizona. Meanwhile, the following states landed at the bottom of the list due to a lack of entertainment and nightlife options, according to the company. Number 40 was North Dakota, 41 Maine, 42 Alabama, 43 New Hampshire, 44 Connecticut, 45 Rhode Island, 46 Delaware, 47 Arkansas, 48 Vermont, 49 Mississippi, and 50 West Virginia. Many social media users had something to say about Illinois' ranking in the study, questioning WalletHub's reasoning behind placing the Prairie State so high. "Who makes these things up?" wrote one commenter on Instagram, receiving nearly 90 likes. "What criteria are they using? Illinois came in number 3 of the whole country? Give me a break." Another wrote, "Illinois isn't completely boring, but definitely not top 3. A Facebook user attributed the thinking to big city attractions, writing, "Rated by city people, definitely." Another Instagram commenter appeared to come to the same consensus, saying, "Is Illinois number 3 only because of Chicago? Could New York have been number 2? Others voiced their support for underdog states such as West Virginia, Alabama, Michigan, and Hawaii. "West Virginia is a blast," reads one comment with more than 30 likes. "Hiking, mountains, trains, amazing deer and bear hunting, whitewater rafting, state parks that actually care about parks. Oh, and everything is cheaper versus all the neighboring states." Another wrote, "People who sleep on Alabama. Mountains, cities, and beaches."
1: And turning to the Metro page of the Quad City Times, biggest story here, Detective Eric Robinson honored, and it shows a photograph of Davenport Police Detective Eric Robertson, flanked by, a couple members of the Davenport Noon Optimist Club, and he's holding a plaque. "Davenport Police Veteran is the 47th winner of the Respect for Law Award. Davenport Police Detective Eric Robinson has been awarded the 2026 Sergeant Kevin Markson Respect for Law Award, presented each year by the Davenport Noon Optimist Club. Robinson, a 25-year veteran of the department, is the 47th winner of the award, established locally in 1980. The award's name was changed in 2014 in memory of the past recipient, Sergeant Kevin Rudy Markson, whose life and service reflected the optimist creed and the highest ideals of public service. The award is presented annually to the Davenport police officer who is selected by their peers for exemplary service, dedication to law enforcement, and commitment to the community. Robinson received the award during the Davenport Noon Optimist Award event held on August 21st at the Davenport River Center. Robinson joined the Davenport Police Department in 2001 and has served in patrol, the NETS unit, and the Criminal Investigation Division. Since beginning his investigative career in 2011, he has worked assignments in property crimes, personal crimes, the juvenile section, special victims unit, the gun investigative unit, and is currently attached to the major case unit. Over his career, Robinson has handled more than 800 investigations involving serious and complex offenses, including assaults, robberies, weapons, death investigations, and homicides. Davenport Police Chief Greg Banning had said that Robinson is among the department's most

0: was established in July 1965, following a discussion between past Optimist International President Carl Bowen and former FBI Director J. Edgar Hoover. It's one of Optimist International's most popular initiatives, with over 1,500 clubs participating annually and more than a quarter of a million law enforcement officers honored worldwide for the past 6 years. Davenport Noon Optimist Club provides hope and a positive vision to bring out the best in kids. Adult volunteers join Optimist clubs to conduct positive service projects in their communities that provide a helping hand to youth. Optimists around the world conduct 65,000 service projects and serve well over 6 million young people.
1: Turning now to the obituaries, as originally published in yesterday's Quad City Times, Deborah Sue Vretis, V-R-E-T-I-S, age 73 of Erie, passed away Monday, August 24th, at Genesis East Hospital in Davenport. Funeral service will be at 10 a.m. on Friday, September 4th, at St. George Greek Orthodox Church in Rock Island. Visitation will be from 4 to 7 on Thursday, September 3rd, at Van Ho Funeral Home in East Moline, with a trisagion, that's prayer service, at 6:30 p.m. Memorials may be made to the Diabetes Action Research and Education Foundation. Debbie was born December 28, 1952, in Davenport, the daughter of Theodore and Bernice Gens Yeoman. She married Frank Vretis, had 4 children together, and later separated. She stayed home to take care of her children during their school years. Once they were older, she went back to school and got her bachelor's degree in education from Western Illinois University. She worked as an aide until her retirement. Debbie is survived by her sons, Nicholas Vretis, East Moline, and Thomas, spouse Ashley Morgan Vretis, of Rock Island. Grandchildren, Riley, Sophia, Dontre, Gabriel, Macklin, Oliver, Ezra, and Arlo. Siblings, Judith Yeoman, Vicki Schaefer, Amy Shelton, and Daniel Yeoman, and numerous beloved nieces and nephews. Online condolences may be left to Debbie's family at vanho.com. Karen Louise Youngberg died August 20th at home at the age of 90. Karen was born February 14, 1936, to Mabel Arnell Youngberg and Paul Youngberg. She was a lifelong resident of Rock Island who graduated from Rock Island High School in 1954. She attended Augustana College, from which she graduated in 1958 with an English major. After receiving her Ph.D. from the University of Iowa, she taught English for 52 years at Augustana College, with a specialty in Shakespearean literature. Her remaining family includes her brother-in-law Richard Arnell, husband of her late sister Paula Arnell, nieces Carla Arnell, spouse Paul Lucas of Highland Park, Illinois, and Paula Marie Arnell, spouse Vincent Liu of Davenport, and her nephew, Paul Arnell, her grandnephew, John Arnell, of Madison, Wisconsin, and grandnieces, Elizabeth Arnell, Susan Arnell, Linnea Arnell-Liu, and Lydia Arnell-Liu, her beloved Cairn Terrier, Gretla, and her silver tabby cat, affectionately referred to as just Kitty. In lieu of flowers, memorials may be made to Augustana College for the Niobe Zoo. Whelan Presley Funeral Home and Crematory in Rock Island is in charge of arrangements.
0: Janice Kessel, K-E-S-S-E-L, age 85, longtime resident of Davenport, passed away August 17th at Peakview Assisted Living in Colorado. Cremation has been accorded and a celebration of life and burial will be held at a later date. She was born September 22, 1940, in Fairfield, Iowa, to Wilson and Roberta Ryman Terrell.

0: graduated from Ollie High School in Ollie, Iowa, in 1958. She was united in marriage to her high school sweetheart and the love of her life, Carol R. Kessel, June 18, 1960, in Fairfield. She graduated from William Penn University in 1966 with a degree in elementary education. She first started in Sigourney, Iowa, then in Lisbon, Iowa, as a teacher. After moving to Davenport in 1967, she began teaching in the Davenport Community School District. She took a break from teaching to raise her family. She returned and taught for over 30 more years before retiring in 2012. She was passionate about teaching and spent many late nights grading paper and found much joy seeing her students learn and grow to be successful. At home, she was fondly referred to as Margot, starting when her grandchildren couldn't pronounce grandma. Margot/Janice loved spending time with her family, enjoyed many trips to watch her grandchildren play sports, especially soccer. True to her teaching nature, she was constantly giving her grandkids little quizzes and tests to make sure their learning was up to par, and she checked in on their vocabulary and spelling. Many will remember her for her fun and sparkly outfits, her witty personality, and her stories. Many will also remember her for her love of music, playing piano and singing, and always whistling a tune while doing housework. She loved animals, collecting bears, bells, and other knickknacks, but everything had its place in her ever-pristine house. Next is Richard Corbin. Richard Michael Corbin, age 74, of Davenport, passed away July 19 at the Clarissa C. Cook Hospice House. Per his wishes, funeral rites will be accorded. So the celebration of life will be Saturday, September 5, 2 to 5 p.m., at this address, 2519 Fairhaven Drive in Davenport. That's 2519 Fairhaven Drive in Davenport. Memorials may be left to Folds of Honor or the Humane Society of Scott County. Excuse me. Richard was born July 2nd, 1952 in Davenport to Richard and Eve Shurey Corbin, graduated Central High School in 1970 and got his bachelor's from the University of Iowa. He joined the Army in 1972 and continued to serve in the reserves from 1979 to 1998. He earned the title of Major and served in the Ordnance Corps, working on logistics and maintenance of weapons and vehicles. After the Army, he worked for the family floor covering store, Heritage House Floor and Wall Shop. He had a 17-long career there. After they closed, he became an independent flooring inspector until retirement in 2014. Rick was very proud of his service in the Army, but his greatest source of pride was raising two wonderful children. Karen A. Johnson, 82, of Davenport, passed away August 25th with her family at her side. She passed away at Select Specialty Hospital. The family will greet friends Wednesday, September 2nd, from 4 to 7 p.m., at the Rungi Mortuary and Crematory. Funeral services Thursday, September 3, in the mortuary chapel there. Burial and military honors will follow at the Davenport Memorial Park. Memorials in her honor may be made to the Brain Injury Alliance of Iowa or to the Empower House of the Quad Cities. She was born December 5, 1943, in Davenport to Henry and Arlene Hartz. She served in the U.S. Marines from 1962 to 1964, united in marriage to George Johnson, December 10, 1977, in Davenport. He preceded her in death in 2013. She'd been employed as a legal secretary with the U.S. Army Corps of Engineers for many years. She worked with the Iowa State Racing and Gaming Commission for over 10 years while operating Karen's Corner Window Treatments in Davenport, which she operated for 30 years prior to her retirement. She was one of the founding members of the Brain Injury Alliance local chapter. She was a very giving person with a strong commitment to helping others. Terry E. Fenn, F-E-N-N, age 92, of Davenport, passed away Monday, August 24, surrounded by his family. Per his wishes, private family services have been held. Burial taken place at the National Cemetery at the Rock Island Arsenal. Memorials may be made to the Clarissa Cook Hospice House in Bettendorf. Terry Fenn was born November 15, 1933, in New London, Iowa, son of Paul and Sarah Wellington Fenn. In March of 1958, he was united in marriage to Dorothy Waters. He was a proud veteran of the United States Army. After his service there, he worked for King's Material for over 54 years and earned the title of plant manager. He learned hard work at a young age, and it stuck with him his entire life. Avid basketball and baseball player and a regular at the YMCA. He was very active, and running was his passion. He was also very loyal and always kind. He was good with his hands, and he had a knack for woodworking. Terry was always on the sidelines, cheering on his children and grandchildren. He loved his family and cherished the moments spent with them. He will be deeply missed.
1: A memorial visitation for Kevin Lee Lane, age 63, of DeWitt, will be held Friday, September 4th from 5 to 7 p.m. at Chambers Funeral Home in Eldridge. A private family graveside service will take place on Saturday at St. Anne's Catholic Cemetery in Long Grove. Kevin passed away on Friday, August 28th, at his home, surrounded by his family, after a 2.5-year battle with pancreatic cancer. Survivors include his wife, Rose, children Jennifer, Raba, Ashley Lane, and Aaron Lane. He's also survived by his mother, Dolores, his brothers, Mark Lane and Curtis Lane, his mother-in-law, Lolita, and his beloved cat, Elliot. Online condolences may be shared with the family at McGinnisChambers.com. Cheryl Smith of San Antonio, Texas, passed away on July 29th, surrounded by family and friends. Cheryl was raised in DeWitt by her parents, Mary and Lester Wall, alongside her brothers, Nick and Gene. After graduating from DeWitt High School in 1965, she attended Truman State University for nursing. Following graduation, Cheryl joined the U.S. Air Force, where she served with distinction for more than 23 years, retiring as a lieutenant colonel. A celebration of life ceremony is scheduled for September 12th in San Antonio. For further details, visit NeptuneSociety.com. And finally, James, known as Jim Van Steckelman, 84, of Plainfield, formerly of Coal Valley, passed away on August 24th in the comfort of his home in Plainfield and in the loving presence of family. A visitation will be held on Wednesday, September 2nd from 9 to 11 a.m. at the Orion United Methodist Church. Memorial service will be held immediately after at the church, followed by luncheon downstairs. More information can be found at esterdahl.com.
0: And now we'll turn to the opinion page of the QC Times. The political cartoon today shows President Trump sitting at the Resolute desk. He's wearing a hat that says, "Make Argentina Great Again." Next to him is an easel with a big poster that shows a cow cut up, showing the different sections of meat. The title of the poster is American Farmer. And then the labels on the different sections include tariffs, lost markets, labor and immigration. I can't read that one. Big ag favoritism, fuel costs, fertilizer costs, equipment price hikes, Band-Aid subsidies. So I'm going to start with letters to the editor because we like to be local as much as possible. First letter comes from Susan Griffiths of Milan. She writes, "Thanks for the article on data centers. Thanks to the Dispatch Argus for your piece on data centers. Keeping the community informed about things that affect them is important for us. We need to be aware of things before the fact. Data centers are one of those important things. Thank you again." Next comes from Mary Tomsche of Long Grove. That's T-O-M-S-C-H-E. Mary writes, flat tax sounds good, especially if you're wealthy, but it doesn't pay the bills, and that is not good in a farm economy with ag leaders warning 6 years of hard times for farmers. Another tax law in the works would make it easier to pass higher sales tax than higher income tax. Taxing sales instead of income would be yet another tax break for the wealthy, because when income exceeds your living expenses, the excess income would be tax-free. Iowa public schools have been underfunded every year of the current administration. We can only imagine what our once cutting-edge university might have contributed to Iowa's water safety and cancer problems. Public schools have also been weakened by diverting public school dollars to church schools. Most private schools in Iowa are church schools. Failing to honor separation of church and state, which makes both stronger, was not wise. Public schools are the great equalizer, a goal of democracy. Laws that limit abortion deny equal rights. When equal rights for some are denied, all rights are susceptible. Laws banning books in a literate society. Democracy-oriented candidates offer new choices in the upcoming midterms. Please vote. And that was from Mary Tomsche of Long Grove. And our final letter to the editor today comes from Jane Fogel of Moline. And Jane writes, people, think about what and why you're voting in the upcoming midterm elections. Even more importantly, think about the damage the current president and party in charge are doing to this once great country. They definitely have not and are not making it great again. Remember that freedom is not free, and it only takes one generation, president, and party to make it disappear. It must be protected and fought for in order to pass it on to our children and their children. If we continue to let it slip away through what Trump and his supporters are doing, we will spend what are supposed to be our golden years telling our children and grandchildren what this country was like when men were truly free. Think and vote with that in mind. And that was from Jane Fogel of Moline.
1: This opinion piece written by Dan Moore, who is a retired Navy submarine captain and author, and he's a frequent contributor to the opinion page. He's writing about gnats, those infiltrators of all things. The height of summer's here, and it's outdoor time. Time for camping, time for grilling, and time for gnats, those ubiquitous infiltrators of all things private. So really, what's the story on gnats? I mean, for what doggone reason were they put on this earth? There's no reasonable answer to that question. Scientists don't use them. They don't deal with fruit flies in their research, or they deal with fruit flies and flies in their research laboratories. I guess bats and spiders eat them, but not enough of them. Perhaps the answer to this naughty question is that their sole purpose is to drive mankind crazy. Those annoying boogers, and the key part of the word is bug, comes in dozens of varieties and occupy every part of the world except perhaps the extreme polar regions. Their flying teeth that inflict upon us bothersome pain, untreatable itch, and disfiguring bumps. The insect itself looks innocent enough, like a flying black dot, but there the innocuous description ends. If I were truly curious, I'd look at one under a microscope, but I'd be afraid of what I'd see. They're vengeful little devils, and they pre-program to find a source of blood and partake with so much as they want and for as often as they want, to perpetuate their species. And for what purpose? To provide us with their singular form of a four-letter word, six-point Scrabble word, worth a silent G when the plural of gnat has already been used. I've traveled far and wide and have never been anywhere devoid of gnats when the outside temperatures climbed above 55 degrees. That in itself is reason enough to put up with all the hardships of winter. In the low country of Georgia and South Carolina, they are called no-see-ums because they're so tiny they can only be felt, often painfully. They are never seen flying about, but when they bite, the discomfort is like a needle jab from an unskilled nurse drawing blood. The inflicted pain is a thousandfold greater than their size should warrant. I think on the evolutionary tree, gnats were the forerunners, or perhaps all that's left, of the Tyrannosaurus. Gnats are far worse than mosquitoes. In the case of mosquitoes, I can feel one tickling my skin or brushing a hair as it looks for a good place to sink its dagger for a drink. This gives me the time for defensive action, the brush off, or better yet, the microcarpase crunching splat. I may also get an auditory warning as the irritating pests burst my ear or buzz in my ears. On a more serious note, the gnat is a hexapod of an alternate hue, to borrow and pervert a metaphor. Like crocodiles and alligators, they're ambush hunters, lying in wait, I assume flying the entire time until I happen to step outdoors. I've often wondered where they go and what they eat while waiting for me to show up. There can't be that many rabbits, deer, and raccoons in suburbs to sustain them over burgeoning population of gnats that apparently exists. Once I appear, however, I'm fair game. They descend with astonishing speed, heading straight for my hair, eyes, nose, mouth, and ears. Never to be heard, only to be felt, they bite and are gone in an instant, only to be replaced by the next one in the holding pattern. The more experienced gnats burrow in the hair on my head and are especially difficult to evict. No amount of arm flailing or bug spray preconditioning stays their onslaught. They're the perfect bushwhack hunters and attack machines. My only respite is to brush off as many as I can and retreat indoors as quickly as possible. If I'm lucky, however, I'll feel a slow, sneaky one crawling in its attempt to reach the juicier part of my eyelid, ear, or nostril. In this instance, I have a chance to stop the vexatious creature before any damage is done. That is, to me, not him. On my flesh, they are surprisingly slow crawlers and can sometimes be captured between two fingers. Not interested in harboring POWs, I smush them, sending them in their gnat afterlife where I'm sure they overpopulate gnat purgatory that heretofore unidentified Dante ring for the eternally damned. Save moving to the North or South Pole, there seems to be no apparent remedy for their antagonizing behavior to alleviate the plague that gnats have become. Therefore, I must alter my activity when gnat hatches occur. If barbecuing on the porch, I stand downwind and use the charcoal smoke for relief, or, better yet, smoke a cigar to the same effect. If remaining outside, I wear a mosquito-proof mesh shirt with a hood, sprayed heavily with repellent, and hope for the best. Also, gnats are simply the plague I must endure to enjoy the outdoors.
0: I felt every word of that article. Really, there's no local sports today in the Quad City Times, so here's a kind of interesting local article. And from Entertainment, Kylie Kelsey spends day at Judy's Family Cafe. It's the road trip podcast and pancake fans have been waiting for. The latest episode of Not Gonna Lie with Kylie Kelsey dropped on YouTube August 25th, featuring the much-anticipated trip to Judy's Family Cafe in Galesburg. Podcaster and mother of four, Kelsey, who lives in Pennsylvania with her former NFL star husband, Jason Kelsey, has been teasing the road trip for more than a year after becoming a fan of the cafe's ultra-viral marketing videos and scrumptious-looking pancakes. The videos, which introduced Judy Wang and her famous pancakes to the world, often feature Wang performing stunts while carrying a plate of her signature berry medley pancakes and proclaiming, "I'm Judy, I have the best pancakes, come for breakfast." In Judy reveals her secret pancake recipe and what makes them really the best to Kylie, episode 8 of Not Gonna Lie's FAFO Out of Studio series, Kelsey spends the day with Judy at the cafe, eating pancakes, making pancakes, and waiting on customers. Throughout the day, Kelsey and Wang, the owner of two restaurants in Galesburg, Judy's Family Cafe and Judy's Kitchen, talk about their families, pancakes, becoming a social media sensation, and the love Wang puts in her food. She shares with Kelsey about moving to the United States in 2017 to work at a friend's Chinese buffet restaurant in Galesburg. She talks about the hardships she faced finding other jobs, which eventually led her to open her own business just months before the COVID-19 shutdown. Kelsey and Wang chat more over pancakes. They talk about the viral videos that put Judy's Cafe on the map, drawing in customers from around the country. And then they make a video, a joint video, featuring a video clip of Kelsey's husband at the 2025 Eagles Autism Foundation fundraiser wearing breakaway shorts that he rips off to reveal an American flag Speedo. All of that should be illegal. The TikTok has already caught the attention of Kelsey's husband, who joked about not giving permission for his likeness to be used. And it even garnered a few laugh emojis from his famous brother, Kansas City Chiefs tight end Travis Kelsey, who just last month married music superstar Taylor Swift. Over on Judy's Family Cafe TikTok is where you can see all the videos that have gone viral. 3 million, 4 million, 12 million views per video, showing Wang performing her stunts, running and falling, appearing out of nowhere as she tries to tell people about her pancakes. August 22nd, she shot a video while visiting the Illinois State Fair in Springfield. The entire FAFO episode can be viewed on Kylie Kelsey's YouTube channel. The channel, Not Gonna Lie, centers around Kelsey sharing personal stories beyond being just a football wife. And she shares her takes on topics like modern parenting, social media, women in sports, pop culture, and entertainment. Wang reflected on the visit with gratitude. "What meant the most to me was how kind and genuine Kylie was with everyone. Before leaving, she even surprised Judy's team with an incredibly generous tip. Kylie, thank you for coming to Galesburg and for supporting what we built. More importantly, for treating our entire team with so much kindness and respect. This is a day our Judy's family will never forget."
1: And that brings us to the end of the Quad City Times for today. I'm Jeff Cassett. My partner at the microphone has been the wonderful executive director of IRIS, Mary Frances Evans. 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

Hello and welcome to the reading of the Mason City Globe Gazette for Monday, August 31st, 2026. I'm your reader, Catherine Moyers. The headline from today's paper is U.S. Chamber Endorses Miller Meeks for Congress by Haley Peck. The U.S. Chamber of Commerce has endorsed U.S. Representative Marionette Miller Meeks in her bid for re-election to represent Iowa's 1st Congressional District. Miller Meeks, a Republican from Ottumwa, and the National Chamber held an event Friday morning at Semantec in Indianola to announce the endorsement. Semantec specializes in manufacturing and sales of volumetric concrete mixers. The endorsement comes as Miller Meeks is running for her fourth term in Congress, having represented the 1st District since 2021. She will again face off against Democratic candidate Christina Bohannon, an Iowa City law professor. This will be Bohannon's third time running against Miller Meeks. In 2024, Bohannon lost by only 799 votes. The 2026 race is expected to be close again, with forecasters Cook Political Report, Sabato's Crystal Ball, and Inside Elections all identifying the race as a toss-up. Miller Meeks has shown support for manufacturing businesses, having launched her second Made in America manufacturing tour earlier this month. Mike Olson, manager of the Midwest Regional Office for the U.S. Chamber of Commerce, spoke to Semantec workers, saying that the U.S. Chamber of Commerce is happy to support candidates who are committed to pro-growth public policy like Miller Meeks. Time and time again, the Congresswoman has delivered for constituents and for businesses all across the state of Iowa. She is committed to free enterprise solutions that will help grow our economy, and she is aligned with U.S. Chamber priorities on issues like pro-growth tax policy, eliminating burdensome regulations, streamlining our federal permitting process, and investing in America's workforce and infrastructure, Olson said. Miller Meeks said it was an honor to receive the endorsement and that she supports manufacturing for the people who work in the industry, not for the corporations or the bosses. When we passed the working families tax cut, despite all the criticism, the reason I did it wasn't for them. It wasn't for me. It was for you all. It was for you who make this country great, who keep this country moving forward, who allow us to compete globally, economically, Miller Meeks said. Miller Meeks emphasized the importance of the manufacturing industry in taking care of its workers, whether through tax cuts or investing in rural health care. If we don't have a good manufacturing base to do that in this country, we cannot meet global demands and we lose out, Miller Meeks said. It's not about Republicans. It's not about Democrats. It's what's best for you, the people that make this country great, and what's best for this state and this country to keep it moving forward, to keep it economically viable, and that's how we're going to reduce our national debt. Next is, regulators investigate Black Hills energy safety violations. The Iowa Utilities Commission is evaluating potential penalties and corrective action for Black Hills Energy following a hearing Thursday on an investigation into the gas company's safety and management practices in Iowa. Routine inspections from IUC revealed Black Hills Energy had disproportionately more instances of probable violations than the other top gas providers in Iowa over the past several years. The IUC also flagged that Black Hills has significantly longer correction times for probable violations than the other major gas providers. Black Hills representatives acknowledged that the number of probable violation instances was high in a recent audit and said the company has structured continuous improvement approach to address the commission's concerns and improve compliance. Pete Hamill, the general manager for Black Hills Energy, Iowa Gas, said that while the number of probable violations is notable, the nature of the observations really isn't alarming. Hamill said many of the probable violations observed by IUC were related to environmental, homeowner, or business factors. That means things like oxidation of pipes over time,
damage from homeowners doing landscaping projects, or regulatory changes. We have alignment with the Commission that the safe, reliable, and affordable delivery of gas service to our customers in all of our communities is a shared responsibility and priority for us, Hamill said, speaking as a witness during the hearing. We take the Commission's, not only their observations, but the Commission's partnership to heart. In June 2025, IUC submitted a routine inspection report on Black Hills' Spencer unit in northwest Iowa that had more than 100 safety issues in 16 violation categories. IUC said that while the violations didn't pose an immediate threat to the public, the high volume was cause for an investigation. As IUC reviewed additional data with other Black Hills operations in the state, it became increasingly concerned about potential company-wide safety issues across Black Hills operations in the state, according to a news release from IUC. While IUC can levy civil penalties to utilities that commit violations, the Commission decided to defer its final decision on civil penalties for Black Hills until it could evaluate compliance standards throughout the rest of the utility systems in Iowa. According to IUC, Black Hills is the smallest of the three major natural gas utilities in Iowa, behind Interstate Power and Light Company and Mid-American Energy Company. According to data presented by IUC Thursday, Black Hills has just under 3,000 miles of main pipe in Iowa, compared to more than 4,500 miles operated by IPL and more than 11,000 miles operated by Mid-American. While smaller than the two other major operators, an IUC chart showed Black Hills' instances of probable violations between 2023 and 2025 were nearly the same as Mid-American's. When scaled to the number of violations in the time frame per 1,000 service lines, Black Hills' violations were nearly three times that of Mid-American or IPL. Adam Berman, corporate counsel for Black Hills Energy, said the utility was not given this data prior to the hearing to verify its accuracy. In Black Hills' July 29th filed response, it said certain inspection reports contained a significant number of findings, but that none of those findings involved active leaks or other immediate threats to public safety. The findings from the recent reports pertain to issues like compliance, documentation, maintenance, corrosion prevention, or facility maintenance, according to Black Hills' filing. In its response to IUC's notice, Black Hills contended that civil penalties were not warranted as part of the Commission's review. The company believes that continued implementation of its corrective action plan, together with ongoing reporting, collaboration, and evaluation of compliance performance, will provide a more effective means of addressing the Commission's concerns and promoting continued improvement than the assessment of civil penalties, Black Hills' filing said. Hamill said many of the instances flagged in the Spencer report that initiated the IUC's investigation were related to what Black Hills would call oxidation, which he said is not necessarily bad for pipelines. Further discussion around oxidation and corrosion in the hearing led Commissioner Joshua Burns to say that it seems IUC inspectors are seeing instances of corrosion while Black Hills technicians see oxidation. How do we get to a point where we're all seeing the same thing? Burns asked. Matt Mangan, a senior specialist with Black Hills overseeing corrosion control, among other things, said the training would need to be equal between the agencies to properly identify the difference between oxidation and corrosion. Corrosion, he said, is an electrochemical reaction and has to present all four elements of corrosion. IUC also presented information comparing Black Hills' correction times compared to other utilities from 2023 through 2025. While Mid-American and IPL had an average time to correct issues of about 30 days, Black Hills' average was 132 days. Hamill said certain projects take longer to complete than others,
due to things like engineering and permitting. But generally, Hamill said, to his knowledge, Black Hills' response times have not exceeded the standards set by the U.S. Pipeline and Hazardous Materials Safety Administration, or PHMSA. Many of the questions from the commissioners centered on staffing concerns at Black Hills, but Hamill assured commissioners that staffing was not currently a concern for the company. In its June 29th order giving notice of possible civil penalties, IUC noted that Black Hills closed violations from the 2025 Spencer audit faster than those found throughout the remainder of Black Hills' gas system. IUC said faster response time must be examined to understand why it has not been replicated in the utility's other Iowa systems. Black Hills, in its filed response, said past closure times needed improvement and that its current trend demonstrates meaningful progress in that regard. Kevin Jaros, the vice president of Black Hills, Iowa and Nebraska operations, said safety is the highest priority at the company. We firmly commit safety to our employees, our customers, and communities that we serve, and we also commit to a strong compliance program, investment in our infrastructure, and continuously improving where we need to, Jaros said during the hearing. We also commit to continue to work collaboratively with the commission to ensure that safe operations continue, and we will continue to provide safe, reliable service to our customers like we have for decades and into the future. The Iowa Utilities Commission will review the testimony and the written responses to determine applicable civil penalties and corrective actions in the matter. Now we'll turn to the Nation and World page in this story titled Deal to Boost U.S. Reserve from the Reuters agency. President Donald Trump said Sunday that oil from a recently struck deal with Venezuela will be used to replenish the Strategic Petroleum Reserve, which was drawn down sharply in recent years to respond to global supply disruptions and high fuel prices. Trump said in a social media post that the topping out process will begin shortly, describing the Venezuelan oil as a gift from Venezuela to the people of the United States. It is unclear how quickly the Venezuela deal could provide oil for the reserve or deliver near-term benefit to U.S. motorists. The agreement Trump announced Friday is aimed at reviving Venezuela's battered oil industry, but it will require significant investment and infrastructure work before production can rise substantially. As of August 21st, the reserve held about 290 million barrels, near a 44-year low, after the United States drew down its stockpile under both the Biden and Trump administrations in response to global supply disruptions, including Russia's invasion of Ukraine and the conflict with Iran. Venezuelan interim president Delcy Rodriguez said Saturday the energy agreement with the U.S. would remain in force for 25 years, target an increase in crude output to 1.5 million barrels per day, and preserve the country's sovereignty over its natural resources. Rodriguez hailed the accord in a late-night address as a historic deal that would help revive the economy and boost government revenue, saying it would help shape the country's future. This 25-year bilateral project envisages the development of 17 strategic oil fields with a production target of more than 1.5 million barrels per day, Rodriguez said on state broadcaster VTV. That figure relates solely to the bilateral agreement between Venezuela and the United States. She added that the agreement's target of 1.5 million BPD was only an initial goal, and the broader plan also included the development of 8 greenfield oil blocks as part of a wider expansion of the country's energy sector. Trump provided few details on the agreement, saying Friday that the U.S. secured majority control of more than 65 billion barrels of Venezuela's proven oil reserves through a partnership with private business.
Venezuela has the world's largest proven oil reserves, but it produces only about 1.25 million BPD, far below its potential after years of underinvestment, mismanagement, and sanctions. Rodriguez said the deal could generate about $209 billion in revenue for the Venezuelan state based on a benchmark oil price of $65 per barrel, though she acknowledged crude prices could fluctuate. She said that about $19 from each barrel produced and sold under the agreement would flow directly to Venezuela. She said the country retains ownership and sovereignty of it over its natural resources. Venezuelan officials are preparing to sign agreements this week granting new oil exploration and production rights to several companies, including U.S. firms. On Saturday in Caracas, groups protested against the U.S. presence in Venezuela. Then the Digest column. President, NBC's Welker will be replaced, reported to the FCC. Dateline Washington. President Donald Trump said in a social media post Sunday that NBC's Kristen Welker will be reported to the Federal Communications Commission for rebuke or punishment after she noted the Republican president's success in endorsing political candidates has been mixed. Kristen Welker, the unpopular hostess of the once great Meet the Press, now considered Meet the Fake Press, just stated that Donald Trump has mixed results on his endorsements of candidates when the recent wins of Darlene Graham and Mike Mazzei stand at 100% for the U.S. Senate and 98% for the U.S. House, Trump wrote. Because of this purposeful inaccuracy, she will be reported to the FCC for rebuke or punishment, he added. As to comment, an NBC spokesperson said, Kristen is one of the best in the business, and we stand by her. While the president has urged broadcasters to drop programs he dislikes or that were critical of him or his administration, broadcasters have broad free speech rights under the U.S. Constitution's First Amendment. Death toll rises in Nepal and China. Rescuers search. Dateline Chitwan, Nepal. Rescuers in Nepal and China raced Sunday to find thousands of missing people after a glacier collapse unleashed a catastrophic mudslide across the Himalayas as they faced challenging weather conditions and rising water levels. Authorities said the death toll rose to almost 800 Sunday, with more than 3,000 people missing on both sides of the Nepal-China border after a torrent of ice, rock, mud, and debris swept through mountain valleys and rivers on Wednesday, causing widespread devastation. Nepal began mass burials of hundreds of unidentified victims whose bodies started to decompose. Rescue operations were suspended several times because of bad weather and concerns that a lake formed by the disaster could trigger fresh flooding. CCTV reported that the lake largely drained by Saturday evening. However, drones detected a landslide late Saturday downstream of the lake that formed a new dam and a pool of water. And briefly, Iceland. Referendum results Sunday showed Icelanders voted to stay out of the European Union, rejecting a push to reopen membership talks and siding with those who said Iceland's fishing waters are too important to risk. Lake. Google Maps changed the name of Lake Ontario to Lake America for U.S. users, according to a Google statement Saturday, to reflect President Donald Trump's executive order that renamed the lake last week. Gaza. An Israeli airstrike killed two Palestinians, including a three-year-old child, and wounded several others Sunday in the central Gaza Strip, health officials said. The Israeli military said it attacked and killed a Hamas militant who advanced against Israeli forces and civilians. Shooting. A manhunt was underway Sunday after an overnight shooting killed a 22-year-old woman and injured five other people at a rave in the Swiss town of Aura, which police said could have been an act of terrorism. Ferry capsizes. At least eight people died and 18 were missing after a ferry carrying about 270 passengers
and crew members capsized Sunday off North Cyprus, leaving survivors clinging to its overturned hull. And Ukraine war. A missile attack killed 2 people and injured 16 in the city of Belgorod near the Russian border with Ukraine on Sunday evening, acting governor Alexander Shuaev said. There are no obituaries, so we will go directly to the sports page. And Major League Baseball. This is titled, Brewers OF Joins Exclusive List. With his first swing of the game Saturday night, Milwaukee Brewers outfielder Jackson Chourio joined some impressive company. The home run that he hit off Cal Quantrill to kick off an eventual 5-3 win over the visiting Texas Rangers gave him 20 for the season and made him just the 17th player in Major League Baseball history to hit that many at least 3 times before turning the age of 23. Chourio is the first to do it since Juan Soto from 2018 to 21, with other current contemporaries such as Carlos Correa, 2015 to 17, and Bryce Harper, 2012 to 15, Mike Trout, 2012 to 14, and Giancarlo Stanton, 2010 to 12, also on the list. Going back even further, luminaries such as Ken Griffey Jr., Orlando Cepeda, Frank Robinson, Al Kaline, Mickey Mantle, Eddie Matthews, Ted Williams, and Mal Ott accomplished the feat en route to the Baseball Hall of Fame. I feel very prideful and very happy to be a part of that group, to be mentioned with those names, said Chourio after the game. I think all those names are great examples for me to follow moving forward here. Just very happy to be in that same group with those guys. Chourio, who won't turn 23 until next March, has 25 more games to set a new career high of 22 and needs 6 more stolen bases to record 3 straight 20-homer, 20 stolen base seasons to begin his career. Both completely achievable milestones with how well he's been playing as of late. In 27 games in the month of August, Chourio is batting .305 with an OPS of .920, 7 homers and 14 RBIs, and it's no coincidence that over the same span, the Brewers have gone on a tear while opening a big lead over the Chicago Cubs in the NL Central Division standings. He's still learning the game, said Milwaukee manager Pat Murphy after Saturday's game. I mean, he's special. His hands go from A to B as quick as anybody. Bat speed and strength, he's got a great base underneath him. And the great thing is, he comes every day with a smile on his face. He doesn't get too down. He doesn't critique every swing. He's special. What makes Chourio's achievement even more impressive is the fact that he missed the Brewers' first 33 games of the season with a fractured left hand, suffered March 4th while playing for Venezuela in the World Baseball Classic. Chourio is hitting .281 for the season with 57 RBIs, 70 runs scored, and an .820 OPS. He went 1-for-4 with an RBI and a run scored in Sunday's 7-4 loss to the Rangers. The schedule, Monday's games in the American League. Seattle at Boston at 5:45 p.m. Detroit at Minnesota at 6:40 p.m. Athletics at Texas at 7:05 p.m. Chicago White Sox at Houston at 7:10 p.m. And the New York Yankees at the L.A. Angels, TBD, 8:38 p.m. In the National League, San Francisco at Atlanta at 5:05 p.m. San Diego at Cincinnati at 5:40 p.m. Miami at Washington at 5:45 p.m. Milwaukee at Chicago Cubs at 6:40 p.m. Philadelphia at Arizona at 8:40. In the Interleague, the New York Mets at Tampa Bay at 5:40 p.m. and Baltimore at Colorado at 7:40 p.m. And around the league, the Blue Jays. Max Scherzer allowed 1 run while striking out his season-best 10 batters over 7 innings in Sunday's victory over the visiting Seattle Mariners,
With two outs in the seventh inning, the 42-year-old right-hander sat down catcher Cal Raleigh to pass Hall of Famer Gaylord Perry for ninth on the all-time strikeout list with 3,535. The Twins. Minnesota placed three-time All-Star Byron Buxton on the IL with a right hip impingement. It is the third trip to the IL this season due to hip issues for the center fielder, who is batting .254 with 25 homers in 93 games. The Red Sox. Boston activated outfielder Roman Anthony and shortstop Trevor Story from the IL in advance of Sunday's game. Anthony is hitting .239 with one homer in 31 games. Story is batting .214 with three home runs in 42 games. And the Padres. San Diego placed slugger Gavin Sheets with a foot sprain and utility man Luis Renifio with a knee sprain on the IL. Sheets is hitting .211 with 16 home runs in 123 games. Renifio is hitting .291 with four homers in 38 games. The stat of the day is fourth. Cubs outfielder Pete Crow Armstrong is the fourth player in Major League Baseball history to have a three-homer game, hit for the cycle, and lead off a game with a home run all in the same season. He joins a list that includes Jose Reyes in 2006, Mookie Betts in 2018, and Jose Altuve in 2023. And the rest of the schedule on TV in soccer is at 1:30 p.m. on ESPN Deportes, ESPN Plus, La Liga, Getafe versus Osasuna. At 3 p.m. on USA or Universo, Premier League, Arsenal versus Aston Villa. At 3:30 p.m. on ESPN Deportes, ESPN Plus, La Liga, Rayo Vallecano versus Barcelona. And at 8 p.m. on CBS SN and NWSL, Angel City at Boston. In college soccer, at 8 p.m. ACCN, Indiana at Louisville. And in tennis, at 11:30 a.m. on ESPN, the U.S. Open. And at 7 p.m. on ESPN and ESPN2, a continuation of the U.S. Open. You have been listening to a reading of the Mason City Globe Gazette on Monday, August 31st, 2026, on IRIS, the Iowa Radio Reading Information Service for the Blind. Next, we'll turn to the Fort Dodge Messenger. Hello, and welcome to the reading of the Fort Dodge Messenger for Monday, August 31st, 2026. I'm your reader, Catherine Moyers. The headline from today's paper is A Simpler Time by Hans Madsen. Dateline Palmer. Deb Erickson of Pomeroy does at home what she was demonstrating Sunday at the 42nd annual Wiegert Prairie Fall Festival at the Wiegert Prairie Farmstead. So that hand-cranked butter churn she was using? It's not for show. I do this at home, usually about every 6 months, Erickson said. Then we freeze it. I use the churn just because it's more authentic. She also cans, bakes the family bread from scratch, and raises their meat and gardens.

50 years old, Feddersen said of her wheel. This was my first wheel. She used to raise sheep for wool, but now sources it from friends, fellow spinners, and the Internet. She said almost any fiber can be spun into yarn, and that includes dog hair. You want to mix that with another fiber, she said, otherwise it gets too hot. Feddersen said observers' reactions to her work vary a bit. Some are just fascinated by the whole process, she said. The men are fascinated by the wheel, and the kids just want to make it spin. Once she's produced a skein of yarn, she knits with it. I don't sell it, she said. The last occupant of the farm was Harry Wiegert, who died in 1980. Today, it's a living history museum, and to this day, the house hasn't been wired for electricity, and there's no central heating, just a big stove in the parlor. Connie Dallenbach of Lawrence spent Sunday in period clothing in that parlor talking to visitors about the farm and Harry Wiegert. Wiegert was a lifelong bachelor that kept a few odd things. For some reason, he saved his mother's wedding dress, Dallenbach said. Why this old bachelor saved his mother's wedding dress is anybody's guess. It's beautiful. He also had the curly hair from his first haircut in a box. Saving that is a tradition that's fallen by the wayside. When kids see that, they think it's the creepiest thing they've ever seen, she said. Dallenbach was the accompanist for the morning church service at the site. The piano tuner had removed a mouse nest, she said. Thus, there was no incident. I told them that there's a little squeak. It's a mouse in the piano. If it's loud, it's me streaking out, she said. Patrick Frank of Havelock had attended the morning church service. We sang a lot of hymns of praise, Frank said. It was neat to do in that old church, just a piano and a bunch of people singing. It was a moving spiritual experience. The next story is Giving Back is Catching On. In 2012, Mike and Pat Brandup did something extraordinary. They looked at the farm bought by Mike's grandparents in the 1930s, the place they called home, and made a big decision. They gave part of it away. Not all of it, just what they called the most unique, fragile, and diverse part. Title passed to Hamilton County Conservation, who would manage it in perpetuity, as lawyers say. To the rest of us, that means forever. The 112-acre plot, today known officially as Brandrup's Timber, is a very unique property, according to Brian Lammers, executive director of the Hamilton County Conservation Board. In all likelihood, he's referring to the rare combination of native timber, restored prairie grassland, and wetlands. Part of it is located directly along the east bank of the Boone River. Mike Brandrup sounds almost philosophical about the gift. In a short, revealing letter, he wrote describing how he and Pat reached their decision. As my wife Pat and I began to look to the future, we realized we had the opportunity to do something that maybe hadn't happened since the time of settlement or the time the ownership of the land was granted to one person. We had the opportunity to give back to ensure the land could be used by everyone again and would be managed in a sustainable manner forever. Last Wednesday, a group of 10 people gathered at Brandrup Timber for a first look at a mobile hunting blind designed for handicapped hunters. They represented Pheasants Forever, Whitetails Unlimited, the Douglas Jake Jacobson Legacy Fund, and Enhance Hamilton County Foundation, and all were involved in raising money to buy the mobile blind. For these folks, giving back is second nature. The blind will be owned and operated by Hamilton County Conservation. It's mobile, so expect to see it in other locations in the future. For now, though, its first placement is at Brandrup Timber, where it will stay through this fall's deer and wild turkey seasons. This year's hunting licenses went on sale at the DNR on August 15th. Lammer said registration and reservation procedures for use of the mobile blind are on the agenda for the Conservation Board's regularly scheduled September 24th meeting. He added, the blind is designed first and foremost for wounded veterans with physical mobility issues and persons with physical disabilities. There will be no fee for them to use this blind. Our goal is to help them get outdoors.

outdoors and enjoy hunting or wildlife viewing. And the last story from the front page is, Some States Raise Pay for Home Caregivers by Ann Sacker. And Dateline Wilmington, Ohio. From her recliner in her tidy townhouse, Donna Logan offers advice to the first baby boomers to hit the big 8-0 this year. Life can be good, especially with someone like Helen Aponte, helping with laundry and housekeeping and the drive to the doctor's office. I do most things on my own, said Logan, 81, a native of Wilmington, Ohio, but having Helen come in once a week gives me confidence. I drive her whatever she needs, said Aponte, 52. It makes me happy to help Donna stay in her home. Logan and Aponte found each other about a year ago through the Council on Aging in Southwest Ohio in rural Clinton County, about 40 miles northeast of Cincinnati. For 3 hours on Mondays, Aponte works directly for Logan as a home care aide for $15 an hour, paid by a county property tax for senior services. Aponte helps Logan with the tasks of daily living, not with medical care. For a senior, that support can mean the difference between aging at home or an institution charging thousands of dollars a day. Many seniors who are relatively healthy but need some assistance could see that relationship as an ideal arrangement. But it won't be possible for many baby boomers, the 65 million Americans who were born between 1946 and 1964. This year, 4 million Americans in that generation, including Cher, Sylvester Stallone, and President Donald Trump, turned 80. Every day for at least the next decade, another 10,000 will join them. By 2030, Americans over 65 will outnumber those under 18. For decades, experts have warned that the country was not prepared for this demographic wave. In 2002, a National Institutes of Health forecast urged states, among other things, to revamp policies to prioritize home caregiving over nursing homes. The study warned that it was becoming increasingly difficult for home care agencies and other providers to find and retain qualified caregivers, and that the problem would only get worse as the U.S. population aged. A big factor then was the poor pay for home care workers. The future has arrived, and little has changed. Despite the importance of their work, home caregivers are near the bottom of the nation's pay scale. In 2024, the national median pay for home care aides was $16.78 an hour, or $34,900 per year, according to the U.S. Bureau of Labor Statistics. The low pay and the difficulty of the work have created a labor shortage, worsened by the COVID-19 pandemic and the Trump administration's immigration crackdown. There are 4.3 million home care aides today, but the federal government forecasts that by 2034, the nation will need more than 5 million of them. Some states that cover non-medical home care through Medicaid, the joint state-federal health care program for people with low incomes, have marginally increased workers' wages. But those small gains could be wiped out in 2027 when billions of dollars in Medicaid cuts go into effect as part of the broad tax and spending measure that President Donald Trump signed last year. The spending cuts in that law will put pressure on cash-strapped states to cut home and community-based services, since the federal Medicaid law only requires them to provide institutional care. The challenge in Ohio. The structural challenges of a larger, older population fall mostly to the states, and Ohio is a bellwether. The population has been aging faster since the 1990s collapse of the state's industrial base, so I understood the challenge when I came into office, said Ursel McElroy. In 2019, McElroy, a state government veteran on aging policy, became director of the Ohio Department of Aging under Republican Governor Mike DeWine. In an interview, McElroy defined the challenge then and now. Our health care is a triumph of human ingenuity, but while we're living longer, we're spending more years in less than good health, he said. That's the problem we want to solve for. How do we keep pace with the realities of aging?
Now turning to the editorial page, we have this story at the top of the page titled, New Backpack Buddies Program Needed. Money woes forced, effort to end, but need still exists. For 14 years, thousands of local kids relied on a unique program to keep their tummies full with good food on the weekend throughout the school year. Each Friday, they picked up a backpack, or in later years, a bag filled with nutritious food. That food was courtesy of a program called Backpack Buddies, and it was vital for them because of their families' economic situations. They relied on school breakfasts and lunches during the week for nutritious meals, but the weekends were another story. On Saturdays and Sundays, they may not have gotten much to eat at all, and what they did get may have essentially been junk food. At its peak, the program provided 650 bags of food a week. Those bags were loaded by inmates at the Fort Dodge Correctional Facility, who also donated some money to the program. But this school year, the hundreds of students who may have benefited from Backpack Buddies face the prospect of some hungry weekends. The program, which costs about $85,000 a year to operate, shut down in 2024 due to lack of money. Backpack Buddies was a noble venture started by Dr. Terry Moenke, a Fort Dodge City Council member. It was operated by the members of the Fort Dodge Noon Sertoma Club and the inmates at the local prison. But the donations needed to keep the effort going basically vaporized, in Moenke's words. Therefore, the club members voted to end Backpack Buddies. Sertoma members and their inmate partners made a critical difference in the lives of thousands of children over the years. They should be proud of what they accomplished. We thank them for their compassion and dedication. Backpack Buddies should not be allowed to end, however. There are still kids that need nutritious food. The need has not gone away. We challenge local businesses and organizations to come together and find a way to continue the work started by Moenke and their Sertoma members that was so ably carried out by the inmates. We do not pretend that this will be easy. It will, however, impact the lives of hundreds of young people. For that reason alone, an effort must be made to keep something like Backpack Buddies going in our community. Now we'll turn to the obituaries. Sonia Blomquist, calendar. Sonia L. Blomquist, 83, passed away on Tuesday, August 25th at her home. Funeral services will be held at 10:30 a.m. on Thursday, September 3rd, 2026, at Our Savior's Lutheran Church in Callander, with Pastor Greg Stano and Deb Stano officiating. Burial will be in Callander Cemetery. There will be a visitation from 4 to 7 p.m. Wednesday, September 2nd, 2026, at Laufersweiler, Palmer & Sons Funeral Home in Gowrie. Jack David Humboldt. Jack David, 87, formerly of Humboldt, died Thursday, August 27th in Minneapolis, Minnesota. Funeral services will be held at 11 a.m. on Tuesday, September 1st at Our Savior's Lutheran Church in Humboldt. Visitation is 4 to 6 p.m. on Monday, August 31st at Mason Lindhart Funeral Home in Humboldt. Kay Paulson, Webster City. Kay Paulson, 84, died August 27th. Memorial service will be held at 11 a.m. Friday, September 4th at Foster Funeral and Cremation Center with visitation 1 hour prior to the service. Jonathan Owens. Jonathan Lee Owens, 55, of Fort Dodge, died Saturday, August 29th, 2026 at his home. Services will be held at a later date. Memorials may be directed to the family. Bruce Funeral Home is helping the family. And from Laufersweiler Funeral Home, Mary Joyce Didio, age 86, service today at 3 p.m. at the funeral home. Visitation starts at 1 o'clock prior to the service. Vivian Rodert, age 86, funeral Tuesday, 11 a.m., Holy Trinity Church and visitation is at Tuesday 9:30 to 11 a.m. at the church.
Cecilia Bunny Dessart, age 95, funeral Wednesday at 11 a.m. at the funeral home. Visitation begins at 9:30 a.m. prior to the service. Mike Bennett, age 78, funeral 10:30 a.m. Thursday, Grace Lutheran Church. Visitation Wednesday, 5 to 7 p.m. at the funeral home. Now we'll turn to the sports. The story from the top of the page is titled, Dodgers Do It Again at Mason City. Dateline Mason City by Eric Pratt. Much like the theme in this series for over two decades now, the Fort Dodge football team continues to prove they aren't going away anytime soon. The Dodgers played with an aggressive edge on Friday night in the season opener against arch rival Mason City, dominating in all aspects to score a 36-6 victory. Quarterback True McBride got his senior campaign started on the right foot with nearly 400 yards and four touchdowns from scrimmage, and classmate Will McElroy had 116 rushing yards in the first half alone as Fort Dodge defeated the Riverhawks for the 21st time in the last 22 matchups to keep the Decker Sporting Goods trophy securely in the program's locker room and school's trophy case. The kids played hard, FDSH head coach Nick Moser said. The effort and intensity was definitely there. We have a lot of guys who won't shy away from contact on both sides of the ball, which can win you a lot of football games. We weren't always smart with our decision-making, but the stuff we need to clean up is fixable. It was a good start. This group feels like they have something to prove, and we're not going to shy away from that, the narrative, because it will keep us hungry. McBride and his classmates defeated Mason City for a third consecutive time, and the second in resounding fashion on the Riverhawks' home turf. 2 years ago, as sophomores, the Dodgers posted a 35-17 victory here with McBride, McElroy, and a handful of others on the field as sophomores. It felt great to get off to a start like this, said McBride, a Wayne State, Nebraska college recruit who became the fourth FDSH quarterback all time to reach the 3,000-yard career passing mark on Friday. That's just a glimpse of how explosive our offense can be. Going to Fort Dodge and playing Mason City every year, I feel like it's the expectation to keep the Decker Trophy. It was important for the senior class and this squad to keep that up. McBride was able to share the wealth in his 243-yard passing performance, which included touchdown tosses to junior Spencer Smith and McElroy. Smith's TD got the ball rolling less than 2 minutes into the contest. He sprinted wide open up the right-hand side of the field, and McBride hit him perfectly in stride. Seven different Dodgers caught passes, and nine were targeted. Senior co-captain Zach Jorgensen had three receptions for 44 yards, with sophomore Mason Hughes, 2 for 76, Smith, 2 for 49, McElroy, 2 for 18, junior Dexter Jones Johnson, 2 for 17, junior Reggie Peterson, 2 for 17, and senior Cal Peterson, 1 for 18, also making grabs. Senior Sam Mosier had his first career catch called back by a penalty, and senior veteran Kyrie Rochon was also an option. Fort Dodge had 425 yards of total offense. We have a lot of different guys who can do a lot of different things in our receiver core, Mosier said. We have versatility in the passing game, which can make us tough to defend, especially when True has time, which he did thanks to our offensive line. When you hear balance in football, you may think of run versus pass. That's true, but it's also about how you can utilize the skill set of as many of your kids as possible and get the ball in their hands to make plays. We did that. The Dodgers also held returning all-district senior quarterback Jameer Falls in relative check. The three-year Mason City standout, who came into this season with over 3,100 yards from scrimmage to his credit, did throw for 137 yards and ran for 108 on Friday, but it took him 45 combined snaps to get there. He's probably one of the more talented overall athletes we'll see all year, Mosier said of Falls. I tell you what,
He took some hits and just kept coming back. He's a really tough football player. Holding him to under 6 yards per play was a big win for us. We only gave up one that went for more than 20 yards. Our defense has heard a lot about how without team All-Stater Deshaun Ross, current Iowa Hawkeye Noah Daniel, Northwestern College defensive back Jesse Egli, and four other starters who graduated from last year, they won't be the same. They got really tired of the talk, and they are ready to answer the critics. FDSH seniors Jayden Preston Grady and Javian Sopland recovered fumbles, and junior Luke Beckley recorded a pair of sacks. Mosier, of course, saw plenty of areas for improvement. The Dodgers were penalized 10 times in the first half alone, and the overall execution was far from perfect. Typical struggles in the opener. "We'll have plenty to work on and point out in the film session," Mosier said. "We had a lot of kids step up on both sides of the ball, even the newcomers. The penalties were frustrating, and the tackling needs to be more consistent, but we took a positive step overall." Fort Dodge is now 16-3 in its last 19 regular season games. The Dodgers host Webster City for their home opener on Friday at 7 p.m. Now, turning to girls volleyball, we have this story titled, "Gales Pick Up 3 Wins at Home Tourney." The St. Edmund volleyball team has a strong showing at their own invitational on Saturday. The Gales went 3-2. Eplington Parkersburg was the team champion, finishing the tournament 5-0. North Central Conference foe Webster City was 4-1. Pocahontas Area was 2-3, and Bishop Garrigan won one match. Southeast Valley was 0-5. The Gales beat Southeast Valley 21-12 and 21-15. They also beat Bishop Garrigan 21-7, losing 21-12 and winning 15-9. Their third win came against the Indians 21-19 and 21-16. In our matches against Southeast Valley and Bishop Garrigan, we saw a lot of really good swings by our hitters, keeping ourselves aggressive while still playing smart volleyball, Heffernan said. St. Edmund fell to Eplington Parkersburg 21-11, 21-9. "There were a lot of good teams in the tournament," said first-year head coach Lindsay Heffernan. "Eplington Parkersburg deserves the recognition they have gotten in the rankings. Their team is very good at passing and an overall offensive threat. I was hoping we were going to keep up with them better than we did, but congratulations to them. They play solid volleyball." They also lost to Webster City 21-16. They won the second game 23-21 and lost game 3 15-11. "Our match against Webster City was intense with close scoring games. We have a solid team," Heffernan said. "Unfortunately, we had 2 key players fall with ankle injuries during the second game. I was pleased with the players who came in and stepped up for us, still keeping us within reach. We weren't quite able to execute the overall match win." The Gales are back in action on Tuesday when they travel to Storm Lake. And that does it for today's reading of the Mason City Globe Gazette and the Fort Dodge Messenger for Monday, August 31st, 2026. I'm your reader, Catherine Moyers. You can access a recording of today's reading on our website, iowaradioreading.org, anytime. Thank you for listening.

0: 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Lithium-ion batteries have transformed our lives. They make our smartphones possible. They power our laptops and most other rechargeable devices, including, increasingly, our vehicles. We're even hoping to put giant batteries on the grid to store solar and wind-generated electricity when it's being produced, to use later when it's not. With that increased demand, lithium has become expensive. Its supply is volatile and controlled by just a few countries. So, battery scientists are looking for an alternative, and they may have found it in sodium. It's a light metal related to lithium, and is globally abundant and cheap, just 2% the cost of lithium. And it can be used in similar ways, with advantages and disadvantages. Sodium-ion batteries maintain most of their performance in cold temperatures, where lithium suffers. Sodium batteries are less prone to runaway thermal reactions, meaning fewer fires, and may be easier to recycle. However, their energy density is lower than lithium, and their lifespan is shorter, while their size and weight are greater. This may make sodium batteries best suited for the grid, but scientists are working to improve them and hybridize sodium with lithium to leverage the strengths of both. Combined designs could be smaller, longer lasting, safer, hardier, and cheaper. Only time will tell if they could scale up enough to transform our electrical systems again. I'm Scott Tinker.
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Welcome to Iris. This is the reading of the Waterloo Cedar Falls Courier for Monday, August 31st. I'm your volunteer reader, Bob Young. We'll begin by reading the forecast for this week, written by the National Weather Service and focused on Black Hawk County. Today, it'll be mostly sunny. There's a chance of showers and thunderstorms in the morning. It'll be humid with highs in the lower 90s. Southwest winds at 5 to 10 miles per hour. The chance of rain is 30%. Then tonight, mostly cloudy. A chance of showers and thunderstorms after midnight. Humid with lows in the lower 70s. South winds around 5 miles per hour. And the chance of rain remains at 30%. Tomorrow, it'll be mostly sunny with highs in the lower 90s. And tomorrow night, partly cloudy. A chance of showers and thunderstorms after midnight. Lows in the lower 70s. And the chance of rain is only 20% for Tuesday night. Wednesday, mostly sunny. Highs around 90. Wednesday night, mostly clear in the evening. Then partly cloudy with a chance of showers and thunderstorms after midnight. Lows around 70. Chance of rain Wednesday night, 30%. On Thursday, mostly sunny. A chance of showers and thunderstorms in the morning. Highs in the upper 80s. Chance of rain, 30%. Thursday night, partly cloudy. A slight chance of showers and thunderstorms in the evening. Then a chance of showers and thunderstorms after midnight. Lows in the upper 60s. Chance of rain is 30% for Thursday night. And then Friday, partly cloudy day. A slight chance of showers and thunderstorms after midnight. Lows in the upper 60s. And a chance of rain at 20%. And Saturday. It'll be mostly sunny with highs in the upper 80s. Now for local stories from your courier. Who's Got the Buttons? The Black Hawk Button Club marks its 50th year anniversary. Holly Hudson Hill is our journalist, and the dateline is Waterloo. The button was invented thousands of years before the buttonhole. The earliest buttons were made from natural materials such as horn, hoof, bone, shells, stone, wood, coconut shells, and nuts. During World War II, British and American intelligence used special escape buttons constructed like tiny lockets to hide miniature working compasses for escaping soldiers. There are just a few tidbits of information you might pick up hanging out with members of the Black Hawk Button Club. The organization marked its 50th anniversary with a celebration Wednesday at St. Paul's United Methodist Church at 207 West Louise Street. About 40 current and past members attended, and organizers had a variety of activities planned, including a poke box, a button card challenge, a slide presentation, and button bingo. The poke box, a container filled with a wide variety of buttons that attendees could sift through and make a donation for, drew a lot of attention. The sound of buttons being moved back and forth could be heard for most of the two-hour event. Club members created button cards, buttons arranged on cardstock using the 50th anniversary theme, Poke. Attendees voted on their favorite. Jan Hankins narrated the slideshow that included the history of the club, members' accomplishments, an in memoriam for members who have passed away, and lots of photos. Hankins had been introduced to the Button Club was like discovering a world I had no idea existed. A collection of scrapbooks featured pictures, newspaper clippings, greeting cards, and more. A semi-rousing game of button bingo drew the most excitement. Laminated bingo cards were passed out. Instead of numbers, each square bore the name of a kind of button: China calico, buff celluloid, paste, vegetable ivory, Dorset, etc. After naming the type of button, the caller would provide a description.
For example, Dorset buttons are traditional handmade thread-covered buttons that originated as a major cottage industry in Dorset, England, between 1622 and 1850. Buff celluloid buttons are vintage, and antique hollow body buttons made from an early form of plastic, characterized by a painted surface that was partially buffed or sanded off to highlight raised design details, eco-friendly fasteners carved from the hard, dense seeds of the Tangua palm tree. But what was inescapable was the obvious connection among group members. In fact, the event felt very much like a family reunion. Hugs were shared, old friends caught up with each other's lives, and an ease was evident that comes from a shared history. Quote, "That's exactly what it felt like," said Barbara Henning, club president. "Some of us haven't seen each other for so long. We really are a family. In fact, the event felt very much like a family reunion. When I joined the club in 2017, I didn't know a single one of these people," she said. "They really became a part of your life. It's a community," unquote. On a table near the door, a number of buttons were laid out. Each bore a tag that read, "From the collection of Linda Conley." Conley, a member of the club, passed away in June, and her daughter donated a portion of her button collection to be given away to her fellow collectors. Each current and former member in attendance was able to choose one of Linda's buttons. The room was decorated with gold tablecloths, button bouquets, and a button quilt was on display. A sheet cake bearing good wishes for the club's 50th was centered on a long table. The club currently boasts more than 40 members and currently had the honor of hosting the Iowa State Button Show in June, which marked the 80th anniversary of that organization. Prior to beginning its stint at St. Paul's in 2003, the club met in the homes of members. Their button displays have graced the Waterloo and Cedar Falls public libraries, the Cedar Falls Community Center, Hancock Fabrics, the State Fair, and more. Members travel throughout the country attending button shows and conventions and visiting museums. Quote, "You can get as involved as you want," Henning said. She herself has gone down what she calls the buttonhole. Her collection includes thousands of buttons, and she has actually converted her daughter's bedroom into a button room. Quote, "It starts out so innocently," she said with a laugh. New details in July accident that claimed the life of a social content creator. Jeff Reinitz wrote the story. Dateline Waterloo. Authorities continue to investigate the death of a Waterloo woman who died when she fell from a moving vehicle on Independence Day. Authorities said 22-year-old Tiana Rose Hatt, formerly of Monona, was a passenger in a Toyota Camry that was driving the 800 block of Ansboro Avenue around 7:10 p.m. on July 4th when she fell out of the vehicle. But almost 2 months later, Black Hawk County Sheriff's deputies haven't released the accident report, citing the ongoing investigation. Residents in the area said they didn't know Hatt, the people she was with, or what they were doing in the area, a rural gravel road some 7 miles from the edge of town. Quote, "We do get quite a bit of traffic out here from town that we kind of wonder why they are out here," said one neighbor. Hatt's death certificate indicates she died of blunt force trauma, and doctors determined the matter of death was accidental. Alcohol was also determined to be a factor, according to the death certificate. Decedent was climbing out of a sunroof while intoxicated in a vehicle which was driving erratically. The vehicle lost control, and the decedent was ejected from the sunroof, the death certificate states. Further details weren't available.
Another neighbor who witnessed the accident said the Toyota appeared to be going fast. Quote, "This car comes zipping right past us, passing us. It shocked us because we weren't going that fast. All we could see was this girl sticking out above. She was having a good time," the neighbor said, holding her hands in the air. A dust cloud, typical for vehicles traveling on gravel, followed, obscuring the view. As the neighbor and her husband pulled up to their home, they noticed the Toyota had circled back and the occupants were searching the west ditch. He said, "They are looking for something, and they went up and down the road here, two guys," the neighbor said. "We didn't know what they were looking for, and then I thought, where's the girl?" Law enforcement and paramedics arrived a short time later. Hatt was taken to Mercy One Waterloo Medical Center, where she was pronounced dead. Hatt graduated from MFL Marmack High School in Monona in 2021. She was taking business classes at Des Moines Area Community College and was active on social media as a hobby and as a job. United Way meets need one story at a time. Rally for the Valley kicks off a campaign. Andrew Wind is the journalist, Cedar Falls. The Cedar Valley United Way's work to address poverty and strengthen the community safety net means looking at the big picture. The Blackhawk County, that's the more than 18,000 households, or 33% of the population, struggling to make ends meet. Those figures from the most recent United Way-sponsored State of Alice in Iowa report are based on 2024 data. Alice stands for Asset Limited, Income Constrained, Employed. Families whose incomes put them below the poverty line make up 13%, and others who have a higher pay that still fall short of affording the basic cost of living account for the remaining 20%. But Cedar Valley United Way President Debbie Roth focused Wednesday on the individuals who make up those households and their stories during Rally for the Valley, the kickoff for the organization's annual fundraising campaign. This year's theme is One Story at a Time. Quote, "Those are powerful stories, but behind every story is a person," she said at the lunchtime event held at Venn Venue Event Center. A neighbor, a co-worker, a family member. At Cedar Valley United Way, we believe a person's circumstances don't have to define how someone's story ends. Unquote. The campaign's co-chairs are University of Northern Iowa Athletic Director Megan Franklin and Hawkeye Community College Athletic Director Ethan Crawford. They talked about working together as a team to address community issues. Quote, "Every person has a role. Every contribution matters," said Franklin. "None of us can solve every challenge facing the Cedar Valley," Crawford said, "but we can make a difference for one person." United Way's goal this year is, quote, "to create the greatest impact possible." Samantha Gutnick, the agency's senior director of marketing, said in a statement, quote, "Rather than setting a specific dollar goal, our focus is on raising as much as we can to meet the needs of individuals and families across the Cedar Valley. Those needs don't fit neatly into a number, and they continue to evolve each year. Every dollar raised allows us to invest in local programs and solutions that are making a difference in education, financial stability, health and emergency, and basic needs," unquote. Featured speaker Quavadas Marshall, lead pastor of Hope City Church and the Cedar Valley United Way board member, picked up on the story's theme. Quote, "Our stories are important. Our stories shape us," said Marshall, who is known as Pastor Q. "There is the meta story that's true for everyone. All of us have stories filled with heroes and villains and guides." Quote,
One of the things we tell in church is if you're not dead when God's not done, you get to choose what epic tale you will write. He told the audience that the greatest person in every story is the guides. In his case, there were multiple someones who impacted him. Without them, Marshall said, my story would have been very different. Quote, they taught me that my past doesn't determine my future. Slowly, I started believing their stories. In an interview after he spoke, the Cedar Valley native explained more. Quote, when I was a teenager, I got in trouble. There were people who came alongside me. Among Marshall's many guides were teachers and coaches, and several organizations in the community were also important for him and his family. Those include Black Hawk Grundy Mental Health, the Jesse Cosby Center, and the Salvation Army. Quote, organizations that we continue to support at the Cedar Valley United Way, he said. He encouraged attendees to get in the game and contribute to the United Way, which gives money to agencies and programs each year that address community needs. Quote, over this campaign season, we have a chance to write a better story, he said. We have a chance to tell better stories, unquote. Earl May Garden Center in Cedar Falls is closing in September. Andrew Wind is the journalist, Dateline Cedar Falls. The Earl May Garden Center is closing. The store at 2501 Melrose Drive is expected to close by the week of September 14th, according to an employee who answered a phone call this week. Quote, we're mad, crazy busy. Stuff is flying out of here pretty quick, said the employee, who didn't give his name. Seems like we're winding down pretty quick. After getting word from corporate headquarters in Shenandoah, he said the store put its closing sign out about 2 weeks ago. We're one of seven stores closing. He noted that items from throughout the store have various prices on them. Most of the items at the store are on sale to some degree. Earl May currently has 28 stores, according to its website. There are 17 in Iowa, 8 in Nebraska, 2 in Kansas, and 1 in Missouri. The closest Earl May Garden Centers to the Cedar Valley are in Marshalltown and Cedar Rapids. A phone message left with Earl May's corporate offices was not immediately returned. Two Charles City fires strike house, garage. Mary Piper of the Globe Gazette wrote this story. Dateline Charles City. Firefighters in Charles City were busy Wednesday as they extinguished a house fire late in the afternoon, followed by a garage fire that night. No injuries were reported from either fire, according to a press release from the Charles City Fire Department. Shortly before 4 p.m., the department was dispatched to a 9/11 report of a structure fire at 1724 Clark Street. Firefighters found heavy smoke coming from the second floor of a two-story single-family residence. The CCFD, along with multiple other fire departments, had the fire put out by 5:45 p.m. The house was occupied at the time of the fire. The fire and smoke displaced the residents, according to the press release. Shortly before 11:30 p.m., the CCFD was dispatched again, this time to a structure fire at 900 South Johnson Street. Firefighters arrived to find heavy smoke coming from a single-stall, unattached garage. With help from multiple other fire departments, the CCFD extinguished the blaze by 12:30 a.m., according to the press release. The garage was unoccupied at the time of the fire, and the causes of both fires are under investigation. Buena Vista County rollover crash kills one. Jeff Reinitz wrote the story. Dateline Fort Dodge.
A Fort Dodge man is dead and another person injured in a crash in Buena Vista County on Monday. The Iowa State Patrol identified the deceased as 38-year-old Nicholas Evan Skog. Injured in the collision was 37-year-old Rusty S. Rogers of Clear Lake. Rogers, a passenger, was taken to the Buena Vista Regional Medical Center. The crash happened around 5:40 a.m. as Skog was driving his Cadillac SRX south on 200th Avenue south of C-13 when the vehicle veered into a ditch and rolled, according to the State Patrol. Skog was thrown from the vehicle and died at the scene. Waterloo police recover stolen gun and charge boy. Jeff Reinitz wrote the story. Dateline Waterloo. Waterloo police have recovered a handgun a day after it was stolen from a parked vehicle. Authorities allege a 13-year-old boy had the gun and hid it when officers approached him. The pistol was reported stolen from a car parked in the 2100 block of West 7th Street on Monday. The following day, police received a complaint that a teen on a bicycle had a gun in the 3000 block of Marnie Avenue around 7:15 p.m. Officers detained the teen and seized the weapon. The teen was charged with burglary to a vehicle and other offenses in juvenile court. Waterloo man found guilty of 100-mile-per-hour police chase with daughter on board. Dateline Waterloo. A jury has found a Waterloo man guilty of leading law enforcement on a 100-mile-per-hour chase through Blackhawk County with his daughter in the car. Jurors deliberated for a few hours Thursday before finding Andre Lorenzo Adams, Jr., 29, guilty of felony eluding, child endangerment, and driving while license barred. The eluding charge carries up to 5 years in prison. Adams remains free pending sentencing, which will be at a later date. Assistant County Attorney Heather Jackson said speeds reached during the 20-minute pursuit placed Adams' 17-year-old daughter at great risk. Quote, the endangerment is the danger of traveling at speed in excess of 100 miles per hour with a kiddo in the back seat, Jackson told jurors. Defense attorney Aaron Lyons said there is no evidence proving Adams was behind the wheel during the chase. According to testimony, an Iowa State Patrol airplane flagged a blue Mazda CX-5 sport utility vehicle during speed enforcement operation on U.S. Highway 218 near the Green Hill Road interchange around 4 p.m. on September 10th. The state trooper pilot measured how much distance the vehicle traveled over a set period of time and determined it was going 84 miles per hour in a 60-mile-per-hour zone. He radioed to troopers on the ground. Michelle Beck, at the time a sergeant with the State Patrol, who has since become a Division of Criminal Investigation agent, pulled in behind the Mazda, which didn't have license plates but had an applied-for tag in the back window. The Mazda pulled over but then took off as soon as Beck stepped out of her patrol car. The ensuing chase took the Broadway Street exit, looped around on Airport Boulevard, before heading back down Broadway and through the Greenbrier neighborhood. It blew past Lincoln Elementary School and through the Conger Street neighborhood, where the Mazda feigned a stop, but then darted through a yard. Beck's dashboard camera showed her passing at least one school bus as people were headed home from work. The chase headed down Newell Street and then home out of the city limits on Elk Run Road. Beck and other officers lost sight of the Mazda, but the State Patrol airplane continued to track it from above, radioing its position. At one point, Beck noted, she was going 120 miles per hour and still wasn't gaining on the Mazda, which she could see far off in the distance.
The pursuit turned west on Dunkerton Road and then south back into town on U.S. Highway 63. Beck pointed out there are high-risk intersections where serious accidents are common at normal speeds. It would be devastating at that speed, Beck said. The Mazda was found parked and empty in the 700 block of Sherman Avenue. Adams, wearing an orange shirt, black pants, and red shoes, and carrying a pink backpack, and his daughter, wearing blue jeans, were found three blocks away at Gates Park. Defense attorney Lyons said Beck never got a look at who was driving during the entirety of the pursuit, and there were no witnesses who could place the child in the vehicle. He suggested the possibility Adams' wife was driving because the vehicle was registered to her, and she arrived on the scene a short time later on foot. But, Jackson noted, a neighbor's security camera recorded people leaving the Mazda after it was parked. The resolution wasn't good enough to show facial features, but it showed an adult with an orange shirt, black pants, and red shoes, and a child in jeans carrying a pink backpack. Retired teacher honored for long tenure with Waterloo Schools Committee. Andrew Wind wrote the story, Dateline Waterloo. Bev Bohevia left the classroom in 2010, but not Waterloo Community Schools. The fifth grade Cottrell Elementary School teacher, who retired after a 40-year career, had been serving on the district's Policy Review Committee for more than a decade. She continued in that volunteer role until now. Bovia's 30-plus years on the committee and her decades as a teacher were recognized Monday by the Board of Education with our deepest gratitude as she stepped down. Quote, tonight we honor Bev Bovia for her extraordinary 56-year legacy of dedication to Waterloo Schools, said Board Member Stacy Mills, reading a prepared statement. Quote, since beginning her teaching career in 1970, Bev has been a fierce champion for our students. She has served on numerous committees, including curriculum selection and policy review, and acted as a Waterloo Education Association representative, always ensuring every child has the opportunity to succeed. Mills said Bovia was driven to serve on the committee by her unwavering belief in the strength of our school system. I believe in the Waterloo mission. I believe in the Waterloo kids, that they're all capable students, Bovia said after Mills presented her with a certificate on behalf of the board. Quote, I've seen a lot of things going on since I started in 1970, teaching third grade at Castle Hill. She recalled the first day of busing students from the east to the west side of the district for the purpose of integrating schools. Quote, we had the whole school sidewalk lined with adults yelling belittling racial slurs to kids coming to school, Bovia recalled. I thought then, we need to fight for these kids. I learned a lot from integration. I found out how much hate there was in the world, she said, noting a commitment to combating that and making people comfortable when they came to school. When large numbers of immigrant students began enrolling in the district, Bovia said, she learned they and their parents wanted the same things I wanted, and she saw that they could succeed. Several current and retired Waterloo Schools teachers came to the podium to express their appreciation for Bovia, both as a teacher and a committee member. Esther Williams, who is president of the board, said her length of service needs to be commended. Quote, thank you for continuing to be a champion for Waterloo Schools, he said. Even as she said goodbye to

handicapped. If you would like to make a comment or a suggestion about this or any IRIS program, please feel free to give us a call. Our phone number is 515-243-6833 or drop an email to iris@iowaradioreading.org. We'd love to hear from you. And now, back to local news from your courier. Major upgrades planned near Air and Rail Park. Road and sewer work planned at intersection of West Airline and Lever C. Story by Courier staff, Dateline Waterloo. The City of Waterloo is moving forward with a $3.4 million major infrastructure project at the intersection of West Airline Highway and Lever C Road. The project will improve stormwater management, sanitary sewer service, and roadway safety to support existing businesses, enhance access to the Waterloo Air and Rail Park, and address longstanding issues with roadway function and utility capacity. The project includes reconstruction work at the intersection of West Airline Highway and Lever C Road. The intersection currently does not safely accommodate larger semi-trucks turning into the Air and Rail Park. Public Works has made temporary widening and shoulder repairs for several years, but a permanent solution is necessary to support increasing industrial traffic. Minimizing impact. By aligning sanitary infrastructure along the north side of the CN Railroad, the project is designed to reduce impacts on businesses and maintain traffic flow along West Airline Highway throughout the project. The city is committed to ensuring that the Waterloo Regional Airport Industrial Park and surrounding areas continue to grow. Construction timelines and traffic updates will be shared as the project progresses. Funding. The City of Waterloo received a $2 million grant through the Federal Economic Development Administration to help finance the approximately $3.4 million project. Additional funding for the project will come from the East Unified Tax Increment Financing District. Now, this reader's favorite, the Call the Courier column. Question. I was wondering if the Irish Fest Committee would consider selling one-day tickets versus one ticket for the whole weekend. A lot more people might go if they can go one day instead of paying a huge amount for all 3 days and not following up on it. Answer. Agnes Kress, the director of Iowa Irish Fest, said a weekend pass makes things easier for volunteers and festival goers by making entry and exit more efficient. She said the event's ticket prices are in line or lower than other Irish festivals in the Midwest, offering similar entertainment. Some of the bands who performed this year charge $30 to $65 for tickets to their individual shows. Kress also noted there was a single-day pass for Sunday this year, or free admission with canned food donation before 10:30 a.m. Question. Whom would I call at the city to see about filling the holes in the manhole covers in Waterloo? The streets are terrible. I know we've had a lot of hot weather, but still, every street you go on, some of them are bad enough to knock your steering out of line. Answer. Contact Waterloo's Public Works Department at area code 319-291-4455. Question. I was wondering why the KWWL local newscasting channel takes the weather from Rochester unless Snackenberg and one of the other guys of ours is there. Every time I see this, I go to KCRG in Cedar Rapids because I don't like the Rochester weather. Answer. Aaron Scobie, KWWL's general manager, said the switch to Rochester weather happens when the weathermen are taking vacation or are sick. Question. How do I get that extra $9,000?

$1,000 that Ashley Hinson says we're all going to get? Is that something I apply for with the government? Answer. The $9,000 figure mentioned in one of Representative Ashley Hinson's TV ads is not something Iowans apply for. She claims that with her vote approving the One Big Beautiful Bill Act and other legislation, has resulted in tax relief. Call area code 319-291-1550 to leave a voicemail or email newsroom@wcfcourier.com with your questions for the Courier. New poll finds tight races for Iowa governor and Senate. Story by Robin Opsahl of the Iowa Capital Dispatch. Though Iowa has seen major Republican victories in the last several election cycles, a poll from Suffolk University Political Research Center, published Wednesday, found the races for U.S. Senate and governor are shaping up to be highly competitive. In the Senate race between Republican U.S. Representative Ashley Hinson and State Representative Josh Turek, a Democrat, Hinson leads with 45% to 41% among likely voters, according to the poll. Libertarian candidate Thomas Lane was the top choice for 4% of respondents. Democratic State Auditor Rob Sand led in the poll for the gubernatorial race with 48% to Republican nominee Zach Lane's 44%. The poll of 500 likely midterm voters conducted between August 20th and the 23rd has a margin of error of plus or minus 4.4 percentage points, meaning both races fall within the statistical margin of error. These results were reflected in a 300-person bellwether poll, also conducted by Suffolk University in Muscatine County, with 300 likely voters conducted August 17th through the 19th. That sample has a margin of error of plus or minus 5.6 percentage points. In the Muscatine County poll, Hinson led Turek 44% to 40%, and Sand led Lane 48% to 44%. In a news release, David Paleologos, director of the Suffolk University Political Research Center, said these results are important to note because of how decisively President Donald Trump and other Republicans have won in previous election cycles. Quote, keep in mind, this is a state that Donald Trump won by more than 13 points in 2024, Paleologos said. The fact that both of these races are within the statistical margin of error in a survey where the same voters selected Trump by double digits speaks volumes about where these races stand right now, unquote. Trump won Iowa in the past three presidential election cycles. Iowa also currently has an all-Republican federal delegation, as well as a GOP trifecta at the State House. Sand is the only Democrat to currently hold statewide elected office. The Suffolk University poll is not the only indicator that Iowa's elections are expected to be more competitive this cycle. The Cook Political Report, an election forecaster, recently shifted ratings for the Iowa Senate race from leans Republican to a toss-up, and the gubernatorial race from a toss-up to leans Democrat. Rising costs and dissatisfaction with the political climate were some issues brought up by likely Iowa voters in the Suffolk University poll that may account for the shift toward Democrats. When asked about household costs, gas and fuel prices, as well as grocery prices, were the top two issues poll respondents said have the highest impact on their household budgets at 28%. Healthcare costs came in third at 22%, while only 8% of Iowans responded that housing or rent expenses impact their budget the most, and 7% answered with utility bills
as a top economic issue. Wartburg Choir selected to sing at prestigious Minneapolis conference. Dateline Waverly. The Wartburg College is one of six colleges or university choirs selected to perform at the 2027 American Choral Directors Association in Minneapolis, an honor last bestowed on the choir in 2017. The choir will perform at 11:45 a.m. and 4 p.m. on March 8th. The ensemble's program centers on the theme Spirited Light and was inspired by the writings of Hildegard van Bingen, a 12th century composer and mystic, who described experiencing a divine radiance she called a reflection of the living light. Quote, being selected to perform at the ACDA National Conference is one of the highest honors a choir can receive. This conference represents the very best of choral music in our country, and to be invited to perform is incredibly special. Lee Nelson, Wartburg Choir Conductor, and Patricia R. Zahn, Chair in Choral Conducting, said, quote, I have told our students that this is the Super Bowl of choral world. For a college the size of Wartburg to have its choir selected for the National ACDA Conference for the second time in 10 years is something truly extraordinary, unquote. To be selected for the choir, Nelson submitted recordings of songs performed by the choir during the last 3 years. The recordings were then blindly screened by the country's top choral adjudicators at the state, regional, and national levels. Cedar Falls student wins top prize of free University of Iowa tuition in essay contest. Dateline Cedar Falls. A Cedar Falls student won the top prize in the student essay contest, winning 1 year of free tuition at the University of Iowa. The Iowa City UNESCO City of Literature organization awarded 4 scholarships to high school students from across the state, with Ahan Tandon, a junior at Cedar Falls High School, taking the top prize. The contest is based on the writings of Paul Engel, the longtime director of the University of Iowa's Writers' Workshop and co-founder of UI's International Writing Program, particularly his memoir, A Lucky American Child. Students who are asked to write about an Iowa experience, paying special attention to include details that evoke the sight, sound, smell, taste, and touch of their memory. Ahan's essay celebrates the beauty of the Perseids meteor shower and the resilience of cicadas, connecting them to family and a journey of migration. He will receive a year of free tuition, and the 3 runners-up receive $500 cash scholarships. Those students include Lauren Bejaras of Iowa City West High School, Aubrey Brunsman of Beckman Catholic High School in Dyersville, and Kiera Mueller of Ankeny Centennial High School. And here we have an opinion piece written by Fred Abraham. Dolly Parton was a role model for how we can get along. When I first arrived in Cedar Falls in the early 1970s, a newly made friend asked me what I thought of Dolly Parton. I had no idea who she was. He pointed out that she was a regular on the Porter Wagoner show and that I should watch her perform. He made the inevitable comments about her figure and hair and prepared me for my first view of her. As he predicted, I was surprised at her appearance. However, I was immediately struck by her strong performance. I became a fan of her talent from the start. While I never saw her in concert, over the years I became familiar with her music. She had a gentle voice, but could belt out a song if required. Dolly considered herself a songwriter, and she was fantastic. Her best compositions were I Will Always Love You, followed closely by Jolene.
but there were so many other outstanding works as well. Dolly also was impressive in the movies. I saw most of her films and thought she was superb in Straight Talk, Street Magnolias, and, of course, her best performance was in 9 to 5. She was truly a multi-talented entertainer. There is another side to her beyond music. In all my years following her career, I never heard her say a mean thing about anyone. She was a kind and gentle person who sought the best, not the worst, in other people. You ask yourself if you ever heard anyone say anything bad about her. There must have been those who didn't care much for her music, but seldom did we hear anyone who disliked her personally. Her popularity was not confined to her talents, but extended to her as a human being. The fact is, Dolly Parton was considered a nice person. Now, how many celebrities have that honor? Dolly avoided politics. She once said, "I've got as many Republican fans as Democrats, and I don't want to make any of them mad at me, so I don't play politics." In a world where so many entertainers are not bashful about picking sides or candidates, she managed to avoid that trap. However, make no mistake, she indirectly was political, especially in her songwriting and movie roles. She led a life of radical acceptance, non-judgment, and universal compassion. She made a steady challenge to partisan division and cultural intolerance. Her public stances and artistic choices usually had a clear social meaning. She never stayed silent on basic human decency. She supported LGBTQ rights and was clear that she never judged anyone. She wanted equal pay for women and encouraged female empowerment. That certainly came through in her role in 9 to 5. She dropped the name Dixie from her dinner theater show because she saw it was divisive. Her song, World on Fire, criticized greedy politicians who cared more about power than ordinary people. She clearly had strong opinions on many social issues, but was never offensive or insulting when presenting them. Dolly is an excellent role model for how we can live and get along. Her recent passing was noted by a huge number of reporters and almost all media outlets. Her death was mourned not just in the United States, but all over the world. Truly a good, decent person. A great loss. New flagship telescope launched. Nancy Grace Roman Observatory to probe universe's enigmas. This story comes from Reuters, and Dateline is Cape Canaveral, Florida. NASA's new flagship astronomical observatory was launched into space Sunday from Florida on a mission to probe some of the biggest mysteries in astrophysics and cosmology. The Nancy Grace Roman Space Telescope, about a $4 billion project, was carried aloft from NASA's Kennedy Space Center aboard a SpaceX Falcon Heavy rocket just after sunrise. The telescope, which will park itself beyond the moon, is designed to investigate cosmic enigmas such as dark energy and dark matter, while testing gravity at fast scales and searching for exoplanets, as planets beyond our solar system are called. Sunday's launch marked an end point for the engineers, but it's a starting point for the scientists. Julie McHenry, Roman Telescope Senior Project Scientist, told reporters at a post-launch news conference. Roman will travel through space toward an orbital location called Lagrange Point 2, about 1 million miles from Earth. Its mission is planned for 5 years, though the U.S. Space Agency said the telescope may have enough fuel for an additional 5 years. Mission scientists will spend the next 90 days commissioning the spacecraft and preparing the observatory for its science operations. It is expected to beam back its first
high-resolution images before the winter holidays, Roman Telescope Project Manager Jackie Townsend told reporters. The observatory originally was designed for a spy satellite program under the National Reconnaissance Office, part of the U.S. intelligence community that manages the most powerful American spy satellites. That program was over budget and terminated, and the NRO in 2012 donated it to NASA, which repurposed it for cosmic exploration. Quote, I have no doubt that Roman will become a household name alongside those great instruments of discovery, NASA Administrator Jared Isaacman told reporters. Roman will build on the capabilities of other orbiting observatories, such as the James Webb Space Telescope, launched in 2021, and the Hubble Space Telescope, launched in 1990. Quote, it will be as if Hubble and James Webb kind of peered through a keyhole at the universe, while Nancy Grace Roman will kick the door down. Nicola Fox, chief of NASA's Science Mission Directorate, told reporters Saturday. Webb provided a new understanding of the early history of the universe, finding, among other things, that primordial galaxies formed sooner and were bigger than previously known. Webb can look across vast distances and back into deep time because of the time it takes light to travel. Roman instead is able to take panoramic views. NASA likens Roman to a camera's wide-angle lens and Webb to a zoom lens. Roman will help in the understanding of two mysterious cosmic components, dark energy and dark matter, by creating the most comprehensive 3D map of the universe to date. Its main survey, which will take more than a year to complete, will cover more than 2 billion galaxies. During President Donald Trump's first and second terms, his administration tried to reduce or eliminate funding for Roman, but Congress preserved it. Roman's launch came 9 months ahead of schedule, according to NASA. USDA cyclospora projects to be shelved amid cuts. Congress defunded two programs. Scientists declined to be relocated. Story from Reuters. The Trump administration will shutter two of the three U.S. Department of Agriculture research projects studying cyclospora, a food-borne parasite that sickened thousands of people in the United States this summer, Politico reported Sunday. The two projects were defunded by Congress this year, while the third is due to be moved in coming months from Maryland to Iowa as part of a broader USDA reorganization, according to the report. Though the third project remains funded, all scientists working on the parasite declined to relocate to Iowa, Politico reported, citing people familiar with the plans and internal documents. Reuters could not immediately verify the report. Quote, none of the research has been disrupted, and research will continue without disruption, a USDA spokesperson said. Congress did not appropriate funding for the two research projects that were being undertaken at the Beltsville Agricultural Research Center outside Washington for the 2026 fiscal year in the Agricultural Appropriations Act, the spokesperson said, adding, the Agricultural Research Service is working with research leaders to ensure an orderly transition of the programs. Scientists researching foodborne parasites, including cyclospora, will retire or leave the USDA's ARS rather than relocate or be reassigned, the report said. Reuters reported last week that the Centers for Disease Control and Prevention recorded more than 17,000 confirmed cyclosporiasis cases across 48 states and Washington, D.C. The Moving Wall visits Mason City on September 25th through the 28th
in conjunction with veteran Stand Down. Robin McClellan of the Globe Gazette wrote this story. Mason City, a traveling replica of the Vietnam Veterans Memorial, will come to Mason City in September, giving North Iowa residents an opportunity to honor the more than 58,000 American service members whose names are memorialized on the wall. The moving wall will be displayed at the North Iowa Event Center at 3700 4th Street Southwest from September 25th through the 28th, in conjunction with the 2026 North Iowa Southern Minnesota Veterans Stand Down. The display is being hosted by Operation Golden Hawk and is free and open to the public. The moving wall is scheduled to arrive in the area on September 23rd, with an escort and a community meal planned before setup begins on September 24th. Opening ceremony is scheduled for 10 a.m. September 25th. And now, listeners, that's going to do it for today's reading of the Waterloo Cedar Falls Courier for Monday, August 31st. I'm your volunteer reader, Bob Young. Remember, you can listen to a recording of this reading of the Courier or of the other newspapers around Iowa that we read. 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And we want to thank you for making IRIS part of your day.

0: This is the story of a very special woman. 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I still call her Mom.
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0: 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Welcome to the reading of the Dubuque Telegraph Herald for August 30th, 2026. 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I'm Jackie.
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1: Velocity Festival to draw thousands of music fans to Dubuque County. A music festival returning to the Field of Dreams is set to draw 25,000 to 30,000 people over Labor Day weekend, according to the promoter. The three-day Velocity Festival, featuring headliners Shinedown, Carrie Underwood, and Creed, makes its return to Dyersville on Friday through Sunday, September 4th through 6th. On the heels of Ragbri and the MLB game, we're well prepared to handle the people and show them a good time, Dyersville Mayor Jeff Jack said. More than 20,000 tickets had been sold, and another 5,000 to 10,000 were expected to be sold over the next week leading up to the festival, according to Nick Abbott, founder and CEO of U.S. Concert Agency, which is putting on the festival. The number of tickets sold is similar across all 3 days. The three-day VIP passes, which include exclusive food and bar access and dedicated stage viewing areas, and Velocity VIP passes, which include free parking, gourmet food options, and swag, are sold out. Single-day VIP Velocity passes are sold out. We improve our elevated VIP experience with some new additions. The company also increased the size of the stage and changed the design. The concert layout will be the same as last year. The stage will be in on the far southeast corner of the property, off Lansing Road, and fans will be in the grass that usually serves as the main parking lot for the Field of Dreams movie site. Our parking lot across Lansing Road and another behind the crowd extending toward the professional ballpark will accommodate travelers. A parking lot south of the professional ballpark will serve as the third parking lot. We'll try to get as many people in that lot as possible to help us relieve traffic on the way out. There will be three routes into the site. Concert goers can drive in from Dyersville on Dyersville East Road from Farling, taking Holy Cross Road to Pryor Road to Black Hills Road to Lansing Road, or on a northern route through Bankston on New Vienna Road to Holy Cross Road to Dyersville East Road. Kennedy recommends the northern route for locals. The Sheriff's Department is partnering with the Dyersville Police Department on security during the concerts. Every time you do these events, you learn something new and try to find a better way of doing it, Kennedy said. He noted the departments are working on internal changes they recognize as needed from recent major events at the movie site. A two-day music event last year featured country star Tim McGraw, followed by the Velocity Festival, headlined by rock band Nickelback. And earlier this month, the Philadelphia Phillies topped the Minnesota Twins in the third MLB at Field of Dream Dyersville game. U.S. Concert Agency is paying for all the departments, staff, and vehicles used during the concerts. That staffing includes officers who are coming in on their time off to work as security and paid a special rate. Major League Baseball did not pay for security at the recent Field of Dreams game. The Sheriff's Department and Dyersville Police partnered with other agencies, such as the Dubuque, Farley, and Piasta Police Departments, to meet the game's security needs. We look at the MLB game as very positive for the community, and it brings a huge spotlight on our area, Kennedy said. We want to support that and help promote our area. But the department told U.S. Concert Agency up front that the agency would need to pay for any security it requested. That's the way we intend on handling off other events out there, Kennedy said. It'll be fee-based, and organizers will get as much security as they are willing to pay for. Hotels across Dyersville and Dubuque are already seeing an uptick in booking for the weekend. A few rooms remained open for Friday, Saturday, and Sunday night at the 45-room Super B by Wyndham Dyersville, according to General Manager Dipin Patel. The 50-room Comfort Inn Dyersville near Field of Dreams is pretty much sold out, with a couple rooms available for the weekend, according to General Manager Jerry Dries. Management at both Dyersville hotels expect rooms to sell out in the coming week. Holiday Inn Dubuque Galena, located on Dubuque's Main Street, is forecasted to generate $75,000 in room revenue over Friday, Saturday, and Sunday due to elevated bookings. We're seeing strong demand for this event on Friday and Saturday night, Roger said. I expect those numbers to go up closer to that event. The hotel cleared $100,000 in room revenue across sold-out nights on Tuesday, Wednesday, and Thursday during the MLB at Field of Dreams game, according to Rogers. We're really excited to see these types of events coming into the community, Rogers said.
0: Dubuque School District takes proposed infrastructure levy rate increase to voters. A matter of principle. The projects that PPEL funds for Dubuque Community Schools aren't particularly flashy. The purchase of a snowblower, the installation of a new garbage disposal in the central kitchen, repairs for a broken fence. But according to Superintendent Amy Hawkins, the funds provided by the district's physical plant and equipment levy are crucial for the continued smooth operation of its schools. What I've heard from our principals is these PPEL-funded projects aren't glamorous, but if we don't do them, it would be very unglamorous, Hawkins said. The PPEL is part of the district's overall property tax levy, and next month, district voters will be asked to okay a 10-year renewal of the voter-approved part of the PPEL at $1.34 per $1,000 of taxable property valuation. That is the maximum rate for that portion of the levy, and an increase of 67 cents per $1,000 worth of the current rate. In addition to the voter-approved portion of the levy, the PPEL rate also includes a 33-cent levy approved annually by the school board. The election comes as district leaders are publicly discussing what the future of their facilities will look like, with recently released proposals suggesting that the district could send eighth graders to the high schools or move to a single high school model. While the goal of increasing the PPEL rate is one part of the district's overall plan to find financial efficiencies, Hawkins emphasized that this vote, unlike a pair of general obligation bonds that failed to pass in recent years, is intended not to fund one specific project, but overall district facilities and operations. PPEL dollars are really used for taking care of our buildings, Hawkins said. Our community has always been very positive around the PPEL vote, and we're hoping for the same this year. What is PPEL? The Physical Plant and Equipment Levy is a property tax Iowa school districts can use to fund repairs, maintenance, and upgrades to infrastructure, technology, and equipment. The Iowa legislature first approved PPEL in 1990, but voters in local districts must approve it every 10 years. Dubuque voters last approved the PPEL in September 2016, when 80% of voters supported its renewal. According to Dubuque district officials, the PPEL fund provides about $5 million annually to support maintenance, with $3.6 million coming from the voter-approved portion of the PPEL, and the remaining $1.4 million from the board-approved portion. Since 2016, the voter-approved and board-approved PPEL funds together have provided over $43 million for the district. The district's current PPEL cash balance is approximately $6.5 million, according to Chief Financial Officer Lisa Demmer, though she noted that many projects are completed during the summer months and payments for several projects the district wrapped up this summer have not yet been made. As a result, the current cash balance does not fully reflect the expenditures that will be paid in the coming months, she said. She said the district strives to maintain adequate reserves to address unexpected maintenance expenses that arise during the year, especially because the two largest PPL revenue payments each year come following the September and March property tax collection periods, and the district wants to ensure it has a healthy level of funding even outside of those times. Now, how is PPEL used? The district's 10-year PPEL expense recap since 2016 reports a total of $49,768,420 million spent on projects during that time frame. The funds paid for everything from replacement lockers, boilers, elevator motors to new playground equipment, security updates, and asbestos removal. PPEL funds also help the district rent other facilities and equipment for district use, complete annual maintenance, and purchase new buses and other vehicles. Some of the more visible upgrades over the past few years have been new playgrounds at several district elementary schools, including Marshall. Marshall very much serves as a community park for that end of town, so the new playground just added value to that whole neighborhood, Principal Nick Hess said. Our old playground had gotten to the point of disrepair. The Marshall playground cost the district about $400,000 between architectural design and construction costs. Now, how else does the district fund its facilities? To fund facilities projects, the district typically uses either PPEL funds or dollars from its SAVE fund, generated by a state 1 cent sales tax. The SAVE fund is used to fund larger facilities projects, such as new construction and major remodels, and the purchase of land to be used for district construction. A lot of the routine maintenance and those types of things have been done via PPEL, Demmer said. Now, why the proposed increase? Hawkins said the district seeks to double the voter-approved portion of the levy for several reasons, with rising costs of goods and services chief among them. During the 2019-2020 school year, she said, a school bus cost the district about $91,000. By the 2025-26 school year, that price had increased to $146,000. Just like how your grocery bill and all those prices have gone up, that's happening to the district as well. PPEL would be used to help keep up with that inflation that we're seeing. The district also would use the increased dollars to tackle projects such as adding air conditioning and secure entrances to the district schools that need them without burdening the 1 cent sales tax fund. According to district data, the cost to air condition the schools that lack it, Bryant, Lincoln, and Marshall Elementary Schools, Washington Middle School, and the Alta Vista campus, would be $28.86 million. If Washington were not included, since it might be closed under one of the proposed facilities reorganization scenarios, that cost would drop to $16.15 million. Now, how is this vote different from last year? This fall's election comes on the heels of a pair of general obligation bonds for which the district sought voter approval in 2023 and 25. Each would have helped pay for a new middle school at the site of Washington Middle School as part of a plan at that time to consolidate from 3 to 2 middle schools, though the 2023 bond also included several other projects. Both bonds failed to generate the required 60% of votes to pass, and the district is currently in the midst of discussions to determine how to realign its facilities and operate them more efficiently. Regardless of whether the general obligation bond passed, the district would have needed to seek a renewal of the PPEL this year, since it expires in 2027. The PPEL measure requires only a simple majority to pass. Everything is interrelated because we're talking about district finances, but I think it's important for people to know that it is a renewal of something the district has had in place for decades, Hawkins said. This isn't for us to build a new school or do something the district hasn't done before. This is really to support essential needs of the district. So what would the tax impact be? The district's property tax rate for the current fiscal year is about $12.48 per $1,000 of taxable valuation. When district officials approved that rate this spring, it represented a drop of more than 50 cents from the previous fiscal year's rate of $13.04 per $1,000 of taxable valuation, and was the lowest district tax levy since 2001. According to district calculations, for a home assessed at $100,000, the proposed PPEL levy would increase estimated taxes by $26.15 annually. A home assessed at $250,000 would see an estimated annual increase of $67.14, while a home assessed at $350,000 would see an estimated annual increase of $93.99. However, residents might not see that exact change, because the PPEL is only one part of the district's overall tax levy rate, which also includes the general fund levy, and the management fund levy, which funds insurance and early retirement programs. If voters approve the PPEL extension and increase next month's the PPEL portion of next fiscal year's tax levy rate would increase by 67 cents. But that doesn't necessarily mean the overall levy will increase by that amount, because other portions of the levy could decrease. In the past couple years, our general fund levy rate has dropped due to declining enrollment, she said. District officials predict enrollment will continue to decline over the next few years. So what if it doesn't pass? The Dubuque District's current PPEL expires in June 2027. If voters have not approved its extension by June, the district will lose the voter-approved portion of the PPEL funding entirely as part of its annual tax levy through the 33-cent board-approved portion, though the 33-cent board-approved portion would remain. That would mean the district would lose the approximately $3.6 million per year generated by the voter-approved portion of the PPEL and would need to use other funds to cover maintenance and building improvements. While minor repairs and ongoing upkeep could potentially be covered by general fund dollars, major facility improvements and projects such as roof replacements or heating and cooling upgrades would need to come through SAVE if funds were available. We have to be able to pay those expenditures, and if we don't have the dollars in our PPEL account to be able to pay for that, it's going to need to come out of another fund, Hawkins said. When that comes out of another fund, that affects our general operating budget, and that starts to affect our staff, our class sizes, and our programming. According to Demmer, the district would need to reevaluate and prioritize what maintenance and repair projects it could complete. Do we need to fix a leaky roof, or do we need to keep offering a certain course? Hawkins said. So what do supporters and opponents say? Dubuque resident Alexis Steger said, while she's not necessarily opposed to a PPL increase, she has concerns about the way the district has presented this one. She wishes the district would provide more specifics on what future projects need to be completed with PPEL and how much each will cost to better demonstrate the need for an increase. Increasing the maximum without a calculation and plan for the use of the money, just because other districts have, isn't fiscally responsible, she wrote in an email to the Telegraph Herald. She noted that earlier this year, district financial advisors said the district's overall future bonding capacity remains strong, even after the planned expansion of Roosevelt. With that in mind, Steger said, she would rather have seen the district seek a continuation of the 67-cent PPL rate this fall to certify and secure the next 10 years of PPEL, then seek an increase later in the 10-year period if funding levels warranted at that time. Instead, the school district is pushing an all-or-nothing narrative for this vote in September when that simply is not true, she wrote. The 67-cent levy will remain until June, so there is an opportunity to ask for a certification of PPEL at that time. I believe they think it has a better chance of passing under the illusion of fear it will disappear, and I feel like that is bullying the public into a rash decision that doesn't need to be made now. Meanwhile, Dubuque resident Jim Pfaff strongly supports the increase. As a former teacher and elementary principal in the North Scott, Iowa Community School District, Pfaff said stagnant state funding for public schools and the fact that the Dubuque district is one of few urban districts not only at the $1.34 rate make it an easy yes vote for him. Good schools don't happen by accident. Safe, modern learning environments require long-term investments, and this levy is about protecting our community's schools and our kids' futures, he said. Later adding, we have schools that are more than 100 years old, which do require more expensive upkeep, and that makes it critical that the school district have funding specifically designated for that purpose. So how does this fit with overall facilities discussions? The proposed PPEL increase is one piece of the district's multi-part plan to operate its facilities more efficiently. Plans are currently underway to expand Eleanor Roosevelt Middle School so it can house two-thirds of the district's middle school students. Jefferson Middle School then will close at the end of the 2027-28 school year. The structure of the district's remaining schools is currently the subject of discussion from administrators and a pair of task forces, which will make recommendation to the school board this fall on facilities reorganization to take place within the next 2 years. Recently, the district released three proposals for what that organization could look like. One scenario would keep both Washington and Roosevelt Middle Schools operational, along with both of the district's current high schools. The second scenario would send all 6th and 7th graders to Roosevelt and 8th graders to the high schools, closing both Jefferson and Washington, while the third would shift the district to one 6th and 7th grade building, Roosevelt, one 8th and 9th grade building, likely Hempstead, and one 10th to 12th grade building, likely Senior. Hawkins described the boost to the voter-approved PPEL rate as one piece of the district's overall efforts to operate more efficiently. With the increased funds, the higher rate would provide, she said, the district would have more options to keep its facilities fresh, without dipping into reservoirs such as SAVE and the general fund, which already are stretched thin. The district's financial advisors have said the district needs to cut operating costs by nearly $17 million by the 2030-31 school year.
1: Opinion. Telegraph Herald, our view. Supporting PPEL plan crucial to maintaining school buildings in Dubuque District. Do you get your car oils changed? Change your furnace filter? Sure you do. You have to. Your vehicle and your home represent big investments. Routine maintenance is critical, and we all know what happens if we don't keep up with things like that. If we do not pay for maintenance now, then we pay more later to fix things when they are broken. The same applies to schools. That's why Iowa has a physical plant and equipment levy, the PPEL, is a property tax collected from homeowners to help keep schools running, just like your car. It's been a part of the school budget for decades and gets renewed every 10 years. In Dubuque, it's collected at a rate of $1 per 1,000 assessed valuation. Two-thirds of the dollar is approved by voters and one-third by the school board. Over the years, voters have recognized the levy's value and importance by renewing every time the question is asked, usually by a wide margin. In 2016, 80% of voters said yes to the PPEL. This year, the question on the ballot looks a bit different, because instead of asking voters for a levy rate of 67 cents, the ask is bigger, 1.34 cents, $1.34. District 5.

0: do not currently level the full voter-approved PPEL rate allowed by the state of $1.34 per $1,000. According to district calculations, for a home assessed at $100,000, the proposed additional 67 cents on the PPEL levy would increase estimated taxes by $26.15 annually. A home assessed at $250,000 would see an estimated annual increase of $67.14. While a home assessed at $350,000 would see an estimated annual increase of $93.99. While voting to increase your taxes is never an easy ask, doing so is critically important, especially now. Routine maintenance for our schools is not any less important than it was in 2016 or 2006 or 1996. Taking care of equipment and facilities is required of school leaders to act as good stewards of our schools. PPEL has quietly raised millions of dollars for roofs, parking lots, tuck pointing, sidewalks, school buses, security enhancement, and technology needs. The district spells out exactly what PPEL funds have gone to during the past decade, as outlined in today's front page story. This is not a Christmas list of luxury items. It represents the nuts and bolts of school upkeep. The PPEL is the imperative funding mechanism to get the job done. Voters should continue their investment in Dubuque schools with a yes vote on September 8th.
1: Okay. 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Your reader is Jackie.
2: And Pat.
1: If you have any comments on this or any Iris program, please call 243-6833 or toll free at 877-404-4747. And don't forget, this and many other Iris programs are available from our website at iowaradioreading.org. Now we return to the Telegraph Herald and Sunday's obituaries. Helen L. McIntyre. Helen L. McIntyre, 79, of Dubuque, Iowa, passed away peacefully at Sunset Park Place in Dubuque on Monday, August 24th, surrounded by family. A private family service will be held. Leonard Funeral Home and Crematory, 2595 Rockdale Road, is assisting the family. Interment will take place at a later date in the columbarium at First Congregational United Church of Christ in Dubuque. Helen was born December 30, 1946, in Sandwich, Illinois, the daughter of John and Dorothy Christensen Powell. She graduated from Wethersfield High School in Kewaunee, Illinois, in 1965, and from Sterling School of Cosmetology in 1966. On September 2, 1967, Helen married Donald Gladfelter. She later married Leonard Len McIntyre on August 23, 1981. They celebrated 45 years of marriage and enjoyed traveling on their anniversary. Helen was devoted to her family. She was a loving wife, mother, and grandmother who found her greatest joy in spending time with her family. She took pride in being a fun grandma and enjoyed sitting on the floor with them, playing games, and taking Nick fishing at the pond where she and Len lived. These simple moments together created memories her family will treasure also, always. Helen was incredibly proud of her grandchildren and delighted in watching them grow and build lives and families of their own. Becoming a great grandmother

0: grandmother brought her even more joy, and she was proud of each of her grandchildren and great-grandchildren. She was a loving sister who treasured the relationship she shared with her three siblings throughout their lives. Helen's faith in God was an important part of her life and a source of strength and comfort. She was a member of First Congregational United Church of Christ in Dubuque since 2004 and always enjoyed singing in the choir. Helen is survived by her husband, Len McIntyre, her daughter, Jill Wayne Vandenberga of Dubuque, and their children, Kyler, Christian, Nicholas, and Isabella, her son, Brad Gladfelter of Clearwater, Florida, her stepchildren, Philip, Rocky, Donna McIntyre of Goose Creek, South Carolina, and their children, Ashley, Philip Jr., Courtney and Brooke, and Tony McIntyre of Poplar Grove, Illinois, and his children, Brittany, Kelsey, and Jack. Her great-grandchildren, her siblings, Karen Decker of Lakeview, Florida, John Johnson, and Kevin Johnson of Florida. She was preceded in death by her parents, John Johnson and Dorothy Powell, and her stepdaughter, Lori Tonioi, who is survived by her two children, Chris and Nikki. The family would like to thank Hospice of Dubuque for the care given to Helen in her final days. We are deeply grateful for their compassion and guidance in helping us navigate this difficult time. Donations may be made in Helen's memory to Hospice of Dubuque and the First Congregational United Church of Christ in Dubuque.
1: Jacqueline A. Berheke. Jacqueline Ann Berheke, 75, of Dubuque and formerly of Woodburn, Oregon, passed away Tuesday, August 25th at Harmony, Dubuque. Private graveside services for immediate family and special friends will be held at Linwood Cemetery, Leonard Funeral Home and Crematory, Dubuque. They are assisting the family. Jacqueline Ann Miller was born June 8, 1951 in Dubuque, Iowa, daughter of Carl and Lucy Miller. Jackie graduated from Monticello High School in Monticello, Iowa in 1969. She moved from Iowa to California and then on to Oregon as her husband moved to further his career, all while raising her two young boys. As her boys were becoming young men, she attended Jamaica Community College in Salem, Oregon to study business administration. She then accepted a job with Siltech USA in Salem and later worked for the Oregon Department of Transportation, from where she retired in the late 90s. As her health declined, she still found joy in some of the same things she did earlier in life: friends, food, and music. Jackie was known for her glow. Her face broke into a grin and her blue eyes sparkled at the sight of a familiar face. She always had a smile to share and was quick to laugh or giggle with those that spent time with her. The residents and staff at Harmony became family to her. Special thanks to them for their care, friendship, and dedication to her well-being. We are especially grateful to the spectacular Donna and Lynn. Also, special appreciation goes to the staff at Hospice for their tender care, especially Buffy, Kevin, and Lisa. Those left to honor her memory include her children, grandsons, as well as numerous nephews, nieces, and cousins. Jacqueline was preceded in death by her parents, Carl and Lucy Miller, her sister Beverly Curio, her brothers-in-law, Michael Chapman, Russell Graham, Richard Curio Sr., and Roger.
0: Sam Nguyen. Sam Nguyen, 63, of Dubuque, died on Wednesday, August 26th at 10:50 p.m. at Mayo Clinic. St. Mary's Campus in Mount Rochester, Minnesota. An hour of prayer was held at 9 on Sunday, September 6th at Hoffman Schneider and Kitchen Funeral Home in Crematory, followed by visitation until 3 p.m. The funeral service for Sal will be held at 3 p.m. on Sunday, September 6th at Hoffman Schneider and Kitchen Funeral Home in Crematory. An additional hour of prayer will be held from 9 a.m. until 10 on Monday, September 7th at Hoffman Schneider and Kitchen Funeral Home in Crematory. Cremation will follow at 10:30 a.m. Sal was born March 7th, 1961, in Hue, Vietnam, the son of Coi Ich and Chau Ti Lo Nguyen. On September 26, 1995, he married Twin Kim Tuan in Atlanta, Georgia. Sal built a life centered around his family, hard work, and the people around him. He was the owner and operator of Number One Nail in Dubuque, which he and his wife opened together in 1999. For more than 25 years, the salon became more than a business. It was a place where Sal formed friendships, shared stories and laughter, and came to know generations of customers. He genuinely loved people and could strike up a conversation with almost anyone. Outside of work, Sal was happiest when he had something to do with his hands. He loved fishing, gardening, caring for his yard, and finding something around the house that needed to be fixed, changed, or improved. He took great pride in the things he cared for, especially his plants, orchids, his home and family. Sal also knew how to enjoy the simple things in life. Above everything else, Sal loved his family, the life he built, the work he put into it, and the countless ordinary moments he shared with the people he loved are the legacy he leaves behind. Survivors include his wife, Twin Kim Tran, two daughters, Jennifer, Jace, Caleb, Delorme Nguyen, and Julianne Nguyen, six siblings, Moi Thi Nguyen, Tan Nguyen, Hong Nguyen, Tuan Nguyen, Sao An Nguyen, and Phu Nguyen, his beloved cat, Daisy, and two dogs, Clover and Flower. He was preceded in death by his parents and his sister, Vang Nguyen. A photo tribute can be viewed and condolences sent to the family by visiting Sal's obituary at www.hskfhcares.com.
1: Michelle M. Lindauer. Michelle Marie Lindauer, 71, of Dubuque, died Tuesday, August 25th at Mercy One Medical Center in Dubuque. Visitation will be held from 9 a.m. until 10:45 a.m. on Monday, August 31st at Church of the Resurrection. Mass of Christian burial for Michelle will be at 11 a.m. on Monday, August 31st at Church of the Resurrection with Monsignor James Miller as the celebrant. Burial will be in Mount Olivet Cemetery in Key West. Michelle was born July 24, 1955, in Dubuque, the daughter of Edwin and Marie Cooley Lindauer. She graduated from Wallert High School in 1973. She later graduated from Clark College with the last all-female class in 1978. Michelle worked as a computer programmer with American Family Insurance in Madison, Wisconsin for many years prior to her retirement. Michelle spent most of her adult life in the Madison, Wisconsin area, where she was a member of St. Denis Parish, sang in the parish choir, participated in Toastmasters International, and sang with the American Family Choir. She had the opportunities to sing the national anthem at several Milwaukee Brewer games. She was blessed to be able to participate in a mixed choir of Protestants and Catholics touring Northern Ireland giving concerts to promote unity. After moving to the area, she became a member of Church of the Resurrection. Survivors include 4 siblings, 1 niece, a grandniece, many cousins, aunts, uncles, and friends. Michelle was preceded in death by her parents. A memorial has been established. The family would like to extend a heartfelt thank you to Sunny Manor and Mercy One in Dubuque for all of their compassionate care. Hoffman Schneider and Kitchen Funeral Home and Crematory is in care of the arrangements. A photo tribute can be viewed and condolences sent to family by visiting Michelle's obituary at www.hskfhcares.com.
0: Roger A. Bartels. Roger A. Bartels, 87, of Durango, died Friday, August 28th. Visitation will be from 2 to 7 p.m. Sunday at the Egelhoff Siegert and Casper Funeral Home, 2659 Rosemary Kennedy Road, and from 8:30 to 9:15 a.m. Monday at the funeral home. Mass of Christian burial will be 10:30 a.m. Monday at St. Joseph Catholic Church, Rickardsville, followed by burial in the church cemetery. The live stream of the funeral mass may be viewed at EgelhoffSiegerCasper.com. Roger was born November 8, 1938, in Dubuque, son of Raymond and Mary Lex Bartels. On October 6, 1962, he married Kathy Hildebrand at St. Joseph Catholic Church, Rickardsville. Richard spent his entire career farming and working various construction jobs. He enjoyed bowling trains, putzing around with cars and tractors, and attending country music concerts. Upon retirement, he enjoyed skiing. He is survived by his wife, Kathy Bartels of Durango, 5 children, Karen Pat Long Bartels of Yucca Valley, California, Kim Eric Bargman Bartels of Minneapolis, Minnesota, Dale Bartels of Durango, David Corey Bartels of Verona, Wisconsin, and Marilyn Ryan Les Bartels of Davenport, Iowa. 5 granddaughters, Elise and Claire Bargman, and Celia, Ray Lynn, and Carly Bartels. He is also survived by 2 sisters, Janet Tekippe of Cheryl and Maureen Barth of Rickardsville, and a sister-in-law, Cindy Bartels of Dubuque. He is preceded in death by his parents, a brother, Robert Bartels, and 2 brothers-in-law, Emil Barth and Joseph Tekippe. Memorials may be made to Hospice of Dubuque.
1: Lyle J. J. Hirsch. Lyle J. Hirsch, 82, of Durango, Iowa, passed away on August 25, 2026, at home surrounded by his family. According to his wishes, no public services will be held. Leonard Funeral Home and Crematory, 2595 Rockdale Road, is assisting the family. Burial will be held at a later date at St. John the Baptist Cemetery in Centralia, Iowa. Lyle was born on January 1, 1944, in Dubuque, the son of Paul and Edna Edrick Hirsch. Lyle married Nancy J. Rowan on September 18, 1965. He farmed in the Graff area and was a skilled bricklayer, working for more than 50 years in the masonry trade. Valuing hard work and the many friendships he made along the way with Seedorf Masonry, he later retired from Burns Masonry. He enjoyed deer hunting, coon hunting, calling, John Deere tractors, and fishing the many lakes in Iowa. He is survived by his wife, Nancy, sons, Bill and Rick Hirsch, 2 grandchildren, Ashley and Riley, extended family and friends, and a special cousin, Joe Frederick. The family would like to thank Dr. Rundy and Nurse Julie and Brian Locke, the Dubuque County Sheriff's Department and Hospice of Dubuque. We think of our husband, dad, and grandfather as a down-to-earth guy, just plain, like the sea, the wind, and the sky. We think and know he is gone from our side, but we think of him with the utmost of pride.
0: Paul J. Kisting, Scottsdale, Arizona. Paul James Kisting, 95, formerly of Dubuque, Iowa, passed away on August 28, 2026, in Scottsdale, Arizona. He was born on February 2, 1931, in Dubuque, Iowa, to William and Cleo Niekalb Kisting. Paul graduated from Loras Academy and was stationed with the Army in France, where he met his wife of 71 years, Danielle. Paul was employed in the printing industry and was a member of St. Joseph the Worker Catholic Church. He is survived by his wife Danielle Niebentz Kisting, children Patty, Kevin Boyle, Pierre, Karen Kisting, Linda, Chris Nichols, and Leslie Owen O'Neill, and 8 wonderful grandchildren. He was preceded in death by his son Mark Kisting, his sister, Sister Ann Kisting, OSF, and 2 brothers, Jack and Bill Kisting. In lieu of flowers, memorial donations may be made to the Bone Marrow Transplantation Fund. Memo, Mark Kisting Memorial, University of Iowa Center for Advancement, 1 West Park Road, Post Office Box 4550, Iowa City, Iowa, 52244550. Services will be announced at a later date. Leonard Funeral Home and Crematory, 2595 Rockdale Road, is assisting the family. Marty D. Hantelman. Marty D. Hantelman, 65, of Dubuque, died Monday, August 24th. A celebration of life will be from 2 to 6 p.m. Saturday, September 5th, at Happy's Place, 2323 Rockdale Road, with a prayer service at 2:45. Tri-State Cremation Center of East Dubuque, Illinois, is assisting the family. John T. Walters. John T. Walters, Sr., 71, of Dubuque, died Sunday, August 23rd. A celebration of life will be held from 3 to 7 p.m. Monday, August 31st, at the American Legion Dubuque Post No. 6, Tri-State Cremation Center of East Dubuque, Illinois, is assisting the family. Gloria T. Peterson. Gloria T. Peterson, 72, of Dubuque, died Thursday, August 27th. A celebration of life will be held at a later date. Leonard Funeral Home and Crematory, 2595 Rockdale Road, is assisting the family.
1: Marvin A. Miller, 100 of Dubuque, Iowa, formerly of Sherrill, Iowa, passed away on July 11th at Bethany Home in Dubuque, surrounded by his family. 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At Leonard Funeral Home and Crematory at 2595 Rockdale Road. A memorial service will be held at 4 p.m. A private funeral will be held on a later date. Marvin was born on May 13, 1926, the son of Benjamin and Esther Hammerand Miller. He grew up on a farm in Sherrill and received his education at the Riverside School through 8th grade, where he first learned English, as German was spoken his home. He graduated from Dubuque Senior High School in 43, was awarded a full-ride scholarship to the University of Platteville for engineering. Although he could not attend, he was always an engineer at heart. Marvin was preceded in death by Eileen, his loving wife of 75 years, parents Ben and Esther Million Miller, in-laws Alvin and Irene Jeklin, brothers Melvin and Elmer Miller, brothers-in-law Delmar Jacklin, Dale Griffin, sister-in-law Ruth Miller, niece Carolyn Miller Schultz, and nephew Larry Miller. The family wants to thank the staff at Bethany Home for their compassionate care of Marvin.
0: That brings us to the end of today's reading of the Dubuque Telegraph Herald for August 30th. I'm your reader, Jackie.
1: And Pat.
0: 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If you have any questions or comments on this or any IRIS program, please call our office toll-free at 877-404-4747. 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

Hello and welcome to the reading of the Cedar Rapids Gazette for Monday, August 31st. I'm your reader, Teresa Whitaker, and we have four headlines here on the front page. A couple of them are more statewide, so I'm going to start with the more local. No fiddling around with the fine arts. And there's a large picture of Randy Sage, who's leading a rehearsal for the Kennedy Show Choir on Friday at Kennedy High School in Cedar Rapids. And it shows their reflection in their large practice mirror of Randy leading the choir in their choreography. And there's, maybe 10 or 12 girls in the background with their identical black shorts and white shirts practicing. Fifth graders to learn to play instruments in new Cedar Rapids program. This is by Grace King. Fifth graders will begin learning to play musical instruments in the Cedar Rapids School District beginning next year, a step toward the district's reinvestment in fine arts after families described the programs as being on life support. Last summer, dozens of people attended a Cedar Rapids School Board meeting, many wearing school attire, advocating for their beloved music programs. In response, the district convened a committee, which included some of those parents, to learn what parents wanted to see included in music programs and identify solutions. One of the ideas was to create a new position of Fine Arts Specials Content Lead. Storm Ziegler, the former Kennedy High School music teacher and show choir director, was hired to fill that position this summer. Ziegler also will be a content lead for arts, physical education, and world language. In his 30 years at Kennedy, Ziegler said he's seen the gradual chipping away of the district's music programs. He was supportive of the families and teachers who approached the school board last year and said he is encouraged by the district leader's response. "I hope that the public sees that this is a district right now that is listening to them," Ziegler said. "This district wants programs to look like what our families want them to look like because we want our current families to stay and we want to attract new families. Today, district leaders are asking, what's the dream? And if we can't do all of that, it's what pieces can we do," Ziegler said. Ziegler said he's confident in the district's commitment to positive changes in the music curriculum. Reinvesting in fine arts is a promise of district officials as a part of a reconfiguration plan that will be implemented next fall. Five schools will close under the plan to reduce the district's annual expenses by more than $5 million. These schools are Wright Elementary, Cedar River Academy, Cleveland Elementary, Grant Elementary, and Nixon Elementary. Truman Early Learning Center will close after the elementary schools are closed and preschool is established in each remaining elementary building. A big piece of the reconfiguration is adding intermediate schools that will serve fifth and sixth grades. Under the plan, elementary schools will serve preschool through fourth grade, middle schools seventh and eighth grade, and high schools will remain the same. New attendance boundaries also will be implemented next fall, so students who attend elementary school together will continue through the system to the same intermediate, middle, and high school. District officials hope this cements students' and families' identity as a Jayhawk, Cougar, or Warrior, each of the high school's mascots. Fewer elementary schools means each school will have more students, which can support having designated special teachers, including in music, at each school. Currently, music, art, and PE teachers often travel to two or three schools to deliver instruction. This can make it hard for students to feel connected to their teachers and the content they teach, said Emily Barnes, music teacher at Van Buren Elementary at 2525 29th Street Southwest. Unless students were really passionate about music to begin with, they have very little or no desire to continue in music education after elementary school, said Barnes, who also is an elementary school content lead in the district. Starting instrumental instruction in fifth grade at the intermediate schools next year will be a chance to capture students' excitement about music while they're still young, Barnes said. Ziegler agrees that reinvesting in fine arts is a silver lining of the reconfiguration plan that has schools closing and some children changing schools. Investing in the arts also is a chance for families to build a stronger connection to their schools, given that elementary school students will continue with their classmates to the intermediate, middle, and high schools.
Currently, students who go to the same elementary school could go to different middle schools and then different high schools. I have spent the last 30 years recruiting students from four middle schools, Ziegler said. It's a lot on the counseling staff at each building. It's a lot on families to understand where their kid is going to school and what opportunities they have. It's a lot on the students who are pressured when some of their best friends are going to this high school and they're not. The single most impactful factor of a student participating in an activity is if they have friends also participating in that activity, he said. Ziegler said he has been jealous for years of school districts that had one high school, such as the neighboring Linmar and Prairie districts. Those districts have really incredible programs, and I think it's in part because when you're a kindergartner at Linmar, you know where you're going to high school, he said. It's that building of an identity throughout the system that is so powerful, and now we're going to have that. There still is more brainstorming to do on how to improve music education in the Cedar Rapids district and a lot of decisions to be made, Ziegler said. But he's confident it will result in programs that are better equipped to serve students from kindergarten through high school. As district leaders prepare for the reconfiguration next year, Ziegler encouraged families to stay involved. There are going to be additional surveys going out about a variety of things, and they are very important, he said. We are listening and reading every response to all of those surveys. If one shows up in your mailbox, please don't throw it away and think it doesn't matter. It absolutely matters. I have seen countless decisions change in this process because of feedback from staff, students, and parents. It may have been true at one time that district leadership didn't respond to feedback. That is not true anymore, he said. Carl Rolls, Jefferson High School band director, was one of five people who addressed the board last summer about music programs, describing the programs as being in critical condition and on life support. Rolls said high school arts programs, including bands, orchestras, choirs, and show choirs, were suffering because students in elementary and middle school didn't get enough exposure to music classes. We are no longer seeing kids for enough time and at a young enough age to ignite any love of the arts, he said. Our elementary students get music instruction just four times a month. How can we expect students to want to continue in the arts if they don't ever get consistent and meaningful experiences? Rowles emphasized the importance of arts curriculum in students' overall academic achievement and sense of belonging. Today, Rowles sees the potential in the district's reconfiguration plan and promised investment in the fine arts. I'm really proud of the fact that Cedar Rapids is doubling down on its investment in fine arts activities at a time when you can look across the state and see school districts making opposite decisions, Rowles said. I understand financial decisions are never easy, so I feel really proud of the fact our school has listened, he said. We have people who want the acts to flourish, and it's not just words. They are backing that with action. Families last summer voiced concern that Cedar Rapids would no longer be able to attract talented music teachers. Ziegler said he was encouraged that the district was able to hire 8 new experienced music educators this year. I think this is the first fall since before the pandemic that K-12 art, music, and PE is fully staffed on day one, Ziegler said. Luigi Enriquez is one of those teachers, and Ziegler's replacement at Kennedy High as music teacher and director of the school's varsity show choir, Happiness. Enriquez said that what was enticing about the Kennedy job opening was the unmatched support from families and of students in Happiness in particular. Enriquez said, in his experience teaching in other school districts, he's also watched families have to advocate for fine arts resources. He's excited about the conversations happening in the Cedar Rapids district to better support the music programs and others. The other headline story I'm going to read is UI seeking digital forensic services. After breach, companies sought to respond to and stop cyber attacks. This is by Vanessa Miller. 3 months after cyber criminals hacked into the main learning system used by Iowa State University and the University of Iowa, exposing student information such as usernames, email addresses, and enrollment information, UI administrators are seeking new incident response and digital forensic services. Through a request for qualifications, the university is looking to hire a company
with a demonstrated ability to provide incident response and digital forensic services rapidly in the event of cybersecurity events that may impact university information systems, research environments, healthcare-related systems, cloud services, operational technology, and third-party hosted services, according to the request for quotation issued August 24th. The awarded supplier shall provide incident response services for critical severity and high severity cybersecurity incidents, like ransomware events, data breach investigations, advanced threat activity, email and identity attacks, cloud security incidents, and other critical infrastructure incidents. The RFQ comes after Instructure, the global tech company that owns and operates the popular Canvas learning system, in May reported hackers breached the data of some 275 million Instructure users across 8,000-plus institutions, including the UI, Iowa State, and the Iowa City Community School District. After temporarily shutting down its systems in early May, crippling operations at the close of the spring semester, Instructure ended up paying off the hackers to get back its data, along with digital confirmation of the data return and a promise no Instructure customers will be extorted as a result of this incident. Both the University of Iowa and Iowa State contract with Instructure for their respective learning management systems, known as ICON at UI and Canvas at Iowa State. The Iowa City Community School District also uses Canvas, and all three experienced outages in May from the cyber attack. The University of Iowa first piloted Canvas in 2015 and announced plans to use it campus-wide in 2016. The new underlying system that will power ICON is Canvas, a cloud-based open-source learning management system used by more than 600 colleges and universities, the UI Office of Strategic Communication announced at the time. The UI evaluated Canvas in a series of summer and fall pilots that involved 50 faculty representing every college. Over the past decade, the university has paid Instructure $4.1 million and in the 2026 budget year spent $451,588, UI officials told the Gazette. Iowa State started using Instructure in June 2020 and to date has spent $9 million with the supplier, according to ISU procurement agent Jason Utz. ISU has spent an additional $432,700.36 on services for Parchment since Instructure's acquisition of Parchment in February of 2024, he said of the world's largest credential management platform and network with more than 13,000 customers. At the time of the cyber attack in May, Instructure officials said, "We understand how unsettling situations like this can be, and protecting our community remains our top priority." Instructure first notified UI of its compromised data at 4 p.m. May 5th via email. "While our investigation remains ongoing with the assistance of outside forensic experts, we want to share that your organization has been impacted by a criminal threat actor who has obtained data associated with your account," according to the message sent to UI Interim Senior IT Director Dave Long. "Based on what we have found to date, the data involves, it appears to include personal information," the email said. "At this time, we have found no indication that passwords, dates of birth, government identifiers, or financial information were involved. Any incident response and digital forensic service the university hires to protect against future breaches should respond to incidents in phases. Initial triage activities should include assessing the severity of the situation, establishing an incident command structure, guiding evidence preservation, developing a response strategy, and identifying stakeholders needed to respond. The containment phase should include offering threat containment recommendations, identifying compromised systems, and supporting credential containment. Investigation should include forensic acquisition, memory, malware, and log analysis, cloud forensic review, email investigation, traffic analysis, threat actor timeline, and root cause analysis.
Eradication and recovery should involve eradication recommendations, recovery support, security control, and threat removal. Post-incident activities should include a debrief and lessons learned workshop, along with recommended improvements and documentation. The successful supplier is expected to provide an initial response to the university within 4 hours as a service level response time for critical and high severity cybersecurity incidents, according to the RFQ. The supplier shall provide 24-hour coverage during active incidents. Examples of critical incidents, according to the RFQ, would be attacks threatening healthcare services, research activities, or a widespread operational outage. High severity incidents would be those with material data exposure, compromised privileged accounts, or significant business impact. Medium severity cases would be those involving suspicious activity, but with no operational impact. Okay, turning the page here, we have an article entitled Young Iowans Worry About Future of Farming. Consolidation and competition create race to the bottom, one panelist says. This is by Haley Peck. Young Iowans voiced concerns about the future of farming and rural communities in Iowa during a roundtable discussion in Orient, a rural town of around 400 southwest of Des Moines. I don't think the farming economy is very Iowa-based anymore, said Josh Russell, a farmer and small business owner. It's not everywhere, but in some ways, a lot of farmers are just in competition with each other. It's sort of just this cutthroat race to the bottom that consolidation has created. Roughly 20 people, ages 17 to 24, participated in the Thursday roundtable, including farmers, healthcare workers, environmentalists, communicators, and volunteers with faith groups. The discussion at the Wallace Center's Iowa Museum was moderated by Jonathan Holloway, president and CEO of the Henry Luce Foundation. Alongside Holloway were four panelists, Russell, Jada Fife, Mariana Cota, and Annie Johnson, selected to speak for the young people. The reason we are doing this is because I am very concerned about the state of our civic space, Holloway said. We have been trained, it seems, by talking heads, political leaders, our cell phones, to believe that all we can do is argue with one another, that we are driven apart by disagreements, that we will never be able to do other things, and I think that's wrong. Russell, who graduated from Iowa State University with a degree in agronomy and environmental science, helps manage operations on his grandfather's farm in Atlantic. He lives on a farm between Adel and Waukee that he rents and where he raises vegetables. He also runs a prairie restoration business called Compass Ecological. I think if we care about our neighbors and we want to see our neighbors thrive at a systemic level, it hasn't happened. Name the last time the amount of farmers in Iowa went up, Russell said. So caring about our neighbors means creating a system where farmers are succeeding and we're getting more and more farmers on the land. I think we're facing a level of consolidation in the ag economy that isn't very conducive to new farmers getting into the system. Johnson said her favorite memories growing up on a farm had nothing to do with the paychecks coming in. I feel like ever since the 80s farm crisis, you see a lot of parents tell their kids to go away, don't come back. Farming makes no money, she said. My best memories, my fondest memories, wasn't that my parents brought home a paycheck. It wasn't when my parents put in a pool. It wasn't when my parents bought this or that, Johnson said. It was getting up at 3:45 every morning and having the calves in the cooler at 4 o'clock for my dad to come into the barn at 4:15 and tell us good morning. Russell said it was important to make sure people today were looking out for future generations. We have a lot of insurance companies in Iowa, he said. We have a lot of financial companies in Iowa, and they can move out whenever they want. They can't move the farm ground out, and extracting as much wealth out of the soil while you're alive is not very Iowa nice to your kids and your grandkids. The roundtable was hosted by the Iowa Farmers Union in conjunction with the Luce Foundation at the Wallace Center's Iowa Museum at the birthplace of Henry Wallace, who was President Franklin D. Roosevelt's Secretary of Agriculture during the Dust Bowl years of 1933 to 1940, and then Roosevelt's Vice President in 1940. For over 100 years, the Iowa Farmers Union
has known that investing in the next generation of rural leaders is the smartest and most overlooked way to build a thriving future for our state, Aaron Lehman, president of the Iowa Farmers Union, said in a statement. The Luce Foundation has been hosting the Something in Common listening series across the country to engage young people about the future they want to see. Dentist is fined for review responses. Iowa board cites unprofessional conduct in levying $1,000 fine. This is out of the Iowa Capital Dispatch by Clark Kaufman. An Iowa dentist has been fined $1,000 for allegedly violating the privacy of patients who posted online critiques of his care. The Iowa Dental Board recently charged Dr. Trung Phan of North Park Dental in Urbandale with unprofessional conduct and with failure to preserve the confidentiality of patient information. The board alleges Phan posted unprofessional responses to negative online reviews of him and included patient information in those responses. The board has disclosed no other information about the nature of the reviews. Phan's responses or when those incidents occurred. To resolve the matter without a hearing, Phan and the board recently agreed to a settlement that calls for Phan to accept a warning that engaging in such conduct in the future may result in disciplinary action. Excuse me. As part of the agreement, Phan agreed to complete an ethics program of unspecified duration and pay a $1,000 civil penalty. When contacted by the Iowa Capital Dispatch last Monday, Phan declined to comment and indicated he didn't have time to discuss the matter. Ethics complaint filed against legislator. State Representative Lundgren allegedly used her position in letter. This is by Robin McClelland. An ethics complaint has been filed against Iowa State Representative Shannon Lundgren over allegations that she used her official legislative position and resources while writing a personal character letter to a sentencing judge on behalf of a man convicted of lascivious acts with a child. The complaint was filed by members of North Iowa Fights Back, a Mason City-based political advocacy group. It asks ethics authorities to review whether Lundgren's actions violated Iowa Code Chapter 68B or the preamble to the Iowa House Code of Ethics. According to the complaint, Lundgren sent a letter July 13th to the sentencing judge in the criminal case involving David or Dave Lehman. In the letter, Lundgren identified herself as a member of the Iowa House of Representatives, and she was writing as a character witness for Dave Lehman. The complaint alleges Lundgren used official Iowa House letterhead, legislative contact information, committee information, her official title, and other indications of her legislative office in the letter. Kaylara Hodley, a representative of North Iowa Fights Back, said the letter said the group became aware of the matter through public reporting about Lundgren's character reference for Lehman. What caught our attention was not simply that she wrote a character letter, but that she did so using official Iowa House of Representatives letterhead, Hodley said. The group believes elected officials have a responsibility to consider how their public positions and government resources are used, Hodley said. When a state representative uses her official position and state legislative letterhead to speak favorably about the character of someone convicted of a crime against a child, we believe the public has a legitimate right to ask questions about that decision, Hodley said. The complaint does not constitute a finding that Lundgren committed wrongdoing. Instead, it asks the appropriate ethics authorities to independently review the circumstances and determine whether Iowa law or legislative ethics rules were violated. When an elected official uses the authority and resources of their public office in a personal matter, I believe the public deserves to know whether that use was appropriate or consistent with the ethical standards expected of Iowa legislators, Oatley said. This complaint is simply a request for an independent review and determination based on the facts. Lehman was convicted of lascivious acts with a child in 2022 and sentenced to 10 years in prison. The Iowa Court of Appeals overturned that conviction in 2024. Lehman was tried again, and a jury found him guilty of the same charge in April. He again received a 10-year sentence, but the judge suspended the sentence, allowing him to avoid prison
as long as he complies with 5 years of probation. He also is required to register as a sex offender. Lundgren is a Republican who represents Dubuque County and is serving her fourth term in the Iowa House. She is a small business owner and has served in the House since 2017. The Globe Gazette has reached out to Lundgren for comment but has not received a response. Okay, I'm going to turn to the insight section, the opinion section for our community letters. And we have two community letters today. The first is from Isabella McIntyre of Norwalk. Her letter is entitled, Lane is Committed to Make Healthier Iowa. As a nurse and mother of young children, protecting the health and safety of future generations should be our number one focus. I have seen the impact of how previous policies have led our state astray when it comes to health. Iowa has the second highest rate of new cancer cases in the country. Throughout my career, too many of the patients I have cared for have been farmers or from rural areas who developed cancer and other health conditions like kidney disease and COPD. While cancer has many causes, research is increasingly demonstrating that the chemicals sprayed on crops are contributing to this pattern. The time to be silent is over. It is time to take action before it is too late. That is why I am pleased to see Maha Action endorse Zach Lane. Lane is committed to cleaning up our water by working with farmers to reduce the chemical-laden runoff that contaminates our water sources. Conducting independent safety testing on the chemicals used in agricultural settings, and stopping chemical companies from putting Iowans at risk. If we want to slash cancer rates, protect our children, and support our farmers, voters must choose the candidate who is committed to making America healthy again. MAHA is more than a slogan. It is the only way forward to a safer Iowa. And again, that was from Isabella McIntyre of Norwalk. Our second letter is from Tremaine J. Woods of Cedar Rapids, entitled Reelect Donahue, a Proven Voice for Iowa's Future. When we talk about Molly Donahue, we're not talking about a career politician. We're talking about a neighbor, a listener, and a champion for everyday Iowans. After 36 years serving students in Cedar Rapids, especially those facing the steepest challenges, Molly brought her classroom values to the state capitol. For 8 years, she has stood up for working families, rural communities, and the students who inherit Iowa's future. Molly fights for better-paying jobs and workplace fairness, because economic dignity should be within reach for all. She works to expand affordable, accessible health care so families don't have to choose between medicine and utilities. And as an educator at heart, she has remained unwavering in her belief that Iowa can and must deliver the strongest public education system in the nation. She understands that the health of our state depends on the vitality of small towns and rural Iowa. Whether it's revitalizing local economies, supporting infrastructure, strengthening broadband access, or safeguarding natural resources, Molly has been a steady voice for communities too often overlooked. What sets Molly apart is her accessibility and her work ethic. 7 days a week, she answers calls, meets with residents, and shows up, not for headlines, but for people. That is why she deserves re-election. Molly Donahue has proven she listens, leads, and delivers. Let's keep a true advocate in the Iowa Senate for our jobs, our health care, our schools, and our future of Iowa. And that, again, was from Tremaine J. Woods of Cedar Rapids. And I apologize. I missed the government notes, so I'm going to go back and read the government notes for today. Headline is Lisbon-Mount Vernon District to Vote on EMS. Residents in the proposed Lisbon-Mount Vernon Emergency Medical Services District will head to the polls Tuesday to decide whether to raise property taxes to pay for rural emergency response. Polls will open within the proposed district, which includes the cities of Mount Vernon and Lisbon, the swath of unincorporated Linn County covering Bertram, Franklin, Linn, and Putnam Townships, and Cedar Township in rural Johnson County. Because of jurisdictional boundaries, technically there will be four elections held that day, one each for Mount Vernon and Lisbon, one for unincorporated Linn County, and another for Johnson County. The matter will require at least 60% voter approval to pass.
The proposed levy would raise property taxes by 66.7 cents per $1,000 of assessed value on all taxable property within the district, not including agricultural land. For a resident with a $200,000 home, that means about $64 would be added to the annual property tax bill. Funds generated from the levy would support the Mount Vernon-Lisbon Ambulance Service to help cover operational costs and offset stagnating insurance reimbursement rates as demand for the service grows. Polls will be open from noon to 8 p.m. Tuesday at the following Linn County locations: Camp Tanager, 1614 West Mount Vernon Road; Lisbon City Hall, 115 North Washington Street; Mount Vernon City Hall, 213 First Street Northwest. Johnson County voters from Cedar Township can vote on the levy from noon to 8 p.m.

previous proposal put on hold after it failed to attract sufficient contractor interest. The smaller package, initially estimated at $1.34 million, covers the construction of an accessible dock and kayak launch, additional park shelters with picnic tables, a new restroom, and some additional site work. The good news is the bids came in lower than we were expecting, so it reinforced what we did at the beginning with delaying the work, Cedar Rapids City Council Member Dale Todd said. A separate package, Package 3B, is scheduled to go out for bids later this year and will include wildlife habitat restoration, new fishing piers, and trail reconstruction to complement earlier and in-progress Cedar Lake improvements. Previously presented as a single package, those upgrades have been heralded by city leaders as a milestone in the ongoing public-private effort to revitalize Cedar Lake. The project in June was put on hold after the city received just one bid during its initial request for proposals. Name a Lynn Snowplow. The Lynn County Secondary Roads Department is seeking resident recommendations for what it should name 8 of its snowplows. Residents can submit their ideas online through Friday, September 4th, using the snowplow naming contest form on the Lynn County website. Entries are limited to one name per person. The names must contain fewer than 15 characters, including spaces. Giving these snowplows names is a fun way to engage the public and highlight the important work our secondary road department does each winter, County Operations Superintendent Jared Kelly said. Behind every plow is a dedicated operator and crew working to make our roads safer during challenging weather conditions. Once submissions close, Lynn County staff will narrow the list to no more than 50 options to present to residents for a public vote. The 8 names that receive the most votes will be declared the winners and assigned to snowplows for incorporation into the county's online Track a Plow system. Iowa City Schools Committee to talk finances. The Financial Oversight Advisory Committee for the Iowa City School Board is holding its second meeting at 4 p.m. Tuesday at the district's Educational Services Center, 2255 North Dubuque Road, Iowa City. The meeting is open to the public. 4 discussion items are on the agenda: key financial timelines, fiscal year 2024 audit findings, fiscal year 2027 certified budget, and a question and answer period. A document attached to the agenda summarizes the material weaknesses outlined in the fiscal year 2024 audit, the status of those items, employees responsible for correcting the weakness, and a timeline. The fiscal year 2024 audit presented to the Iowa City School Board in June identified 5 material weaknesses in the areas of payroll, paying bills, collecting cash, bank reconciliations, and year-end accounting, where deficiencies in internal controls resulted in a high likelihood that mistakes could not be prevented or identified. Many of these weaknesses began to be uncovered in January, and district officials are working to address the problems. The audit was completed 15 months past the state's deadline. The fiscal year 2027 certified budget that the committee will discuss lays out the district's spending plan between July 1, 2026, and June 30, 2027. The committee is scheduled to meet again at 4 p.m. September 8th. The Iowa City School Board in July appointed 7 community members with expertise in finance to the committee: School Board President Ruthina Malone, Board Member Mitch Lingo, and Pat Moore, the district's Chief Financial Officer, also serve on the committee. The Financial Oversight Committee held its first meeting in August, where its members discussed its charter and reviewed school finance rules with a representative from the Iowa Association of School Boards. The committee, which expects to meet about 6 times a year, can advise the district on improving its internal controls, which includes financial policies, procedures, and checks to safeguard public funds, ensure accurate reporting, and prevent fraud. You are listening to the reading of the Cedar Rapids Gazette for Monday, August 31st on IRIS, the Iowa Radio Reading Information Service for the Blind. Finish up the government notes with this article: Johnson Juvenile Board Seeks Members. The Johnson County Board of Supervisors is seeking applications from individuals willing to serve on the Johnson County

0: Juvenile Justice and Youth Development Policy Board. Application forms are available at johnsoncountyiowa.gov/vacancies and in the office of the Johnson County Board of Supervisors. Completed applications must be returned to the board office by 4:30 p.m. Thursday, September 17th. Three vacancies on the board are for individuals categorized as business, parents, residents, or youth. One vacancy to fill a three-year term beginning October 1st and expiring September 30th, 2029. One vacancy is to fill a partial term beginning upon appointment and expiring September 30th, 2027. And one vacancy is to fill a partial term beginning upon appointment and expiring September 30th, 2028. Two vacancies are for representatives of a social service agency. One vacancy is for a juvenile court representative. Duties of the policy board include the following: spearheading the development and coordination of countywide prevention, intervention, and sanctions, overseeing development of assessment and monitoring systems, reviewing strategic planning and monitoring progress of projects, talking to the community about the initiative, promoting activities to raise assets in youth, and providing and developing funding for asset building programs. The policy board meets quarterly from 3:30 to 5 p.m. on the first Monday of February, May, August, and November. And now I'm going to turn to today's obituaries. Out of Vinton, Judith Ann Humphrey, age 86, died peacefully in her sleep on August 25th at her home in Tempe, Arizona. Services will be held at the Pleasant Hill Presbyterian Church, located at 121 Main Avenue in Atkins, Iowa, on Wednesday, September 2nd, with viewing at 9:30 a.m. and service at 10 a.m. Burial will be at Cedar Memorial Cemetery, with a lunch being served at the church following that. Memorial donations may be directed to an animal shelter or a hospice of the donor's choice. And there is a few death notices, or actually there's just one death notice out of Tama. Wanda Elaine Smith Arp, 79, died on August 29th. Cruz Phillips Funeral Home will be handling those arrangements. And now we're going to turn to the sports page, and we'll start with events of area interest. We have women's golf. Iowa is at the Boilermaker Classic in West Lafayette, Indiana. On television today, in Major League Baseball, we have the Marlins at the Nationals at 5:30 p.m. on FS1. The Brewers are at the Cubs at 6:30 p.m. on Marquee. And the White Sox are at the Astros at 7 p.m. on CHSN. In pro tennis today, the U.S. Open, men and women's first round, is at 10:30 a.m. on ESPN and also at 6 p.m. on ESPN. In pro soccer, Premier League, Aston Villa versus Arsenal at 2 p.m. on USA, and the NWSL Angel City FC at Boston Legacy at 7 p.m. on CBSSN. You can also catch that Brewers at the Cubs Major League Baseball game at 6:30 p.m. on the radio on KGYM. And now turning to the front page, we have in minor league baseball, kind of a wrap-up on the Colonels. Headline is rough season for Colonels. Twins top prospects moved on, and Cedar Rapids struggled as a result in 2026. This is by Jeff Johnson. The home finale Sunday afternoon at Veterans Memorial Stadium had a delayed start of almost 3 hours, because, of course, it did. Representatives of the 2026 season for the Cedar Rapids Colonels. I'm not sure why that sentence is in there. It was not a successful one from a win-loss standpoint for the men of Corn, who pretty much got shucked all summer. A 5-2 win over Lake County improved Cedar Rapids to 47-77 overall, with a week left in the Midwest League's regular season. The Colonels play 6 games this week at South Bend to officially end things, with the first one coming Tuesday night. The second half has been abysmal, as Cedar Rapids is 16-44, the worst record in all the minor leagues. Keep in mind that this is just the second time in 13 seasons as an affiliate of the Minnesota Twins that the Colonels won't be a playoff participant, and it's the very first time they won't have a winning overall record as a Twins affiliate. Guess if you are going to lose, you might as well lose big, right? You have to go all the way back to 1975 to find a Cedar Rapids team with fewer wins than what this edition will obtain. The Cedar Rapids Giants were 41-87 that season. Every Cedar Rapids team since then has won at least 53 games. This season has been a lot of learning and a lot of patience, Colonels manager Brian Myers said. I think early on, when we had the roster that we did, there were a lot of guys who were back from last year's team, and the goal was to get them out of here, and we accomplished that goal. And then when you have a new crop come in, there are so many teaching moments that happen throughout the course of the game, throughout the course of the day, and just continuing to find those good things that they are doing. Highlight those for them, but also show them when it is that we're not playing the game the right way or different things that we need to do a better job at. I don't know what our record is in the second half. I don't even know what it is in like one or two run games, but just those little things build up. The Colonels were a competitive bunch in the first half because of a good everyday lineup. They went 31-33, 9 games behind winner South Bend. Then position players started getting promoted to Double-A Wichita, and their replacements from low Class A Fort Myers had a lot of learning and adjusting to do, as Myers said. The list of promoted guys included shortstop Merrick Houston, infielder Brandon Winokur, catcher outfielder Kadim Diwa, and outfielder Caden Kendall, all of whom have done well for Wichita. Like we say all along, yeah, we want to go out, we want to win games every night, Myers said. But this is player development, and getting those guys to the next level and teaching the players who are here to build upon what they've learned throughout the course of the year is important, to prep them for probably what could be starting here next year, to prepare them to get further along their journey as they reach for their dreams of getting to the major leagues. While the Colonels have ranked middle of the pack in most MWL team offensive statistics, the pitching has struggled from opening day to now. Cedar Rapids went into Sunday dead last in earned run average at 6.36, which is assumed to be the worst in club history. Runs were allowed early, many times several of them. It's difficult to play from behind every single night, and that's what the Colonels have been doing. Much to the players' credit, they didn't seem to quit in many games. A perfect representation of that came Tuesday night when Cedar Rapids fell behind Lake County 9-0 in the second inning, but somehow rallied to take an 18-16 lead to the ninth. Of course, Lake County rallied to win 19-18. Yeah, you come all the way back and you never know what you're going to see when you show up to the park or what's going to happen, Myers said. I give our guys a lot of credit for just keeping battling at the plate and not play the score, but play the game. Just continue to put at-bats together and play until the final out. You could see a number of guys return to the Colonels for opening day in April 2027. Guys like outfielders Yasser Mercedes, Byron Churio, and Luis Fragosa. Guys like infielder Ramiro Dominguez. It'll be interesting to see what the Twins want to do with their minor league catchers. Eduardo Tate played virtually the entire season with Cedar Rapids as a 19-year-old. Vaughn Lackey was the third overall pick in July's 2026 Major League Baseball draft and played his first week here this past week. Carson Tinney was Minnesota's second-round pick last month. He's from a major college program, Texas, and hit a slew of home runs in low A since turning pro. It'll be interesting to see how the Twins decide to space out these three, all of whom are legit prospects. I think any time you have catching depth within your organization, it's great, Myers said. I think even in the off season, you always try to predict what your roster is going to look like. Sure, you have some decent ideas of what things will look like, but guys go off during spring training, guys get hurt, those types of things. I mean, heck, we thought we'd have highly touted pitcher Charlie Soto at some point this year, and it doesn't come to fruition. But I think just in general, you look at the youth that is here right now, and yeah, there's probably a solid chance that a handful of them start here next year. This was Myers' second season as manager here. He led the Colonels to the MWL Championship Series 2 years ago. Manager and coaching assignments for 2027 likely won't occur
1: until after Christmas.
0: I'm going to turn to the National Notes column with some little shorts here on different sports. The first one, Reese sets WNBA record out of College Park, Georgia. Angel Reese broke a WNBA record with her 29th double-double this season. Alicia Gray made 6 three-pointers and finished with 23 points and 11 rebounds. And the Atlanta Dream beat the league-leading Minnesota Lynx 89-81 on Sunday in their last game before the FIBA World Cup break. Reese, who has already set records this year for rebounds in a season and a game, had 15 points and 11 rebounds to surpass Alyssa Thomas's record of 28 double-doubles set in 2023. Wife caddies for former delivery driver. Out of Birmingham, England, Jo Dean, a former grocery delivery driver, ranked number 292, captured his first European Tour title by shooting 9 under 63 to win the British Masters with his wife on the bag on Sunday. The 32-year-old Englishman started the final round 7 strokes off the lead at the Belfry, but made 9 birdies to finish the week on 14 under par and move into the lead with the late starters still having holes to play. No one could catch him. This was the first tournament in Team Europe's qualifying process for next year's Ryder Cup, so that's suddenly an unlikely target for Dean. Quite the turn of events for someone who spent time delivering groceries during the COVID-19 pandemic in 2020 and kept doing it for nearly 4 years to help fund his career when he didn't have a card. Yin wins in Boston. Out of Norton, Massachusetts, Ruaning Yin won the FM Championship on Sunday at the TPC Boston for her 6th career LPGA Tour victory, outlasting Hyoju Kim. Yin ran in a 25-foot birdie putt on the par 5 12th for a share of the lead with playing partner Kim. The 23-year-old Chinese player parred the next 5 in breezy conditions and birdied the par 5 18th for a 2-under 70 with a 2-stroke victory. Croco wins LLWS. Out of South Williamsport, Pennsylvania, Urinsley DeWint and Charjon Delanoy combined to drive in 6 runs, and Croco won its second Little League World Series title, beating Nevada 11-2 in the championship game on Sunday. Croco had advanced to the finals by winning the international title in 2005, 2019, 2022, and 2023. This time, the group from Pariba Little League in Willemstad had enough firepower from the mound and at the plate to beat the U.S. champion. And finally, Rudd withdraws from U.S. Open. Out of New York, Casper Ruud, the 2022 U.S. Open runner-up, withdrew from the tournament Sunday because of a back injury. Ruud was forced to stop playing in his first match in the recent Cincinnati Open. Ruud, who is ranked number 20, was replaced in the draw by Arthur Gee, who lost in the final round of qualifying. And we'll finish sports with another golf article here. Scheffler is simply the best. Wins Tour Championship, passes Woods on career money list. Scottie Scheffler ended any conversation about who had the best season on Sunday when he made up a 3-shot deficit with a 4-under 66 to win the Tour Championship, claim a second FedEx Cup title, and move past Tiger Woods for most PGA Tour career earnings. Scheffler signaled his rally with a 5-iron to within 2 inches of the cup on the 211-yard second hole. He caught Victor Hovland with a 25-foot birdie on the 4th hole, pulled ahead for the first time on the 13th, and held on to win at East Lake. "This was a week I brought a lot of good energy to the course and tried to do my best," Scheffler said at the trophy presentation. "Coming from behind and being able to win tournaments is a really cool feeling." Scheffler won for the 3rd time this year, twice in the last 3 weeks during the PGA Tour's postseason, to match Chris Gutterup, Matt Fitzpatrick, and U.S. Open champion Wyndham Clark for most titles in 2026. He won his first FedEx Cup 2 years ago. Players vote on the Jack Nicklaus Award for PGA Tour Player of the Year. Scheffler has won the last 4 years. Another would tie him with Woods for most consecutive awards. Taking over the top spot in career earnings was inevitable. The $40 million purse at the Tour Championship now counts as official money. Scheffler won $10 million, pushing his career total to $130,390,661. Woods, who never played for more than a $10 million purse during his peak years from 1997 through 2008, had been at the top of the career money list for nearly 26 years. It was a small slice of redemption for Scheffler, who lost in a playoff to Hovland at the Travelers Championship, one of his five runner-up finishes this year. Hovland made only one birdie and closed with a 72 to finish alone in second, worth $5 million. And looking at our things to do column, I'm trying to find something later this afternoon, and we have bingo at the Moose Lodge, 304. Doors open at 4:30 p.m. for any member of the public age 12 and older, with bingo starting at 6 p.m. Games start at $10 a game, with food, snacks, sweets, and non-alcoholic drinks available for purchase. This is from 4:30 to 10 p.m. this evening at the Moose Lodge, located at 1820 West Post Road Southwest in Cedar Rapids. And a cost, again, is anywhere from $10 to $32. And just a brief look at the weather forecast. Today's forecast, clouds and sun, a stray thunderstorm, very warm. Winds out of the southwest from 7 to 14, high of 89, a real feel of 97 degrees. In Iowa City, it's 91 degrees with a real feel of 101 degrees. And this evening, it's going to be partly cloudy, warm, and very humid. Winds die down and will be out of the south, southwest from 3 to 6. The overnight low will be 71. In Iowa City, also 71. And for tomorrow, mostly sunny, a stray thunderstorm, hot and humid. Winds out of the south from 6 to 12. Cedar Rapids will have a high of 91 degrees. That's a real feel high of 91. Oh, no, I'm sorry about that. Actual 91, real feel, anywhere up to 102 degrees, and a low of 69 in Iowa City. 95 degrees with a real feel of 105 and a low of 70. And that does it for today's reading of the Cedar Rapids Gazette for Monday, August 31st. I've been your reader, Teresa Whitaker. You can access a recording of today's reading on our website, iowaradioreading.org. at any time. 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

0: From the Bureau of Economic Geology, this is Earth Date. It might surprise you to know that plants can hear and even speak in their own unique ways. Scientists have discovered that some plants respond to the sound of water. They found that the roots of common garden peas will actively grow toward vibrations made by running water, even if it's within a pipe and unreachable by them. In related tests, they played recordings of the wing beats of bees and moths to several species of flowers. The flowers responded within 3 minutes by producing more nectar to draw in the pollinating insects. Conversely, new studies have shown that plants emit sounds when they're under stress and/or damaged, sort of like the plants are crying. When stressed by drought or cut by researchers, several unrelated species of food crops emitted chirps up to 35 times per hour. These noises were ultrasonic, much too high for human ears, but picked up by scientific microphones. When brought down in pitch to be intelligible by us, they sound like bubble wrap popping. The scientists surmised it comes from air bubbles expanding and bursting in the plant's vascular system. The researchers then used this data to create a machine learning algorithm and were able to listen to other plants and successfully determine what stresses they were under. In the future, this could lead to acoustic crop monitoring, which could give plants the water they're crying out for. I'm Scott Tinker.
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Good day. Welcome to the reading of the Sioux City Journal. It is Monday, August 31st, 2026. I'm your reader, Marzian, and there are some hot days ahead. Not that you needed that reminder. And Caitlin Yamada reports to us there's a new purpose for an old school bus. 2011 diesel school bus left the Sioux City Community School District's depot earlier this month and is going to help train local firefighters. The bus was towed by Meyer Towing to the company's lot, where it will stay for a few months for first responder training. The district previously received a $5.6 million grant from the U.S. Environmental Protection Agency's Clean School Bus Program for 15 electric buses and charging stations. Part of the grant requires recipients to scrap diesel buses older than 2010, and the rest be sold, scrapped, or donated. The bus was given by the district to the Sioux City Fire and Rescue to be used for firefighter training, emergency response training, vehicle extrication exercises, public safety education, other safety purposes. Ron Cook with the school district previously said they were excited to get the opportunity to donate the bus to the fire department. He said if the district didn't donate it, they would have to pay to have it removed or try to get it scrapped. Heath Van Rokel, chief mechanic, district's transportation department, said donation is the best option for old buses. I would rather donate if we can help benefit the students' safety and evacuations, Van Rokel said. Sioux City Fire Chief Ryan Collins said the bus training will go in phases. The least destructive phase will be first, with mass casualty incident training and SWAT drill. Then the technical rescue team will start using tools on the vehicle, removing pieces. Those cause sharp edges, so we want to make sure that all responders are extremely safe. We don't want to create more hazards, Collins said. He said the bus will benefit the technical rescue team because heavy rescue vehicle requires different techniques and equipment than a standard passenger vehicle. They'll be practicing vehicle stabilization, different cribbing techniques, tunneling, access, entanglement, all the types of challenges that go with a heavy rescue. In the 20 years Collins has been with the department, they have not had this opportunity. Sounds like they are really going to take every advantage of it. And also on the front page from the Nebraska Examiner, Nebraska sports measure qualifies for the ballot, a ballot measure that would let Nebraska voters decide whether to constitutionally limit sports participation in public K-12 schools and colleges to teams that are biologically male, female, or co-ed will be on the November ballot. Nebraska Secretary of State Bob Evden announced the conservative-leaning group behind the measure collected at least 138,613 valid signatures. In that group, Fairness for Girls said it submitted more than 2,011 signatures in June for the proposal. The group needed to gather signatures from 10% of the state's registered voters, as well as geographic cross-section of Nebraska. The measure would amend the Nebraska Constitution to establish constitutional protections for sex-separate athletes to ensure equal access to athletic opportunities for females. The amendment, if passed, would constitutionally cement an existing state law requiring all student athletes compete in public K-12 or college sports on a team that matches their sex at birth. Nebraska Secretary of State's office will produce an informational pamphlet for this measure, hold public meetings in each of the state's three congressional districts. The ballot initiative is one of the four statewide ballot measures whose petitions are under investigation at Lancaster County Sheriff's Office for possible fraud. Legislature passed a law last year introduced by State Senator Kathleen Koch that defines sex as whether someone naturally has, had, will, or would have, but for congenital anomaly or intentional or unintentional disruption, the reproductive system that at some point produces, transports, and utilizes either eggs or sperm for fertilization. The ballot language won't define sex in the state constitution itself, relies on the definition in the state law. First general election is November 3rd. Each of the two major parties has held their statewide event
where Ted Cruz showed up for the Republicans Saturday, and he said Iowans would play an important role in keeping Marxists and Islamists who have taken over the Democratic Party out of power. Cruz, alongside other Iowa Republican elected officials and candidates on the ballot in the state, it went to Ashley's Barbecue Bash at the Horizon Event Center in Clive. And the event included remarks from the GOP leaders, music from country singer Lee Greenwood, as well as performance from Ashley Hinson. She played the violin. Cruz stated that Iowa is the battleground. We need Ashley Hinson to win the race, control of the House and the Senate. Iowa. Speakers at the event repeatedly warned attendees that she is in a competitive election. Cook Political Report recently shifted ratings in the race from lean Democrat to lean Republican to a toss-up. Suffolk University poll has Turek leading Hinson in most polls. Of course, we know that the U.S. Senate seat is not the only hotly contested race on the ballot. Elections for governor and state's first and third congressional districts are on the ballot. One of the contentious issues, of course, is the Epstein files, where Hinson has been repeatedly accused of voting in favor, of opposing and blocking the release of those files. And not to be outdone, the Iowa Democrats held their steak fry, and Maryland Representative Jamie Raskin spoke at that fundraiser. It was held down in the Waterworks Park in Des Moines in the Beer Garden on Saturday. And he called for political change focused on issues that included water quality and government accountability. He serves as the U.S. rep for the Maryland 8th District, Congressional Districts. He was also selected as the lead House impeachment manager when the president was impeached in 21. Member of the House Select Committee that investigated the January 6th attack on the Capitol. Spoke about problems with the administration he believes need to change. Topics the economy, religion, freedom of the press in particular. He noted the increased gas prices as well. Called on the administration for their attacks on late night comedians. The attacks are limit the freedom of the press. It's guaranteed in the Constitution. Also, brought up the issue of separation of church and state. And the Democratic candidate and for governor and lieutenant governor, Rob Sand, and Dave Muldaur, took the stage, encouraging people to get out and vote. Muldaur began sharing his background, telling the audience it's time for Iowa to rotate the crops. He's a farmer from Western Iowa. He said, that's what we do in small town Iowa. If there's a job to be undone, you put on your boots and you get to work. There's a lot of work to be done in Iowa, he said. And in national news from Cape Canaveral, Florida, NASA's new flagship astronomical observatory was launched into space Sunday from Florida on a mission to probe some of the biggest mysteries in astrophysics and cosmology. The Nancy Grace Roman Space Telescope, about a $4 billion project, was carried aloft from NASA's Kennedy Space Center aboard a SpaceX Falcon Heavy rocket through blue skies just after sunrise, embarking on a potentially decades-long observation mission. The telescope, which will park itself beyond the moon, is designed to investigate cosmic enigmas, such as dark energy and dark matter, while testing gravity at vast scales, searching for exoplanets, as planets beyond our solar system are called. Sunday's launch marked an end point for the engineers. It's a starting point for the scientists, says Julie McNary, the Roman Telescope senior project scientist. Feels like I'm on the edge of a precipice or just about to set off.
into the unknown. Roman will travel through space toward an orbital location called Lagrange Point 2. That's situated about 1,000,000 miles from Earth. Its mission is planned for 5 years, though the U.S. Space Agency said the telescope may have enough fuel for an additional 5 years. Mission scientists will spend the next 90 days commissioning the spacecraft, preparing the observatory for its science operations. It's expected to beam back its first high-resolution image for the winter holidays. That's Roman Telescope Project Manager Jackie Townsend. The observatory originally was designed for a spy satellite program under the National Reconnaissance Office, part of the U.S. intelligence community that manages the most powerful American spy satellites. That program was over budget and terminated, and the NRO in 2012 donated it to NASA, which repurposed it for cosmic exploration. I have no doubt that Roman will become a household name alongside those great instruments of discovery, said NASA Administrator Jared Isaacman. Roman will build on capabilities of other orbiting observatories, such as the James Webb Space Telescope that was launched in 2021 and the Hubble Space Telescope launched in 1990. It will be as if Hubble and James Webb kind of peered through a keyhole at the universe. Well, Nancy Grace Roman will kick the door down, Nicola Fox, chief of NASA's Science Mission Directorate, said. Roman has broadly the same sensitivity and sharpness of vision as Hubble, but we survey the sky much faster, Julie McInerney, Roman senior project scientist at NASA's Goddard Space Flight Center in Maryland, said to reporters. McInerney said 1 month of Roman observations can survey our entire home galaxy. 1 month of observations to survey our Milky Way galaxy would take about a century with the Hubble. Webb provided a new understanding of the early history of the universe, finding, among other things, that primordial galaxies formed sooner and were bigger than previously known. Webb is capable of looking across vast distances and back into deep time because of the time it takes light to travel. Roman, instead, is able to take panoramic views. NASA likens Roman to a camera's wide-angle lens, Webb to a zoom lens. Webb is designed to be able to probe very deeply with exquisite sensitivity into the universe. We can find rare things in the early universe, McInerney said, while Roman offers the large vision that complements the deep views that Webb provides. Roman will help in the understanding of two mysterious cosmic components. Those are dark energy and dark matter. By creating the most comprehensive 3D map of the universe to date, its main survey, to take more than a year to complete, will cover more than 2 billion galaxies. What? The Big Bang event that happened about 13.8 billion years ago initiated the universe. Expanded ever since, and scientists in 1998 disclosed this expansion was actually accelerating with an invisible force called dark energy as the hypothesized reason. The universe contents include ordinary matter, stars, planets, gas, dust, all the familiar stuff on Earth, as well as dark matter and dark energy. Ordinary matter represents perhaps 5% of the contents. Dark matter, known through its gravitational influence on galaxies and stars, may represent about 27%, and dark energy represent about 68%. Using Roman to gauge dark matter's pull and dark energy's push across the universe will bring scientists closer than ever to solving both mysteries. Roman will also conduct one of the most comprehensive searches ever for exoplanets. It is expected to discover thousands of new ones, provide the first statistical census of planetary systems similar to our own. One of the most exciting aspects of Roman is its discovery potential. Historically, major astronomical observatories have often made their most important breakthroughs in areas that scientists did not anticipate before a launch. That's cosmologist Mustafa Ishak of the University of Texas. He's a member of Roman's scientific collaboration. During Sunday's news conference, Isaacman took a call from the president
who said you're doing a fantastic job and I'm supplying you all that money. He referred to NASA's approximately $24 billion 26 budget, which survived an early White House proposal to cut the agency's funding by $6 billion. Roman's launch came 9 months ahead of schedule, according to NASA. And in more national news that touches on Iowa, USD Cyclospora projects will be shelved amid cuts. Congress has defunded the two programs. This current administration will shutter two of the three U.S. Department of Ag research projects that are studying Cyclospora. That's the foodborne parasite that has sickened thousands of people in the U.S. this summer. Two projects were defunded by Congress this year, while the third is due to be removed in coming months from Maryland to Iowa as part of a broader USDA reorganization. Though the third project remains funded, all scientists working on the parasite declined to relocate to Iowa, citing people familiar with the plans and internal documents. None of the research has been disrupted. Research will continue without disruption, the USDA spokesperson said. Congress did not appropriate funding for the two research projects that were being undertaken at Beltsville Agricultural Research Center outside Washington for the 26th fiscal year in the Agricultural Appropriations Act. Ag Research Service is working with research leaders to ensure an orderly transition of the programs. Scientists researching foodborne parasites, including Cyclospora, will retire or leave the USDA rather than relocate or be reassigned. Center for Disease Control and Prevention recorded last week more than 17,000 confirmed cyclosporiasis cases across 48 states and Washington, D.C. And Mondays often give us limited news, so we go back and read Saturday's edition, August 29th, because we do not record that for Iris. So the lead story was brought to us by Dolly A. Butts, where she tells us that a bus route for the LEC is eyed on a trial basis. City and county leaders, Woodbury and Sioux City, are talking about bringing bus service to the new Woodbury County Law Enforcement Center on a trial basis. During a Tuesday retreat meeting at Seaboard Triumph Foods Expo, Sioux City Manager Mike Collette said the six-month trial with Siouxland Regional Transit System, SRTS, would cost about $10,000 and be split 50-50 between the city and the county. We can do one way in the morning from the Walmart stop to the LEC, do a round trip midday, do a one-way from the LEC to Walmart at the end of the day. And then we can see what the demand is, if there is any demand, at that point, make a decision. During the city's council's July 6th meeting, Woodbury County Sheriff Chad Sheehan asked the city to add a bus route to serve LEC, that's out at 3701 28th Street. He expressed concerns about how citizens without their own transportation will get to the LEC to serve on juries, attend trials, conduct administrative business at the sheriff's office. He asked the council to look into how do we provide a route so lower socioeconomic people in the community can have equal access to the criminal justice system in Woodbury County, just like anybody else can afford a car to drive. It's been a concern I brought up. I know everybody's worried about what the inmates do when they're released, and I'm concerned about them as well, gotten themselves into the position where they're responsible to get themselves home or wherever they're going to. The lack of bus service to the LEC emerged as a top concern even before they opened in September of 24 on the northeast side of the city. Previously, when inmates were released from the former downtown jail at 4077th, no one was available to pick them up. They could walk a short distance to the Sioux City transfer point at Martin Luther King Transportation Center. In the spring of 23, Sheehan said he was told adding the service would require a separate part-time bus route. The discussions about how expensive it would be to use the city's buses continued in September, October, December of 24. Back in November of 24, the previous council expressed opposition to the taxpayers footing the bill for the bus route. Mayor Bob Scott asked if those who got on the bus, the LEC would have to pay a fee.
I'm going to ride a bus. I've got to pay a fee. I don't understand why they don't have to pay a fee, he said. Councilman Berenstein said a fee could be charged because witnesses, jurors, people going to LSE to visit loved ones would be riding the bus as well as those released from jail. It's a very good point, Bob. Fair point. One of the things we need to discuss, the reason we're waiting to, probably October to implement it, is to be able to market the availability with the county. Mayor Pro Tem Julie Schoner said those being released from jail won't have money. The city won't be able to charge them for riding the bus. If we decide there's a fee, then they don't get on, Colette said. She was pitching this more as people getting back and forth as a juror or employees, not inmates. The city's going to charge a fee. Colette said it has to charge everyone. I'm saying they get a voucher from the LEC. LEC pays their fee, Schoner said. They want us to be out there picking them up, and those few people, however many there are, would be reimbursed by the LEC. Colette said the county didn't agree to that. Scott said he believes inmates receive a stipend when they're released from jail. They can use that for bus fare. They get a debit card when they get out, he said. City may have to furnish a card reader for SRTS in order to process a debit card transaction. Colette said the cost of the bus service is so cheap because SRTS agreed to provide a trial rate, and then it would get more expensive if we could continue doing it. Councilman Ike Rayford asked if SRTS would operate the service just like any other bus stop. They would just pick up at our bus stop. It's public transit service that we're contracting them to do, Colette said. It's our service. We contract them. Also on Saturday's front page, Dolly Abutz reports $1 million grant to help add housing for the homeless. Missouri River Historical Development, or MRHD, officially awarded a $1 million grant Thursday through its 2026 Economic Development Match Grant Program to Sioux City's Neighborhood Services Division to support a permanent supportive housing project. The award was announced during a public ceremony that was held at the Lewis and Clark Interpretive Center. With the 26th award, MRHD's Economic Development Match Grant has now awarded nearly $8 million to economic development projects that foster collaboration, attract matching investment, and drive meaningful development in Woodbury County. The $6.56 million Star Apartment Project will rehabilitate the former Jewish Community Center at 525 14th Street into 24 one- and two-bedroom permanent supportive housing units for individuals and families who are experiencing homelessness. In addition to stable housing, residents will have access to on-site case management, supportive services intended to help individuals experiencing chronic homelessness and other significant barriers achieve long-term housing stability. According to a statement from MRHD, Star Apartments is exactly the type of collaborative high-impact project the Economic Development Match Grant was created to support, said Board President Dave Bernstein. Investment addresses an important community need while giving a new purpose to an existing property and leveraging millions of dollars in additional investment. MRHD is proud to partner with the city on a project that has the potential to make a lasting difference in the lives of Woodbury County residents. The project, according to MRHD, addresses a significant need for permanent supportive housing in the community. 25 Sioux City's coordinated entry system recorded 1,054 individuals across 755 households who were seeking housing assistance. That included 246 individuals identified as chronically homeless and 655 individuals who reported having a disability. Despite the demand, only 70 referrals to housing programs were available. By creating additional permanent supportive housing, Star Apartments will expand the community's capacity to serve individuals who have experienced repeated or long-term homelessness. Projects also expected to reduce pressure on emergency shelters, hospitals, law enforcement, and other community resources while transforming a long vacant building into a productive community asset. City currently owns the property and has already invested resources into securing the building, installing lighting, completing conceptual design work. The city is pursuing additional state and federal funding sources to complete the project. Construction is anticipated to begin in 27 and completed in 28. MRHD Economic Development Match Grant is a competitive grant opportunity, provides awards
ranging from $250,000 to up to $1 million. It's designed to support economic development projects within Woodbury County that require higher levels of funding and collaboration. Grants must be matched dollar for dollar with cash or eligible in-kind contributions. Projects must be completed within 4 years. Educational entities, local governments, tax-exempt organizations whose principal place of business and projects are Woodbury County are eligible to apply. Since the Economic Development Match Grant Program was established, MRHD has invested millions of dollars in major projects throughout Woodbury County, helping leverage additional public-private investment for initiatives ranging from year-round events, recreation facilities, rural medical and child care facilities, to substance abuse and mental health programming, youth sports facilities, major public projects such as Sioux City's riverfront redevelopment. In statewide news, over to Nebraska from the Lincoln Star Journal, the $10 million grant will strengthen early literacy in Nebraska communities. Soon benefit Nebraska's youngest readers. Nebraska Children and Families Foundation announced on Thursday it is the recipient of an Education, Innovation, and Research grant from the Department of Education to distribute the money over a 5-year period. The grant will be used to enhance a program that's already been strengthening early reading skills, the Nebraska Growing Readers Program, or NC, which NCFF built with Nebraska Department of Ed. Program began in October of 23, has distributed more than 800,000 free books to Nebraska children and families. With the federal grant, program will now offer visual guides for families and educators who will receive training and materials to reinforce reading skills. Nebraska Growing Readers currently operates in Walt Hill, Crete, Kearney, Schuyler, and Scottsbluff. Every participating family would receive up to 100 books. Research has shown that children who grow up with 100 books in their home are more likely to be proficient in reading. Joshua Kramer, who's the executive vice president of Nebraska Children and Families Foundation, said in the release, the early work of Nebraska Growing Readers has shown significant gains in early literacy. 2025 report from Nebraska Growing Readers shows children spent more time reading each day at home after receiving books through the program. And we are excited to build on that success with the ERI Award, continue growing children's love of reading and literacy skills, which will prepare them for school and future, Kramer said. The grant will expand the program to 120 sites across Nebraska and allow researchers to compare three approaches, the original program, the program with family tools, and the program with family and classroom tools. Nebraska Growing Reader Initiative has already shown promising results. The federal investment will allow us to expand and strengthen that work while learning even more about the practices that have the greatest impact on early literacy. That's Nebraska Department of Education Commissioner Brian Mayer. The knowledge gained through the project will benefit children, families, and educators across Nebraska for years to come. Nebraska Children and Families Foundation is partnering with the University of Notre Dame on implementation and the American Institute for Research on evaluation of the expanded program. Results from the study will guide efforts to expand literacy support across Nebraska, including in rural areas. And you are listening to IRIS, the voice of Siouxland, You are listening to the voice of Siouxland, Sioux City Journal, on IRIS, the Iowa Radio Reading Information Service for the Blind, and we are currently reading Saturday's edition. Back over to Iowa, where Quad City Times reports for us. Gretchen Teske reports the Iowa cattle industry is steady for now. Iowa may fancy itself a pork state, but it's also a beef state. We rank fourth in cattle calves fed, eighth in all cattle and calves combined. That's according to the Iowa Beef Industry Council. In 25, it was a $6.19 billion industry with 3.5 million head of cattle as of January 1st, 26. But like the rest of the industry, we've seen the number of producers in Iowa decline, said Denise Schwab. She's the interim director for the Iowa Beef Center and a beef field specialist with Iowa State University Extension and Outreach. Feed yards have grown, she said, but fewer feeders and bigger operations have been more growth difficult. Industry has seen a slight decline, nothing alarming yet.
USDA reported cattle numbers for Iowa were 3.5 million in 24, 3.6 million in 23, 3.8 in 22. Big numbers of cattle producers depend on big companies to sell to. By far, the vast majority of our fed cattle go to help our big four packers because they have the capacity to handle it. The big four are Tyson, JBS, Cargill, and National Beef Packing, and they have a monopoly on the beef industry. Schwab said, thanks to positive marketing, some places like Iowa Premium in Tama and Upper Iowa Beef in Lime Springs have been able to purchase cattle from a few hundred miles away. Products are mainly a higher grade and headed for white tablecloth restaurants. Those are the elite that go to those plants. The vast majority go to big companies because that's who's available. They can handle the volume. Tyson's plant in Joslin listed a capacity of 3,000 head a day. Tyson announced earlier this month he's closing that plant in the Illinois town, plans to anchor its business around three beef facilities in central United States, Dakota City, Nebraska, Holcomb, Kansas, and Amarillo, Texas. That will create a more competitive footprint among one of the most historic cattle shortages the country has ever experienced. Other plants are closer to the 500 to 1,000 range. With Iowa responsible for 1.7 million head of cattle per year, Schwab said smaller plants are no match for what the state produces. We have to go to big plants, and we don't have a choice. In areas of the northeast and central Iowa, the majority of cattle raised were being sold to Tyson. Schwab said over half the cattle

could go to market. So far, any person we've reached out to, not been able to get any bids. Bidding process typically starts on a Monday, where a producer calls a buyer, lets them know how that what they have. Buyer typically gives a price per pound, includes freight, and the producer has the option to shop around for the best bid. Sometimes, Vernon said, the market prices goes up a bit at the end of the week if the buyer is still looking. Recently, Vernon said she got a hold of one buyer, but they never gave a bid and weren't planning on bidding out. For producers, a lot of time that's a pretty big deal. When the cattle are ready, it's time to go. I don't know what the future looks like with Tyson closing. The longer producers keep cattle, the more they have to feed them. It costs them, cuts into the That's a big deal, Vernon said. Prices have swung recently. Considering the beginning of July, a fair time where we're getting bids to $2.55 a pound, now we're down to $2.25. That's a 30-cent swing in 6 weeks. For a producer, that's a huge number. A 5-cent swing is common, even a 10-cent swing, but it's rare. 10 cents doesn't sound like much, but that could be you're just covering expenses. If you're losing $100 a head, demand's not going away, but supply can only grow so fast. The fundamentals of economics are out the window at this point, Vernon said. We're just getting shrunk on options. With the plant closure, some producers are now looking to head west into Nebraska. From a feeder perspective, hauling 4 to 5 hours to Nebraska is not ideal. Joslin's closure affects cattle feeders, Schwab said, but it's also going to affect the trucking industry. Instead of taking 2 to 3 trips a day to Joslin, truckers will be forced to spend all day taking just one load to Nebraska. It's already a reality for Travis Schrader, who works with his brother and dad in his eldest business, Dennis Schrader Trucking. It's located between Clinton and DeWitt. Schrader said he's hauling cattle out to Joslin multiple times a day from various farms in Jackson and Scott County. We're hauling feed cattle in there every day to the Joslin plant, and they're sending us out to Dakota City, Nebraska. Multiple outfits around here that have 3 to 4 trucks. We do a couple trucks a day. Schrader said there was no heads up from Tyson that plant was closing its doors immediately. We had cattle scheduled. It was just all of a sudden the phone started blowing up. It was a shock to the system. After the news about Joslin, Schrader said his business told him the loads were being rerouted. Now instead of taking multiple loads a day, he's got a 6-hour haul one way. Can only take one load a day. Before, we were pretty fortunate to be this close, and our haul would be local hogs to Monmouth, Illinois, come back in the afternoon for cattle. Really makes a long day for trying to get things done. From a producer perspective, Vernon said the cost of freight is another concern. Typically, packer covers the cost of trucking. If it falls on the producer, that cuts into the margins even more. Monk's Homegrown was sent cattle as far as Pennsylvania to be processed. Even a 3 or 4 hour drive is tough on cattle. All expenses aside, it's crazy we're shipping that live cattle so far across the country to have them processed and then frozen meat products going all over the country again, and we're in the heart of where the animals are being raised, and we don't have a packing plant near us. We're very limited on options we don't see, and I don't see that getting any better. There's still money to be made in the cattle industry, Schwab said, but the margins might become even tighter than they already are. For the last 20 years, cattle feedlots have made about $12 in profit per head. Raise a steer and make $12. That's 9 months to make 12 bucks, Schwab said. That's what I just said. Adding inputs are going to need to be looked at going forward. Farmers may need to adjust to selling for $10 a head instead. Losing plant like Tyson has an impact on what herds can sell feeder calves for. Feedlots are already seeing an increase in trucking and probably remain profitable, but cattle feeders will need to shift in mindset in terms of risk tolerance. Cattle and feeding has always been up and down, where we make big profits one year, lose it all the next, she said. So we're kind of accustomed to big swings. And if you've been listening to the paper all week, you'll know that you'll recognize these stories from the local and state news recap. One being that the Warhorse Casino has had ground broken to start to work on that $100 million casino over there in the old Attacad racetrack grounds. There was a report on homeless

encampments given to the city. The FDA has okayed Ben Sasse's miracle pancreatic cancer drug. And we turn the page and find some more local news reporting from Lamar's. Plymouth County jury found Sioux Center man guilty of fatally shooting another man in Lamar's. Jurors deliberated for less than 2 hours Thursday before finding Omar Cruz, 21, guilty of first-degree murder for the September 30, 2024 shooting death of Miguel Martinez Luna in the Lamar's apartment. Cruz faces a mandatory sentence, life in prison without parole. Sentencing is scheduled for October 16th in Plymouth County District Court. Lamar's police responded to an apartment in early morning hours at 37 3rd Avenue Northwest for a report of a disturbance and possible shots fired. Upon arrival, they found Martinez Luna, 21, with gunshot wounds, pronounced dead at the scene. After police identified Cruz as a suspect, they executed a search warrant at his home, found a 9mm and ammunition similar to the spent shell casings found at the scene. Clothing appeared to have blood on it as it was seized. Police learned from witnesses Cruz had been at Martinez Luna's home, had expressed frustration and animosity toward the victim. After the search of his home, two of his family members told law enforcement Cruz had admitted to them he had gone to Luna's home and shot him. And in Sioux City on Saturday afternoon, the League of Women Voters of Sioux City will host a... This is reported on Saturday, so let me see if they have a date in there. It's reported on Saturday, so I don't know if it means this coming Saturday. League of Women Voters of Sioux City will host a League Connect, Your Voice, Your Vote. It's going to be an education event at Sioux City Public Museum meant to explain a proposed amendment to the Constitution. At present, a simple majority of lawmakers in both chambers of the Iowa legislature are all that's required to approve tax-focused bills. But this proposal, if adopted by Iowa voters, would increase the threshold to at least two-thirds of the members of both chambers of the legislature to approve any income tax increase. Representative from Common Good Iowa will discuss the proposed amendment, which would change the number of votes required in the Iowa legislature to raise individual or corporate income tax rates or establish a new income tax. League of Women Voters of Sioux City said the League Connect is designed to help community members better understand what will appear on the ballot and how proposed constitutional changes could affect the way the state policy is made. The event slated for 2 p.m., free and open to the public. Okay. Okay, so, yep, you'd have to have read the paper in the morning and gotten there Saturday afternoon by 2 in order to attend that event. Sorry about that. Perhaps you went and you can let me know what this all means. Also, in Sioux City, a portion of Court Street will temporarily close to so that sanitary sewer infrastructure can be replaced beginning today. Court Street, directly north of Gordon Drive, south of Gordon Drive to Dace Avenue, will be closed during the extent of the project expected to be completed about October 19th, so close to 2 months. Project includes abandoning a 21-inch sanitary sewer main, installing a 24-inch sanitary sewer main from the north side of Gordon Drive to Dace Avenue. The new sanitary sewer main will be bored under Gordon Drive to avoid traffic impact. A detour will be posted along South Virginia from Gordon Drive to I-29 Frontage Road, north along Floyd Boulevard. And a portion of Sargent Road will be temporarily closed for utility repairs. Sioux City Engineering Division announced the closure of Sargent Road through traffic from South St. Aubin to Lincoln Way. There will be a marked detour route around the closure. It will allow the city's contractor to perform utility repair. It will begin today, August 31st, and expected to be done by Wednesday. Motorists are being asked to reduce speed, drive cautiously, obey all traffic signals during the closure. Probably should do that all the time. Just saying. And we will now take time to recognize those loved ones who have passed on.
Luella Collins, 91, Sioux City, died August 24th. The service will be held at 10:30 a.m. this Wednesday, September 2nd at Holy Cross Parish. Visitation will be tomorrow, Tuesday, September 1st from 4 to 7. Prayer service at 6. That will take place at Waterbury Funeral Service, 4125 Orleans. And then burial will be at St. Patrick's Cemetery. Lois R. Koppel, 91, passed away August 25th. Funeral services will be today, August 31st, at 10:30 a.m. at Grace United Church, Methodist Church. Visitation will be at 9:30. Burial will be at Memorial Park Cemetery. Deborah Deb Heaney, 73, of T, South Dakota, passed away Tuesday, August 25th, at Doherty Hospice House in Sioux Falls. Excuse me. Visitation took place yesterday at liturgical wake service at the George Boone Funeral Home. A mass of Christian burial will be held at 10 a.m. today at St. Nicholas Catholic Church in T, and then burial will take place at Mount Olivet Cemetery near Lenox. You could go to georgeboone.com for additional obituary information. Grateful for having shared her life are her husband Pat of T, sons Michael and his wife Erin Heaney of T, their children Colin, Griffin, Delaney, Callahan, and Malloy, Sean Heaney and Robin Watson of T, and his children Brooklyn, Kyla, Jordan, and Carter, and Tony Heaney and Catherine Pasica of Harrisburg, South Dakota, and his son Connor and a brother Bob Alls of California. She was preceded in death by her mother, Dorothy Alls, brother Jim Alls, and a special nephew, Ben Heaney. We'll finish out our remaining time in today's edition, Monday, August 31st. Come back to an article with the headline, 10 and 2. Not anymore. Experts recommend lowering your grip on the steering wheel. So the first thing a lot of us learn in driver's ed is where to put your hands on the steering wheel. If you were taught your hands belong at 10 and 2, imagining an imaginary clock, first rule of driving school has been replaced by a range of choices. Recommendations relative to hand position on the steering wheel have become more flexible. That's due to new shapes for steering wheels, technical advances ranging from airbags, using efficient steering techniques has come out from the National Highway Traffic Safety Administration. When you consider how much time we spend with our hands on the wheel, it's remarkable how little data exists on the right versus wrong way to do it. Very little research is done to prove one is better than the other, said Becky Mueller, Insurance Institute for Highway Safety Senior Research Engineer. The most recent research is from 97-98, and that's old data on first-generation airbags. Why 10 and 2 is outdated? Long-time instruction of hands-on 10 and 2 is even more outdated, said Rachel Wilson, Director of Driver Ed Programs at AAA. 10 and 2 is no longer recommended, commonly recommended when vehicles did not have power steering because it made turning the wheel easier. Modern vehicles with power steering, the position is no longer necessary. 10 and 2 has its disadvantages. The higher grip can cause your arms to straighten more. That reduces control and comfort. If you use 10 and 2, you may be more likely to oversteer in an emergency because pulling down on the wheel is stronger, more natural movement than lifting up. Lower hand position helps drivers make more precise steering input and avoid excessive steering corrections. So, they now recommend, I pictured the clock, 9, 3, or 8, and 4. Hands being 180 degrees apart at 9 and 3 provide greatest steering control, allows quicker, more precise steering and better control during an emergency, allow a driver to turn the wheel farther before repositioning. Most turns can be completed with fixed hand steering without moving hands on the wheel. AAA recommends the 8 and 4. Some drivers find it less fatiguing. It provides slightly less control, particularly in emergency maneuvers. You can't turn as far before moving your hands.
support for 9 and 3 came about as steering wheel mounted airbags became common. There was concern about airbag deployment. No matter how well controlled, it's still an explosion. You burn your arms, throwing your arms back into your face. In the past, IIHS downgraded some vehicles' safety rating because the airbag burned the skin on a crash test dummy's arm. Modern airbags benefit from advances that make them less likely to cause injury or burn. Also, airbag-related facial injuries risk generally decrease if the hand moves lower on the steering wheel. Support for hands at 8 and 4 is recent. Risk of injury from airbags, probably much lower with modern airbags. She said adding the steering wheel should be at least 10 to 12 inches from the driver's chest. I have a hard time picturing that, but a sheet of 8 by 10 paper between yourself and the steering wheel. It's hard to get real-world data on hand position benefits and drawbacks. Mueller said drivers may not remember or accurately report where their hands were in an accident. Crash data emits the overwhelming majority of the time when nothing goes wrong. On top of that, crash test dummies aren't updated often. Airbag injuries haven't been a major concern. We may get better data as more vehicles are equipped with cameras and driver monitoring systems. So even if you don't drive, maybe you could pass this information on to someone who is driving you around. And just because it's hot as blazes and the end of the planting season doesn't mean I've stopped going to the garden center. And it hasn't stopped Norman Winter from giving us advice. The garden guy says if ever a summer called for tough-as-nails flowers, it's 2026. As I write this, I'm staring at a forecast with more triple-digit days ahead than I can bear. I grew up in West Texas. 100-degree days in the summer were the norm. In Georgia, humidity adds its own touch to the misery index, and these days beg for award-winning luscious lantana. I can attest to that, and the hummingbirds love it. Written about Marmalade, Royal Cosmo, Basket Tangelo, Tanga Glow in the Luscious series. Time I tout the fireball of the group Luscious Royal Red Zone. Red lantanas have been rare in the marketplace, but this is winner of 24 awards should create a burning desire to give it a prominent place in the summer garden. Awards like a Who's Who, Perfect Score, University of Minnesota, Perfect Score, University of Tennessee, Perfect Score, Oklahoma State, Best of Breed, North Carolina. To name a few, pollinator-loving gardeners need not worry. Bees, butterflies, hummingbirds treat these blooms as a treasure trove. That is no doubt. And the Bambi Brigade will resist the temptation. As the royal name suggests, the plant fits the garden perfectly without being a space hog. Plants are get about 26 inches high, 24 inches wide. They partner well in a container and hanging basket. You want to use water-soluble fertilizer every 2 to 3 weeks, controlled-release granulars. Some of those in the ground will, especially perennials, that's if you live in the South like he does, will appreciate an application of fertilizer midsummer. Those that do return in the spring will benefit from a shape-up pruning. My favorite partners for these are Luscious Royal Lemon Tart, Rockin' Blue Suede Shoes, Rockin' Playin' the Blues Salvias. These names just make me laugh. Great Diet, Dazzling Triadic, three-part harmony of color. It's very true. And they go late into the season, and they attract all kinds of lovely things. Let's see what Heloise and her readers have for us today. Dear Heloise, pets in hotel rooms are such a problem. I had to give up staying in hotels due to that reason. Not everyone can use medication to overcome it. Hotels, please create rooms without carpet. Famous hotel brand claimed to have the flooring technology to make solid spring work over a decade ago. Said make carpets which harbor allergens of all kinds no longer necessary for noise dampening. Laura, that's a terrific idea. I recommend you write to the CEOs of a few hotel chains, suggest that they try that. Hundreds and thousands of travelers who have allergies. Front desk clerk has to ask whether a client wants carpeting. Might be profitable marketing strategy.
Dear Heloise, how can you easily open child-proofing packaging to remove a single battery from a hearing aid package? I appreciate children. These are packaged to prevent children from getting to the batteries, as they can be deadly if they're swallowed. For us elderly folks, though, we're likely to be injured opening a package. Any solutions are appreciated. Betsy, this is a great question, readers. I'm open to your hints on this matter. Opening childproof packaging is made using various products nearly impossible for many people. I often wonder if manufacturers realize that people won't complain about struggling to open a package. They'll just change brands. The results in lost sales and lost profits. Anyway, dear Heloise, save the bags from cereal boxes and reuse them. They're excellent. If I need to flatten chicken breasts, they can serve as a great marinade container. They're good for other dry goods storage, for wrapping tomatoes or fruit on the counter, says William F. And as we close out, not to bring up a hot topic, but the week has a 9 in the front of every day's temperature forecast. So 90, 91, 92, 93, 95. Some storms in there, but just plain hot. That's all we have time for today. The reading of the Sioux City Journal on Monday, August 31st, 2026. I'm your humble reader, Marcy Hahn, and you can access a recording of this at any time at iowaradioreading.org. Try to stay cool. 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

This is Don Hatton with an Irish short take from the book A Culinary History of Iowa. And this article is entitled Rhubarb Offers a Taste of Spring. A taste of the Amana colonies also lives on in recipes for traditional dishes, including radish salad, dumpling soup, apple bread, and strawberry rhubarb pie. Just as strawberry rhubarb pie was a classic dessert from the Amana colonies' communal kitchens, it remains a popular treat in many Iowa kitchens. Rhubarb is a sure sign of spring in Iowa. Although it is classified as a vegetable, rhubarb, also known as pie plant, is used as a fruit because its high acidity gives it a tart flavor. While rhubarb doesn't grow in more temperate climates, this hardy perennial thrives in Iowa. Although the leaves contain poisonous oxalic acid, the deep red stems can be harvested in the spring. For generations, many Iowa farm families and gardeners have used rhubarb in a variety of dishes, from sauce to jam to cakes and pies, that often accompany meals and special events like picnics. Rhubarb pairs especially well with another springtime favorite, strawberries. This award-winning recipe came from Mary Ann Colson of Jefferson, who won first place overall in the 2013 Machine Shed Pies competition at Iowa State Fair. And rhubarb strawberry pie, here's the recipe. 2 cups sliced rhubarb, 2 cups sliced strawberries, 1 1/4 cups granulated sugar, 3 tablespoons tapioca, 2 tablespoons butter or margarine, pastry for double crust 9-inch pie, milk, granulated sugar. Combine rhubarb, strawberries, sugar, and tapioca. Let stand 15 minutes. 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Flute and crimp edges of pastry. Cut slits in the top of crust to vent steam. Brush crust with milk and sprinkle with sugar. Bake in 400-degree oven for 15 minutes. Reduce heat to 350 degrees and bake 40 minutes more until top is lightly browned and filling is bubbly. And that was an excerpt from A Culinary History of Iowa by Darcy Doherty Malsey and Other Offbeat Stuff by Eric Jones, Bancroft, and Barrett Torkelson.

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2: 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And I had a heart attack and a cardiac arrest. 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

Tale for August 31st. I'm your reader, Kellen. Here is your first story. Iowa Clergy from Abroad Navigate Uncertain Immigration Process by Isabel Foland, Des Moines Register. Some of Apau Adderbuk's friends and family don't quite understand why the 28-year-old is pursuing the life she chose. The South Sudanese woman left her home and family, including her four children, to come to the United States and pursue her American dream of becoming an aviation missionary. She hopes to earn her pilot's license along with being a pastor in order to travel all across the globe to preach her Lutheran faith. Adderbuk arrived in 2020 and believed her children would be able to join her in a year. She is still waiting to be reunited with her three boys and one girl who are staying in Uganda with family. Adderbuk, an interning vicar at Grace Lutheran Church in Des Moines, is one of thousands of foreign-born clergy who have immigrated to the United States. In 2023, the most recent year available, about 8,000 religious workers and family members received R1 visas to live and work in the U.S. That was an increase of nearly 2,000 from the year before, according to data from the Congressional Research Service. Bishop William Johnson of the Diocese of Des Moines said foreign-born Catholic priests are critical to serving parishioners and sustaining parishes across southwest Iowa. The diocese's use of foreign-born priests has helped it avoid large-scale reorganization or mergers that other dioceses in Iowa have experienced. As with other immigration groups, religious workers face uncertainty, long waits, and difficult transitions. Adderbuk said her immigration process has been intense, but it's taught her patience, resilience, and humility. She is determined to follow in her family's footsteps of a life of Christian faith and servitude, no matter the struggles or criticism she faces. Quote, coming from a place that was shaped by conflict and moving to Uganda as a refugee to live there, I really wanted to grow spiritually and academically in ways that I know I've envisioned, Adderbuk said. I know the limitations as being a woman, an African woman in particular, so I kept all those challenges in mind, but I didn't want them to really diminish my vision, end quote. And there is a picture of a woman smiling inside of a church, and under it it says, Vicar Apau Adderbuk poses for a portrait at Grace Lutheran Church on August 6, 2026 in Des Moines. Adderbuk, who is from South Sudan, is interning with Grace Lutheran Church to complete her seminary studies to become a pastor. Frustration, anxiety with immigration processes. The Rev. Patrick Amadeka, a Roman Catholic priest, has been serving in the United States since 2017, first in New York and in southwestern Iowa since 2022. Amadeka came to the United States from Ghana on a R1 visa, which requires a person to work at least part-time for a religious organization or religiously affiliated nonprofit organization. A person with an R1 visa can stay for up to 5 years and must renew the visa after the first 2.5 years if they wish to stay. While in New York, Amadeka tried to renew his visa but was told he did not have all the necessary documents when he traveled to his home country for renewal. He spent 2 months there trying to figure out what went wrong. His New York parish helped him straighten things out and get back to the United States. Amadeka was prepared to return home when his visa expired in 2022, but he heard that the Diocese of Des Moines needed a priest. The diocese helped him get an H-1B visa, a specialty occupation work visa that can allow a person to stay in the United States for up to 6 years. Amadeka first served at St. Patrick Catholic Church in Council Bluffs before becoming the administrator at St. Edward Catholic Church in Afton, Holy Spirit Catholic Church in Creston, and St. Malachy Catholic School. He applied for a green card in 2022. 4 years later, and with his H-1B visa set to expire in 2028, Amadeka still has not received a decision on his application. Amadeka says he loves America and has been treated with kindness and respect during his time here, but the immigration process has been a frustrating part of his journey to share the teaching of his Catholic faith with others. While I am here in the United States, I am not here to take advantage of people or of a situation. I am not here to just give a favor, Amadeka said. I am here as the fruit of the seed that was sown so many years ago when missionaries from the West visited Africa to build churches. And then there is a picture of a woman at a table
looks like she's crafting on a quilt with another woman. Both are smiling, and it's captioned, Rakar Apau Aberbuck left works on a quilt with Alice Kolzer at Grace Lutheran Church on August 6, 2026 in Des Moines. Aderbuck, who is from South Sudan, is interning with Grace Lutheran Church to complete her seminary studies to become a pastor. The Rev. Niven Sikaria, who is from India, serves at St. Ambrose Cathedral in Des Moines. He also applied for his green card in 2022 and has not heard anything regarding the application. His employment authorization ends in September, leaving his future uncertain. Sikaria has served within the Des Moines Diocese since 2019. Long wait times for immigration documents are common for foreign-born religious workers and immigrants in general. Most applications for an R1 visas are processed in 9 months, and a first-time H-1B visa application can take up to 10 months, according to U.S. Citizenship and Immigration Services. Sister Shiji Madikal has also experienced a long wait. She has been serving within the Little Missionaries of the Sacred Heart in the Des Moines Diocese since 2012, when she first arrived from India. Back then, she said she had to wait almost 2 years to get her visa. The immigration process is also unpredictable. As Madikal experienced, she received U.S. citizenship in just 8 months, officially becoming a citizen in May. The timeline was much shorter than she expected, she said. Madikal said she worries the uncertainty and waiting may lead some religious workers to abandon their callings. Quote, I agree with the government that they have to go through to make sure that they are really pastors, they are really priests, or whatever, but then that side has to be taken care of, Madikal said. Otherwise, the people's faith, religion, that will die down. When people have to struggle to live their faith, find people to serve, then their focus will change, end quote. And then there's a picture of two women hugging, and it is captioned, Vikar Apau Aderbuck left hugs Mary Weaverling at Grace Lutheran Church on August 6, 2026 in Des Moines. Callings require sacrifice, community support. Along with hardships, the clergy who spoke with the register described immense support from their communities, like being given sweaters for the winter, help buying a car, obtaining a driver's license, and taking English lessons. The diocese supports these priests in their unique needs, such as legal help with immigration documents or making a smoother cultural transition, Johansson of the Des Moines Diocese said. We're grateful to all the priests who make that sacrifice to go away from family and their familiar culture and environment that they're to join us, Johansson said. Many priests who come to the United States are not able to go back to visit their families. For some, like Sister Madikal, becoming a U.S. citizen also means giving up citizenship in their home countries. Others, like Aderbuck, have waited years to be reunited with family members. Aderbuck has said that she's told her children she should finally be able to join her by the end of 2026. When things get particularly difficult, Aderbuck said she turns to what originally called her the United States, her faith. Quote, God is going to provide resources in so many ways that we cannot imagine. Sometimes we think we have it all figured out, but we don't have it all figured out until God gives you tools, Aderbuck said, and that makes the work easier, end quote. Our next story is a second Des Moines priest sues Homeland Security over work authorization. A second Roman Catholic priest from the Diocese of Des Moines has filed a lawsuit against the U.S. Department of Homeland Security over alleged delays in work authorization permits. Father Nepean Thakid Puratha Skaria, I'm going to spell the middle name, Thakidipurathu Skaria, a citizen of India who now resides in Des Moines, is suing Secretary of Homeland Security Mark Wayne Mullen, U.S. Citizenship and Immigration Services Director Joseph Edelau, and Thomas Skirmans, the director of CIS's Nebraska Service Center and U.S. District Court for the Southern District of Iowa. According to the lawsuit, Skaria, known to parishioners as Father Niven, was admitted to the United States several years ago on an R1 visa, which is a temporary visa for foreign nationals entering the country to work in a religious capacity. According to court records, Skaria's employment authorization to work in the United States was initially set to expire on March 30th, 2025. In October 2024, he received notice of an automatic
540-day extension, meaning his authorization would expire on September 21, 2026, unless U.S. Citizenship and Immigration Services first acted on his application for a work permit. Since then, no action has been taken, the lawsuit asserts. Quote, if Father Niven loses work authorization, he will be unable to perform his religious duties to his parish as a priest of the Roman Catholic Church, the lawsuit states. If Father Niven loses work authorization, he will be required to stop work at the Roman Catholic Diocese of Des Moines in his position as rector of St. Ambrose Cathedral in Des Moines. This abrupt halt to his work authorization will interfere with religious services for the diocese, end quote. Federal law suggests the processing of such an application should be completed no later than 180 days after the initial filing of the application. Quote, clearly, Congress did not contemplate an adjudication time of over a year, the lawsuit states. There is no reasonable justification for these delays and inactions. It is unreasonable for Scaria to abruptly stop his work for the Catholic Church, and this impairs the free exercise of religion for the Church and its parishioners, end quote. The lawsuit asks the court to assume jurisdiction over the matter, set the matter for an expedited hearing, and order U.S. Citizenship and Immigration Services to process his application. The U.S. Department of Justice has yet to file a response to the lawsuit on behalf of the defendants. And then there is a picture from inside the church, and it is labeled the Rev. Nippon Niven Thakadapurotha Scaria, the rector at St. Ambrose Cathedral in Des Moines, has filed a lawsuit against the U.S. Department of Homeland Security over alleged delays in work authorization permits. Other Des Moines priest lawsuit is dropped. In July, a priest from Nigeria, Father Sylvester Oko, filed a similar lawsuit against the same defendants. According to that lawsuit, Oko was initially admitted to the United States on an R1 visa in November 2022 with his previously granted employment authorization set to expire on January 20, 2025. Oko allegedly filed an application to adjust his residency status. In September 2024, CIS issued a notice indicating Oko's work authorization would be automatically extended 540 days to July 19, 2026. With the expiration date only 3 days away, Oko sued, citing the threat to his religious duties as a priest in the Roman Catholic Diocese of Des Moines. The lawsuit contended that CIS had delayed action on Oko's application based on the agency's December 2025 policy memoranda, placing an indefinite hold on pending benefit applications from nationals of Nigeria and 38 other countries the Trump administration designated as high risk. Earlier this week, Oko's attorney dismissed the lawsuit, informing the court that the defendants, without ever responding to the lawsuit itself, had processed Oko's application. Our next article is Tip Leads to Arrest of 73-Year-Old Iowan, and its cover picture is what looks to be a mugshot of a man with a beard. A tip from the National Center for Missing and Exploited Children has led to the arrest of a 73-year-old man from Bryant for allegedly possessing child sex abuse materials. Daniel Gene Still is charged in Clinton County District Court with 6 counts of purchase or possession of a depiction of a minor in a sex act first offense. Each charge is a Class D felony carrying a prison sentence of 5 years. According to the arrest affidavits filed by Clinton County Sheriff's Investigator Scott Wainwright on September 27, 2024, the Iowa Department of Public Safety notified Clinton County Sergeant Jessup Schroeder about a tip from the National Center for Missing and Exploited Children. The tip involved a Yahoo account. Through the investigation, authorities identified Still as the owner of the Yahoo account, and on January 30, 2025, Schroeder was granted a search warrant for Still's property in Bryant, including a shed where Still had a photography studio. Authorities seized Still's digital devices, which were sent to the Johnson County Joint Forensic Analysis Cyber Team for examination. During the examination of Still's electronic devices, authorities confirmed 301 images that constituted child sex abuse materials.
Authorities determined that the files were downloaded from internet sources and not produced by Still. The items were created between July 9, 2002 and December 2, 2024. During a post-Miranda interview, Still stated that rather than using a thumb drive, he had transmitted some of the files from an iMac computer in his photography studio to an iMac computer in his home via Yahoo Mail. Still was arrested on the charges on August 23rd. During a first appearance in Clinton County District Court on August 24th, Associate Judge Kimberly Shepherd scheduled a preliminary hearing for September 1st. Still was being held Wednesday at the Clinton County Jail on a $30,000 cash bond set by Shepherd. Our next article is Lemonade Stand Robbery Attempt Yield Support by Jared McNett. And there is a picture outside of a house with a tent and a lemonade stand and some balloons surrounding it. And it says, Sioux City residents queue up at a lemonade stand of Wish Nova's 11-year-old daughter on Saturday, August 22, 2026. On August 15th, there was a reported attempted robbery of the stand. Nova organized the event to help show support to her daughter. For 4 years, Wish Nova's 11-year-old daughter has been running a lemonade stand in the Greenville neighborhood. August 15th was the one bad experience and the mother and daughter had that entire time. That Sunday, there was a reported attempted robbery of the lemonade stand near the intersection of Gordon Drive and South Helen Street. The man accused reportedly displayed a red and black handle pocket knife and demanded money from the cash box, which had nothing in it. The accused had been charged with first-degree robbery, a Class B felony. But Saturday afternoon, almost a week after the traumatic event, Sioux City residents showed up to help Wish Nova and her daughter turn a proverbial lemon into lemonade. For the past several days, Nova promoted the event on Facebook and elsewhere as Community Comeback Lemonade Stand for Skylin, her daughter, who is entering middle school this year. Money for supplies for the event actually came in part from a pair of Sioux City residents who rounded up a reported $200 in donations. Quote, show her that one bad experience shouldn't hold her down. Show her that you can still make it far in life with whatever plans you have. And also show that people do care. They want to help. End quote. Nova said when asked what she hoped her daughter got out of the Saturday event. Since the reported attempted robbery, Nova said her daughter has had a hard time sleeping and she's reached out to Skyland's teachers to ask them to bear with her daughter because, quote, she might be exhausted. Quote, we are trying to navigate how to help her cope with that experience on top of getting ready for school, end quote, Nova said. Camp High Hopes breaks ground on $6 million multi-purpose rec center. Her daughter's favorite subject in school is reading, and though she couldn't say what her one favorite book is, she did say she likes to read about the adventures of the Babysitter's Club. The kids in those novels are industrious, and so too is Skylin. Her mother said over the time her daughter has been running the lemonade stand, she learned how to be independent and what the value of a dollar is. Going forward, Nova acknowledged that there is still a lot for her strong-willed daughter to face. Quote, I don't know if she'll have to go to any court dates or anything. She's going to be going through therapy sessions, and so that hopefully they work with her on that, especially with the whole transition of a whole different school and everything, end quote. Sunday morning, Nova said she was thankful to see so many members of the community show up to offer words of encouragement. Quote, so many times we see terrible things happen to innocent children, and we wish we could reach out to them and say something nice to them and let them know that they are not alone and that they are loved and so cared for, Nova said in a Facebook post. So I was happy to give that moment for everyone. Y'all definitely restored her faith in humanity, end quote. Our next article is After Public Outcry, Coralville Council Censures Mayor by Liam Hallowith, Iowa City Press Citizen. And then there is a picture, it looks to be at a council meeting, and there's a sign being held up saying, Resign, no path forward with a liar. And it's captioned, Mayor Lori Goodrich takes her place at the Diaz as a constituent holds a sign calling for her resignation August 25th, 2026, during a Coralville City Council meeting in Coralville. The
Coralville City Council voted unanimously to censure Mayor Lori Goodrich due to her public outcry after she removed public comment from a recent meeting and lashed out at residents in July. During the August 25th council meeting, councilors formally censured Goodrich for her conduct but fell short of calling for her resignation despite many community members demanding so during public comment. Council member Hai Hyun discussed the events and actions that prompted the censure and emphasized how the city council has a responsibility to protect rights of residents to participate in their local government. Quote, criticism of government and public official lie at the core of speech protected by the First Amendment, Hyun said. And residents are entitled to express their view forcefully, subject only to lawful viewpoint neutrals, rules governing time, order, and genuine disruption, end quote. While council member Rich Volazang supported the censure, he's also reminding the community that government officials are also human. Quote, Lori is a good human. She had many years of public service in this community, Volazang said. She's a good person, but everyone makes mistakes, end quote. What is a censure? A censure is essentially a formality and holds no legal consequences beyond a formal disapproval of a government official's conduct. Most legislative bodies have the ability to censure one of their members or another member of government. Goodrich removed public comment from August 11th meeting agenda. Goodrich unilaterally decided to remove public comment from the agenda for the August 11th council meeting for, quote, the good of all. According to an email posted on a blog written by local residents, council members have since stated that Goodrich did not consult them before removing the item from the agenda. The agenda was originally published on August 6th and included no community comment period that has traditionally been included at the beginning of every Coralville City Council meeting. Iowa law does not require public legislative bodies to hold public comment and allows them to place content-neutral restrictions, such as reasonable time limits. Removing the public comment ignited concerns from Coralville community members, saying it violated the First Amendment. They accused the mayor of responding to a verbal altercation she had with Coralville residents following the July 28th meeting. The agenda was amended on August 10th to add back the community comment period. Mayor lashed out during verbal altercation following July meeting. Following a July 28th Coralville City Council meeting, Goodrich approached two Coralville residents that had attended and criticized a 3% pay increase for City Administrator Kelly Hayworth. The resident's audio recording captured the exchange and was posted on a blog run by one of the residents. Coralville residents Tara McGovern and Justin Comer were among many community members who criticized the pay bump after the city paused cost of living increases for part-time employees. Goodrich approached the two residents while in the council meeting and said the two were just being cruel. She later asked them to be sure to be kind during public comment. She also called them naughty kids. Goodrich also tried to take McGovern's phone according to the audio recording. Goodrich, quote, I take full responsibility for my actions, unquote. Goodrich read a formal apology Tuesday before the council considered a motion to censure her after public comment. Goodrich said she believes freedom of speech is a fundamental right and that she interfered with that right when she approached several Coralville residents following a city council meeting and scolded them. Quote, I take full responsibility for my actions and I accept the council's response. I've learned from this experience and I will not make this mistake again. This report was syndicated from USA Today Network via Reuters Connect. Our next article is Resignation Sparks Public Criticism of Iowa City School Board by Jessica Risch, Iowa City Press Citizen. And there's a picture of a woman with her hands up speaking into a microphone, looks to be at a meeting, and it says, Director Jane Finch speaks March 3rd, 2026 during a special board meeting of the Iowa City Community School District in Iowa City. Community members used the Iowa City Community School District's public comment period Tuesday night to criticize the school board's conduct that ultimately led to the sudden resignation of board director Jane Finch.
Finch cited a toxic environment and division over the district's financial recovery as reasons for her departure in a letter of resignation on August 21st. ICSD's financial troubles emerged in January after the board was asked to retroactively approve a $10 million interfund loan to pay salaries, which outpaced the district's projections. The ICCSD responded by securing emergency loans and implementing $7.5 million in spending cuts. Finch's resignation following a contentious board retreat with the Iowa Association of School Boards on August 19th was a central theme for public comments on Tuesday. They spotlighted the appointment process and the ongoing financial crisis as key tests of whether the district can regain public trust. Community members urged district leaders to take greater accountability when pursuing a replacement. Under Iowa law, ICCSD must publish notice of its intent to appoint a replacement for Finch within 30 days of the vacancy. After the public notice is published, residents have 14 days to file a petition to request a special election. A special election cannot be held between October 6th and November 24th due to the November 3rd general election. Public says filling school board seat will test leadership. Angie Rogers, an Iowa City West High School graduate, whose children also graduated from the district, said Tuesday that she appreciated the district's acknowledgement that the board retreats did not reflect the standards for board conduct, but noted that work needs to be done to rebuild public trust. Quote, do not simply select someone for alignment or a predictable vote. Ask yourselves what skills are missing from this board, Rogers said while addressing the school board. This board needs to demonstrate leadership, professionalism, accountability, and integrity that this community, our students and staff, have every right to demand, end quote. Erica Peterson, a parent of four children at Shimmick Elementary, told the board that apologizing is the easy part. He said they face a larger challenge, restoring community trust and appointing a successor. Well, if I had a magic wand, I'd ask you to apologize to Jane and reappoint her if she was willing, because her shoes are going to be really hard to fill. Finch asked the hard and necessary questions, and she voiced the concerns of the community, Peterson said. Well, while the community could force an election to get a new board member, it would be better if the board could prove it's up to the task and appoint someone that's not just another vote for majority opinion, end quote. The board voted 6-1 Tuesday to move forward with an appointment to fill the vacant seat. A special election would cost the district $70,000. You are listening to the Council Buffs Daily Nonpareil on IRIS, the Iowa Radio Reading Information Service for the Blind and Print Disabled. All material heard on IRIS is intended solely for the use of the blind and print disabled. I'm your reader, Kellen. If you have any comments on this or any IRIS program, give us a call at 515-243-6833. That's 515-243-6833. And now we'll return to today's obituaries. Glenn Du Bois, March 8, 1948 to August 23, 2026. Glenn Robert Du Bois, age 78, of Council Bluffs, Iowa, passed away on August 23, 2026. Born on March 8, 1948 to the late Leland and Louise Du Bois in Geneva, Nebraska. Survivors are his wife Dolores, daughter Amy and Josh Sterling, sons Eric and Romney Du Bois, Brian and Laura Du Bois, and six grandchildren. There will be visitation from 5 to 8 p.m. with Rosary at 5 p.m. at Hoy Kinolsky Funeral Home, 1221 North 16th Street, Council Bluffs, Iowa, on Friday, September 4th, 2026. Services will be at 11 a.m. on Saturday, September 5th, at St. Patrick Catholic Church, 4 Valley View Drive, Council Bluffs, Iowa, with a luncheon immediately following. Robin Caddy, 1972 to 2026. Robin passed away Monday, August 24th, 2026, at the age of 53. Robin was a registered nurse since 2002. She is survived by her son Chris Stewart, mother Susan Smith, sisters Jenny Daly, Christy Pickard,
Rita Smith, and brothers Jay Caddy, Raymond Smith, and Brett Kincaid. Preceded in death by her father, Max Caddy, and sister, Mindy Kincaid. Celebration of Life, September 13th, American Legion Hall, Glenwood, 2-5. I'm now going to be reading from the football page. Our first article is, how did freshman quarterback Bezinger land at Iowa, and why is he turning heads? By Ethan Petrick, Iowa Hawkeyes beat reporter. And there is a picture of a young man wearing a jersey and a blue helmet holding a football, and it says, Iowa's Tradon Bezinger participates in a quarterback drill during the Hawkeyes Kids Day Open practice at Kinnick Stadium in Iowa City on Saturday, August 15th. If the 41-3 beatdown had not already convinced him, then maybe the testimonial from Green Bay Packers head coach Matt LaFleur would. Shortly before decommitting from Boise State, Tradon Bezinger visited Iowa City to watch the Hawkeyes take on the Golden Gophers. The four-star quarterback got a front-row seat as Iowa earned its

high level person like that and knows so much about football. It was like, wow, he's right, end quote. Dessinger committed to Iowa 2 weeks later. Since he arrived on campus for his freshman season last month, Dessinger said he's focused on learning the ins and outs of Lester's offense. It's definitely hard, Dessinger said, but that just means like extra hours and stuff like that. Especially during fall camp, I don't think I've ever learned more in my life from an 8 day span. It's been fun, it's definitely hard, it's challenging. Even with the added degree of difficulty of playing in an NFL style offense, Dessinger found ways to stand out during his first week of practices. Earlier this month, Iowa quarterbacks coach Billy Van Merkt praised Dessinger's approach. Quote, from an ability standpoint, he's a natural, Van Merkt said. Every day, there's one or two throws where you're like, man, that just looks really easy for him. The other thing with him is his eagerness to learn. He wants to be the best player he can be right now. Some young guys are kind of sit back and kind of look around and try to figure it all out. He's all in right now. He's trying to be the best he can, end quote. His approach also earned plaudits from head coach Kirk Ferentz. Well, good football mentality. He's really serious, good learner, Ferentz said. When the pressure is not on, he's pretty good out there. It looks pretty good. I say that just when guys are flying by his face and all that, but that's all part of the process. This is just invaluable time with him. His approach has been really good. He's really curious and anxious to learn more, eager to learn more. It's all good, all positive, end quote. According to Dessinger, his ability to turn heads immediately with his tenacious approach stems from confidence. He gained confidence while completing 76% of his passes for 4,313 yards and 53 touchdowns with four interceptions at Davis High School in Kaysville, Utah. It's just confidence at the end of the day, Dessinger said. It's just trusting, know what you've done since you were a young kid. It's the game you love, just go out there, show that you can do and have fun with it at the same time. The next article is The Pillars of Iowa State Football That Have Withstood Change by Ben Hutchins, Iowa State Cyclones beat reporter. Iowa State linebacker Carson Willick didn't enter the transfer portal. The transfer portal kind of came to him. Quote, I kind of like to say I hit the transfer portal without hitting the transfer portal, so it's been a really good opportunity and something I've cherished so far, Willick said. 82 of the 126 players on ISU's 2026 football roster are newcomers. The differences between the 2025 and 2026 Cyclones are vast. There's a new head coach, Jimmy Rogers. New offensive and defensive coordinators in Tyler Rohl and Jess Bobbitt. Jalen Raynor is one of college football's most experienced players, but is new to ISU. Kicker Kyle Conradri is the only returning full-time starter from a year ago. Understated in the national discussion of ISU's season are the pillars of the program that withstood the change. Conradri, Willick, running back Aiden Flora, a defensive tackle Zaymer Hawk, and safety Drew Scherzes are expected to have prominent roles on the team this season. Although so much is new, there are some bigger picture things that haven't changed from last season. It's still a player-led group, Willick says. Quote, it starts with the players, and that's kind of the same mentality Coach Campbell has had last year, Willick said. Player-led programs are the best teams. It's just been huge because the older guys and the guys that stuck around embodied that already. So being able to use that same mentality with the new stuff has been huge. Tradition is what ma oh, end quote. Tradition is what makes college football special, and Rogers is embracing ISU's tradition. The team will vote on the winners of the Nick Bassett Perseverance Award, which linebacker Caleb Bacon and tight end Tyler Moore earned last season. ISU will also remember former assistant coach Curtis Braid's legacy by designating the number 58 jersey as a Cyclone tradition. Rogers has also taught his team about the legacy of Drac Trice, the first African American athlete at ISU whose name is on the stadium. Quote, I think a lot of this history here has made this place what it is, Rogers said. And so to show gratitude to that, I think that it's important to highlight those things, end quote. Ben Hutchins is an Iowa State University beat writer for the Lee Enterprisers Network. Our next article is Smith, Get Me the Ball
wide receiver breaks down new

Ohio State Buckeyes offense. And there is a picture of a man in a red uniform of a football helmet catching a football. And it says, Ohio State wide receiver Jeremiah Smith catches a pass during the first practice of the Buckeyes training camp on August 6th at the Woody Hayes Athletic Center in Columbus, Ohio. This is by Adam Kearns. Ohio State enters the 2026 season as the number one team in the nation and one of the favorites to win the national championship. They have one of the best quarterbacks in the land, with Julian Sion and arguably the single best player in all of college football, wide receiver Jeremiah Smith. The biggest question, though, how will that QB and wide receiver duo operate with a new offensive coordinator? After Brian Hartline left to take over as the head coach at USF, former NFL coach Arthur Smith comes back to the college level to take over the Buckeyes' attack. While his NFL career had its ups and downs, there is a hope that he can find his footing once again in Columbus. According to Smith, when asked how the new offense would look under the new offensive coordinator, it's pretty simple. Quote, get me the ball. At 6'3", 225 pounds, that's a pretty simple concept. Since coming in as a true freshman, Smith has been regarded as the best receiver in the nation and has hauled in 163 catches for 2,558 yards and 27 touchdowns in that time. Obviously, a coordinator who didn't make it a point to get this guy the ball early and often would likely not be in the coordinator position for long. SEC allowing NFL players to return. After stating regulations and potential consequences over the last week, the SEC has seemingly backed down from its stance on professional athletes signing with the league's programs. According to the reports, the SEC has told attorneys, including those representing players in Louisiana, that it will comply with court orders allowing former pros to return to the collegiate ranks for an extra year of eligibility. This chaos stems from a Colorado judge's ruling granting athletes from the 2022-23 academic year an additional season. LSU and head coach Lane Kiffin started this by trying to bring in Daquan Wright and Xavier Harris, both former Ole Miss players who have competed in the NFL preseason. Now we're going to be reading Middle East news. The next article is U.S. sanctions weighing on Iran's economy, but Tehran vows to hold out, maintain control of Hormuz, by Iman Abu-Sira, Yasmin Ghania, and Ahmed Tolba. Iranian leaders are acknowledging the economic toll of war with the United States, with the Supreme Leader urging the government to address the hardship and the president saying foreign trade has shrunk by a third due to the American sanctions and blockade. Yet, Tehran signaled no retreat Saturday, vowing to withstand U.S. pressure, pursue diplomacy, and maintain what it had the control over, the Strait of Hormuz, the waterway giving Iran leverage, though its ability to disrupt global energy markets. The government said in a statement Saturday on state media that addressing economic pressures caused by sanctions and war was a central focus, including curbing inflation, managing markets, creating jobs, directing investment toward domestic production, and reducing dependence on the dollar. 6 months after the U.S. and Israel launched the war, negotiations are at an impasse, and President Donald Trump's administration has stepped up efforts to punish Iran financially with what it has billed as an economic D-Day. Washington has warned countries to cut business ties with Iran or face secondary sanctions through the Treasury Department, stop short of imposing penalties against major Iranian trade partners such as China and India, which could have repercussions for the U.S. and global economies. The Treasury imposed sanctions on Egypt's Bank Misr for doing business with Tehran, proposing a rule that would cut off the bank's branches in the United
Arab Emirates from dollar transactions. Egypt's central bank said it and the foreign ministry were in contact with U.S. officials concerning the matter, adding the measure was limited to Bank Misr UAE's U.S. dollar transactions with correspondent banks only. Bank Misr said Saturday it was reviewing the U.S. Treasury notice, adding that its branch in the UAE continued to provide banking services to its customers. The U.S. also issued sanctions targeting an entity based in Hong Kong and a person linked to Iran's Bank Meli, according to notice on the Treasury website. The sanctions drive compounds the toll of the war on Iran's economy, where annual inflation hit 66% last month. Supreme Leader Ayatollah Mojtaba Khamenei, who has not been seen publicly since he was injured in the initial February 28th attack that killed his father, former Supreme Leader Ayatollah Ali Khamenei, called on the government to tackle the economic hardship. Quote, "There is need to seriously address the chain of economic and livelihood changes, such as inflation, unemployment, management of prices, and the market of goods and services," Mojtaba said in a written statement. President Masoud Pezeshkian told state media that Iranian exports and imports declined nearly 35% because of U.S. sanctions and a naval blockade of Iranian ports. But he said Iran was able to sell about 90 million barrels of oil during the short-lived memorandum of understanding that the U.S. and Iran signed in June when Washington permitted Iranian oil sales. Later on Saturday, Ejikan called on the state TV for a revival of the interim deal, which was signed June 17th, but quickly unraveled amid disagreements over what had been agreed to, especially on the status of the Strait of Hormuz. Quote, "We can solve our problems and gain privileges with a memorandum of understanding," unquote, he said, of a document that offered Iran, among other things, immediate relief from U.S. sanctions and the release of its frozen assets. With the U.S. focused on its economic pressure campaign, others have sought to revive diplomatic efforts to end the war. Qatari Prime Minister Sheikh Mohammed bin Abdul Rahman Al Thani met with Iranian leaders in Tehran on Thursday. He said he had stressed during the meeting the importance of returning to the pre-war status of open shipping through the Strait of Hormuz. Iranian Foreign Minister Abbas Araghchi on Friday described the talks with Al Thani as creative. In Saturday's statement, Iran said diplomacy and defense were, quote, "two complementary, coordinated, and inseparable wings, unquote, for protecting the country's national interest, security, and territorial integrity. It said it would pursue both tracks in a balanced manner. Qatar, a U.S. ally and Gulf neighbor to Iran and Pakistan, helped broker the June Memorandum of Understanding. Before the war, the Strait of Hormuz carried 20% of the world's oil and liquefied natural gas. U.S. military commanders say American forces have cleared sea mines from the strait that had been laid months ago by Iran's Islamic Revolutionary Guard Corps. Trump has repeatedly said the strait is open, but the Revolutionary Guard's Navy said in a statement that such claims are, quote, "an obvious lie," unquote, reiterating that the waterway remained closed to ships without Iranian permission. Now I'm going to be reading from Nation in the World. Our first article is Deal to Boost U.S. Reserve. Oil agreement will last 25 years, increase crude output, Rodriguez says. President Donald Trump said Sunday that oil from a recently struck deal with Venezuela will be used to replenish the Strategic Petroleum Reserve, which it was drawn down sharply in recent years to respond to global supply disruptions and high fuel prices. Trump said in a social media post that, quote, "topping out," unquote, process will begin shortly, describing that the Venezuelan oil as a gift from Venezuela to the people of the United States. It is unclear how quickly the Venezuela deal could provide oil for the reserve or deliver near-term benefit to U.S. motorists.
The agreement Trump announced Friday is aimed at reviving Venezuela's battered oil industry, but it will require significant investment and infrastructure work before production can rise substantially. As of August 21st, the reserve held about 290 million barrels near a 44-year low after the United States drew down its stockpile under both the Biden and Trump administrations in response to global supply disruptions, including Russia's invasion of Ukraine and the conflict with Iran. Venezuelan Interim President Delcy Rodriguez said Saturday the energy agreement with the U.S. would remain in force for 25 years, target an increase in crude output to 1.5 million barrels per day, and preserve the country's sovereignty over its natural resources. Rodriguez hailed the accord in a late-night address as a historic deal that would help revive the economy and boost government revenue, saying it would help shape the country's future. Quote, "This 25-year bilateral project envisages the development of 17 strategic oil fields with a production target of more than 1.5 million barrels per day," Rodriguez said on state broadcaster VTV. Quote, "That figure relates solely to the bilateral agreement between Venezuela and the United States," end quote. She added that the agreement's target of 1.5 million BPD was only an initial goal, and the broader plan also included the development of 8 greenfield oil blocks as part of a wider expansion of the country's energy sector. Trump provided few details on the agreement, saying Friday that the U.S. secured majority control of more than 65 million barrels of Venezuela's proven oil reserves through a partnership with private business. Venezuela has the world's largest proven oil reserves, but it produces only about 1.25 million BPD, far below its potential after years of underinvestment, mismanagement, and sanctions. Rodriguez said the deal could generate about $209 billion in revenue for the Venezuelan state based on a benchmark oil price of $65 per barrel, though she acknowledged crude prices could fluctuate. She said about $19 from each barrel produced and sold under the arrangement would flow directly to Venezuela. She said the country retained ownership of and sovereignty over its natural resources. Venezuelan officials are preparing to sign agreements this week, granting new oil exploration and production rights to several companies, including U.S. firms. On Saturday, in Caracas, groups protested against the U.S. presence in Venezuela. The next article is new flagship telescope launched, and there is a picture of a rocket ship taking off in a field, and it says a SpaceX Falcon Heavy rocket lifts off Sunday carrying NASA's Nancy Grace Roman Space Telescope at the Kennedy Space Center in Cape Canaveral, Florida. Nancy Grace Roman Observatory to probe universe's enigmas, and this is by Joey Rillette and Will Dunham. NASA's new flagship astronomical observatory was launched into space Sunday from Florida on a mission to probe some of the biggest mysteries in astrophysics and cosmology. The Nancy Grace Roman Space Telescope, about a $4 billion project, was carried aloft from NASA's Kennedy Space Center aboard SpaceX Falcon Heavy rocket just after sunrise. The telescope, which will park itself beyond the moon, is designed to investigate cosmic enigmas such as dark energy and dark matter while testing gravity at vast scales and searching for exoplanets, as planets beyond our solar system are called. Sunday's launch marked an endpoint for the engineers, but it's a starting point for the scientists, said Julie McEnery, Roman Telescope Senior Project Scientist, which she told the reporters at post-launch news conference. Roman will travel through space toward an orbital location called Lagrange Point 2, about 1 million miles from Earth. Its mission is unplanned for 5 years, though the mission is planned for 5 years, though the U.S. Space Agency said the telescope may have enough fuel for 5 additional years.
Mission scientists will spend the next 90 days commissioning the spacecraft and preparing the observatory for its science operations, and is expected to beam back its first high-resolution images before the winter holidays, Roman Telescope Project Manager Jackie Townsend told reporters. The observatory originally was designed for a spy satellite program under the National Reconnaissance Office, part of the U.S. intelligence community that manages the most powerful American spy satellites. That program was over budget and terminated, and the NRO in 2012 donated it to NASA, which repurposed it for cosmic exploration. Quote, I have no doubt that Roman will become a household name alongside those great instruments of discovery, unquote, NASA Administrator Jared Isaacman told reporters. Roman will build on the capabilities of other orbiting observatories, such as the James Webb Space Telescope launched in 2021 and the Hubble Space Telescope launched in 1990. Quote, it'll be as if Hubble and James Webb kind of peered through a keyhole at the universe while Nancy Grace Roman will kick the door down, unquote, Nicola Fox, chief of NASA's Science Mission Directorate, told reporters Saturday. Webb provided a new understanding of the early history of the universe, finding, among other things, that primordial galaxies formed sooner and were bigger than previously known. Webb can look across vast distances and back into deep time because of the time it takes light to travel. Roman instead is able to take panoramic views. NASA likens Roman's to a camera's wide-angle lens and Webb to a zoom lens. Roman will help in the understanding of two mysterious cosmic components, dark energy and dark matter, by creating the most comprehensive 3D map of the universe to date. Its main survey, which will take more than a year to complete, will cover more than 2 billion galaxies. During President Donald Trump's first and second terms, his administration tried to reduce or eliminate funding for Roman, but Congress preserved it. Roman's launch came 9 months ahead of schedule, according to NASA. And last, I'll be reading a little excerpt from The Digest. Death toll rises in Nepal, China, rescuers search. Rescuers in Nepal and China raced Sunday to find thousands of missing people after a glacier collapse unleashed a catastrophic mudslide across the Himalayas as they faced challenging weather conditions and rising water levels. Authorities said the death toll rose to almost 800 Sunday, with more than 3,000 people missing on both sides of the Nepal-China border after a torrent of ice, rock, mud, and debris swept through mountain valleys and rivers on Wednesday, causing widespread devastation. Nepal began mass burials of hundreds of unidentified victims whose bodies started to decompose. Rescuers' operations were suspended several times because of bad weather and concerns that a lake formed by the disaster could trigger fresh flooding. CCTV reported that the lake largely drained by Saturday evening. However, drones detected a landslide late Saturday downstream of the lake that formed a new dam and pool of water. And so that brings us to the end of today's reading of the Council Buffs Daily Nonpareil. I'm your reader, Callan. Thanks for sharing your time with IRIS, the Iowa Radio Reading Information Service, for the

0: Hey, Dad, your prescription will be ready in just a minute. Hey, Dad, your laundry will be ready in just a minute. Dad, your lunch will be ready in just a minute.
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0: Hello, it's Monday, August 31st, and time for the Des Moines Register. I don't know about you, but it feels like this summer went awfully fast. All material heard on IRIS is intended solely for the use of Iowans with a print disability. My name is Twyla Glenn, and my partner at the microphone for the next 90 minutes is Connie Isaacson. 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Now let's take a look at the weather and headlines from today's Des Moines Register. Well, according to AccuWeather, it's going to be humid today with a thunderstorm or two around the state. Winds southwest 7 to 14 miles per hour. Looking a little more closely at the forecast for central Iowa, today hot and humid with a stray thunderstorm. Winds southwest 7 to 14 miles per hour. A stray thunderstorm Monday night. High today 91, low 73. Tomorrow, on Tuesday, it will be toasty, high of 97 with a low of 73. On Wednesday, it will be downright hot with a high of 95 and a low of 71. And then on Thursday, a strong thunderstorm in the morning with the high of 94 and a low of 72. Tracking precipitation in the 24-hour total that ended 4 p.m. Saturday, we had 15 one-hundredths of an inch. Our month-to-date is 5.83 inches against a normal of 3.90 inches. Our year-to-date has seen 32.8 inches. No, I'm sorry, that's 32.08 inches against a normal of 26.83 inches. And last year on this date, we'd had 28.51 inches of precipitation. Sunrise today was at 6:40 a.m. Sunset tonight, 7:50 p.m. Turning now to the front page of the Register, here are the headlines. The lead story reads, New Study Calculates the Cost of Tariffs in Iowa. The Iowa Attorney General sues the state of California on a media merger. And the third headline on the front page reads, Prairie Meadows Readies for Top-to-Bottom Renovation. That's a story from the Reader's Watchdog, Lee Rude. Now here with the first story is Connie.
1: New study calculates the cost of tariffs in Iowa, state bearing an outsized load of the United States financial burden. There are two photos with this article. One is a large photo, and it shows the business Chocolatery Stom. It would make you hungry because it's filled with beautiful chocolates. It reads, customers browse items at Chocolatery Stom in Des Moines. The business couldn't afford the extra cost from tariffs imposed on Canadian exports by President Donald Trump. And here's the story. Ton and David Stom had grand plans for how they wanted to celebrate the 30th anniversary of their Chocolatery Stom business in the coming year. Then came President Donald Trump's tariffs. The owners of the European chocolate shops, with locations across Iowa and the Midwest, wanted to mark the milestone with decorative chocolate tins that would populate the shelves around Christmas time. The Stoms planned to source the material for the tins from a steel manufacturer in Canada, then have them shipped to the U.S. The process was running smoothly until July 20th, David Stom said, when Trump levied an additional 50% tariff on certain Canadian exports over its, quote, discriminatory treatment of American goods. That has scrapped my plans, said David Stom, who couldn't afford the extra cost. Now I have to start all over with a new vendor, a new manufacturer. I'm not going to have it for Christmas. The Stoms aren't the only ones struggling with inflated costs of doing business in Iowa. A new study shows that Iowans have been bearing an outsized load of the nation's financial burden since Trump implemented new tariffs in early 2025. The study, conducted by Robert Anthony Bruno, the director of the Labor Education Program at the University of Illinois Urbana-Champaign, and Frank Manzo, an economist at the Midwest Economic Policy Institute, found that Iowa and other Midwest states have been disproportionately hurt by the Trump tariffs. In addition to Iowa, the study examined costs in Illinois, Indiana, Michigan, Minnesota, and Wisconsin. Across the Midwest, the new tariffs increased costs by an average of $2,000 for more than 18 million households, the study found. In Iowa, the number is closer to $600 per household. Lower-income families are feeling more of a pinch from the tariffs, the study found. As a share of total income, the cost of tariffs from higher-priced goods was 3 times higher for the poorest 10% of households, compared with the richest 10% across all six Midwest states, the study found. In Iowa, the top 10% of earners, those earning at least $182,000 annually, are paying $797 more on average than they were a year ago. But their burden was the smallest in the region, accounting for just 0.5% of their income. The bottom 10% of earners in Iowa, conversely, saw their costs rise much less, about $184 more on average than last year. However, that ate up 1.2% of their income, nearly 3 times more than the state's highest wage earners. Although tariffs may not be costing Iowa families as much as in other states, the impact is still significant, the study's authors say. Manzo said Iowa may have actually suffered the biggest blow of all. The new tariffs reduced agricultural growth in the Midwest's gross domestic product by 0.51%, compared with an estimated 0.41% reduction in GDP growth across the United States. Iowa suffered the largest reduction in agricultural GDP growth among the six Midwest states, 0.79%, or about $2.1 billion. The study found the cost of tariffs mostly manifested as lost income for farmers rather than higher costs for households or job reductions in manufacturing. Iowa produces a lot. But even if a product is domestic, that doesn't mean it is exempt from rising costs, the study indicates. Higher costs for imported manufacturing materials have taken their toll on manufacturing plants. An estimated 2,700 manufacturing workers in Iowa have lost their jobs so far, including nearly 600 Whirlpool employees between July 2025 and March 2026, the study showed. Food grown on Iowa's farms used to be consumed around the world, but now foreign markets are buying less, study authors said. Agricultural exports from the United States have declined by $7 billion since 2025. And as a state where these factors make up a considerably higher percentage of the GDP than the national average, Iowa is shouldering much of that loss on its own. The impact on small businesses also has been severe. So many small businesses find that they're working on the margins, and now they can't, Bruno said. Those folks have to pull back, maybe simply go out of business, and that creates a hole in the marketplace. Tariff costs for Midwest businesses tripled in 2025. Small, independently owned businesses were hit the hardest. Across the Midwest, small business importers paid an average of $709,000 more in Michigan, $586,000 more in Indiana, $449,000 more in Illinois, $272,000 more in Wisconsin, $197,000 more in Iowa, and $182,000 more in Minnesota, causing them to raise prices, halt hiring, and scale back expansion plans. In addition to their tin troubles, the Stoms are also dealing with rising cocoa costs. Tan Stom said that as of August 2026, the business is shelling out well over 100% more for ingredients than it was just a year and a half ago. Any hope of a profit has been quashed, David Stom said, but despite inflation, the Stoms are doing their best to shield their customers from higher prices. Thank goodness we run a business that's very tight, very frugal, Tan Stom said. I mean, we're very, very Dutch. We're frugal in every aspect you can imagine. We were able to survive it by personally subsidizing some of it, but it was rough, and I would really like some of that money back. The cheese shop in Des Moines shops at Roosevelt has not fared so well. Owner C.J. Bienert said that even though over 50% of their inventory is produced domestically, they are still staring down those higher costs. So are their customers. It's a scary time for an independent business, Bienert said. Everything is more expensive, and the restaurant and food community was really hit the hardest. At least that's what we're seeing here locally, and I think also across the nation. Bienert and his wife Carrie also own the Cheese Bar on Ingersoll Avenue. They are keeping both businesses afloat, but Bienert says keeping the books has become a full-time job on its own, telling the Register that they are spending roughly 30 additional hours a week in order to keep up with the changing markets. We used to do work on pricing maybe once a quarter, if that, Bienert said. Now it's every other week. Some of our producers haven't changed their price for years and years and years, so we just never really worried about it. But now it's become a whole other business for us, really. From little things like forks and napkins to big things like 300-pound wheels of imported Emmentaler's Swiss cheese, everything the Bienerts need to run their businesses only seems to get more and more expensive as time goes on. The silver lining, I'd say, to a lot of the tariffs is that we make really, really delicious, delicious food here in the United States, now more than ever, Bienert said. And I think those products need our help now more than ever. We've always been over 50% American artisan, and so that's been something that's really helped us. Although the Bienerts have been able to take something good away from the continuously compounding bad, the Stoms are struggling. Despite keeping their costs low, customers just aren't coming in. If your customer has to choose between buying gas and eggs, putting food on their table, or chocolate, what are you going to pick? David Stom said. If I were them, I would know what my answer is, and my answer is, I'm going to feed my kids. Between increased costs and less in-store traffic, the Stoms are feeling the full effect of tariffs, not only on their business, but in their personal lives as well. As we went into Christmas last year, we took money out of our IRAs and our retirement accounts to fund the season, David Stom told the Register, and we're still waiting for the tariff refunds to come back.
0: Iowa Attorney General sues California on media merger. Iowa Attorney General Brenna Byrd is asking the U.S. Supreme Court to clear the path for Hollywood giants Paramount Skydance and Warner Brothers Discovery to join forces, inserting Iowa into a politically sensitive antitrust battle. Paramount is seeking to merge with Warner Brothers in a deal worth $110 billion, combining the two major studios, their content libraries, and streaming platforms Paramount Plus and HBO Max. The merger is on hold after 12 states, primarily led by Democrats, including California and New York, filed an antitrust lawsuit in July, claiming the plan would reduce competition in filmmaking, distribution, basic cable channels, and other markets. Now Iowa, joined by Montana, is weighing in. Byrd, a Republican, announced the lawsuit in an August 25 opinion column in the Daily Wire News site, accusing California of trying to be the country's regulator and, again in her words, defying common sense to raise costs around the country. Excuse me. She argued the proposed merger would benefit Iowans by creating a joint movie studio better able to compete with Netflix, Disney, and other major streaming services. She also compared the state intervention to a law that requires pork producers to want to sell their products within California's boundaries to comply with its standards for housing sows. Just like Californians should keep its hands off America's bacon, California needs to understand that it doesn't get to decide what Americans can choose to watch or stream, she wrote. Iowa and Montana are filing their case directly to the U.S. Supreme Court under a constitutional provision that gives the high court jurisdiction over disputes between states. They note that the U.S. Department of Justice, as well as regulators in the European Union and other foreign governments, have cleared the deal and claim the 12 states have, for political reasons, and again in her filing's words, effectively vetoed a transaction that the other 38 and the United States declined to challenge. These harms reach plaintiff states' economies, especially the tens of thousands of employees of Paramount and Warner Brothers, as well as hundreds of millions who watch their movies, shows, and news through a variety of sources, the suit argues. Iowans and Montanans are being deprived of their benefit of the deal that the Department of Justice and their own state attorneys general approved. That's the end of the quote from the Attorney General's suit. The suit against the impending Paramount merger was filed under the Clayton Act, a 1914 law forbidding deals whose effects may, in the words of the Act, be substantially to lessen competition or to tend to create a monopoly. That's the end of the quote from the law. The law creates a right for states to sue to block such mergers, but it says nothing about states having a right for mergers to be completed, and it is not clear whether states have standing to sue to demand that a merger be permitted. It is also unclear how much appetite the Supreme Court will have to take the case. Norm Eisen, an attorney who has publicly worked to oppose the merger, told Variety that a Supreme Court ruling allowing one state to sue over another state's antitrust actions would kick off a tidal wave of litigation. State attorneys general of both parties regularly and constantly litigate antitrust matters in the federal courts, Eisen said. If any state can ask the Supreme Court to intervene in another state's antitrust cases, they would do nothing but litigate antitrust cases up there, he said. California and the other states opposing the merger have described the deal as cronyism to support a political ally of President Donald Trump. Larry Ellison, founder of Oracle, is a major Republican donor and investor in the deal, and his son David is chair and CEO of Paramount. The merger has Trump's support. The president has said he hopes to see new leadership at CNN, owned by Warner Brothers. When David Ellison took control of Paramount in 2025, he installed new leaders at CBS, whose employees perceived as being favorable to Trump. And he reportedly has promised sweeping changes at CNN. Byrd, Iowa's attorney general and a Trump ally, is currently running for re-election against Democrat Nate Willems. Brittany Otsby, Willems' campaign manager, tied the filing to Willems' criticism of what he says is Byrd's failure to aggressively enforce anti-pollution laws. Iowans would be better off if Brenna Byrd devoted this much effort to holding her corporate polluter donors accountable when they release cancer-causing toxins into our air and water, Otsby said in a statement. The Iowa Democratic Party released a similar statement. It said, Brenna Byrd follows the money when deciding what cases to take on, IDP spokesperson Paige Godden said. If you're a powerful GOP mega donor with a business deal on the line, she'll step in and help you out. And if you're able to pour cash into her campaign, she'll ignore it when your corporation releases cancer-causing toxins into the air. That's the end of the quote from the Iowa Democratic Party. The Des Moines Register asked Byrd's office for any precedent for the Supreme Court letting one state block another state's lawsuit and whether any Iowans had contacted her office with complaints about the California-led case. Spokesperson Jen Green, in response, pointed to other regulators and political figures' support for the deal. She said, Iowa Attorney General Byrd is fighting to protect Iowans from higher streaming costs and fewer entertainment choices because California, once again, refuses to stay in their lane, she said. This is Byrd's office said. Federal antitrust enforcers, 60 regulators around the world, and California Governor Gavin Newsom and Los Angeles Mayor Karen Bass all think California's lawsuit is unnecessary at best and harmful at worst. The Constitution and federal statute mandate that state-against-state lawsuits be filed in the U.S. Supreme Court, and that's what she's done. That's the end of the quote from Attorney General Byrd's office.
1: Prairie Meadows readies for top-to-bottom renovation, and this is written by the Reader's Watchdog, Lee Rood. Polk County supervisors are expected to approve a new lease at Prairie Meadows Racetrack and Casino for up to 25 years, paving the way for the 37-year-old county-owned venue's most extensive renovation since it opened. Previous leases expired after 8 years, limiting financing options. The longer lease, 15 years with two possible 5-year extensions, allows leaders of the Altoona Racino to pursue longer-term financing options. The renovation's cost has yet to be determined, but could reach $300 million, racetrack and county officials said. We are trying to look into the future and build something that this community will be proud of for the next 30 years, CEO Brian Orilko told the Des Moines Register. Planning is still in the early stage, but Orilko and Prairie Meadows Board want to focus on the most impactful amenities, including more gaming space, hotel accommodations, entertainment, and dining. If we're going to do this, we're going to do it right, he said. Opened with live racing in 1989, Prairie Meadows is the only non-profit casino and live horse racing track in the country. For decades, it has been a cash cow for its landlord, Polk County. Both the county and Prairie Meadows use a portion of profits from wagering to providing grants, large and small, to Central Iowa organizations. The casino has broken revenue records in recent years, and January to June were the best in its history. But Iowa's gambling market has also become increasingly saturated, and competition for new revenue has been more intense. The renovation plans come as Iowa's 20th state-regulated casino, Cedar Crossing Casino and Entertainment Center, is expected to open in November. At a cost of $275 million, the Cedar Rapids Casino is the most expensive development of its kind in Iowa, including 700 slot machines, 22 table games, and a 1,500-seat entertainment venue, as well as restaurants, an arts and culture center, and a STEM lab. The next most expensive casino development in Iowa was Riverside Casino and Golf Resort near Iowa City, which cost approximately $140 million to build when it opened 20 years ago in 2006. Prairie Meadows, the state's largest and most profitable casino, currently has 1,176 slot machines, 39 table games, and live racing from May through the end of September. Sportsbook gamblers can wager on professional and collegiate sports, and its hotel and events center are often booked up on weekends. Orilko said with better gaming, amenities, and entertainment options, he and the board believe Prairie Meadows can draw more revenue from Iowans visiting the metro. They expect to have a better idea about the renovation design, its cost and financing, toward the end of the year. Prairie Meadows board president Chris Costa said, "We're all rowing in the same direction. The only real roadblock is how quickly we can get this done." Supervisors Chair Matt McCoy said the new lease agreement, expected to be approved August 31st, will be a better deal for taxpayers, while the renovation will help the Racino become an even better attraction in central Iowa. The new lease agreement, which the Prairie Meadows Board of Directors approved August 27th, will also provide the county a more reliable income stream while requiring Prairie Meadows to be responsible for any major maintenance problems or higher property taxes. "It takes the taxpayers off the hook," McCoy said. Prairie Meadows will pay the county $24.12 million for each of the first 5 years, $25.57 million for years 6 through 10, and $27.1 million in years 11 through 15, according to the lease. But the terms can be changed based on a lasting economic downturn or changes in state gaming taxes. McCoy said grant-making with proceeds from wagering is expected to remain the same, although the county may be able to give out more in the years to come as it pays off other debt.
0: And that concludes the stories from the front page of the Register. We'll turn now to the Metro and Iowa section, and we'll begin with this story, which has several photographs associated with it. The headline reads, "Town Rallies Around Girl 7 Who Has a Rare Fatal Disorder." And the largest photograph is a picture of this girl. Her name is Harper Jameson, and she has what's called Sanfilippo syndrome, but according to the caption, she still remains active. She's currently in a clinical trial that's helping her retain her abilities. And this shows her, and it's a very cute picture, it shows her riding a little tricycle, and she does look like she's enjoying it. The other two photographs accompanying the paper are with her parents, one with her father, John Jameson, and one with her mother, Courtney Jameson. And here's the story. This is from the Ames Tribune. On a quiet summer afternoon, 7-year-old Harper Jameson's playfulness filled the living room as she flitted between toys like a hummingbird visiting blossoms, her blonde hair catching the light. Her younger 4-year-old sister, Kiana, moved easily around her, part of the rhythm of the home that keeps Harper surrounded by love. Her parents, John and Courtney Jameson, watched her with the kind of attention that comes from knowing that every moment matters. Harper has Sanfilippo syndrome, a rare, fatal genetic disorder, sometimes called childhood Alzheimer's. It slowly steals skills children once had, causing progressive brain damage and shortening their lives. There is no cure. Yet. But in the rural Story County town of Nevada, a family is determined to make sure people know her name, her story, and the urgent need for awareness. Harper's health journey started at birth. Doctors told her parents she had failed her newborn screening for cystic fibrosis. "We were like, my gosh," John said. "It took 2 months of testing to figure out she didn't have it," he added. The first year brought more hospital stays. Influenza, RSV, adenovirus. At 1 year old, Harper lost sight in her left eye. Doctors feared retinoblastoma, a rare cancer. The only way to know was to remove the eye. "It wasn't the cancer," John said, "but it was the first big thing." At 2.5, Harper was diagnosed with mild to moderate hearing loss and received hearing aids. She was talking, learning, and potty trained. Then she broke her leg, and after the cast came off, she did not regain some of those skills. By late 2022, Harper was limping, falling at preschool, and losing words. On Christmas Eve, Courtney saw a TikTok video of a little girl who looked just like Harper. Same hair, same symptoms, same unexplained illness. We knew in that moment, John said, it was the worst. Sanfilippo syndrome was confirmed in March of 2023. Sanfilippo is caused by a missing enzyme that prevents the body from breaking down cellular waste. The buildup causes brain damage. Children often develop normally until age 3 or 4 and then begin to regress. For months, the family pursued clinical trials, first in Iowa City, then in Minnesota. Twice, Harper was screened. The Jamesons' hopes soared. Twice, she did not make it in. Hopes crashed. It was like getting diagnosed all over again, Courtney said. Then last fall, Minnesota opened one more spot, and Harper got in. Every other week, Courtney drives her to Minneapolis for infusions delivered through a port in her skull. They do not receive trial data, but they see changes. She used to fall all the time, Courtney said. Now she hardly ever does. Now Harper walks downstairs instead of sliding. She sits on the couch with a blanket and watches TV, something she could not do before. She plays with toys again, lifting the lid of her toy chest and spreading them out across the floor. One morning I came out and saw toys everywhere, John said. I thought, why is it such a mess? Then I realized she hadn't done that in months. I was so happy to have a mess, he said. Her speech is still limited, but sometimes Harper sings the first lines of Old MacDonald, a sound her parents treasure. I hope she never loses her voice, John said. Just hearing her, it does something for me. When the Register's annual Great Bicycle Ride across Iowa announced its 2026 route through Nevada, John saw an opportunity. I thought potentially 30,000 people are going to ride through Iowa, he said. They have to learn about Sanfilippo. He designed a series of signs, large, colorful, each one telling a piece of Harper's story. They lined the route from Gilbert to Nevada, beginning with simple yard signs and ending with 9 oversized boards that shared her health journey, diagnosis, and the meaning of Sanfilippo syndrome. Cyclists slowed down to read. Some stopped to talk. Others carried the message forward. It worked way better than I thought, John said. People said it was the best marketing they had seen on Ragbri. One cyclist approached Courtney during the ride. His daughter died from Sanfilippo. A nurse recognized Harper's condition from her work in North Carolina. A University of Iowa doctor talked to Stop about the clinical trials. It was powerful, Courtney said, just knowing people were seeing her. This spring, John traveled to Washington, D.C. with 60 other families to advocate for a treatment the FDA has acknowledged as safe and effective, but still has not approved. He stood outside the FDA building wearing a sweatshirt that read, "Failure, Delay, Abandoned." It felt good, he said. We're doing something. He met with congressional staff, shared Harper's story, and urged lawmakers to push for answers. Some opened investigations. The treatment is up for review again this fall. Nevada has rallied around Harper, from fundraisings to a Harper's Cup soccer tournament to neighbors placing signs in their yards. The family's Facebook page, Hope for Harper Annabelle, continues to share updates and education. We just want awareness, John said. If someone sees her picture and remembers her name, maybe next time they'll look into Sanfilippo. Maybe they'll tell someone else. He paused, watching Harper play in the living room. This feels like something we can do for her, he said. It's not nothing.
1: Law changes teacher salary funding. Charters can access supplemental money. A new law that Governor Kim Reynolds signed in May is ringing in significant changes for Iowa's public charter school system, including a change to the way their teachers get paid. Among the new legislation that came out of the Iowa State Capitol during the 2026 session was House File 2754. The law was signed by Governor Kim Reynolds on May 12th. House File 2754 lets charter schools access the teacher salary supplement that in 2024 helped meet a required minimum teacher pay of $50,000 for those in the first 12 years of teaching and $62,000 thereafter. Once minimum pay requirements are met, schools can use any additional funds to give educators raises where they see fit. The new law is an expansion of school choice, which Republicans have championed in recent years. They argue that parents should be able to send their children where they wish. Iowa Democrats have largely opposed the new law, saying it takes away from public schools. Mike Hugoleth, the executive director of the Iowa Coalition for Public Charter Schools, sees it as a fairness issue. "I don't think the government should treat one public school different than another public school," he said. "They should be treated equally for the purposes of funding. Parents pay the same taxes whether their kids go to a public charter or a traditional public district school." Hugoleth also said that traditionally when charter schools expand, they look to hire from within the surrounding school districts. "We're not creating teachers out of thin air, right? When Cedar Rapids Prep went to hire the teachers for ninth grade, where do you think they came from?" "They came from Cedar Rapids Community School District," Hugoleth said. "Yes, there is an impact on the traditional public schools because they don't receive that money, but they don't have the cost either. The teacher left." Margaret Buckton, a lobbyist for the Urban Education Network and the Rural School Advocates of Iowa, believes there is a way to fix school funding and provide Iowa's children with the best possible education, but redistributing funds is not the way to do it. "There are some places where trying something new might be the way that you can balance the budget and meet the needs of students, and that's the thought, that charter schools are going to guarantee innovation," Buckton said. "But many of the charter schools that we're seeing around the country, and some in Iowa, are just doing things on a different scale." Buckton says that due to this redistribution of teacher salary supplement funds, some public schools around the state may now be unable to meet their teacher salary minimums. This would mean letting teachers go. "Public schools would have to cut programs for teachers in order to make up the difference," Buckton said. "How do you get all the resources for the kids that have the greatest needs in the public schools?

0: Third, the University of Northern Iowa will now be able to authorize new charter schools in Iowa. Previously, only the Iowa Department of Education could okay a new charter school. Four, the law allows homeschool families to charge tuition and fees for their services. Five, it removes the cap in current law that prevents homeschool providers from teaching more than four unrelated kids. And finally, Iowa Public Employees Retirement System, known as IPERS, will now cover charter school employees.
1: Mom gets 2 years in the death of her son, age three. The Bondurant mother, who pleaded guilty to involuntary manslaughter in the death of her three-year-old son, was sentenced to 2 years in prison. Tiffany Huff Holmes, aged 42, surrendered to the Polk County Jail in December after her son was found unresponsive in the garage of their Bondurant home last June. She was initially charged with child endangerment resulting in death and pleaded not guilty, but later pleaded guilty to involuntary manslaughter in July. The charge stems from a June 28, 2025 investigation when first responders were called to the home for an unresponsive child. Life-saving efforts were unsuccessful, and the boy was pronounced dead at the scene. The boy likely died as a result of overheating while in a car in a closed garage, according to court filings. Court filings indicate Huff Holmes was intoxicated at the time of the death of her child, who the court identified as Miles. Alcoholism is a terrible disease, Assistant Polk County Attorney Nan Horvat said before the court August 28th. Because of this disease, she went to treatment in 2019, 2020, and 2024. The defendant knew alcoholism was her disease on that summer day, she chose alcohol over Miles. Miles, who was in the car seat, had burns on his legs from the sun reflected through the car's windows and lacerations from struggling to get out of the car seat, Horvat said. Miles died an excruciating and merciless death, Horvat said. Huff Holmes, after Miles' death, began attending Alcohol Anonymous meetings, helped at a sober women's home, and saw a nurse practitioner for her mental health, according to her attorney, Michael Jones. She was on a pretrial release before the August 28th sentencing. The best opportunity for her rehabilitation would be to continue to allow her to work, to attend AA, and visit children, Jones said. He recommended a suspended sentence and 2 years of probation. The courtroom, filled with Huff Holmes' family, was charged with emotion. There's not a day that goes by that I don't remember the day Miles passed away, Huff Holmes said. I replay it over and over and over in my head, trying to understand the biggest mistake of my life. I wish with everything that I have that I could go back and to that moment and change it all. Huff Holmes said she had made a promise to Miles that I will change, and I will be the best human being I possibly can be, she said. Marcus Holmes, the former husband of Huff Holmes and father to Miles, said that he does not hate Tiffany. He said, I don't believe she's a horrible person. Holmes said that he and their other children have been going to therapy since Miles' death. Miles deserved better than what happened to him, Holmes said. Huff Holmes was sentenced to 2 years in prison by District Court Judge Samantha Gronewald. Huff Holmes will not be eligible for probation, but may be eligible for parole before her sentence is complete. Any sentence will pale in comparison to the sentence that you will impose upon yourself, Gronewald told Huff Holmes. Huff Holmes will also have to pay $750 for court and attorney fees. Your actions on June 28, 2025 have resulted in severe and lasting emotional harm to your sobriety, your children, family members, and anyone else who loves you, Gronewald said. The judge added, you will live this day every day for the rest of your life.
0: Court voids zoning for Warren County shooting range. Residents, landowners sued over gun club site. A Warren County shooting range is in an awkward legal position after a district judge ruled Warren County improperly approved the zoning for its property. The new Pioneer Gun Club, relocated in the past year to rural New Virginia after more than 60 years in Waukee, seeking a more isolated site after the rapidly developing city grew around it. Warren County supervisors in October approved the desired site, but more than 20 nearby residents and landowners filed suit, accusing the supervisors of acting illegally by rezoning the

0: nearly 150-acre tract from agriculture to commercial use. On August 19th, Judge Michael Jacobson agreed, ruling for the plaintiffs that the county acted improperly. He found the site change constitutes illegal spot zoning by creating an island of commercial zoning surrounded by exclusive agricultural properties without finding the rezoning would benefit the general public. In total, the county proceeded on the applicant's schedule, relied on incomplete and erroneous findings, conducted no independent analysis of its own comprehensive plan, disregarded the mandatory permitting process in its own ordinance, and rezoned 146.8 acres of agricultural land with no intelligible explanation of why this land, as opposed to any other, warranted commercial classification, Jacobson wrote. That is a decision made without regard to the facts and the law, and it was unreasonable, arbitrary, and capricious. Separately, he found the rezoning violated the county's own, Separately, he found the rezoning violated the county's own ordinances. The rules allow gun ranges on agricultural land, not commercial, but only under certain requirements, including the completion of studies and certified designs to address health, safety, and welfare concerns, such as lead remediation and avoiding the impairment of nearby property values. The rezoning also runs contrary to Warren County's comprehensive plan, adopted less than 2 years earlier, Jacobson found. The judge ruled the rezoning was void and reversed it. He noted that New Pioneer can still seek a special use permit under the county's rules for agricultural districts, or the county can amend the underlying ordinances and comprehensive plan. Susan King, one of the plaintiffs, said the lawsuit challenged a rushed and incomplete approval process by the county board. It was very clear in the Warren County zoning ordinances that they needed to apply for ag special use, she said. New Pioneer went for commercial zoning, which pretty much gives them carte blanche to do as they wish. They don't have to do environmental studies, traffic studies. They don't have to have a surety or a bond. Since the board's approval, New Pioneer has built and opened its new shooting range while the lawsuit was pending. King said the gunfire is audible in her home, more than a mile away, from morning until nightfall. On weekends, when you want to sit outside, enjoy your property, it's at its worst, she said. Waukee is a little different because you have other ambient noises, town noises. You have other structures that absorb that sound. Out here in the country, it travels a long way. We have people reporting hearing it 4 miles away. King said she's also concerned about the environmental impact of the shooting range. An Iowa Department of Natural Resources screening in October found elevated lead samples in the soil at the club's former Waukee location, which is slated for redevelopment. Because of lead contamination year over year of lead contamination building up in the soil, the Waukee property is a toxic waste site, so it has to be handled with considerable care before they can build homes on that, King said. But while noise and lead contamination are particular problems associated with shooting ranges, King said, the neighbors would have objected to other commercial uses on the property and said that most of the plaintiffs are themselves hunters and gun owners. Of course, having a gun range in your backyard, no one wants to hear that, but this could very well have been a golf club, a solar farm, a wind farm, an airport, a data center, she said. Everybody wants to make this about guns, anti-gun, anti-Second Amendment, and I want to be very clear that this just happens to be a gun range. King said the gun range has continued operating since the court ruling, and she wants to see it closed until and unless it has proper legal authorization. New Pioneer, which is not a party to the lawsuit, did not respond to a message seeking comment. Warren County Attorney Doug Eichholz also did not respond to a message. Records show the Warren County Board met August 25th in closed session to consider matters related to this litigation.
1: Drought conditions across Iowa remain in 30% of the state. Drought conditions in Iowa continue to improve, according to the U.S. Drought Monitor. The monitoring program offers state-by-state tracking of drought conditions nationwide. New maps and forecasts are released each Thursday. And as I'm sure you're aware, we tell you about them every Monday. So what's the current drought conditions in Iowa? The latest Drought Monitor report, released on August 27, showed about 31% of Iowa experiencing some form of drought or abnormal dryness. Little changed in the data from the report released on August 18. The most recent report reflects conditions as of 8 a.m. August 25. Here's the breakdown of current drought conditions in Iowa. 69% of the state of Iowa is experiencing no dryness or drought conditions. 11% of Iowa is experiencing abnormal dry conditions. 19% of Iowa is experiencing moderate drought conditions. And 0% of Iowa is experiencing severe, extreme, or exceptional drought conditions. Current conditions are worse than they were a year ago when 100% of the state was drought-free, according to the Drought Monitor report from August 26th of last year. About 77% of the U.S. is experiencing some level of drought or abnormal dryness. Drought conditions are less severe across parts of the Midwest and Northeast. The U.S. Drought Monitor offers a state-by-state tracking of drought conditions nationwide. The intensity levels range from abnormally dry, or D0, to exceptional drought, or D4. Typically, with D0 conditions, corn can start to show drought stress. Pond levels start to decline under moderate drought conditions, and soybeans abort pods, according to the Drought Monitor. The Drought Monitor also has a look-back chart that compares drought conditions from 3 months ago and up to 1 year ago.
0: And now we return to the front section for some more national and international news. Trump's Lake America order prompts backlash. President Donald Trump's move to rename Lake Ontario as Lake America has been greeted with a mix of ridicule and disbelief from many politicians and people who live near the easternmost of the Great Lakes. Trump signed an executive order August 27th, directing officials to make the change in an apparent attempt to snub Canada after tariff negotiations broke down and the trade war between the two nations escalated. Critics of the move have been vocal, and many residents were left confused. The USA Today Network spoke with people who live near the shoreline of the lake in New York. Sherry Turpin of Gates, New York, told the Rochester Democrat and Chronicle her first thought on hearing Trump's plan to change the name was that it was funny. She has been visiting Lake Ontario every summer since she was a child. It will always be Lake Ontario to her, she said. I just wanted it to stay Lake Ontario because it's part of our history, Turpin said. Lake Ontario's name predates the founding of both the United States and Canada. The lake shoreline to the north, west, and far southwest is part of the Canadian province of Ontario, which includes Toronto and the nation's capital city, Ottawa. Its southern and eastern shores lie in New York State. Trump administration officials and departments blasted out the news on social media August 27th and praised the name change. In an email statement to USA Today, White House spokesperson Allison Schuster said most of the lake's volume is inside the United States, and the new name will reflect the lake's, quote, place in America and her heritage, end of quote. The White House did not comment on the public's reaction to the name change. New York Governor Kathy Hochul said in response to Trump's order, New York won't be calling it that. The Milwaukee Journal Sentinel, part of the USA Today network, reported that Representative Tom Tiffany, a Republican from Wisconsin, who is backed by Trump in his race for Wisconsin governor, broke with the president over the name at a campaign event. He said, I believe the Great Lakes are the Great Lakes and should stay Lake Superior, Lake Michigan, Lake Ontario. Mike Olcott and Pat Vito of Greece, New York, near Lake Ontario, told the Democrat and Chronicle they were shocked by Trump's announcement and said there were more pressing issues for the president to deal with than changing the name of the body of water. We've got crime problems and all kinds of things that we need to take care of, Vito said. That body of water will always be there. John Melder, also of Greece, said he laughed at the news. He did the same thing with the Gulf of Mexico, and it's still the Gulf of Mexico, so this would still be Lake Ontario, Melder said. I think people will do what I do and not take it seriously.
1: War takes a toll on the Iranian diaspora. When the war with Iran began, Freddie Kashani would set his alarm for 6 a.m., wake up, and turn on the news, monitoring reports all day until bedtime. Kashani co-owns Saffron and Rose, a Persian ice cream shop in Los Angeles. His family is from Iran, and some of his employees have family members there. A part of him was excited to see potential change in Iranian leadership. But as a war originally touted to last just weeks reaches its six-month mark, he has only questions and a feeling like nothing is happening. What are we doing, Kashani said. Is there a plan, he asked. With no end in sight to a conflict that has been seen neither side willing to concede much ground, Iranian-American sentiments range from frustration and disillusionment to defiance and flickering hope, and for many, like Kashani, concern for loved ones still there. The regime some hoped would topple has remained stubbornly in place and increasingly emboldened, an outcome predicted by observers such as the National Iranian American Council in Washington. Our feelings leading into the war have been completely validated, I'm sad to say, said Council President Jamal Abdi. We've warned for 2 decades against war, especially the notion that military action would liberate the Iranian people, he added. A council-commissioned poll of Iranian Americans at the war's outset found the community evenly divided for and against the U.S. attack, a result the council found surprising given Iranian Americans' longstanding opposition to war. Abdi believes people were still upset over the regime's deadly January crackdown on civilian protesters, prompted by anger over a foundering economy. A month later, a second poll found 2/3 of the community against the war. The effects of the war are easily measured in terms of lives lost, livelihoods ruined, and worsened inflation. At least 3,400 Iranian civilians have been killed as of June 30th, according to the United Nations Office for the Coordination of Humanitarian Affairs, while consumer food costs were 128% higher in July than the year before. Nearly $60 billion has been lost in energy infrastructure alone, according to an Arab Gulf States Institute analysis, while major airports across the country have sustained extensive damage. But for the Iranian diaspora, the emotional toll has been harder to measure. A primary fault line between people for and against the war is what role the United States should be playing. If any at all, said Sahar Razavi, a professor of political science at California State University, Sacramento, and director of the school's Iranian and Middle Eastern Studies Center. There are those, as happened in 1980 when Iraq invaded, who think, yes, this government has to change, but it can't happen at a time of war and attack from foreign powers. We will sort this out on our own affairs, Razavi said. But high emotions and differing opinions have stifled dialogue, others say. There is so much division among people within the Iranian diaspora that it's difficult to communicate effectively, said Persis Karim, retired former director of the now-defunct Center for Iranian and Diaspora Studies at San Francisco State University. More than half of the nearly 400,000 Iranian immigrants in the United States are in California, most of them concentrated in the Los Angeles area, according to the Migration Policy Institute. Many fled Iran after the 1979 revolution. After the United States attacked Iran on February 28, the community experienced what Ravazi called a flash of polarization, falling largely into 2 camps, one angry over American military aggression amid ongoing negotiations, the other hopeful that along with the assassination of former Supreme Leader Ayatollah Ali Khamenei, it could spark long-awaited regime change. Lines were drawn, friendships lost, family relationships dashed, Razavi said. Now, as the war drags on and the regime appears more entrenched than ever, those camps have split even further, she said. Many even disagree about what a post-regime Iran should look like, with some calling for a democratic republic and others eager to restore the monarchy overthrown in 1979. For some, hope has turned into disillusionment. There was this illusion that there was an organized opposition outside Iran that could, if given the opportunity, play a role in governing a new Iran and eject the old regime, Abdi said. But it was a fairy tale concocted to give people assurance that wasn't just a war that was going to destroy Iran, Abdi concluded. For others, optimism has been replaced by nationalism as U.S. military strikes leave more Iranians dead and infrastructure destroyed, Razavi said. Still others cling to the belief that war and economic sanctions will ultimately spur the regime's collapse, a change they believe is worth it, whatever the cost. There's a level of not listening, of not wanting to reckon with what's happening on the ground, Karim said. There's a tendency to focus on the goal of regime change without attention to the consequences of intervention. Community opinions are mixed, too, about how the conflict should or will play out. Nazim Misagi, in a Phoenix-area anesthesiologist whose forthcoming book, Passport to Freedom, From Tehran to Triumph, details his escape from Iran after being denied higher education opportunities there because his family is of the Baha'i faith. He thinks the U.S. naval siege and sanctions could be the most effective way to trigger mass disobedience, not just in the form of protest, but labor strikes. In his words, not doing the bidding of the Republic, that dismantling can be seen on the horizon, he added. Abdi hopes the more Iranian Americans abandon the notion of war as a solution, the more the community can have real dialogue about how those of us outside Iran can stand with those still in Iran. Hopefully, this war is a sobering moment for our community that will allow us to get back to productive concert conversation, he said.
0: Lawsuit: feds ignored copper mine risks. Complaint says agency didn't consult with tribe. And this article is accompanied by a picture of an owl. And it says, the caption is, drilling, light pollution, and groundwater depletion could jeopardize Mexican spotted owls, which travel between mountain ranges across southeast Arizona up into Colorado and Utah. Here's the article. Environmental groups and an indigenous tribe are suing the federal government over a copper exploration venture in the Gliaro Mountains of Arizona that they say will threaten imperiled wildlife, including an elusive owl species. The Bureau of Land Management last summer greenlit a copper exploration project on public land in Copper Creek, where conservation groups documented the presence of threatened Mexican spotted owls. The conservation groups alleged that the government ignored that evidence. On August 24th, the Center for Biological Diversity, San Carlos Apache Tribe, and Lower San Pedro Watershed Alliance sued the Bureau and the U.S. Fish and Wildlife Service for violating the Endangered Species Act, a landmark law that exists to protect imperiled species from threats and requires federal agencies to work toward their recovery. Emails between the Bureau and an Arizona wildlife agency reveal that the project's timeline was expedited, leaving staff members scrambling to complete an environmental assessment in time. The complaint also argues that the Bureau did not consult with the San Carlos Apache tribe, as required under the National Historic Preservation Act. Copper Creek Canyon and the broader Gliaro Mountains are a vital part of the ancestral territory of the Apache people, San Carlos Apache Tribe Chairman Terry Rambler said in a statement. Once again, however, the Bureau of Land Management has failed to consult with the tribe before allowing harmful activities that will degrade and destroy our cherished lands and the species occurring within them. In 2022, a Canadian mining company submitted a plan to the Bureau to assess 1,324 acres of public land in and around Copper Creek Canyon, which holds a tributary that meets the lower San Pedro River. Red Hawk, the U.S. arm of the Canadian company Faraday Copper, was already operating in the area on privately owned parcels and state land, but wanted to expand. With 67 drill pads, Red Hawk plans to reach deep into the earth in search of leftover copper deposits that went unmined in the previous two centuries. The project would take 2 to 3 years. If successful, it could eventually result in a sprawling copper mine. The Bureau completed its environmental assessment for the project in the summer of 2025, a process intended to consider all possible risks to the surrounding ecosystems, especially those where creatures were protected under the Endangered Species Act. Melissa Kretzer-Fry, chair of the Lower San Pedro Watershed Alliance, said the assessment failed to do that. BLM completely ignored our responses in the final environmental assessment, she told the Arizona Republic in May. They disregarded the law surrounding the Endangered Species Act. Copper Creek is part of the second largest unfragmented landscape in the state, a rare expanse where the Santo Catalinas and Rincons meet the Gliaro Mountains and Irivapia Canyon. Nearby, the lower San Pedro River is a globally recognized important bird area with rare and precious riparian habitat. Drilling, light pollution, and groundwater depletion could jeopardize Mexican spotted owls, which travel between mountain ranges across southeast Arizona up into Colorado and Utah. Habitat loss is a big deal for them, McFarland said. Drought and wildlife can limit their habitat, but so can large-scale industrial projects. Mexican spotted owls were listed under the Endangered Species Act in 1993. Scientists don't know exactly how many Mexican spotted owls remain in the wild, but they estimate about 1,300. In its February 2025 draft environmental assessment, the Bureau determined that the project posed no risk to the owls because there weren't any around Copper Creek. But a few months later, during a public comment period, the Center for Biological Diversity and Lower San Pedro Watershed Alliance submitted photographic evidence to the Bureau of the owls half a mile away from the site. The photos were taken in the last 3 years. Other agencies, such as the Arizona Game and Fish Department, did not have time to comment on the assessment. Communication between the Bureau and the Arizona Fish and Wildlife Agency shows that the review timeline was expedited by 3 months. Our office was notified in mid-May that we needed to adjust the overall Copper Creek project schedule from expected completion in September until June. Timeline, 3 days after comments were due, the Bureau announced that any impact the exploration would have on the environment would be negligible, and the Copper Creek project was added to a fast-tracked permitting program after President Donald Trump issued an executive order last March prioritizing the production of, quote, critical minerals like copper. Under the National Historic Preservation Act, the Bureau should have consulted with the tribe before allowing the company to start drilling in Copper Creek, the lawsuit states. Faraday began drilling in 2022, according to the company's vice president, Angela Johnson. In an email to the Republic, the U.S. Fish and Wildlife Service said the agency does not comment on ongoing litigation. The Bureau of Land Management, or BLM, did not immediately respond to a request for comment.

0: Happy birthday today to Sharon Glasgow of Johnston, to James Hall of Harland, and to Kelly Law of Spencer. Happy birthday to all of you. You're joined in your birthday today by singer Van Morrison, who turns 81, to violinist Itzhak Perlman, who also turns 81, and to actor Richard Gere. Happy birthday to one and all. If we don't know when your birthday is, please let us know. We'd love to wish you a happy birthday on your special day when it rolls around on the calendar. You're listening to IRIS, the Iowa Radio Reading Information Service. If you are hearing us on your television on Iowa PBS and you are not a registered IRIS user, please give us a call at 515-243-6833 so we can get you on our list. We need to know who's listening in order to keep our services free. And now to get us started on today's obituaries, here's Connie.
1: Thomas Albert Erickson, M.D., Des Moines. Thomas A. Erickson died on the evening of August 16th at his beloved home in Des Moines, Iowa. Tom was born on August 24th, 1941 in Cincinnati, Ohio. He graduated from high school in Cedar Rapids, Iowa in 1959, then attending the University of Kansas, where he studied political science and English and was a member of Delta Upsilon fraternity. He attended medical school at KU and completed his residency at Ohio State University in Columbus. It was here that he met his wife, Dana Lynn Fields, a registered nurse, while concurrently falling in love with the Midwestern beauty of a farm he labeled Fancyburg. After working for Kaiser Permanente and living in the Point Richmond neighborhood near San Francisco for 2 years, he and Dana toured the country and eventually chose and settled in Des Moines, Iowa, where they purchased and restored an old home, replete with an old barn he turned into a carriage house, in the Drake University neighborhood, and started a family. He worked as an ear, nose, and throat doctor at Methodist Hospital, where his patients revered him for being gentle, kind, and compassionate, and he valued his patients as his friends. Outside of medicine, Tom's passions included gardening. Many a late fall weekend would be spent on hands and knees tucking tulip bulbs into the ground, but also bird-watching, reading and writing poetry, learning Swedish, traveling and collecting antiques, in particular Scandinavian